0: not fade away as it did with Moses. Remember when he went into the presence of the Lord and he came back and even the Lord had to hold him. I'm going to put my hand over you as I pass by. You're going to be wiped out. And then when he went back to the people of Israel, he didn't realize it yet, but he came up and they're like, whoa, Moses, we can't even look at you, bro. You're shining with the glory of the Lord. Oh, this is what's going to, I mean, this is so beautiful. No need of the sun or the moon to shine on it. Again, we read about this in Isaiah 24:23. Then the moon will be disgraced and the sun ashamed, for the Lord of hosts will reign on Mount Zion and in Jerusalem before his elders gloriously. He'll make the sun seem like nothing. He'll shame the moon. Isaiah 60:1, arise, shine, for your light is come. The glory of the Lord is risen upon you. Isaiah 60:19-21, the sun shall no longer be your light by day, nor your brightness shall the moon give light to you. But the Lord will be to you an everlasting light, and your God your glory. Your sun shall be no longer go down, nor shall your moon withdraw itself, for the Lord will be your everlasting light, and the days of your mourning shall be ended. Also your people shall be all be righteous, they shall inherit the land forever, the branch of my planting, the work of my hands, that I may be glorified. You see, all these things bring glory to God. All these things are to bring glory to God. You and I here today, it's not about you. You and I are so special that God chose us. No, he is so special and he chose us. All the glory to him. It says that he might be glorified. So there will be no more moon. Will be no more sun, no more sea. Interesting. So we'll see what's going to be like, but it's going to be radical. That's all I can think, say. Verse 24, and the nations of those who are saved shall walk in its light, and the kings of the earth shall bring their glory and honor into it. The New Living says it this way, the nations will walk in its light, and the kings of the world will enter the city in all their glory. So they'll walk in the light of the glory of God. Now we learn a few things here about this new heavens, new earth. There will be nations. Interesting. We also see here that the light of God shines on all the nations of the world. There be no dark nations. No, remember, sin is gone. The nations of the world will walk in the light of God. And we're told here that the leaders of those nations, their kings, so they will have kings, will bring their honor and glory into the city of God. So we get these glimpses and hints. Because some people think, what are we going to do for the rest of eternity? We don't know yet. I remember years ago, a guy mentoring me, Paul Belton, and I was a pretty new Christian. I was excited. It's like, so what do you think's going to happen after we die? And, you know, everything's happened and it's all for eternity. Is God going to create like a whole new universe and do this all again? And da, da, da. He's like, whoa, whoa, whoa, slow down there, buddy. So just stick with the word of God. And we need to be careful. What's going to happen? We don't know everything that's going to happen, but we can guarantee this. It's not going to be boring. It's not going to be whatever. It's going to be exactly what you and I were created for, and it's going to be the most fulfilling thing and place that we've ever been, because we'll be with our God for all eternity. So anything that he has us to do will be awesome. Now, what's interesting, we also read about these people in the book of Hebrews, these leaders of these nations that will come. Hebrews 12:22 says, but you have come to Mount Zion and to the city of the living God, the heavenly Jerusalem, to an innumerable company of angels, to the general assembly and to the church of the firstborn who are registered in heaven, to God, the judge of all, to the spirits of just men made perfect, to Jesus, the mediator of the new covenant, and to the blood of the sprinkling that speaks better things than that of Abel. Look at verse 25. And its gates shall not be shut at all by day. There shall be no night there. So it's funny. It's like, because that used to be a thing with a lot of the gates back in those days. Whenever the sun would rise, the gates would open. The sun would set, the gates would close. And that's what they're saying here. There's not, you know, it's your gate shall not be shut at all by day. And that implies it's going to be shut at night. But then he goes on to say, there shall be no night there. There's not going to be any more nights. Now, again, in Isaiah 60:11, it says this, therefore your gate shall be open continually. They shall not be shut day or night, that men may bring to you the wealth of the Gentiles and their kings in procession. You know, I love the fact that there'll be no more night there. Don't get me wrong. I absolutely love, anybody else love a beautiful starry night or a beautiful moonlit night? Just beautiful. Because these are the works, these are the handiworks of God just revealed to us, the beauty of God's creation. But I'll tell you, when I was a kid, I didn't like the dark always so much, right? It would get dark and you knew that's when, the bad things would come out or whatever you'd, learned as a kid or different things. And, my mom and dad would take us to these stupid horror movies. My mom loved them. So we had the blessing of seeing Exorcist and all the, literally, I think I was 8 or 9, when they're Jaws, or things you see. It was like, all right, kids, have a good night's sleep. We'll see you in the morning. So I could have, during the night, it was always when you have the nightmares and this and that, and even logically speaking at night, in the United States, the most crime, even though there's crime committed throughout the day, the time that most crimes are committed is at 12 midnight. It's a very interesting thing to look at the statistics if you look those up. But you see, what's interesting too is, so this is a literal thing. There'll literally be no more darkness. But I also think this is representing something else because it talks about the glory of God, right? So I also think that this is metaphorical as far as there will also be no more darkness of sin. You see, in John 3:19, Jesus said, this is the condemnation, that light has come into the world. The men love darkness rather than light because their deeds were evil. For everyone practicing evil hates the light and does not come to the light lest his deeds should be exposed. Do you want to know why people hate the word of God today? Because it exposes the deeds of their darkness, their sin. They don't mind the writings of Buddha. They'll read those in school, or Krishna, Muhammad even. They'll do the prayers sometimes in the sitting out, call the prayer, whatever it is. And, they don't care because why? It's all fake. It's all false. It doesn't do anything. But you bring forth the word of God. And the word of God reveals men's sins. You see, guys and gals, what we need to understand, why is this world getting darker and darker? Because people love the darkness. They love their sin. Think about it before you got saved. You loved your sin. Maybe some sitting here today, you don't want to get saved because you still love your sin. You can bring all these, well, it's not really that. It's that it's to believe in a God. A God suddenly created everything. Yeah, it's so much more easier to believe nothing created nothing. That's a lot easier to swallow. You're right. That's more scientific. What's wrong with me? It's not about that. It's about people's love for sin. And we need to understand this. And they won't come to the light. That's why they don't want you around. That's why they don't want you speaking out the word of God. That's why people up in Washington, D.C., when they hear that somebody's a Christian, it's basically if they hear that you actually believe the word of God, they make fun of you. They don't want the word of God there. But you know, it's interesting that the one who is born again of the Spirit of God wants that light. That same light. You see, Jesus goes on to say, but he who does truth comes to the light, that his deeds may be clearly seen, that they have been done in God. You see, as Christians, we come to the Lord and we say, hey, Lord, you know what? I anything that is done good, anything that I've done good, it's all you in me. It's all for your glory. Let the light show that. But also, Lord, I'm also coming to you, Lord. If there be any wicked way in me, show me. If there's sin that I need to repent of, show me, Lord, please. That's the Christian. Because I don't want to be in love with darkness. And today, sadly, too many of us, maybe even some of us here today, I can pretty much guarantee it, we're still walking in a lot of the darkness. You ever notice how we have a tendency to ignore the parts of the Word of God we don't like? Even as quote-unquote evangelical, Bible-believing Christians. Well, I don't need to read my Bible because I've been born again in the Spirit of God. And I can tell you what's right and what's wrong just by what I feel, brother. And they go on to live in sin. And they're not, I don't even know if they're saved, to be honest. But yet that's some people here today. And it's a truly sad and tragic thing. You're embracing darkness, but you think you're a Christian because you come to church. You know, when I walk into McDonald's, I don't think I'm a Big Mac. Look, the sincere thing is you must be born again, Jesus said. We must be born again of the Spirit of God. We must be those who become to hate the darkness now. We hate the darkness. We don't love it anymore. Now, I'm not saying we're not tempted to it. Amen. We still have our flesh. Our flesh still loves the darkness. Don't forget that. The sin. But by the grace of God, we walk forward. And when we fall into sin, we confess our sin to the Lord. We confess our sin to those we sinned against, if we're able to do that. And we pick up and carry on. We turn away from that sin. But today we're living in a world that is Isaiah 5, 20 through 23. Woe to those who call evil good and good evil, who put darkness for light and light for darkness, who put bitter for sweet and sweet for bitter. Woe to those who are wise in their own eyes and prudent and shrewd in their own sight. Britney Spears. Woe to those who are mighty heroes at drinking wine and men of strength and mixing alcoholic drinks, who justify and acquit the guilty for a bribe, but take away the rights of the innocent and righteous from them. That's the word of God. And this is happening before our eyes. We have to be blind not to see it. As we see the mutilation of children being called good. Oh, it's good for a little six-year-old boy to be on puberty blockers. Do you know a study just was released last week that was hidden by the people who did the study? $10 million study to talk about to see if puberty blockers would help with depression in those who had taken these, you know, since before and after. Guess what the study revealed? It didn't help at all. But they hid the study because they felt that people would use the study to bash them with. Now, how about we use the study to actually tell people the truth? Puberty blockers do not work. They mutilate our children, and those operations mutilate our children. But people are saying, oh, no, though, that's good. My little 8-year-old Johnny knows that he wants to be a girl. Really, when I was 8 years old, I wanted to be a pirate. I'm glad they didn't gouge out my eye and take off a leg. Sincerely, that's even less silly than what we're saying. Woe unto those who call good evil and evil good. And yet so many, even within the church, we're buying into this wokeness because we don't want to be seen as mean by the world. I want them to think that I'm loving, and you need to be loving, but it's true love to tell the truth. That's going to mess that kid up. Don't let them do that. They're already having some problems. Let's seek it out with them. Let's pray with them. Let's see what's going on. Remember in 1 Thessalonians 5:5, it says this, you are sons of light and sons of the day. We are not of the night nor of darkness. Therefore, let us not sleep as others do, but let us watch and be sober. For those who sleep, sleep at night. Those who get drunk are drunk at night. But let us who have the day be sober, putting on the breastplate of faith and love as the helmet of hope, salvation. For God did not appoint us to wrath, but to obtain salvation through our Lord Jesus Christ, who died for us, that whether we wake or sleep, we should live together with him. Therefore, comfort each other and edify one another just as you're doing. Walk in the light. One day there'll be no more darkness. Verse 26, as we're getting ready to close. They shall bring the glory and the honor of the nations into it. Now, this is worth noting. Notice the word nations there. You might want to circle this, put off to the side. Literally in the Greek, it's ethnos. It's, and this is where we get our word, what? Ethnicity. So it's not even honor the nations, it's actually honor the ethnicities. So basically what this is saying is no races, if you will, in heaven. There's going to be all different kinds of ethnicities in heaven. Every ethnicity there is, they're going to be there. I like how one commentator said it. He said, there will be Gentiles, Jews, people from every tribe, every tongue, every nation will gather in New Jerusalem. In other words, heaven will not be limited to one group of people. Prejudice will not exist in heaven, nor will class warfare. Its residents will have skin of various hues, black, yellow, white, red, and every hue in between. All of God's people will live together in perfect harmony without any hint of division, for there won't be any, or there will be none. Look again, in other words, there's no races allowed. If you're a certain color and you think only that color is going to be in heaven, guess what? You're wrong. And I'm, you know, racism is a terrible thing. But I have to say this, that this is a sin that is found all over the world. There are racists here in America. There are racists in Japan. There are racists in Russia. There are racists in Africa. It doesn't matter where you go. And then when you come even to the United States, there's the woke movement who basically is saying that only one group of in America is racist. And by the way, are there racists in that one group? Whites? Yes, there are. And because there's mostly whites in the country, guess what? There's going to be a lot more white racists than any other. But there's also going to be racists in every other race here in the United States. And we need to be those who reject any of it. We reject racism on every turn. Can I have an amen from everybody? But again, don't go to the place where you're responsible for your great-grandpappy's racism. Even if they were racist, maybe they died in the Civil War to fight against slavery and racism. But again, be careful what you believe, because this has made its way into churches today. I know Calvary pastors have marched with Antifa and Black Lives Matter. And it's so wicked because those are Marxist organizations, totally anti-Christ, totally anti-biblical. Verse 27. But there shall by no means enter into it anything that defiles or causes an abomination or a lie, but only those whose names are written in the Lamb's Book of Life. You know, I believe as we're closing here, why is this here at the end all of a sudden? I mean, we have this description of this great new heavens, new earth, new Jerusalem. Why is this here? I believe this is here because you and I are here. I believe this is here as a warning as we see those things to come. Are you in Christ? Are you in Christ by name only? Are you just religious and not really born again? Have you not even accepted the gospel of Jesus Christ? Have you repented of your sins, turned to Jesus Christ, believed that he died for your sins, believed he rose again on the third day? Have you believed in him to be the Lord and the Savior of your life and then been born again of the Spirit of God? Look, guys and gals, as Christians, especially in the days we're living in, what should we do? In 2 Corinthians 13, 5 and 6, it says, examine yourselves as to whether you are in the faith. Test yourselves. Do you not know yourselves that Jesus Christ is in you, unless indeed you are disqualified? But I trust that you will know that we are not disqualified. A paraphrase says it this way. Test yourselves to make sure you are solid in the faith. Don't drift along taking everything for granted. Give yourselves regular checkups. You need firsthand evidence, not mere hearsay, that Christ is in you. Test it out. If you fail the test, do something about it. I hope the test won't show that we have failed.
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5: Ways to live life. We're going to talk about these two things today. We can live our life based on theory or based on facts. Well, David lived by the facts. I know is a lot of what he would write in the Psalms. So we're going to go to Psalm 62 right now. And let's join Pastor Ron Mell for the message titled, Being a God Person.
6: I was in California and an interesting thing happened driving down the road. There was a guy behind me, long story short, drunk as could be, I assume, was all over the road. While he was all over the road, I could see him coming, and he was coming at a pretty good pace. And as he was coming down the road behind me and swerving all over the place, I pulled over into the other lane. At the very time I pulled over into the other lane, this guy went flying by me, came to the intersection, and just as he came to the intersection, kind of pulled in front of me, but ran in and smacked right into this light standard, into a pole. And as he hit this standard, and I mean, he hit it coming pretty good, at the same time, I looked across the street, and I saw this person making a corner. This guy, I'm going this way, this guy came this way, smashes into this light standard, and drunk as can be, and there's a car here that's going this way, and it turns to the right. And as the car turned and went to the right, I looked, and it was a Christian, because they had bumper stickers everywhere. And I looked at all these bumper stickers on this car, and that person turned, went down the road, safe and sound, not a worry at all. Now, it's Wednesday night. They go to prayer meeting. What are they going to say when they're asked to give a testimony? You know what the chances are? The chances are that person driving that car is going to stand up and say, you know, I just need to tell you I've been very discouraged. I hate to admit it, but I've just been very discouraged. It just seems like God never does anything for me. I look around and I see God's hand on people's lives. I see how He blesses people. I see how He does so much for them and He gives them so much and He's so kind and He's so thoughtful. And frankly, I've just been a little discouraged lately. I've just been, frankly, a little depressed. And in the midst of it, I just wanted to say tonight that I just would like you to pray for me because I want to believe God really cares for me. Now, I know that if that guy had not hit that light standard, they'd be dead. They'd be dead. Now, they may not be dead, but they would get hurt bad. Say, well, why in the world would you even tell the story? I think the reason I would tell the story is because when you look in Psalm 62, you're reading something very, very interesting. And what you're reading about is, you're reading about being truly committed to the Lord and to His grace and to His goodness. People who are truly wholehearted before God are people that recognize that He's the only thing that is really important to them. Psalm 62 suggests that there's basically two ways to live. One is you can live your life on the basis of theory, and the second is you can live your life on the basis of fact. You could live your life, and David will tell you both of these things happened to him. I live my life constantly for a period of time just based on theory. This is what I thought, and this is what I believe, and what I feel, this is what I think, this is what I hope. There's this sense of theorizing about the things of God. I've been told this is what I feel, this is what I think. Nothing really wrong with theory or philosophy. But then there is the kind of a lifestyle that David's going to talk about here in Psalm 62, and it has to do with living by the facts. In other words, I know God, and I've been through this. I've faced tough times. I've faced hard times. I've gone through the school of hard knocks. And in Psalm 62, I'm going to tell you what you're reading. When you read Psalm 62, you're reading about David saying, I'm about to tell you about the tremendous lessons that I've learned about the times when I put God first and He alone was everything to me. And secondly, I'm going to show you in this chapter that there is also a period of my time

time in my life where it wasn't just God and me alone, but it was God, me, and others, and other things, and other ways, and other points of deliverance. And that is why this evening, for a few minutes, I want to just have you notice Psalm 62 and a few lessons that are drawn from it. If David were here tonight, he would say, there are two ways to live. One is to live in such a way that it's God only, and then there's the kind of relationship where you have it's God and me and other things. David would say, I've lived both ways, but I know there's only one right way. David would also say this, before I say anything else, let me please have you jot this down in your mental notebook. David would say, my life dramatically changed after the Goliath event. Now, you can argue this all you want to, but after the defeat of Goliath, David's life took a dramatic change. His life was different. He will tell you that. Something changed in him. And let's look at it in chapter 62, because I think you'll see it real quickly. In chapter 62, beginning at verse 1, David says that it was God and me alone. It was just God and I alone. And one of the wonderful verses I think it's very interesting to see is verse 1, 2, down through verse 6. Truly my soul waits upon God. From Him cometh my salvation. He only is, I've underlined and circled that. He only is my rock and my salvation. He is my defense. I shall not be greatly moved. How long will you imagine mischief against a man? Ye shall be slain of you. As a bowing wall shall ye be, and as a tottering fence. They only consult to cast him down from his excellency. They delight in lies. They bless with their mouth, but they curse inwardly. Selah. Verse 5. My soul, wait thou only upon God, for my expectation is from him. Verse 6. He only is my rock and my salvation. He is my defense, and I shall not be moved. When you start reading this great chapter in chapter 62, you'll discover something about David. As a shepherd boy, he had a lot of time on his hands. And you know something? He was a God-only person. It was just God and him. He had a lot of time to think. He had a lot of time on his mind. He could waste a lot of time. He could sit and watch the sheep. He certainly had to be about the business of things, but he spent a lot of time thinking about God. He spent a lot of time thinking about the Lord. David says, but then things changed. The Goliath incident came, and this was a national media event. This is a big deal. Now he's a national folk hero. Now David is not only the heir to the throne, but a guy of great substance. And after his ascent to national stardom, then on the basis of that, read Psalm 62. After that, then read this chapter again. And you'll read about his cautions. Because there's something about this being a person who walks with God, and it is God alone that I need. It is God alone that will provide everything that I need. It is God alone that will bring deliverance to my life. It is God alone who is my salvation. It is God only who is my rock. It is God only who is my defender. And then David says, but you know something? You ought to then read on down through this chapter and maybe get to verse 9. Because when you get to verse 9, David says, there's something that changes potentially in people's lives. And he said, I want to caution you about it. Verse 9. Surely men of low degree are vanity, and men of high degree are a lie. To be laid in the balance, they are altogether lighter than vanity. Trust not in oppression and become not vain in robbery. If riches increase, set not your heart upon them. Let me read it. It's better in the Living Bible. I hate to admit it, but it's better. Psalm 62:9. You want to hear it? Listen to this. David says, God, you are only my strength and you're my salvation. You're all that I need. You're everything that I need. If you're blessed and you win every victory in the world, make sure that he remains number one in your life. And then he says, but in verse 9, here's what it says in the Living Bible. Listen to this. You want to follow along in yours. You'll see how much better this is. The greatest of men, the lowest of men, both alike are nothing in his sight. They weigh less than the air on scales. Is that great? You at your best with all that you do and every victory that you've won and everything that you've collected, if we put it all on the scale, it wouldn't weigh as much as air in comparison to God. And verse 10, don't become rich.

0: by extortion and robbery, and no, let the rich men be proud. And then David says, let me just warn you. Let me tell you what it's like to truly become a person that all of a sudden discovers that really God and God alone is not enough for me. And he tells you what it is that really changes people to being the kind of person that trusts God, but they also trust other things. And he gives you a list here beginning in verse 9. Let's look at him. The first trait is this. The trait of a person that is shifted from trusting God for everything, believing God for everything, standing in a place where somehow you're committed to him and him alone, to him only, David says. To him alone, to him only is my strength and salvation. The first trait is this, verse 9, that a person who trusts things other than God, first of all, is a person who tries to please God and people at the same time. And by the way, it can't be done. You can't please the Lord and please people at the same time. And secondly, he says, the second trait of a person that is no longer trusting God for everything and believing God for everything is this. They're a person who tries to lay up treasures in heaven at the same time while they're trying to build a kingdom here on earth. They're the kind of person that really believes they want an appearance of looking like they're mighty and they move in the things of God. And they're committed to somehow spending and leaving treasure in heaven, but they're also actively working to somehow build their own personal kingdom here on earth. They're people that don't rest everything in God and him alone. They actually think there's something they can do. So they want to impress people and the Lord. You can't. Secondly, they want to build a kingdom in heaven, but they also want to build their own kingdom here on earth. And thirdly, they're the kind of person who enjoys the pleasures of God and the pleasures of sin at the same time. They somehow believe it's possible to truly please the Lord and to please themselves, to enjoy the blessings of God as well as enjoying the blessings of the day and the world. And fourthly, I think David suggests that a person who truly trusts God and yet a person that doesn't and believes they can trust in other things is one who wants what God wants, but they also want what they want. They really do say, that's right, I really want what God, I believe he can do anything, I believe he can deliver me, but somehow they rest in the arm of flesh and they trust themselves and they're working to do things on their own. What kind of person is that? Let me tell you the kind of person, this is how you can tell whether or not you're a person who truly, like David says, God only is my refuge. God only is my salvation. God only is my rock and my deliverer. Only God can get me through this. And then the person that says, I really do love God, but I'll work this out. A couple of things about them. Number one, they cheat. And they fudge. And they scheme. They're people that are rational about, they rationalize everything out. They justify everything they do. I do this way, I live this way because of this. Sorry. When a person says that it is God alone that I trust, it is God alone that I come to for strength and deliverance day by day, they're a person who will acknowledge him in everything they do. But you've got to give those kind of people credit. Do you know why? It's a lot of work. Did you know? For me, I can tell you, it's really tough. When you're trying to please God and men at the same time, you got double trouble. I mean, it's hard enough to say, Lord, with all of my heart, I want to serve you and give my love to you and live for you. That's a job, because you're always having to fight the flesh. But imagine the kind of person who really wants to love God with all of their heart and surrender the Lord with all of their heart and to give him all of their life, and yet in the same way they're trying to do the same thing to themselves. You're talking about an incredible amount of work. You talk about people that have to be troubled. David said, I know what that's like. In fact, isn't it true? One of the verses probably we dislike with a passion most is Revelation chapter 3. You can read verses 14 through 22, and it says, I would that you were hot or cold. I wish you'd either just really, really get with it or kind of get out of the way, but please don't be in that middle place where it's kind of like we're never sure if you're for me or you or yourself. In fact, it's one of the reasons that I wanted to conclude here with something that I think it may be helpful to you. So David says, there are two simple lessons that I've learned. And the first lesson is in verse 9. And let me give them to you. The first lesson is this. When you really, really come to the place where you're trusting God with all of your heart and soul, there's one way you can tell if you're not. And David says it in verse 9. Let me tell you what it is. They lived to impress others, but the truth is that's a dead-end street. Read it in verse 9. Somehow the feeling is that my life is going to impress someone or impact someone. Here's the picture. David is a shepherd boy. He trusts God. He believes in God. He's committed to God. He knows that his future and his strength, his deliverance is in the hand of the Lord. But now he marches into the city. And when he marches into the city, do you know something? I'm sorry, but all the women in the city sang, and the men and the people sang. You know what they sang? Saul slew his thousands, but David, his tens of thousands. It'll go right to your head. It did to his. Don't think it didn't either. You can't ride in town and have the whole city stand up and praise you because you're greater than Saul. And by the way, that one event changed the life of Saul, and it changed the life. It affected the life of David. And David can tell you, just as Saul could tell you, Saul spent his life trying to get to David. And while he did, I think it's one of the reasons why David says in verse 9, don't live your life trying to impress people. Live your life committed to doing one thing, and that is to be a blessing to the Lord and to trust Him and make a commitment to do it. David is a man, and people often say that, how in the world can he be a man after God's heart? And one of the obvious, if not the clearest reason in Scripture is that David was such a repentant man. And if David ever did fail or ever did make a mistake, and if he ever wandered away from God, you're everything to me. You're all that I need. It is you only. It's you alone. Lord, you're the only one that can deliver me and bring strength to my life. David's the first one to shout and the first one to repent and the first one to say, Father, forgive me. And you can read about it in Psalm 51. I want to suggest as well, maybe just for good reading tonight, you might just read Psalm 34. Because when you read Psalm 34, what you're going to read, if you read down about verse 13 and 14, you're going to read that the Lord suggests to us that if you're not saying no to something in your life and something of flesh in your life daily, you're probably not growing. There is this sense in which David says it is then, it is in those times that I realize, Lord, it's you and you alone, you're all that I want. And so that's number one. The first thing he says, there are people that try to live to impress others. And David says, I can tell you that somehow when you believe your press reports, it'll change you from being a person that believes in God and Him alone to a person that believes it's God and you and other things. And secondly and lastly is in verse 10. If your riches increase, don't set your heart on them. David says, I can tell you this, don't live to impress people. And secondly, if you experience great blessing and riches, then don't set your heart on those things. Take all of the blessings and everything that God does and set it on the altar. He's not just talking about money here. But when David was penniless, a shepherd boy, he probably would have felt incredibly secure. He would have felt so provided for. He would have felt so cared for. And finances are wonderful. I don't think there's anything wrong with that, but I can tell you this. I know some people that are pretty secure financially and have pretty great financial packages that are the most insecure people in the world. Every morning they wake up, they look at the stock market, and that determines their day. If it's up, they're good. If it's down, they're bad. David says, be careful. Don't live to impress people. I learned about that, he says. And secondly, make sure if God blesses your life, that you don't find yourself worshiping those things. So what is it that we need? With this I want to conclude. What do I really need? What are the things that I really need? And I want to suggest just three practical things as we conclude. The Lord said to the woman at the well, if you'll drink of this water, you'll never thirst again. What would be the simple traits of a person that says, God, it is you and you alone? All the way through this chapter, you can see it. Verses 1 down through verse 6, 7, 8, you can see him talking about it is just God. And I love him and I trust him. And then in verse 9, he says, but things can change. What are the simple traits of a person that trusts in God alone? I want to just suggest these three simple things. Number one, be obedient. Just be obedient. Do what the Lord says. Check to see if you're straying away. You know, listen for His voice, seek His counsel. If the Lord says, teach a Sunday school class, teach a Sunday school class. If the Lord says to be a janitor, if the Lord says to serve someone here or there, if the Lord says to give an offering, if the Lord says this or that, then do it. Be consumed, as David would tell you, be consumed with pleasing God. And when you're consumed with a desire to please God, you will discover that it will be He and He alone that is the one you speak of and rejoice in and praise. And that leads me to the second thing. One is to be obedient and do what He says when He says. But secondly is to praise Him. I want to talk about this on Sunday morning. I've learned an interesting thing lately. I really want to learn to praise the Lord because I know that I'm recognizing there are things that haven't been right, and now they are. And I don't know that praise is so much the Lord saying, boy, listen to them singing down there. Golly, what an awesome sound. I mean, listen to the organ and the piano and listen to people sing. I'm not sure how much. To me, worship may be just as valuable to you and me because whenever I worship the Lord, it is acknowledgement in my life that I'm saying, God, it dawned on me. This was a barren land until you came and did something in my life. And I praise you today because of what you've done. And you can read about here in verse 1, verse 2, verse 5, verse 6. He is my rock and my salvation. And last of all, is to make a decision. Make a decision that I will live for God and God alone. Trust in Him and Him alone. Question. Somebody's going to say, but Pastor, I don't think I'm that kind of person. I don't think I'm a God-only person. What should I do? Let me tell you what to do. Read Psalm 51. Psalm 51. And when you read Psalm 51, you're going to read this. Like David, Lord, when I was a shepherd boy and I took care of the sheep, I used to think about you and think about the Psalms and praise you and it was a blessed time and a personal time, and it was you and me alone. I got a little notoriety and did a couple of things of substance and acclaim, and things changed a little bit in my life. Psalm 51, though, says, Lord, create in me a clean heart. Do, Lord, something in me and restore to me and change me and bring me back to where, Lord, it is you and me alone, us only. Say, well, I don't know that I'm there. Then read Psalm 51. When you're done reading Psalm 51, you'll know why God loves David so much. And you'll know why He loves you so much. Because if you read through the Psalm and put it into practice, you'll know the joys of walking with Him and the blessings He provides.
1: Well, we can get a lot out of the Psalms. And Psalm 62 has been our text for today. 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Again, message 2699. It's titled, Being a God Person. Now, I've got all the information about how to get a hold of us, but also I want to take the time to thank you if you are a financial contributor to this ministry. 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Our phone number is 503-747-5759. Well, we're glad you could join us here today on the broadcast. Tomorrow we'll jump into the month of July in Matthew chapter 7 with a message titled Living Like a Christian.
0: It has affected me. 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Listen, it has affected what I do, and it's affected what I don't do anymore. It's affected where I go and the things I say. It's affected our home. I want everybody in our home. I don't care. I want our children to know that when they leave home, the one thing they'll know for sure is that my mom and dad were different, that the Lord had really changed their life. They're different than other people. They do different things. They talk a different way. They live a different way. They have a different set of convictions. They're just different.
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1: Cloudy conditions remaining in the forecast through the night throughout our Wednesday, too. Some breaks in the overcast coming in Thursday and more sunshine building our way on Friday. We are dry for the rest of the week. Overnight low 50s, our Wednesday high 70, up to the low to mid 70s by Thursday afternoon and upper 70s Friday. I'm meteorologist Jennifer Naramore on KPDQ.
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6: This is Max Licato. 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Max, if I take my problems to Jesus every time I have one, I'm going to be talking to Jesus all day long. Now you're getting the point. An unprayed-for problem is an embedded thorn. It festers and infects the finger, then the hand, then the entire arm. Best to go straight to the person who has the tweezers. We can only wonder, how many disasters would be averted if we'd first go to Jesus? Philippians 4:6 says, "Don't worry about anything. Instead, pray about everything. Tell God your needs, and don't forget to thank Him for His answers." 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Every day for 4 weeks, pray 4 minutes. 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
11: On July 4th this year, we are recognizing the 250th birthday of our country. 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
12: Welcome to Pathway to Victory with author and pastor Dr. Robert Jeffress. 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Today on Pathway to Victory, Dr. Robert Jeffress shares four practical steps Christians can take right now to stand for righteousness, support our nation, and extend God's blessing on America. But first, let's take a moment to hear some important ministry updates.
10: Thanks, David, and welcome again to Pathway to Victory. Well, this coming Saturday, Americans will celebrate our 250th birthday as a nation. But I believe God is calling us to do more than celebrate. He's calling us to wake up. And so today I'm going to share what Bible prophecy reveals about America's future, why our greatest days may be behind us, and four things every believer can do right now to make a difference. Then, bear in mind, on Sunday night, July 5th, we'll be wrapping up our exciting In God We Trust Matching Challenge. Several friends of Pathway to Victory have created a matching challenge of $1.5 million so that every dollar you give today will be doubled in size and impact. We will channel your gift into broadcasting the truth through Pathway to Victory all across the country we love. When you give your gift to the Matching Challenge, you're ensuring that the Christian voice remains a powerful force for good in shaping the future of our nation. And when you give your generous gift today, I'm going to send you our 250th commemorative edition of America is a Christian Nation. This is more than a book. It's a keepsake, a treasure for your family that celebrates America's 250th anniversary and reminds every generation that this nation was built on the Word of God. We'll say more about this fabulous book in the Matching Challenge later, but right now let's open our hearts and our Bibles together. I titled today's message, America at the Crossroads. Can we survive another 250 years?
11: What does the future hold for our country? I wish I could give you an encouraging word, but the future does not look encouraging. I want to suggest to you that as I look through God's word, I see three different components that could contribute to the demise of America. First of all, the moral disintegration of our country. There's a second component, and that is military confrontation. Military confrontation. Listen to me. The next event on God's timetable is the rapture of the church. Paul describes it in 1 Thessalonians 4. He says, "For on that day, the Lord himself will descend from heaven with a shout, with the voice of the archangel, and with the trumpet of God, and the dead in Christ shall rise first, and then we who are alive and remain shall be caught up, harpazoed, snatched away to meet the Lord in the air. Thus we shall always be with the Lord." What does that have to do with God's judgment that America will face? I want you to consider the implications of the rapture. I'll confess to you, I really had not given it that much thought until this past week. Think of the effects. Think of the economic impact of the rapture on our country. Think about the effect the rapture will have on our military protection. Think about the effect on the military. Now, only 2% of those in the military register as atheists or agnostics. That doesn't mean the rest are Christians, but nevertheless, we have the highest concentration of Christians in the military of any nation in the world. The greater percent of our military are Christians than in any other army in the world. Think of the impact of every Christian man and woman being removed from the military. Think what our nation will suffer as a result of that. I believe that's going to play a major role in the demise of America. But there's a third component of that demise of America that we're already starting to see right now, and that is Israeli isolation. There is no other way to say it than this. Americans' support for Israel is plummeting. Did you know a survey in July of 2025 by Pew Research found that 59% of Americans right now have an unfavorable view of the Israeli government, which is up from 51% the year before. It is going down. Nearly two-thirds of Americans disapprove of the Israeli leadership. The Bible predicts that in the last days, every nation in the world, including the United States, will turn her back on Israel. It's easy to see how that's going to happen. Interestingly, turning our back on Israel will result in the decimation of every country, including the United States, but it will have no impact on Israel. Did you know Israel is the only nation in the world that has the promise of endurance? Because Israel was a nation created by God. Israel is the nation that is the apple of God's eye. And yet, in spite of that, America will turn her back on Israel. Don't forget, regardless of what the polls say, regardless of what the politicians say, God made a covenant with Israel. In Genesis 12:3, he said to Abraham, I will bless those who bless you and your descendants. I will curse those who curse you and your descendants. I believe one reason God has so uniquely and richly blessed America has been because of our historic support of Israel. Whether we're talking about moral disintegration, military confrontation, Israeli isolation, America is moving away from God's blessings. Now, you may be thinking right now, this is the most depressing patriotic message I have ever heard. Does this mean we're to be fatalistic? Does it mean we're just supposed to sit on our hands until the end comes? No. We've talked about America's past. You can't change it. We've talked about America's future. It's already set. You're not going to change it. But I want to talk about America's present. What we can do to prolong God's blessing on our country, even if it's a temporary time. We're going to talk about America's present. And our present is a time of choice. What can we do to make the right choice for America's present? I'm going to suggest four action steps for every believer who truly loves his God and loves this country. Number one, take a stand. Take a stand. Remember, we are the restrainers of evil, but that means we have to push back against the flood of evil that is trying to envelop our world right now. That means you need to take a stand wherever God has placed you. Maybe it's a school board meeting. Maybe it's a city council meeting. Maybe it's a neighborhood association. Maybe it's your school. Maybe it's your work when an employer tries to force an ungodly practice on the workforce. Whatever it is, we need to stand up and push back. We need to say no. We need to take a stand, especially take a stand against those who would seek to diminish our freedom of worship. What others have called the first freedom found in the Constitution, our right to worship and practice our faith. Anybody who tries to curtail that freedom needs to be stopped. I remember so well many years ago when our oldest daughter, Julia, was 8 years old. She was very evangelistic back then, just as she is right now. And she was passing out water bottles to her classmates that had a Bible verse printed on them, John 4:14, that says, whoever drinks of the water I give will never thirst. And so she was sharing her faith, giving out those water bottles. Well, she was told by the school administrator that she couldn't do that because that violated school policy. And so she asked me what she should do. And I decided it's time for a civics lesson. And so I called our good friend Kelly Shackelford at First Liberty Institute, got some information about recent court rulings about similar actions. I brought Julia into my study and we called the administrator. And by the way, he was a godly, good man. He was just misinformed. And so I thanked him, first of all, for what he was doing for our family, for what he did to our community, but then brought up this ruling and I said, I know it violates your school policy, but your policy violates the Constitution. And here's why. And we need you to reinstate her right. And surprisingly, He agreed and understood. Now, that's not a major legal victory that you'll read about in the news. It did not have the standing of a Supreme Court ruling. I understood that. But in that West Texas town, we decided to take a stand where we were at that time to push back against those who would violate the Constitution. I'm saying if we're going to be restrainers of evil, we need to take a stand. Secondly, if we care about America, we need to cast a vote. Cast a vote. Now, I know some of you are saying, where is that in the Bible? Where is anything about voting? Honestly, nowhere. But there's a reason it's not found in Scripture. In biblical times, you didn't get to choose your leader. They didn't send around ballots. I'd like for emperor so-and-so. No, you didn't get to choose the emperor. That was imposed upon you. But John Jay, who is a great Christian and the first Supreme Court justice in the United States, said this. He said, in this Christian nation, by the way, isn't that interesting? The first Supreme Court Chief Justice said, America is a Christian nation. He'd be accused of being a Christian nationalist today. But he said, without doubt, in this Christian nation, God has given us the privilege of choosing our leaders. We get to choose our leaders. Every time we go into the voting booth, we get to cast a vote. We're casting a vote for righteousness or unrighteousness. Now, I know there are no perfect candidates. There are no perfect leaders. There are no perfect pastors. That's not the issue. When we go to vote, we ought to ask, who is best equipped to fulfill God's purpose for government? Which candidate? That's what we ought to be asking. You see, we need to remember, God didn't just create one institution, the church. He actually created three institutions to accomplish his purpose on earth. First of all, he established the family in Genesis 2. The family was first created by God. Then in Genesis 9, he created government to bring order to society. And then in Acts chapter 2, he created the church of Jesus Christ to share the gospel. And people get all mixed up when they try to confuse those responsibilities. God has not called on government to lead a revival in America. God has not asked government to raise our families. God has not asked the church to enforce discipline against those outside the church. Every institution has its own responsibility. What is God's responsibility for government? The Bible says there are two things we elect leaders to do when choosing a leader. Two responsibilities government has. The number one responsibility of government is to protect citizens from evildoers. It's to protect citizens from evildoers. Romans 13:4 says, for government does not bear the sword for nothing. Now, what does that mean? To bear the sword means to execute, to kill somebody. God has given government the right to bear the sword. That means capital punishment. If somebody takes another person's life, government has the right to take that person's life. That went back to Genesis 9:6. God has authorized government to do that. God has authorized government to stop evildoers. Doesn't matter where they are. To keep evildoers from practicing evil. And we need to remember that in this present situation. What Iran is doing, ladies and gentlemen, is evil. It is evil to kill 45,000 of your citizens for being dissidents. That is absolute evil. And we need to call it what it is. And make no mistake about it, the leaders of Iran want to destroy every one of us in this room. They will not stop until they have succeeded in doing that. You remember the words of the Ayatollah Khomeini back in 1979? He called America the great Satan. He called Israel the little Satan. And he said, both of us need to be wiped off the face of the earth. And I want to say this as clearly as I know how. I've said it to him privately. I said it publicly at the White House. Thank God we have a president who understands he not only has the God-given right, but the God-given responsibility to protect this nation from those who would destroy us. God help him as he does that. That is the function of government. And when we're looking for a leader, we're not asking who's going to be the best Bible school teacher. We're not asking who's qualified to be pastor. We're saying who's going to do what is government's right and responsibility, and that is to protect us. The second function of government is to protect citizens' right to practice their faith. Where do you find that in Scripture? Very clearly. 1 Timothy 2, verses 1 and 2. Paul said, let's pray. Prayers and entreaties and thanksgiving be made for kings and all those who are in authority, that we may lead a quiet and tranquil life in all godliness and dignity. You know what he's saying? Pray for government that they might leave us alone to practice our faith. We don't expect a revival from them. That's the church's responsibility. But government needs to leave us alone so we can have quiet and tranquil lives in all godliness and dignity. And when we cast a vote, those are the things we ought to consider. Who's best to execute the purposes of government? Thirdly, in addition to taking a stand and casting a vote, we need to say a prayer. Or maybe more than one prayer. For our country and those who inhabit it. There's a verse you may not be familiar with. Jeremiah 29, verse 7. God was speaking to those who were about to be sent to Babylon into exile. He was talking to the Jews, and he was instructing them how to handle their surroundings, what to do for the city and the nation to where they're going to be sent. And notice Jeremiah 29, verse 7. God said, seek the welfare of the city where I've sent you into exile and pray to the Lord on its behalf. For in its welfare, you will have welfare. Christians, again, are confused about this. They think they're supposed to isolate themselves from the culture, stay in their holy huddle and hope nothing bad happens to them. No, he said, be involved in the welfare of the city. That word welfare, shalom in Greek, means peace. Seek the peace of the city. It also means prosperity. Seek the prosperity of the city. For in its welfare, in its peace, in its prosperity, you will have peace. We're to be concerned about the world into which we're sent, the nation in which we live. And of course, the best way we seek welfare for those around us is to lead them to faith in Christ. And that ought to be our prayer for them. Remember 2 Chronicles 7:14, if my people who are called by my name will humble themselves and pray and seek my face and turn from their wicked ways, then I will hear from heaven, I will forgive their sin, and I will heal their land. John Adams said it this way, the American Union will last as long as God pleases. It is the duty of every American citizen to exert his utmost abilities and endeavors to preserve the country as long as possible and to pray. We need to seek the welfare of the city, and one of the best ways we do that is to pray for our country. Take a stand, cast a vote, say a prayer, and number four, the most important thing we can do is share the gospel. Ladies and gentlemen, the only way we're going to change America is by changing the hearts of Americans. And no political party can do that. The Democrat Party and the Republican Party are corrupt and spiritually bankrupt. They have no answers for our country. Only the Church of Jesus Christ has the answer. And if we want to see God's blessing on this country, we must do everything we can to share the gospel with as many people and as quickly as possible. And that's the mission of First Baptist Church Dallas, transforming the world with God's word one life at a time. And you know, we're seeing that happen. Every day of every week, we hear from people around the world, in our country and around the world, who are coming to faith in Christ, who are rededicating their lives to Christ because of the word they've heard preached from this pulpit. I was getting a hamburger Friday, and I was on the way out of the restaurant, and a man stopped me. He said, could I take a selfie with you? And I said, I can't imagine why I'd want to, but I said, yes. And he explained about himself. He said he was from Romania, and he said he has friends in Romania that talk about our church and Pathway to Victory and our message, and he said it would be such an encouragement for them to see this picture. We hear that all the time. The best investment you can make, and the investment you are making, is in this church that has the power through God's word to transform the world. So thank you for doing that. You know, when I was a little boy growing up in this church, I remember we had a week-long revival at Southern Methodist University on the SMU campus, McFarland Auditorium. It was an evangelistic outreach. And our guest preacher for the week was a man named Dr. Angel Martinez. He was known for having memorized all of the New Testament, but he was a powerful preacher. And I remember those meetings. But what I remember even more than the meetings were the weeks of spiritual preparation our church went through to prepare for that great evangelistic effort. And during that time, we learned a little chorus we sang in every worship service. It came from the Old Testament book of Habakkuk. I bet some of you know the chorus. It went like this. Lord,

And with me, sing it with me. Lord, send a revival. Lord, send a revival.

0: with me. Back in 1976, when our country was celebrating its bicentennial, our 200th birthday, I looked back to see what was preached here from our church during the bicentennial. And Dr. Criswell, our former pastor, preached a message entitled, Turning America Back to God. And this is how he closed the sermon. I am part of a nation, maybe a small part, but I am part of the nation. And the nation cannot repent until I repent. The nation cannot believe unless I believe. The nation cannot be baptized unless I am baptized. The nation cannot turn to God unless I turn to God. The nation cannot be saved unless I am saved. The devotion and the fire and the flame must start with me. Lord, send a revival and let it begin with me. That's the prayer. That's the hope of every Christian who loves God and loves America.
1: America's future will be shaped by what happens in the hearts of Americans, one life at a time. And that starts with you and me. One of the most powerful ways you can put that conviction into action today is through the In God We Trust Matching Challenge. Every gift you give right now will be matched dollar for dollar, multiplying your investment in taking the gospel to more people in more places than ever before. Let me tell you a quick story. Benjamin Franklin stood before the Constitutional Convention in 1787, and he said, I have lived a long time, and the longer I live, the more convincing proofs I see that God governs the affairs of men. My friend, let me be very clear. Though our country is in chaos, God has not abdicated his throne. And right now, he is inviting you to be part of something significant. The In God We Trust Matching Challenge is active right now, and so every dollar you give today will be doubled. But time is running out to act, and to thank you for your generous gift today, I'm going to send you several wonderful resources. The first is an inspirational keepsake for the whole family. It's a coffee table book called The 250th Commemorative Edition of America is a Christian Nation. 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
3: 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And coming up next, it's Dr. J. Vernon McGee's Through the Bible. Are you looking for music that lifts your spirit and points your heart to Jesus? 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And Poet Voices. 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
5: That, you know, don't feel bad. It's in Africa, in case you're wondering, where's Benin? And we have the privilege of trying to fling the seed to almost every country on earth. That's our goal, at least.
6: Yeah, and I am so excited about Africa because God seems to be doing a special work in this time in history in and on the continent of Africa.
5: Yes.
6: And I get excited anytime I hear, reports all over the world, but particularly in Africa, because it seems like stuff is really moving.
5: Well, it is. And we were talking earlier this month about the discipleship power of Dr. McGee's teaching, how often the letters are not just about, yes, salvation's really important, of course, and conversion, but they are about people saying, here's how I'm following Christ every day, and I'm overcoming sin, and I'm my family is getting better, my relationships are getting better, and all of this is happening because we're taking God's whole word into all these languages. And so the language we'll be talking about, and Steve, a lot of times languages go by different names. This one, we used to call it Fongbei, now they're calling it Fon. It could be called
6: either.
5: It goes
6: back and forth.
5: But it's spoken by millions in southern Benin, and the church is growing very quickly, but as usual, lots of challenges.
6: Yeah, it's interesting that, you know, a lot of people have mixed beliefs. You've got syncretism is a term that missionaries will use, where people kind of a little bit of this and a little bit of that, and suddenly you got something that doesn't look like true Christianity. And as usual, around the world, pastors are urgently needed, and nearly half the nation's languages still have no Bible.
5: Yeah.
6: So there's a lot of need in Africa in general, but God is providing for the Fon language. Here's an example. Greg, why don't you read this first one from Mrs. Victorine?
5: She's a faithful listener, and this is what she said. I had a stroke last year, and my body became very weak. There were days when I felt discouraged and unsure of what the future would hold. But as I continued listening to the Through the Bible programs in the Fon language and quietly meditating on God's word, something began to change in my heart.
6: Hmm.
5: Little by little, I found new strength, new peace, and new hope. Even when my doctor advised me to rest and avoid too much activity, I could not stop listening.
6: Hmm.
5: After each program, I reflect on what I heard and hold on to God's promises. His word has become my comfort and my strength in this difficult season. I simply cannot stop listening because through these programs, God has given me new life in Jesus.
6: Wow. Beautiful. Such an encouragement. And that probably wouldn't have happened. She wouldn't have had that opportunity had she not had that severe physical ailment that put her on her back. And
5: truly,
6: God uses even the difficult situations in our lives to bring him closer to us. Here's a great story. This is from Kofi, who shares this, or Coffee. I discovered the Through the Bible program in the Fon language in a very unexpected way. One afternoon, I went out to eat. At the table next to me, a man was enjoying his meal while playing a program in Fon on his phone. That second dish caught my attention even more than the food I had ordered. He was listening to Through the Bible. The program explained how events in the Old Testament point to their fulfillment in Christ in the New Testament. I was deeply surprised because these were the same questions I had been carrying in my heart. I felt an emptiness, even though I thought I already understood everything. I had never liked the way Christians explained the Bible. I had been taught that they distorted the scriptures, and I believed I belonged to the greatest and first church on earth. Pride had quietly taken hold of my heart. But that day, the truth I heard from the program at the neighboring table began to break that pride. In just a few minutes of listening, the veil of my ignorance started to lift and humility began to grow in its place. Greg, would you go ahead and pray for us as we begin our study?
5: Father, we're always amazed to see you work so powerfully through our simple efforts, and we thank you for that. Pray you'll continue all over the world as we fling the seed in hundreds of languages. May people be changed for your glory. We pray in the name of the Lord Jesus. Amen.
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7: I know you found your place now in the 48th chapter of Genesis. And as we come to the 48th chapter, we are coming to the last days of

0: Jacob. Fact of the matter is, we have that great deathbed scene of Jacob in the next chapter, and we'll take that next time. But today, in this 48th chapter, he's come to the conclusion of his life. There's no question about that. By the way, while I think of it, let me intrude this. There are several have written in that tell me that they're annoyed by several little expressions that I use, and that I use them too much. I regret that very much, that I'm doing that and have done it in the past. We're trying to correct it. Now, the reason for it is just simply this, that I've attempted to do more than I'm physically able to do. And when you become weary, your brain doesn't move as fast as it does at other times. And I do not write out the messages I give. I want them to come from my heart, and sometimes they don't seem to come from my mind at all. But we want our mind to keep up with our heart, but sometimes we get weary. But what we do is we find that we repeat, and I regret it. I hope that I improve. You continue to pray for us. Now, as we get into this chapter here, we find that we have Jacob's last sickness, and he blesses the two sons of Joseph. And by faith, we're told Jacob, when he was dying, blessed both the sons of Joseph and worshiped, leaning upon the top of his staff. That's Hebrews 11:21. Now, I think you can discover here another evidence of the spiritual side of Jacob, and that he's growing. He's come a long way since his early days. If I may adopt a very slang and ugly expression that's in some of our commercials, let me say this of Jacob. You've come a long ways, baby. And I don't mean that he's come to the place where he can smoke cigarettes and get lung cancer. But I think that he's come spiritually a long, long ways. Now, I think that all of you that are studying with us, reading through the Bible with us, will concur in this observation. But the growth has been slow, very slow. And it wasn't a sensational experience. A great many people look for that. I talked to a very beautiful young couple. They were a fine-looking young couple in Memphis, Tennessee, several years ago after service. They had come forward. And I asked them what they came forward for. They said they wanted all that God had for them. And I found out they came forward every Sunday. I asked them, what are you really looking for? Well, they thought they would have some sensational, momentary experience that had just all of a sudden they had become fully grown. We're told to grow in grace and in the knowledge of our Lord and Savior, Jesus Christ. And we've had to wait now till he's become an old man to see the fruit. But thank God for the possibility of growth in our lives and the patience of God which permits it. Now, if God moved in like some of us would, and I know that my impatience would cause me to move in and do something about it, but God very patiently dealt with this man, and he very patiently will deal with you and me. Now, let's look at this incident in this man's life. Old Jacob is going to bless the sons of Joseph. I'm reading now verse 1, Genesis 48. And it came to pass after these things that one told Joseph, behold, thy father is sick. And he took with him his two sons, Manasseh and Ephraim. And one told Jacob and said, behold, thy son Joseph cometh unto thee. And Israel strengthened himself and sat upon the bed. And Jacob said unto Joseph, God Almighty appeared unto me at Luz in the land of Canaan and blessed me. Now, can you imagine the thrill of this old man who now has this boy and his two sons before him? And he never dreamed he'd ever see him again. He thought he was dead. What a thrill it must have been to him. And this was his favorite son. Now he finds him elevated to this high position down in the land of Egypt. And what a thrill it must have been to old Jacob to have this boy of his. He's on his deathbed now. He's been down there 17 years. And here comes this man with his two sons, that is Joseph, and old Jacob, he gets up and sits on the edge of his bed, and he is an old man, and he's dying. But notice where he goes to in his thinking. And Jacob said unto Joseph, God Almighty appeared unto me at Luz in the land of Canaan and blessed me. I tell you, friends, that he's come a long way. You see here the faith of Jacob. He's now trusting God. He's not bragging about Jacob. Jacob was clever as a young man. He could get what he wanted, so he thought, and would use any kind of a method, too. But now he looks back over his life, and he goes back to where God appeared to him. That's the beginning of it all. God appeared to him there in Bethel when he went out of the land, and then when he came back to the land. He says, God appeared to me there, and God bless me. Here's the faith of Jacob. Now listen to verse 4. And he said unto me, behold, I'll make thee fruitful and multiply thee, and I'll make of thee a multitude of people, and I will give this land to thy seed after thee for an everlasting possession. Now keep those two things in mind. They run through the entire Old Testament and into the New Testament, friends. God promised this line, Abraham, Isaac, and Jacob, the patriarchs, and he said to them that through you, two things will be accomplished. Well, actually, three things. But the important thing right here for Jacob was, I'm going to make you fruitful. I'll make a nation to come from you. And the second thing, I give you this land. Those are two things that you can nail down. They're very important as far as the Bible is concerned. Now, the third thing is important for you and me. I'll make you a blessing to all nations, to all people. And the reason that right now you and I are sitting down with our Bible and considering the Word of God is because God's made good His promise that He made way back yonder. And God, by the way, has made two-thirds of that promise good. One-third He hadn't, really. They don't have that land today. Oh, they've got a little border there, but I tell you, it's a bone of contention. But when they get it from the hand of God, they'll live there in peace, every man under his vine and fig tree. They'll own their property then, pay no taxes. Believe me, friends, if that took place, it'd be the millennium, wouldn't it? Well, that's what it'll be when they get it. Now, may I read on here at verse 5. And now thy two sons, Ephraim and Manasseh, which were born unto thee in the land of Egypt before I came unto thee into Egypt, they're mine. Well, they are, as his grandsons. As Reuben and Simeon, they shall be mine. Now, what is going to take place is that the two sons of Joseph become each one a tribe. Now, I know immediately someone is going to say, well, there were 13 tribes of the nation Israel. No, my friend, there were not 13 tribes, only 12. Well, you're going to count it up on your fingers and say, well, I count 12 sons, and then if the two sons of Joseph are made a tribe, each one of them, and they were, there was the tribe of Ephraim, tribe of Manasseh. There was no tribe of Joseph, but one tribe becomes two tribes. Now, that makes 13 in any man's mathematics. But friends, it's not 13 tribes, because the tribe of Levi that became the high priestly tribe, they were not counted. They were not given any land. They were not given a territory. They were scattered as priests throughout the tribes and were not counted as a tribe. So that actually there are 12 tribes. Now you may say, well, that seems to me to be a rather devious way. Well, I didn't do it. The Word of God does it that way. And that's the way God wanted it, and that's the way God made it. Now will you notice, verse 5, and now my two sons, Ephraim and Manasseh, which were born unto thee in the land of Egypt, and they're pretty good-sized boys. They have to be 17 years old. And thy issue, which thou begettest after them, shall be thine, and shall be called after the name of their brethren and their inheritance. Now old Jacob picks these two boys out, each one to become a tribe. Now, notice where his mind goes again. Verse 7, and as for me, when I came from Paddan, Rachel died by me in the land of Canaan, in the way when yet there was but a little way to come unto Ephrath. And I buried her there in the way of Ephrath. The same is Bethlehem. Now, you may today at Christmas time sing, O Little Town of Bethlehem, and you think of the birth of Jesus. You know what old Jacob would think of? If he heard you singing, O Little Town of Bethlehem at Christmas time, he'd think of the death of Rachel, not the birth of anyone except Benjamin. But he would think primarily of the death of his beloved and beautiful Rachel. And right here on his deathbed, he goes right back there where he buried her. That was his heartbreak, as you know. He said, I buried her there, and it's Bethlehem. And verse 8 now, and Israel beheld Joseph's sons and said, whose are these? Who are these? And Joseph said unto his father, they're my sons, whom God hath given me in this place. And he said, bring them, I pray thee, unto me, and I'll bless them. Have you noticed both Isaac and Jacob, when they got old, they had difficulty seeing? There's an eye trouble that's been in that land for years, and it does affect the old. A brightness of the sun, I guess, had a great deal to do with it, but it's still true, I think, even over there today. I noticed that a great many in the Arab countries, I should say, that there were a great many old people that seemed to have difficulty getting around. They weren't entirely blind, but they certainly couldn't see very well. You'd see them being led by someone, or they'd be sort of feeling their way along. I suppose it's been characteristic in that land. We notice it here. He didn't recognize the two boys at all. Verse 10, now the eyes of Israel were dim for age, so that he could not see. And he brought them near unto him, and he kissed them and embraced them. And the fellows are a little embarrassed by their grandfather showing such affection for them. And I read, and Joseph brought them out from between his knees, and he bowed himself with his face to the earth. You see, they tried to get away from him when he lavished his affection upon these boys, and he reaches out for them and finally finds them. And Joseph took them both, Ephraim in his right hand, toward Israel's left hand, and Manasseh in his left hand toward Israel's right hand, and brought them near unto him. Now he's doing that they might be blessed, and the right hand would be the one that would have priority. And I read verse 14 now, and Israel stretched out his right hand and laid it upon Ephraim's head, who was the younger, and his left hand upon Manasseh's head, guiding his hands wittingly, for Manasseh was his firstborn. Now, Ephraim, you remember, becomes the leader above Manasseh. Joshua came out of the tribe of Ephraim, by the way, and you will find that out of that tribe there were many great men. We'll have occasion to call attention to that. It became the tribe with priority, no question about it. Now, what happened was, when these two boys were moved up to old Jacob, although he couldn't see too well, he could see what his son Joseph was doing. He was pushing the older one where he could put his right hand on him, and the next one where he'd put his left hand on him. And what did old Jacob do here? Well, he just switched hands. He just crossed his hands, and that meant the right hand went on the younger. Now, why do you suppose he did that? Well, I have several suggestions to make to you of why he would do that sort of thing. Well, I think the reason is he was the younger, was he not? And the blessing was his. And so he passes the blessing on to the younger here. You find this running all the way through. In the choice, for instance, of a king for Israel, God never did choose old Saul. That was the people's choice. They voted for him. And people get what they vote for, of course, and they got Saul. But God's choice was David, and David was not the oldest son of Jesse at all. He was the youngest one. Now, why does God do that? God is illustrating for you and me a great spiritual truth. God does not accept primogeniture, that is, natural birth. Never will he accept. There must be the new birth. Therefore, God does not pay attention to what we'd pay attention to. We'd say, well, he's the oldest boy. He has the responsibility. We can depend on the oldest boy. Well, the oldest boy is not the one God always chooses. That is, he doesn't choose the natural man, and he chooses no man because of his natural ability. Oh, that's a truth that we need to learn today. We feel like, now don't misunderstand, God can use talent, but you better be dead sure it's dedicated to him, because if it took talent to bring revival, we'd have had revival in Southern California years ago. We have got Christian talent that's running out our ears out here, but we don't have revival, and you know why? It's not dedicated to him. I tell you, my friend, it has to be yielded to him to be used of him. Now, we find that Joseph took them both, Ephraim in his right hand, Manasseh in his left, pushes them up there, and Jacob just crosses. Now notice, Israel stretched out his right hand, laid it upon Ephraim's head, who was the younger, and his left hand upon Manasseh's head, guiding his hands wittingly, for Manasseh was the firstborn. And he blessed Joseph and said, God before whom my fathers Abraham and Isaac did walk, the God which fed me all my life long unto this day. Now listen to him. He reaches spiritual heights here, friends, and he never goes any higher than this. Verse 16, the angel which redeemed me from all evil, bless the lad. When you look back upon your life today, do you have a great deal to boast of? Oh, today, there's so much of this reviewing of the lives of Christians and giving them a lot of credit. Poor old Jacob, he's come a long ways, friends. He says, the angel which redeemed me from evil, bless the lads. Old Jacob had nothing to boast of, except he had a wonderful redeemer. And let my name be named on them in the name of my fathers, Abraham and Isaac, and let them grow into a multitude in the midst of the earth. And that certainly took place. Now, when Joseph saw that his father laid his right hand upon the head of Ephraim, it displeased him, and he held up his father's hand to remove it from Ephraim's head unto Manasseh's head. And Joseph said unto his father, not so, my father, for this is the firstborn. Put thy right hand upon his head. Listen to this. And his father refused and said, I know it, my son, I know it. He also shall become a people. And he also shall be great, but truly his younger brother shall be greater than he, and his seed shall become a multitude of nations. That's important to see. And Joseph better accept it, because he's not the oldest. He happens to be one of the youngest sons, and the blessing is given to him. Now notice verse 20, he blessed them that day, saying, in thee shall Israel bless, saying, God make thee as Ephraim and as Manasseh. And he set Ephraim before Manasseh. And Israel said unto Joseph, behold, I die, but God shall be with you and bring you again into the land of your fathers. Notice the faith of the man, friends. This man has a wonderful faith in God. Now he says, moreover, I've given to thee one portion above thy brethren, which I took out of the hand of the Amorite with my sword and with my bow. That is, that the inheritance, he would take the place of the older. Now, chapter 49, which we'll be coming to next time, it's the deathbed scene of old Jacob. He's on his deathbed now. The other boys are called in, and you find out that he has a blessing for each one of his 12 sons. And friends, this is tremendous, because a little later on, you're going to see the 12 tribes around another man dying, Moses, and he'll bless the 12 tribes. And not only has God promised to the nation Israel certain things, but to each tribe. And the amazing thing is, he's making it good. Already a great deal of it is fulfilled. And so until next time, may the Lord richly bless you, my beloved.
1: 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I'm Steve Schwetz, and I'll meet you back here next time as we continue making our way through the Bible.

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2: Cloudy conditions remaining in the forecast through the night throughout our Wednesday too. Some breaks in the overcast coming in Thursday and more sunshine building our way on Friday. We are dry for the rest of the week. Overnight low 50s, our Wednesday high 70, up to the low to mid 70s by Thursday afternoon and upper 70s Friday. I'm meteorologist Jennifer Naramore on KPDQ.
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1: 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We love hearing from you. We'll provide other contact information at the end of the program. 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
2: Good day, ladies and gentlemen. Thank you for joining us. We continue our exposition of Paul's epistle to Titus, his protege on the island of Crete, presumably recently evangelized, where things still needed to be set in order and elders needed to be appointed for the churches, and most especially because they were being undermined, subverted by false teachers, and also because the character of Cretans was such that the church would implode morally if it did not have sound teaching, not only in terms of theology, but in terms of the moral walk of the church. In chapter 2, Paul has been instructing Titus how to instruct various categories of believers in the church. First of all, older men, and then older women. And then in verse 6, Titus is told to encourage young men to be self-controlled in everything, set them an example by doing what is good, and in your teaching show integrity, seriousness, soundness of speech that cannot be condemned. Why? So that those who oppose you may be ashamed, because they have nothing bad to say about us. In other words, they cannot find any just charge that will stick to the flypapers, I like to say. Then he comes to a social class, the slaves. The Roman world was slave-intensive. Most of the people were not citizens, but they were conquered people, and conquered people were slaves of Caesar in the first place. And then human trafficking was on the open market, and slaves were bought by the rich and the powerful, both of high class and low class. Slaves were taught to be subject to their masters and everything, to try to please them, not talk back to them, and not to steal from them, but to show that they can be fully trusted. Why? So that in every way they will make the teaching about God our Savior attractive. They'll adorn it. How often these motifs appear again and again. I had already said much about slavery and the conditions of the ancient world. I won't go over all that again, but I had just gotten to this point, and we didn't get to make it. We cannot draw an easy equation between slaves and employees. That's often done. So let's nuance this thing. Slaves in that world, or any world, if there are slaves, are wholly owned property of their masters. Employees, however, are contract labor. Employees agree to work for an employer for a certain amount under certain conditions for so long a time. The biblical principles that apply to slaves apply to employees only to the extent that an employee has sold himself to do his employer's bidding. So we need to understand that, because sometimes we'll be coaching employees to do something that would have applied only to slaves. For example, in a modern context, you have unions. I'm not promoting unions or deploring them. My father was a union man. So was my father-in-law. I grew up in a working-class family. Management has its successes, and unions certainly have theirs. I'm just pointing out that if you come along and you draw a facile equation between employees and slaves, you can give employees counsel that would be inimical to their service to Christ. For example, let's take the plant where my father and father-in-law worked. Slaves were to obey their masters. You make that facile equation, then you would say employees are to obey their employers. There's a strike. that is a lawful bargaining strategy. Employees have the right to strike. Whether we think they ought to, they have the legal right to strike. Slaves didn't. The employer has a lot of leverage. The employees, unless they band together, don't have leverage in contract negotiations. So they strike. A pastor comes along and he teaches the employees that they should obey their masters, cross picket lines, and run on into the plant. That's very bad advice. Employees are not slaves. Employees have agreed to work for an employer for a certain amount, under certain conditions, for so long a time. At the proper time, they have a right to employ that legal instrument. You tell them they need to obey their masters, and obeying their masters, they're obeying God, so they don't want to be disloyal to the Lord. And so they go crossing picket lines. Their fellow employees will not consider them friends. They will consider that they are working against the economic interest of their fellow employees. They won't have a witness anywhere. That would be, I repeat, very bad advice. Now, there's a question that I broached that we didn't get to discuss. I discussed it when we were in 1 Timothy, but some of you may not have heard that. The question always comes up as to why in the apostolic period and thereafter the church did not rise up in the Roman world and condemn slavery as an institution. By the way, neither did Jesus. The fact that the church didn't, the apostles didn't, that Jesus didn't, tells us that social justice, the mantra of the Christian left today, was not the message or mission of the church, and it still isn't. So if you're on the Christian left, take note, but I doubt that many on the Christian left would be listening to a program featuring biblical exposition. That's a commentary in itself. First of all, we in the Western world, folks, we make a sacred of a social condition that doesn't happen to be a sacred with God. Let me tell you something. I love my political freedom, and you love yours, but political freedom was a far bigger deal with our founding fathers and the people in the American Revolution than it is in biblical principle and perspective. Let me say that again. Political freedom was a far bigger deal with our founding fathers and the American Revolution than it is in biblical principle and perspective. Do you understand that? What is galling and grinding and cruel about slavery in all ages? Is slave masters treating people like beasts, taking all they have, giving them the bare necessities, if that, in return, ripping them away from their loved ones as it suited their economic purposes, and beating them and pushing them almost beyond their physical limits? The tack of apostolic Christianity was to defang slavery by teaching Christian masters to treat their slaves like brothers and sisters in Christ, to treat them as fellow heirs of the grace of life, and teaching slaves to return the favor for their masters. In that way, the relationship between the two came to resemble something like a family. It was the spirit of Christianity, as it permeated the Western world, more than anything else, that created a conscience against human trafficking, and came to hate the cruel abuses of slave masters. Eventually, that spirit of Christianity cut the ground out from under those who, for economic reasons, wanted to preserve slave trading and slave only. In a two-tiered society, as opposed to a three-tiered society such as we're familiar with, slavery was, for those on the bottom, better than political freedom. What? Yes, because at least the rich cared for the poor, even if many exploited them. In that two-tiered society, you cast these people out on their own to fend for themselves with no one to give them food and shelter. They would have perished like flies. It was not a good social plan for sure, but for millions and millions, it was better than the alternative. We forget that. The message and mission of the Christian church, I emphatically repeat, if we follow Jesus and the apostles, it was never to take on oppressive power structures. It was never to equalize the economic playing field. It was never to give us a world where everybody enjoys a good hot meal and a roof over their heads every day and a fair shake in the courts. That kind of thing is a mantra of the so-called Christian left, but it's far off target where Jesus and the apostles were concerned. Read the Bible. You will see it. What we are all about, what the church is all about, is what the apostle underlines in verse 11. It is this, chapter 2, Titus, "For the grace of God has appeared," meaning the message of redemption from sin in Christ on the basis of grace rather than human works or merit, "the grace of God has appeared, bringing," with that proclamation is the idea, "salvation to all men." That is, all who in faith receive it, whether free or slaves, male or female, rich or poor, Jew or Gentile, red, yellow, black, or white. And with that message of hope, namely the salvation by God's grace through faith in Christ alone, with that comes this divine teaching to all of us. Verse 12, "The grace of God teaches us to say," NIV, "no, no, to ungodliness and worldly passions, and to live," here it is again, "self-controlled, upright, and godly in this present age." That's verse 12. There's nothing in that, you note, about taking to the streets, carrying banners, marching on legislatures to demand social justice for the less fortunate. No, no, our mandate is to be like Christ, to do like Christ did as much as possible. Hear this. Yes, as individuals, we can and should, where possible, lift up the fallen, help the weak, stand in front of the oppressed when we are in position to do so, feed the hungry, clothe the naked, most especially those in the ranks of the church, which the Christian left doesn't care a hoot about. But it is not our mandate or our mission as a church to go to war against governments and social institutions, to go out in the street and in the halls of the legislatures creating chaos and confusion. Folks, it's our project to go out into the world on Monday morning and to say no to ungodliness in ourselves and no to worldly passions and to lead tightly controlled lives that do not give vent to fleshly lusts, desires. It's our project to be personally righteous, just, and fair in all of our dealings, and to lead lives in this present age that reflect Christ. That's the ball game. It is about being what we're supposed to be. It's not about activism. We need to concentrate, then, a lot more on being in this present world than doing in the activist sense of the term. For some people, getting all wound up in political activism, whether it's right or left, and social activism, whether it's right or left, for some people, getting all wound up in that kind of stuff becomes a kind of compensatory or substitute righteousness for the kind of Christian integrity the apostle calls for here. Dear friends, back in the 90s, when the Christian right was on its power trip, I had people trying to pull me into a lot of this right-wing political activism that was so rife at the time. Now, while I do not mean to tar everyone caught up in that stuff with the same brush, I will say this. Of folks of that ilk, at least the ones I knew best, it did indeed seem to me that some, if not most, of their political zeal, presumably for the cause of Christ, I discerned was a substitute for the righteousness and the godliness those folk frankly lacked, and eventually showed they lacked, in their personal lives. Friends, some of you, especially in my study of 2 Peter, you've heard me expound on this theme before, but like Peter, in this respect, I do not hesitate to remind you again. Job one for us Christians is measuring up to what we are supposed to be. Capital B, capital E. And here the apostle has spelled it out. Being conformed to Christ is the target. When you and I, start to measure up to that moral standard, and I'll tell you something, by spiritual reflex, we will begin to do the things that God wants us to do, and we'll do it by a lot surer spiritual instinct. Our moral GPS will take us, doing-wise, to engagements more like those of Christ and the apostles. In case you've missed it, I am saying that lots and lots of professing Christians have missed the boat and have, and still are, taking Christians down paths right and left that are wacko and nowhere near the target destination. If you don't know what that destination is, well, read Titus 2:12 again very slowly. The grace of God teaches us to say no to ungodliness and worldly passions, appetites, and to live self-controlled, upright, and godly lives in this present age while we wait for the blessed hope. Here's something else to mull over. In my view, both Christian right and left are way too earthbound in their perspectives. What I mean is this. In both mindsets, the here and now seem to be the be-all and the end-all. Here's the right that always wants to go out and restore America, and the left wants to go out and give the oppressed and the disadvantaged their best life right here and right now, even if they have to pick everybody's pocket to set things straight. Neither end of the spectrum of the poles, at least so far as I can detect, really lives much in light of eternity. Neither one, so far as I can detect, lives and works with one expectant eye trained toward heaven, waiting for the blessed hope, waiting for the appearing of the glory of our great God and Savior Jesus Christ. In my opinion, I can be wrong, we all know that, but in my opinion, the blessed hope does not seem to occupy the thoughts of either the political right or the political left of the Christian species. It does not seem, in my opinion, to drive their zeal. It does not seem to be anything of great account to them. I'm talking about the blessed hope. Now look, I'm not talking about people out there obsessing about the calendrical aspects of eschatology or the doctrine of last things. I'm not talking about trying to figure out the sequence of end times events like a Christian astrologer or crystal ball gazer. No, I'm talking about walking through this world, taking the devil's hits in stride as they come, being what God has called us to be, doing what He's called us to do, going where He's called us to go, enjoying life and that more abundantly, but recognizing every day and every minute that the end of history is on the horizon, that our hope is not making a better world here and now, but our hope is in the grand finale, when the kingdom of God breaks in upon this world, shuts it down as we know it, and we shall all rule and reign with Christ. I don't see that in either the Christian right or the Christian left. Well, Jim, are you right or left? I'll tell you what I am, my friends, and I don't say it with any sense of braggadocio. I just try to be a radical biblicist, and if that takes me right or left or middle, above or below, that's fine with me. I can remember being in a mall waiting on my ride to arrive to take me to an exciting venue that I was pretty jazzed about. But that ride was not coming for an hour or so. So because I felt I had time, I was kind of stuck there until the appointed time when the ride should arrive. Well, since I was in the mall and there were a lot of things to see and observe and potential places to go, for that hour or so, I got invested in doing that, walking around, doing some light window shopping, stopping in a cafe and sitting down and enjoying the zoo. By the zoo, I mean the sea of odd humanity and all sorts of shapes and sizes flowing by. I was there. I was involved in the mall. But my thoughts were dominated by the future, when my long-for ride would show up to take me where I wanted to go. Well, that's a very imperfect analogy, but it's something of the idea. If we get it, we will live exactly as Paul said, and I know many of you are. We will live expectantly waiting for the grand event. We are waiting for the maturation of our blessed hope. We're waiting for the appearance of our Lord and Savior Jesus Christ. We're in this world. We're making the best of this world. We're trying to serve Christ while we're in this world. Bring people to a saving knowledge of Him. Being witnesses for Him, lights in the world and salt in the earth. But our hope is fixed on His return. That may not be your hope, my friend. I want to tell you something. The great thing is that this Savior, the one who's coming again, can be your Savior if you'll receive Him. There may be somebody listening to this program. You know why better than I do. You may think you're not good enough to come to Him. Well, welcome to the club. None of us are good enough. There's not a one of us in and of ourselves who could ever be acceptable to a holy God. All of us, you see, are defiled sinners in His sight, this teacher, as well as you. But His atoning blood, shed on a Roman cross about 2,000 years ago, it cleanses us from all sin, so that in Christ, listen to me, you can come just as you are. I did. We all do. You can bring all your sins. Yes, you can bring your filth, and you can throw it down at the foot of the cross. I say it again. My friend, you can come to Jesus just as you are. There's no use to try to tidy yourself up like a dirty little pig. There's no use to try to put a silly bow around yourself and come to a holy God and hope He will say, "Oh, not bad, that's good enough." It isn't, my friend. But still, for the third or fourth time, you can come just as you are if you come to Him trusting in Christ the Savior and the Lord. You come to Him in all your sins. I don't care how vile they are. And all of them will now and forever be forgiven, dismissed, washed away under the fount of His cleansing blood. But hear me, I'm not finished. Though you can come to Him just as you are, listen, He does not save us to leave us just as we were. Of that He has no intention. Oh no. In verse 14, Paul says, Christ gave Himself for us to redeem us from all wickedness. There's the awesome pardon. And here's the purification. And He gave Himself for us to purify for Himself a people of His very own. He means a people recreated in Christ's moral image. To create a people eager to do what is good in the sight of God. There again, the focus is on what Christ wants us to be. He wants us to be a people. He wants you to be a person eager to do what is good. And His word is our GPS for what is good. Doing what God before prepared for us to do. You and I are not saved by doing good works. Ephesians chapter 2 verse 10 says that plainly. But He redeemed us to do those things that He has prescribed in His revelation for His followers. To Titus, Paul now adds, these then are the things you should teach. I want to ask you, my listeners, whatever church you attend, what would you say are the kinds of things your pastor in your church teaches and exhorts? If it's these kinds of things, you're in a good place. Commend and support your shepherd. If not, I want to tell you something. You are not in a good place. And if you have an alternative, some of you may not, but if you have an alternative, I implore you, take the first exit and get in a place where there is sound teaching, sound theological teaching, sound moral teaching, sound teaching that would lead us into lifestyles that are honoring to our Lord Jesus Christ. Well, thank you, dear friends, for joining us. God bless you, and have a wonderful day.
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6: What happens when we die? If you're a Christian, you're going to heaven. How good is that? If you're a Christian, you're going to heaven. Jesus said, "In my Father's house are many mansions." And then he also says, "I go to prepare a place for you." But you know, sometimes people have this really weird, spacey view of heaven. We're just like floating around in clouds, playing harps, taking really long naps. By the way, that might sound appealing to some people. It doesn't sound appealing to me. I like to do stuff. And heaven's full of activities. It's full of things to do. Think of the purest joy you've ever experienced on earth. Multiply it 1,000 times and you get a fleeting glimpse of heaven's euphoria. That is only the hope for the Christian. Because listen to this. Heaven is a prepared place for a prepared person. The man or the woman who has not put their faith in Christ does not have this hope of heaven. Now you may say, "Well, I believe I'll go there." Well, you can believe it all you want, but there's only one way to get to heaven, and that's through Jesus Christ. God has dropped one lifeline from heaven, and it's Christ, and he's offering it to you tonight. Are you prepared for eternity?
5: 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Just click on Know God. Already know God? Invite others to learn more about what it means to follow Jesus. 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
6: Jack.
5: Yes, Connie?
6: We've just received a call from the Barclays of Odyssey. 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
5: Okay, great. 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
6: That's what it's all about, Jack. Sharing. Which brings us to our next Kids Radio presentation, brought to you by some of us here at Wits End. It's the story of a girl named Jane. Jane is 12 years old and has a younger sister named Ashley. She's had to share everything with Ashley, her room, her toys, her clothes, and today she's decided that she just doesn't want to share anymore.
7: Are you coming or not?
8: Where?
7: I just told you. Mom said we can go to Wits End. Get your bike.
8: My bike has a flat.
7: A flat?
8: I ran over some glass.
7: Well, I guess you just have to stay here then.
8: Can't I ride with you on your bike?
7: No.
8: Why not?
7: If you can't take care of your bike, it's not my fault. I'm not going to let you borrow mine every time you break yours.
8: Can I just sit on the back? There's lots of room.
7: No, you're always using my things.
8: Mom says you're supposed to share.
7: Well, I'm sick of sharing. Just stay away from my stuff.
6: Jane didn't realize that an attitude like that could do a lot of damage. That is, until the next morning, when some strange things began to happen, and she discovered she wasn't the only person who was sick of sharing.
9: Okay, everyone, here's your breakfast.
8: Scrambled eggs.
10: Carol, that's a huge bowl.
9: I thought I'd make sure you were adequately prepared for the day. Nathan, would you bless it?
10: Sure. Dear Lord, we thank you for this food, and we thank you for this day. Help us to glorify you in it. Amen.
7: Amen.
8: That's me. Mommy, get over here.
11: Whoa, what's going on here?
7: What, Jane? You didn't leave any for me.
9: Well, Jane, you have to be quick.
7: What?
9: You'll just have to eat something else. There's half a bagel. Eat that.
7: Well, thanks. Would you pass me the butter, Ashley?
9: Jane?
7: What?
9: That's Ashley's butter. You need to get your own.
7: What?
9: You can't use Ashley's butter.
7: Since when does she have her own butter?
9: Don't you see Ashley's name right there on the side?
7: She had her name engraved on it?
6: Jane went to school that day without eating and was very relieved when it came time for lunch. But her relief was short-lived.
7: Hey, Caleb.
8: Hi, Jane.
7: You gotta help me. I forgot my lunch today. Can I have your apple?
8: Don't you have any money?
7: No, that's why I need your apple. I don't have anything to eat, and I am starving.
8: How much will you give me for it?
7: I don't have any money. I just told you. Look at this. I'll pull out my pockets. There. All I have are 2 lint balls and a pen cap.
8: Well, if you don't have any money, then I can't give you my apple.
7: Why not? You never even eat your apple.
8: I might.
7: You've brought an apple to school every day for the past 6 years, and I've never seen you take one bite.
8: Who knows? Maybe I'll be in the mood for an apple today. See ya.
7: Caleb. Cynthia, come here.
12: Yeah, Jane?
7: Do you have any money?
12: Yes.
7: Could I borrow some?
12: Oh, sorry. No. I have a policy.
7: What policy?
12: Well, I don't lend money to people who have their pockets sticking out like that. See ya.
7: Wait, I'll sell you something.
12: What?
7: This bracelet.
12: Ooh, well, it's pretty nice. I'll give you 75 cents for it.
7: 75 cents?
12: Take it or leave it.
7: All right, fine. I'm starving.

0: Excuse me, ma'am.
1: Yeah?
0: How much is the salad?
1: $1.
0: Too much. How about French fries?
1: 85 cents.
0: Still too much. What do you say about, chicken sticks?
1: 80.
0: Tuna?
1: 78.
0: Jello?
1: 76.
0: Breadsticks?
1: 50.
0: Really?
1: With a 30-cent purchase.
0: Man.
2: Jane continued to try to find someone who would let her borrow the money she needed. Then, when a vending machine failed to give her the thing she desired most in life, cheese doodles, she took her rage out on it, kicking it again and again. The principal didn't care for this vandalistic act and called her father.
3: I can't believe this, Jane. I was called to your school because you were kicking a vending machine?
0: I'm sorry.
3: When you get home, you do realize you're going to be punished for this.
0: Yes, I'll just be glad to get home. It's been an awful day.
3: Jane?
0: What?
3: What are you doing?
0: Getting in the car.
3: Jane, this is my car. You can't ride in my car. You have to walk home.
0: What?
3: Sorry.
0: What's going on? Why is everybody so mean? Guess I'd better get home.
2: Fortunately for Jane, as she was walking down the street with tears flowing down her cheeks, the world mysteriously took another turn.
0: Jane? Ashley? Why are you crying? Just had a lousy day. You need a ride? Well, yeah, I do.
4: Here, you can ride with me.
0: Really?
4: Sure. Get on.
0: Thanks.
4: You look hungry. I've got a half a sandwich left over from lunch. You want it?
0: I sure do. Thanks.
4: I'm glad I came by. Looks like you would have had to walk all the way home.
0: Yeah. Hey, Ashley?
4: Yeah?
0: Anytime you want to ride my bike, just ask, okay?
4: Okay. Thanks.
2: Jane's life went back to normal after that, except for one thing. From now on, she'd be more willing to share with others.
5: Thank you, Connie, for that presentation. And that's one reason for sharing, because one day you'll need someone to share with you. A wonderful message that we all need. Joining us now is local celebrity Everett Nielsen, Channel 5's own television news anchorman. Thanks for joining us, Mr. Nielsen.
6: You bet, Jack. You know, a lot of people come up to me and they say, Everett, you've been the Channel 5 anchorman for 6 years now. You won the award for best anchor person at Odyssey 2 years in a row. And then last year, you were robbed of the award when the guy from Channel 3 bought off every judge with a pair of gold cufflinks. Allegedly. So, Everett, what is the most important part of your job? You know what I tell him? It is the ability to use my star power to promote wonderful things like this. And I want to tell you a story. I was eating dinner with a family just on the outskirts of Odyssey here, and we were having spaghetti. And I glanced into the kitchen, and I noticed that the wife was using 2 wooden spoons to strain her spaghetti noodles. And I asked, why? I said, why do you do that? And she turned to me, and she said, because I don't have a spaghetti strainer. The woman didn't even own a spaghetti strainer. And you out there in Radio Land, sitting there in your ivory towers, how many spaghetti strainers do you have? 2, 3, 4 even? Let me ask you this. How many of you have more spaghetti strainers than you even have packages of spaghetti? I have one word for you. Give. Jack?
5: Okay, Everett. Thank you. We'll take a break and be back with more of the pledge drive and more stories right after this.

0: 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We always love hearing from you.
1: We've just received word that we are over the 2,500 mark.
2: That's fantastic.
1: Only 500 more to go. But we have only 20 minutes left, so call as soon as you can. Meanwhile, we have another story.
2: Yes, we do, Connie. This is the story of Roy. Roy was the manager of an apartment building, and he lived in the building himself. And he could have told you firsthand that the building needed a lot of work done to it. It had cracked windows, rusty pipes, broken down appliances. Then one day, the owner of the building, Mr. Harding, came to visit Roy.
3: Just a second. Oh, Mr. Harding, hello. Good to see you.
2: Roy, I was walking around the building today, and I noticed something very disturbing.
3: Oh, look, Mr. Harding, I've been meaning to get the dead squirrel out of the ice machine for weeks. I've just been very busy.
2: That's not what I'm talking about, Roy. Well, not exactly. I'm talking about the condition of the place.
3: Oh, the condition. Yes, Mr. Harding, I'll get right to it.
2: You're not in any trouble, Roy. Stop groveling.
3: Yes, sir.
2: I like the places that I own to be of the highest quality. I demand it of myself, my property, and my employees. I would like a complete renewal of this apartment building, and I would like it immediately.
3: But, sir, I don't have the resources for such...
2: I know. That's why I'm going to give you $25,000. Here's the check.
3: $25,000?
2: I'll leave it up to your discretion in how you use it.
3: $1,000?
2: I'll be back in a month to see your progress.
3: Check. Money. $25,000. Oh, my goodness.
4: Hello, and welcome to Hardware World. May I help you?
3: Sure. Yes, you can. I'm Roy, and I need to spend some money.
4: Well, you came to the right place.
3: Oh, good. Well, could you kind of show me around a little?
4: Sure. Over here, we have bathroom land.
3: Oh, good. Bathtubs. Oh, lots of people complaining about cracks in the bathtubs. This one's nice.
4: Oh, yes, that's a good one. But could I ask you a question?
3: Well, sure.
4: How many times has this happened to you? You're lying in the bathtub in that wonderful, soothing, warm water, and you suddenly discover that the soap is at the other end of the bathtub.
3: Oh.
4: You have to sit up, get cold and uncomfortable, and your bath is virtually ruined.
3: Oh, well, that happens to me all the time.
4: Of course it does. It happens to all of us. Annoying, isn't it?
3: Oh, it sure is.
4: Take a look over here, Roy.
3: Wow!
4: Introducing the bathtub of the future. Take this.
3: What is it?
4: The remote control. With it, you can control the temperature of the water, showerhead intensity, water hardness, water depth, water purity, and Roy.
3: Yes?
4: With this button right here, you can have your soap delivered to you in the back of the bathtub.
3: I love it. I've got to have one of these.
4: I know you do.
3: Well, how much does it cost?
4: The sales tag is right there.
3: Oh, does the store come with it?
4: No.
3: Oh, wow, that's some price. I could never give one of those to every tenant.
4: But you could get one for yourself, couldn't you?
3: Yes. Yes, I could, but I don't know.
4: Come on, Roy. You deserve it. Haven't you worked hard all your life? Go for it, Roy.
3: Yes. Yes, I do deserve this.
4: I'll get someone to ring it up for you.
3: I can't believe it. This is the best bathtub I've ever seen, and it's going to be mine.
4: That's right, Roy. Now, allow me to turn your attention to relaxation country. Take a look at these stereo cabinets.
3: You know, I could use another one of those.
4: Oh, you can never have too many. This here is the deluxe model. It has the capacity to hold and program up to 14,000 compact discs.
3: Incredible! Just a second. No, Trudy, what's up?
5: The temperature in my apartment. Do you know it's 97 degrees in there?
3: Oh, well, that's pretty hot.
5: I've left a note on your door 3 days in a row to fix it. Now, what's taking so long?
3: Well, you know, I don't own this place, and if I'm going to fix something, I've got to have the money for it. And as of now, I'm out.
5: You don't have any money? I thought our landlord gave you money.
3: He did, and I used it.
5: You used it? Then how come none of that money came my way? I've got a broken thermostat. My bedroom floor slants so much my poor cat can't get out of the southwest corner. My bathroom sink's been spitting out this gravy stuff like it's got a bad cold. And my refrigerator... Wait a minute. that sound?
3: What sound?
5: It sounds like, get out of my way.
3: Oh, no, don't go in there.
5: You have a hot tub in your living room.
3: It was a gift.
5: Look at all this stuff. A new stereo.
3: Trudy.
5: A pool table. Pinball machine.
3: And that's my rec room.
5: You used all the money on yourself.
3: Oh, come on, Trudy. That's ridiculous.
5: You didn't have all this before.
3: Yes, I did. It was in storage.
5: You're lying. And you know what? I'm telling the landlord.
3: What?
5: You're gonna get it.
3: No, Trudy, don't do that. He's very busy. I'll fix your thermostat. I promise. Mr. Harding, pleasure to see you.
2: Oh, is it? That surprises me. Especially after what I heard today.
3: What have you heard, sir? It was a lie.
2: I don't think so, Roy. I just took a tour of the work you've been doing around the building. It was a short tour. You've done nothing.
3: Well, actually, you know, I've just started on the...
2: Oh, and what is this? A hot tub? A new stereo? Very nice. You're fired, Roy.
3: Fired?
2: And evicted.
3: Evicted?
2: And I'm taking all of this stuff back.
3: My stuff?
2: That was not your money to spend, Roy. It was mine. And I entrusted it to you. I want you out of here by the end of the week.
6: And that's another reason for sharing. Because what we have is not really ours in the first place. It's God's world. And He lends us everything we have. And He expects us to use it well. Unlike Roy, we need to take what we're given and be willing to share it with other people. Okay, we only have 10 minutes left in our pledge drive. Connie, how are we doing?
1: Jack, we still need 104 gifts to make our goal. So if anyone out there is planning on making a donation, do it now. The number is 555-1395. Right now we have two special guests in the studio, Erica and Haley Clark.
6: Well, hi, girls.
7: Hi, Mr. Allen.
1: They're here to make a donation. Girls, would you like to tell us what you're giving?
8: We're giving away all of the stuffed animals we've ever owned, except for a couple.
1: That is great. And how many stuffed animals are you talking about here?
9: 27.
1: 27?
6: Oh, my.
9: We just thought we'd bring this here and leave them.
6: Ladies and gentlemen, I wish you could see this studio right now. The floor is covered with stuffed animals.
8: But, you know, nobody wants them. We can just take them back.
6: Oh, girls, these animals are going to make some children out there very happy.
8: Yeah, right. That's the important thing. He's right. But, you know, these animals are very special.
9: Yeah, whoever gets these, be good to them.
8: They all have names and name tags. This one here, if you could see it, says, "Hello, my name is Sparkles." And underneath are some directions for caring for each animal.
6: Good.
8: Don't put Blueberry Bear in the wash with anything else.
6: Yeah.
8: Don't plan your...
6: We thank you for your gift. It was obviously difficult for you.
8: Are you sure these will get to the kids?
6: I'll make sure.
8: Because we don't want to be walking down the street and see little Peach Bit over here sprawled out in the gutter, cold and
6: yeah,
8: lonely.
6: Yeah, I understand, yes. Connie?
1: We have one more story for you before we have to say goodbye. And it's also about sharing.
6: Once upon a time, long ago in a faraway land, there lived a boy named Daniel. He was the oldest of three children in his family. And one day, after the family had bought their food for the week...
10: Oh, these crowds are terrible today.
11: Well, Mother, at least we have enough food to last us a while. We won't have to come back to the village for another week.
10: I am thankful for that. Daniel, could you find the cart and bring it here? I don't think I can carry this basket any farther.
11: Okay, I'll be right back.
12: Excuse me, may I help you with that basket?
10: No, thank you. My son's coming back with our cart.
12: It seems to be quite heavy for you. Perhaps I could just hold it until your son returns.
10: No, really, I'll be fine.
12: Please, allow me to help you. You seem as if you're struggling.
10: I said I'm fine.
12: Then maybe I should just take it.
11: Mother! Mother! Mother, what happened?
10: That man stole our food.
11: Where'd he go?
10: That way.
11: I'll get him.
10: No, Daniel, don't. He was much bigger than you.
11: Surely there is something we can do.
10: There's nothing. It's gone.
11: Are you okay?
10: That was the only food we had. It was supposed to last us the entire week. What are we going to do?
11: I can work for it. I'll go out tonight and earn some money so we can buy food tomorrow. At least another day's worth.
10: Oh, son, there's no work you can get.
11: I can try.
10: It's already late.
11: I'll go early in the morning.
10: Daniel, please, Mother.
2: Yes?
11: Hello. My name's Daniel, and I was wondering if you had any work I could do for food.
2: From where did you come, Daniel? Work is very scarce here.
11: I know, sir, but if there's anything I can do...
2: No, nothing.
11: Please, I'll do whatever you ask. My family needs to eat.
2: You'll do field work?
11: Yes.
2: For how much food?
11: Just a day's worth, sir.
2: Well, all right. There is some work you could do in the fields, but it isn't easy.
11: I understand. I'll do it.
6: Daniel worked very hard in the fields that day, and near the end of the day, the man rewarded him with a generous helping of bread and fish. Daniel gratefully took it and headed home. But on his way, he came upon a large crowd sitting in a field. He was stopped by a man in the crowd.
7: Excuse me.
11: Yes?
7: I noticed that you're carrying some food there. I was wondering if you could help us.
11: Help you do what?
7: Well, this crowd is very hungry. Would you be so kind as to share your food?
11: With the whole crowd?
7: Please, we'll use anything you can give to us.
11: But I can't give this. It's for my family. They haven't eaten yet today.
7: Well, if you would just allow me to take your basket to that man over there.
11: I worked very hard for this food.
7: I understand. You have no obligation at all to these people, but my master sent me.
11: Your master?
7: Yes, please. Would you bring it to him? Master, there is a boy here who has 5 barley loaves and 2 fish.
13: Thank you. Make the people sit down.
7: Sit. The master asks us to sit.
13: Our Father in heaven, we thank you for this, our daily bread. And we thank you for this young one who's been so willing to share it. Amen. Andrew, Philip, begin handing out the food to the crowd.
11: Who is this man?
7: His name is Jesus.
6: Jesus fed all of the people there that day, all 5,000 of them, with just one basket of food. And after it was all done, there were 12 baskets of food left over. And Daniel took back even more food than he had before. And that's another reason for sharing. Because Jesus asks us to. Okay, that was our final story, and it looks like we only have a few seconds left. Connie, give us an update.
1: Well, we're still 12 pledges short, Jack. Call quickly.
6: We have to get 12 more pledges in the next minute, because Fishbinds Jewelers will give $5,000 to the shelter if we'd make our deadline. Call now. Maybe the people of Odyssey have run out of things to give.
1: Anything. We'll take anything. Really. Just hurry.
6: We only have 35 seconds left. The number is 555-1395.
1: Yes,
6: what Connie says. Toys, clothes.
1: Please. I mean, there's got to be somebody out there who hasn't given that wants to. 25 seconds.
6: Wait a minute.
1: You don't have a minute.
6: No, Connie, I just thought of something. There is someone in Odyssey who hasn't given yet.
1: Who?
6: Me. I've been so busy telling other people to give that I haven't made a pledge myself.
1: Great, but do it fast. 10 seconds.
6: Yeah. Okay. I pledge 12,
1: Hurry, we're running out of time.
6: Mugs. Yes, I pledge 12 mugs. And I'll say, world's greatest grandpa.
1: World's greatest grandpa? Oh, we did it!
6: With that, an extra $5,000 goes to the Odyssey Shelter for the Homeless from Fishbinds Jewelers.
1: Along with 3,000 toys, pieces of clothing, food, and mugs.
6: Oh, I'd say the night was a success, wouldn't you?
1: Most definitely.
6: So there we have it. We're out of time. Special thanks to Fletcher Fishbind for his generous donation. And I guess we'll see you next year at the second annual Share-a-thon.
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14: Hebrews 13:16 says, "Do not forget to do good to others and share with them what you have. These are the sacrifices that please God." You know, it's good to see that Odyssey's a town full of people who are willing to give what they have to others. 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We should share with our brothers and sisters and kids at school. And we should always be ready to give food, clothing, and toys to the needy. Why? Because these are the things that please God. 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
16: Cloudy conditions remaining in the forecast through the night throughout our Wednesday too. Some breaks of the overcast coming in Thursday and more sunshine building our way on Friday. We are dry for the rest of the week. Overnight low 50s, our Wednesday high 70, up to the low to mid 70s by Thursday afternoon and upper 70s Friday. I'm meteorologist Jennifer Naramore on KPDQ.
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3: I think the most important letter is A, and I think the word that goes with that is acceptance.
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7: Well, what do you think? What letter of the alphabet do you have for your marriage? Today on Focus on the Family with Jim Daly, we're going to be exploring some simple ways that you can really revolutionize your relationship with your spouse. I'm John Fuller, and we're so glad you've joined us.
2: It's good nobody said F. I think we'd all go, what? But it could be friendship. That's a good one.
7: Go.
2: Not a letter grade like failure, right? But, you know, the longer I've been married, the more I realize that it's not the big things that destroy marriage. Those things do, whether it's addiction, infidelity, you know, those big things that can happen. But over time, all the little things can add up to drifting apart and no longer being in love with each other. Mm-hmm. So today we want to cover those A to Z ideas, and it gives us a simple framework with our guests to kind of better understand what to think about when you're in that moment with your spouse and what you need to do to preserve and grow and deepen your love in your marriage.
7: Mm-hmm. And Jason and Tori Benham are back with us today, and they've developed a list of 30 different, simple, effective ideas that couples can use to strengthen their relationship. And these are things you can start doing today. So the Benhams were here last year, and we covered just a few items from those 30. And Jason and Tori are relationship coaches and speakers and authors, and they've got a podcast. It's great. You should listen. It's called Beauty and Battle. And the list they've developed is, well, more or less based on their book, A to Z Marriage. It's got more than 26. It's got 30 ways, 30 days.
2: There's four more letters.
7: Indeed, to relational transformation. You can learn more about the Benhams in this great little book at our website.
2: Jason and Tori, welcome back. It's good to finish the alphabet with you.
3: Thank you. So good to be here.
2: Reminds me of third grade. A, yeah. B, C. Yeah. Do you guys still have to sing the alphabet to get to the letter you need?
8: No, but you know, here's the crazy thing.
2: Did you ever do that?
3: Yes.
2: A, B, C, D,
3: oh,
2: E, F, G.
3: Oh,
2: yeah,
3: yeah,
2: yeah, G.
3: Yeah.
2: Okay,
8: I had the idea for this book, and I said, okay, so let's do 30 principles, which would be a principle a day for a month, 30 principles to marriage transformation. I was like, and I'll follow the alphabet. Now, I got an 820 on my SAT, and I decided to count how many letters were in the alphabet, and I realized there was only 26, so we just added a few at the end.
3: You plus letters.
2: I think that's awesome. Yeah. I love that. But you go with AA and BB.
8: Yeah. Yeah, you can.
2: Know, that's what you do.
8: That's exactly what I did.
2: Yeah. Well, it is fun. You know, the one I wanted to start with today, and again, if people missed it, they can go to the archives, get the app for the phone, and you can listen to it that way or go to the website. But let's start with Z.
8: Just to go right
2: to the most difficult of all letters.
8: Yeah.
2: What'd you come up with Z?
8: Well, you know, I remember looking at that and I thought, well, where am I going to get Z? And I looked up the word because I was looking for something that involved humor. And I looked up the word zanyism.
2: Mm. Okay.
8: So like zany.
2: Uh-huh.
8: And it's all about humor. And I started talking to Tori and I was like, you know, one of the things that has helped us a lot in marriage, specifically when it comes to conflict, is having a little bit of a sense of humor.
3: So true.
8: And,
2: Let me test that. Yeah. Tori, is that true?
3: It is absolutely true.
2: Did you appreciate those funny jokes right at the heat of battle with, your hubby? Timing's everything.
3: Timing is everything. Yeah. But we have learned that you don't have to take yourself so serious. And the biggest problem that we ran into at the beginning of our relationship was taking things too seriously, especially for me. I was, I just took things really seriously. And then as we began to laugh about things, and then we kind of, you know, have our own little sense of humor over, we have like lines from movies that we now break the ice with. When things get a little bit heated, we have our little lines that we're like, you know what? It's really not that big of a deal. And we can just make fun of each other.
2: That's good. Yeah. You have a little movie line example for us?
8: I used one this morning.
2: Okay, that's perfect.
8: From Home Alone 2, when he's in his, he's in bed and a guy is there scooping him ice cream. And then he says, the guy says, would you like another scoop? And he's like, hey, I'm not driving. And then he puts it in there.
3: Yeah, yeah.
8: And, you know, we weren't in a fight or anything, but I'm like, I'm not driving. You know, so. You know,
2: yeah. Let's get another scoop.
8: But yeah, it is funny, though, little things like that. And we always encourage couples, hey, find a show that you can watch together that makes you laugh. Like, find a comedian that makes you laugh together, or some movies.
2: That's good.
8: And pick a few of those lines.
3: Yeah.
8: And then at any moment when things get a little heated, maybe mm-hmm. pull out a line or two and then just be, you know, have a good laugh with each yeah. other. It helps a lot in marriage.
3: Yeah. It's kind of just a reminder. It's okay for us to laugh. One of the ones that I think about all the time is the one from Night at the Museum. There, have you guys watched Night at the Museum? Oh, yeah. And there's the guy Brundon, and there's a scene with him, and it's just the funniest scene. And at one point, he looks at who's the actor?
8: Ben Stiller.
3: Ben Stiller, and he says, "And you know what? Be nice to people." And we say that to each other all the time. Like, things are like, yeah, nice, we're not being that real nice, and things are getting like a little heated. We're like, you know what? Be nice to people.
2: We love that movie because is the name, the actor, the character name is Daly.
3: Oh, that's right.
2: That's Larry Daly.
3: Yeah, that's right.
2: We like the Darth Vader scene.
3: Yeah.
2: Where
3: yeah.
2: he's going, what are you, asthmatic?
3: Yeah. So, yes. Yes.
2: I lost so it at that point. Okay, we got Z. Now, M, moving toward your mate. This may be when you look at this wonderful little quick read, really, A mm-hmm. to Z, Marriage 30 Days to Relational Transformation. I mean, this thing, it's like a pocket yes. reference.
8: We made it a
2: thing.
8: Gift book yes. on purpose.
3: Throw it in your purse.
2: You look at moving for M, moving toward your mate. Okay, when you're having a disagreement, I know folks are going to, you know, send us a note saying, I never argue with my, that is awesome. Yeah. Way to go.
8: Good for you.
2: Most of us will have some disagreements. Mm-hmm. And the most difficult time to move toward your mate mm-hmm. is at the moment of disagreement. That's mm-hmm. like crazy.
8: Oh, yeah.
2: So how do you do that emotionally when you're kind of at odds with each other?
8: Here's the crazy thing. Dr. John Gottman, foremost researcher on all things marriage, he said that out of 50 years of studying marriages, he said the ones that are the most healthy are the ones where when conflict happens, people move toward their mate. And not just conflict. If I reach out to Tori and I'm like going to go grab her hand, she responds positively to that and, you know, grabs my hand. If I put my arm around her, she kind of snuggles up into my arm. So when I'm moving toward her, she moves toward me. The difficult part is when you're at odds with each other. Mm. And that's why even science has come out now, research has come out now that shows that like 20 seconds of physical touch, like just a hug, can reset things emotionally for you. So when things get a little heated, sometimes Tori and I'll reach out, we'll kind of grab hands, hold hands a little bit, or we might force a hug in that moment. And you're moving toward your mate. It really does reset things. Doesn't
2: yeah.
8: it?
2: I love the forced hug.
3: Yes.
2: I just laughed
3: forced
2: at that.
3: Hug. Yeah. Years ago, I was certified as an emotional intelligence coach, and I learned so much during that season of just self-awareness. The first quadrant of emotional intelligence is self-awareness.
2: Yeah.
3: And one of the things that I learned about myself is that I move away from Jason in conflict. And that was very eye-opening to me because I wasn't aware of it.
2: Really?
3: I wasn't able to.
2: I would think that's normal
3: right.
2: for all of us. That's the normal reaction. Like, okay, I'm going to a different room.
3: Yes.
2: I'm laying on the opposite side of the bed facing
8: really
2: away.
8: She really moved
2: from
8: away
2: you.
8: From me.
3: Yeah.
8: Okay. All right. It was like, so, get away.
3: But for me, I wasn't even self-aware. I wasn't aware enough to know that it was happening, that every time there was a conflict, my initial reaction was to move away, to get quiet, to distance myself. And as I began to learn, oh my goodness, this is not working for our relationship, I began to learn how to move into that next quadrant of emotional intelligence, which is self-management. So now that I know that I'm doing this, what can I do about it? And so I began to practice, okay, doing the very opposite of the thing that I want to do in that moment, which is to pull away, to distance myself, to get quiet, kind of cold shoulder him, and to actually take a step in the other direction and to move towards him, do something that's uncomfortable, right? And this is a part of marriage that's so important, that we grow in flexibility, right? Like, it is not like, for me, that I was very inflexible in that area. Mm. And so I had to do what we do when we're inflexible physically, and I had to lean in and stretch and do something uncomfortable to grow in flexibility. And so that really was a practice that I began to do years ago, and it was really helpful for our relationship.
8: It's not to say, though, that in the moment of battle, you can't pull away just for 20 minutes right. or whatever, because, you know,
2: it might be helpful.
8: Flooding is a
3: yes.
8: thing.
3: Yeah, right.
8: Flooding is a thing, and the 20-minute rule is it takes sometimes 20 minutes of, you know, I'm going to go in
2: chill
8: my,
2: time.
8: Yeah, yeah, chill, and then come back together. The idea is don't stay away.
3: Right. Yeah.
8: Come back together and move toward each other even when you don't want to.
7: I appreciate that clarification because I don't think I'm alone in this. There mm-hmm. was a moment where we were having some words and I wanted to fix the problem. And so I moved in to hug her and she said, not now.
3: Yeah.
8: Yeah, yeah.
7: And that was good emotional intelligence of
3: yes.
7: her own well-being.
3: Yes.
7: And it set a boundary and yes. I was kind of wounded. I'm like, can't mm-hmm. we just hug and get over this?
8: Right.
3: Yes.
7: So there has to be space. And I like
3: yes.
7: the 20-minute rule.
8: Yeah.
3: Yes.
7: That's good because sometimes we guys want to have a simple fix.
2: Let me ask you, in terms of love language, you know, we've had Gary Chapman here. We're all well
8: awesome.
2: Prepared in the mm-hmm. love language. Physical touch is one. And mm-hmm. that's kind of maybe not your language, mm-hmm. Tori, but you were expressing it if you moved in.
3: Yeah, exactly.
2: Rather than pulling back.
3: Yes.
2: The one that you do possess that we know about is really the idea of quality time.
3: Yes. Mm-hmm. Yeah.
2: So how did that work when you're going well and doing well as a
3: yeah.
2: couple? It's probably easy. But when it's a little harder,
3: yes.
2: how do you get quality time
3: yeah.
2: with Jason?
3: Well, when Jason and I, when we first got married, that was my primary love language and Jason's was not. And so we talked about it and Jason became aware of that love language and I became aware of his. And you can tell him the story of how yeah. the Lord really changed your love language through you pursuing me through mine.
8: Yeah. And you know, it's crazy because Dr. Gary Chapman, he's a hero of ours.
2: Oh, yeah. Mm-hmm.
8: We love him. You know, my primary love language when we first got married, physical touch, words of affirmation, mm-hmm. which is most of the guys yeah. out there. Bottom of my list was quality time and gifts. But I tell couples all the time that, and Gary Thomas, I think, is the one that coined this. God is not just your father. He's your father-in-law. Mm. And can you imagine how much your father-in-law yeah. is going to help you when he sees you loving his son or daughter mm-hmm. in a way that might not be your natural way? So I knew hers was quality time. So for 20 plus years, I was spending quality time with her, even in those times where I didn't want to. Mm-hmm. Well, do you know, I took that test again because Dr. Chapman came up with it online a year ago. And, you know, we've been married for 25 years a few weeks ago. So I'm 24 years in to marriage and I took that test again. You want to know what my number one love language was? Quality time.
2: Wow.
8: That my father-in-law, mm-hmm. God, transformed my heart.
7: Yeah.
8: And he can do that to anybody. There are probably some people listening right now that think, you know, I can't do that for my husband or my wife or whatever. Do it. Mm-hmm. And when, you know, the essential element of love is sacrifice. And when you sacrifice, God, your father, who is also your father-in-law, will bring the transformation that's needed in your heart mm-hmm. and your mind and your life, and he'll transform your relationship.
2: So how did you move toward physical touch?
3: Okay, this is really interesting.
8: Yeah, explain that one.
3: I feel like it's so important that you value each love language, right? That you have to be able to see each of them and see value in each of them. And I remember a time where I began to learn the value of physical touch. I was listening to a podcast on neuroscience and they're talking about how it regulates the body, how it's so important to have physical touch. Mm-hmm. And then when you're holding your spouse's hand, that your body is actually being regulated. And sometimes when you're highly anxious and you just hold somebody's hand or you give them a 20-second hug, it actually regulates your nervous system. And so I actually began to value that love language, the love language of physical touch, which I didn't really value before. I thought it was stupid. I felt like it was always leading in one direction that I didn't want to go all the time, right? Like there was just, I didn't really value it. But as I began to value it and to reach for Jason and to think, you know, this is really good for me. Oh, wow, I actually do feel my body regulating. And I actually now have become a physical touch girl as well because yeah. I just kind of leaned into something that I didn't think that I liked and
2: that is good
3: began
2: and
3: to
2: healthy,
3: value
2: yeah.
3: it.
2: Mm-hmm.
8: Speaking
2: of
8: physical touch,
2: yeah.
8: can I say something real quick, spirit of full disclosure? When they were talking about the favorite letters earlier at the beginning of the show
3: yeah.
8: and the guy said S, selfless was not the first word that came to my mind.
7: The letter S stood for
2: and
7: something
2: And neither
7: else.
2: Is that kind
3: Go
2: of physical
3: figure.
2: Touch. What Gary's talking about is, you know, just the warmth of touch.
8: That's right.
3: Yes.
2: You know, yeah. Hand on shoulder, fingers through hair,
3: yeah.
2: Whatever
3: yeah.
2: it might be.
8: Thank you
2: Hugs.
8: For that correction.
2: Yeah, sorry. Well, if he were here, I'm defending Gary. Because
8: yeah, you are.
2: Every guy goes, what's your love language?
8: Physical touch.
2: And mm-hmm. and he has to say, it's not that.
3: Yes. Yeah, right. Yeah, exactly. So
2: we've heard it a few times.
7: We have, yeah.
8: Yeah, you
2: but,
8: have.
2: Hey, let me ask you, D for Dominion. Dominion seems like such a King yeah. James word.
8: Yes.
2: Yeah. I mean, Dominion. It feels even like we shouldn't say
3: yeah.
2: that word.
3: Yeah.
2: It's
3: right.
2: the D word.
3: Mm.
2: Dominion. What does it mean?
8: Well, Dominion was our very first blessing that God gave to Adam and Eve in the garden. You know, it's have dominion over the garden. And then he's be fruitful and multiply, right? So Dominion is taking authority for the place where God has put you. And you need to have authority in your marriage. Mm-hmm. You know, as husbands, our relationships with God is tied to our relationship with our wife. We see that in the New Testament where God's like, I'm not even listening to your prayers because of the way that you're treating the wife of your youth. Mm-hmm. So God is like, you need to have dominion in every area of your life.
3: Mm-hmm.
8: And the primary one is right there with God's daughter. The primary is right there with God's son. And so that's what we're talking about, dominion. You know, responsibility and authority go hand in hand.
2: Yeah.
8: That, you know, authority is the right to use power. And the key to keeping your authority is staying in the place of your responsibility. Where was Adam when Eve was conversing with the serpent? He was standing right next to her because she ate the fruit and turned and gave it to him. Well, he was not exercising dominion in that moment. Mm. He should have had dominion in the relationship and dominion over the snake, stepped in front and goes, hey, when I named you, you didn't talk. Why are you talking to her?
3: Mm.
8: If you're going to talk to her, you're going to come through for me first, right? But he didn't exercise dominion, and therefore he lost his authority.
2: Mm-hmm.
8: So that's what we're talking about for dominion. Take dominion in your relationship.
2: Yeah, that's good. I think it's directive.
3: Mm.
7: Yeah, this is Focus on the Family with Jim Daly, and today our guests are Tori and Jason Benham, and we're talking about their great little book, A to Z Marriage, 30 Days to Relational Transformation. And we'll encourage you to stop by our website to get a copy of it. And that's focusonthefamily.com/broadcast. And continuing this thought, Jason, you had a story about playing baseball that related to this that I thought was kind of interesting.
2: Who would have thunk that? The baseball player.
8: Right? I remember being 8 years old and I looked on the schedule and we had to play. And we just went by colors back then. We didn't have like cool names. You know, I'm playing baseball in Little League and we had to play the red team. And on the red team was a guy named Brent Murphy. And Brent Murphy was the most feared pitcher in all of the world.
2: He had a 75-mile-an-hour
8: No, he threw 1,000 miles an hour. And the ball was on fire when he threw
2: it. Smoking.
8: And nobody wanted to hit against him. And I was so scared. And when we got to the field, I saw him out there warming up and my heart was just pounding. And I was like the third hole hitter. I was a good hitter. And the first guy gets up, he strikes out. Next guy is up and I'm on deck and my heart is pounding. And I'm just like, this is not going to work. So I faked a sickness. Mm. I walked over to my coach at third base and I was like, I think my stomach is hurting. I think I'm sick. And he goes, oh, by all means, go sit down. And then I go and I don't get the hit. And I go and I sit down on the bench and I look over at my dad and my dad knows exactly what I did. I wimped out.
2: Mm.
8: I didn't take dominion in that moment. And I became a spectator in a game I was made to play. You know what? I think there are a lot of spouses that are spectators in a game that they should be playing. You got to get out there on the field. And you know what? Fear is going to present itself. But courage isn't a thing if fear doesn't first show up. You can't be courageous if fear doesn't show up. So you got to face your fear, whatever that is. If you got to go deep into your history and talk about some things you hadn't talked with your spouse about, if you've got to move forward toward your spouse when you don't want to, face those fears. And then ultimately you'll not find yourself spectating, but you'll actually be in the game playing and you can play to win.
2: Mm. Yeah. I give you kudos for saying that.
8: Yeah.
2: I'm sitting here going, okay, that's gutsy for a guy to say I wimped out.
8: Because
2: if we were a little younger, I'd be all over you. Like,
8: Thank you.
2: Are you talking about? But it's true. It's a good analysis or a good analogy for how we do that emotionally as well.
8: Said from the guy who can't even throw a fastball anymore.
2: Yeah, thanks.
8: Had rotator cuff surgery twice.
2: Hey, I'm coming back.
7: He's coming to Southpaw.
8: You didn't know that.
7: He's been practicing left.
2: Tori, you have to represent all women here at the table. Because you are the woman at the table.
3: Okay.
8: Yeah, you are.
2: But when it comes to affection, now we're going to move a little bit in the other direction or in a further direction of physical touch. But when we're talking about affection, you also mentioned that instead of waiting for the right mood, we've got to be available, both husband and wife. The shoe's sometimes on the other foot with this, so I don't want to make that gender stereotype. But most often, it's the man who is thinking affection a little more deeply.
3: Right.
2: But speak to that issue of being available both ways, husband and wife being able to send the signal of affection is desired.
3: Yes.
2: How do we get into a healthier place? I'm telling you, and people watching and listening know this. This is like the number one issue in marriage, negotiating physical intimacy.
3: Wow.
2: It's just, it becomes a problem for some reason. I think the enemy of our soul works incredible mischief in this area.
3: That's I totally can attest to that. I think it's a mindset. I think that our mindset has to be right. And I think that sometimes, I think for women, I know for myself that I kind of grew up thinking that affection and intimacy and, to be blunt, sex was for the man. And I did not, I didn't see it as something that was a blessing to me. And so that had to change. That mindset had to change, that God created intimacy. He created affection for me and for Jason. And as I began to see the blessing of it and to receive the gift that it was for me, I was able to give it in a better, in a more healthy way. But I think it was definitely a mindset. And I also think that as women, we go through seasons of childbearing and where we are, you know, touched out. I call it touched out, where kids are touching and clawing. And you know, I have a picture of one of our kids, their hand is under the bathroom door. I said, I can't escape, right? Like, you can't escape. And so I think there are seasons of that where you start to devalue the intimacy and the things that overwhelm you. And I think that for me, I had to get to a place where it's like, okay, my mindset is getting a little bit off here. I'm not seeing it as a blessing. I'm not seeing it as a good thing. And then to be able to, I think that we also, women need time to do that, to get into the right mindset, you know, that it can't just be expected that we can just drop everything. Like, I think a man's brain is a little bit more compartmentalized
2: and everything.
3: Yeah. Things are kind of in boxes and he can go from this to this in 0.5 seconds. Whereas a woman, everything's a little bit more connected. It takes us a little bit more time to get there. So men, if they can be patient with us, for us to make that transfer and for us to get into the mindset that we
8: need. You know,
3: to
8: I've heard Tori counsel a lot of women during this time where she's like, okay, you got to change your mindset and then you need some time to yourself. And with that time, what you need to be focusing on is appreciation for your husband.
3: Yeah.
8: That's actually so true. Start appreciating him. Mm-hmm. Like, notice the things that he does.
2: Because that's the doorway for a woman. It's not like men. I mean, like men, it's purely the physical thing. And I don't mean to make it simplistic and you send me a note and, you know, all that. But realistically, generally, that's it. Women need a different type of framework to say, okay, this helps me to get there.
3: Yes.
2: And that's, you know, connection and emotional attachment.
3: Yeah. Yes.
2: And you're blowing our mind. Like, what? What? Yeah. How does that connect with that?
8: And a guy.
2: But it does.
8: And we need to understand that for a woman and a husband, it's not wrong for her to talk about rewarding her husband if he can help her get to that place.
2: Yeah.
8: For her to say, hey, listen, if you can actually like vacuum the floor and then get all the kids ready for bed, give me some time and then later tonight. Like, that's not manipulation. That's motivation.
2: Yeah.
8: You're going to find him very motivated to do those things. And that is a very good and healthy. I mean, God is a rewarder of us. It talks all throughout Scripture how he rewards.
2: Well, and the other thing, like you guys say, be out there and use it humorously.
3: I mean,
2: you know, identify it, have fun with it.
3: Yeah.
2: You know,
3: exactly.
2: Hey, I'm going to be vacuuming tonight.
3: Yes.
2: So, and you could say, well, it's going to take dishes and laundry on top of it, or whatever it might be.
3: Yeah.
2: Let's move into K, kill the crazy with a K, crazy with a K.
8: That's right.
2: Speak to kill the crazy. What is the crazy and how do we kill it?
8: What I'm talking about is if you know that you do something that annoys your spouse, stop it.
2: Oh, man.
3: Yeah.
8: Like, what
2: dagger through the heart right there.
8: Why do we need to go any further on this? Yeah. It's not like, oh, this is just who I am. If you know that it's something that's really bothersome to your spouse, then quit.
2: Give me an example.
8: Bad breath.
2: Well, how do you quit that?
8: Well, you chew gum.
2: Okay.
8: You know, like if you're
2: you have one that's a little more manageable.
8: Yeah, yeah. But whatever it is, using the restroom, and the seat always, you know, stays up.
2: Okay, yeah. I'm doing really well at that one.
8: Okay, good it's job. Like, okay, you're done. You're a guy.
2: Star for that.
8: I tell yes. you what, do her a favor and put the seat down.
2: Yes.
3: Yeah.
8: You know,
2: never
8: or,
2: thought it would get to that, right?
8: Well, or if you're are. Still in junior high and you don't raise the seat up before you use the restroom,
3: yeah.
8: wipe it off. Like, it's little things.
3: Yeah.
2: But Tori, that communicates, I see you, I care about you. I
3: mean, it does. It
2: silly,
3: absolutely
2: and that's
3: does.
2: That's like a minor yes. example.
3: Yes,
2: but, you
3: it
2: know,
3: does. It communicates, yeah. I care, I see you, I'm listening. I love the quote that we have for this chapter, and it's, what is it says, some people don't know they're being annoying, which is even more annoying. And that is so true, right?
2: Right.
3: Like the awareness is so important. Some people, you don't know you're being annoying, which makes it even more annoying. So I think that the awareness, bringing awareness to it, it's like, oh, this really drives him crazy. Maybe there's something I can do about this.
8: Yeah.
3: Case in point is the seat, toilet seat. That was something that Jason did. And in the middle of the night is the worst because it's dark.
2: Jason.
3: I don't turn the lights on.
2: Jason.
3: And so I was like, it's really getting bothersome. And he just couldn't remember in the middle of the night to put it down. And then I was like, oh man, babe, you did it again. And I almost fell in the toilet.
2: And I guess there you have it. Getting to the basics here on Focus on the Family by falling in the toilet. We don't normally tackle tough topics like this, but...
7: You know, seat management is an important topic in many households. It's very serious.
2: Well, it starts like about 1.5, right? You got to get that toddler up there. But let me tell you, seat management, that's pretty funny. And what a great conversation with Jason and Tori today. It was so practical and honoring of both spouses in marriage. Husbands and wives, we can't afford to take each other for granted, especially after 20 or 30 or more years. If you want a strong and healthy relationship that will last your lifetime, you need the principles in the Benham's book, Marriage A to Z, 30 Days to Relational Transformation. 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
7: 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And while you're there, another resource we have is our free marriage assessment, which is easy, it's online, it's going to help you identify strengths in your relationship and maybe an area or two of improvement. And it'll give you a great way to have conversations in non-confrontational discussions. So look for the link to the marriage assessment at the website.
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7: 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I'm John Fuller, inviting you back for more marriage insights from Jason and Tori Benham next time as we once more help you and your family thrive in Christ.

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1: 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We continue Northwest at Night with Scott Gilchrist next in Abide in the Word. 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
1: But then the Lord said to Joshua, verse 6, "Do not be afraid because of them. Do not be afraid, for tomorrow at this time I will deliver." Verse 7, "So Joshua and all the people of war with him came upon them suddenly by the waters of Merom." That's the human side. Verse 7, then 8, "The Lord delivered them into the hand of Israel."

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5: As my eyes get worse, you know. But this was at a stop sign. I pull up, and it just says, the earth doesn't belong to us. We belong to the earth. Well, you know, that's Portland. I live in Portland, so do you. That's everywhere. So they prayed, we're told, in the end, they will pray to the earth, to Mother Earth. Rather than to the one who said the earth does belong to you, it belongs to me, and I put you in dominion over it. No, we don't like that God. Hide us from his wrath, caves, mountains. You see, you can pray to gods that have ears but don't hear. You can pray to gods of your own imagination. We have an increasing culture where we worship and serve the very thing God said, don't do that. We worship and serve the creature, the creation, rather than the creator. Christian College, guy told me this week, Christian College in our region had a Native American in to speak at their chapel. And he point blank said, we ought not worship the creator, we should worship the creation. And thankfully, some of the students had enough guts to stand up and walk out. But not without some of the faculty, the theological faculty, defending that kind of stuff. Now, we're living in a day that you can see we're ready, we're ripe for a prayer meeting to the Mother Earth. Or you can have other gods, you can pray. You see, you can pray, and people say prayer is good. But if you're not praying to the one and only true God, nobody's hearing you. They've got ears to hear, but they can't hear. They've got ears, but they don't hear anything, the psalmist says, about false gods. And you can get false gods sort of out of your own head, can't you? There's quite a big movement within the church right now to kind of reinvent God. And one popular book out right now that's getting a lot of ink and a lot of readership by a prominent leader who would call himself a Christian, but as I read what he's teaching, I don't know how he can, but most would say, well, he's a Christian. But as he's saying that to teach that most will face a judgment, an eternal judgment, that most of the human race will not repent, and that unrepentant ones will go to hell. Yeah, to teach what Jesus Christ said. That he calls misguided and toxic, and ultimately subverts the contagious spread of Jesus' message, which is, of course, love, joy, peace, forgiveness, universalism, as he defines it. Now, you can reinvent a God, but he won't hear you when you call to him. And so hiding out in caves is just a picture of what is still yet to happen. Well, let's get back to Joshua, because these guys are hiding out in the cave from God's man, Yeshua. He goes out to battle. He comes back in, and he says, okay, verse 22, open the mouth of the cave, because he'd set a guard over him. He sealed him in there, and he said, guard him, now we'll go finish the battle. He comes back, and he says, open the mouth of the cave and bring these five kings out to me from the cave. And they did so. They brought these five kings out to him from the cave. The king of Jerusalem, Hebron, he names the kings. And it came about, verse 24, when they brought these kings out. Three times. Did you see that? Verse 22, 23, and 24. Bring them out. Bring them out. Jesus told the story, you remember, of the king at the wedding feast who came in to inspect those who were there. And Joshua says, bring those guys out. They can hide in the cave for a while. But he says, bring them out. So they brought them out. And when they brought them out,

0: And I look at my Bible again, and I come after the Lord returns. It says, all the dead will be brought before him before whom heaven and earth fled away. And we just read in John that Jesus said, the Father has given all judgment to me. And all the greats, all those who've lived will be brought before the Lord Jesus Christ. And those who do not honor the Son do not honor the Father who sent him, Jesus said, point blank. Well, Joshua says, bring him out. And so they brought him out, and he said, come near, he said to the men of war, Israel. Verse 24, put your feet on the necks of these kings. So they came near and put their feet on their necks. That's fairly vivid, isn't it? Put your feet on their necks. Then Joshua said to them, do not fear or be dismayed. Be strong and courageous. Have we seen this theme? All the way through Joshua, the Lord has told Joshua, don't fear, be dismayed, be strong and courageous. Now Joshua brings them out, says, put your feet on their necks, and he says, be strong and courageous. Why? Look at the end of verse 25. For thus the Lord will do to all your enemies with whom you fight. Christian, let me encourage you today, no matter what your circumstance, the Lord Jesus Christ is the victor. Just as sure as somebody has their heel on someone's neck, he is not threatened by those things that are very real enemies. And I'm not speaking about people now, persecutors, although obviously Jesus said we're to love our enemies and pray for those who persecute us, and there's plenty of that going on in our world. The Lord isn't threatened by that kind of thing. But I'm speaking about the very real enemies of the spiritual battle, the lusts that wage war against our soul, the enemy of our souls, the Satan himself. The Lord Jesus Christ has had complete victory. And we can know that the gospel is that kind of a gospel that we have. Well, the rest of this chapter, I won't go through the details, but you can read over to verse 42. Joshua captured all these kings and their lands at one time because the Lord, the God of Israel, fought for Israel. Then, chapter 11 is much of the same, really. Then it came about when Jabin, king of Hazor, heard of it, and he sent to Jobab, the king of Madon, and to the king. When these guys, notice, heard, verse 1, they gathered, and notice verse 2 says, from the north, from the south, verse 3, from the east, and from the west, verse 4, they came out, they and all their armies with them, as many people as the sand that's on the seashore, with very many horses and chariots. So all these kings, having agreed to meet, came and encamped together at the waters of Merom to fight against Israel. They'd heard, they did not repent. They gathered together, they agreed to meet, and their purpose in meeting was to fight. Now, the second psalm is a description of this. Joshua feels surrounded from the north, south, east, west, I'm sure. We've seen this before. This is yet playing out again. They're not repenting. They're going to come and fight against God's purpose to clear the land out and have his people on the land. You ever feel that way? Surrounded? Our Lord knows all about that. I suggest to you chapter 4 of Acts, where they were surrounded, Peter and John, and when they were released from jail, they went right to the prayer meeting and they prayed, and they prayed the second psalm. And they said, Lord, they were surrounding you. And they said, but you had victory. And they walk through the second psalm, and then they pray for boldness, and God gives them boldness. And I believe that we should have that same prayer. I just suggest that to you for your further instruction. But then the Lord said to Joshua, verse 6, do not be afraid because of them. Do not be afraid. For tomorrow at this time, I will deliver. Christian, how many times has Jesus said to us, don't be afraid, I will be with you, and I will deliver you. And so God speaks very clearly to Joshua, don't be afraid, I will deliver all of them slain before Israel. Now watch verse 7, 8, and 9. Watch this dynamic of human and divine cooperation, if you will, again. Verse 7, so Joshua and all the people of war with him came upon them suddenly by the waters of Merom. That's the human side. Verse 7, then 8, the Lord delivered them into the hand of Israel, the divine side. And verse 9, Joshua did to them as the Lord told him. Joshua did it, but the Lord did it. And you see this cooperation all the way through. Verse 15, just as the Lord had commanded Moses, his servant, so Moses commanded Joshua, and so Joshua did. He left nothing undone of all that the Lord had commanded Moses. Thus Joshua took all that land.
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0: The author labors here to show the connection between Moses and Joshua that we've seen all the way along. The Bible closes out Moses' life and starts right into Joshua and labors to show the continuity. Just what Moses said, Joshua did. And by the way, when we get to the end of Joshua, we'll see Judges does the same thing. The canon ties itself together. It is one big story. This is God's book. And of course, Jesus Christ will have none of divvying up and dividing and picking and choosing what portion of scripture you want to believe. He repeatedly quoted Moses. And he said, if you don't believe Moses, you won't believe me. So I encourage you to have Jesus' view of the book, Jesus' view of the scripture. Just as Moses said, look at verse 23. So Joshua took the whole land according to all that the Lord had spoken to Moses, and Joshua gave it for an inheritance to Israel according to their divisions by their tribes. Thus the land had rest from war. They heard, they did not repent. God brought deserved judgment. Thus the land had rest from war. But I passed over one little segment that I believe should arrest our attention. Look at verse 18. Joshua waged war a long time with all these kings. It took years that they were engaged in this, okay? And there wasn't a city which made peace with the sons of Israel, except the Hivites living in Gibeon. We talked about that. The Bible amplified that. They took them all in battle. For it was of the Lord, notice this, verse 20. It was of the Lord to harden their hearts, to meet Israel in battle, in order that he might utterly destroy them, that they might receive no mercy, but that he might destroy them, just as the Lord had commanded Moses. It was of the Lord. They didn't wake up and repent. They didn't try to cut any deals. With the exception of the Gibeonites, and we looked at that, and the Bible dealt with that. He said it was of the Lord that they would fight against, because the Lord wanted to clear them completely out. For 400 years, he had waited for repentance. And repentance didn't come. The cup of iniquity got fuller and fuller. And the longer it went, the more belligerent the sin became. And that's been the pattern of human history. And so the wickedness increases, it doesn't decrease. And the rebellion increases. And so for 400 years, the people of the land had done things that we almost shudder to read. But we're told to read it. You go back and you read Leviticus 18, the practices of the land. And it reads like Portland. And you don't even like to read. You don't like to hear the evening news. And you don't, and if you have to sit in court through one of those gruesome ones where they have to describe what happened, you don't even want to hear it. The depths to which sin will plunge when men spurn God and are unrepentant. For 400 years, they did not repent, and God brought a deserved judgment. Let me read you one verse, and I will tell you what we've seen repeatedly, but I would encourage you to be thinking about, because our Lord Jesus said, did he not? It will be like, before I get back, it will be like one of those eras in history when things got worse and worse, so that the thoughts and intentions of man's heart was only evil continually. Every channel you turned on, you know, it was just, there was no remedy, nothing left but judgment. And he gave them 120 years to repent, and they didn't. Noah preached and proclaimed for 120 years. So Jesus said, that's the way it'll be before I get back. And here's another era where for 400 years he waited for the peoples of the land. And when he gave Israel instruction, I won't read all the details. You can read them in Leviticus 18, Deuteronomy 18. But here's Deuteronomy 12:31. You shall not behave thus toward Yahweh your God. For every abominable act which Yahweh, the Lord, hates, they have done. For their gods, their false gods, they have said it in the name of even religion. They even burn their sons and daughters in the fire to their gods. The debasement of the human race when man turns away from the one and only true God is very real. And God said, we can't commingle with that. I'm going to have to clean it out. And he used Joshua to do so. And it was of the Lord, we're told in that verse 20 of chapter 11, to harden their hearts. Just like Pharaoh, he raised Pharaoh up to demonstrate that he could and would just clear him out and get his people out of Egypt. So he cleared the people of the land out and brought his people into the promised land. Now, let's not forget the big story. And I want you to turn in your Bible to the last page, Revelation 22. And listen once again to the words of our Lord Jesus Christ when man, God's own people, Israel, began to decide to kill him. In chapter 5 of John, here's what Jesus said. Not even the Father judges anyone, but he's given all judgment to the Son. In order that all may honor the Son, even as they honor the Father, he who does not honor the Son does not honor the Father who sent him. Truly, truly, I say to you, he who hears my word and believes him who sent me has eternal life and does not come into judgment, but has passed out of death into life. Today, if you hear his voice, don't harden your heart. If you hear his voice, believe his word and believe in the one who sent him, you can pass out of death into life. You won't need to come into judgment, because the message of the Bible is that Jesus bore our punishment in his own body. He took the judgment. And the message today, even though he pre-writes history and he tells us how many are going to just harden their hearts and gnaw on their tongues rather than repent, don't you be part of that. The Bible says don't. If you hear, I testify to everybody who hears the words of this book, is the tone of the end of the Bible. The Spirit, verse 17, and the bride say, and I speak from God's word right now, come. And let the one who hears say, come. And let the one who's thirsty, come. Let the one who wishes take the water of life. Jesus himself, without cost. God offers every one of us today eternal life by his grace. Today, if you hear his voice, don't harden your heart. He's already told us how it's all going to play out. God will be vindicated. Truth will out, if you will. God has brought judgment. He did disarm the rulers and authorities. He has conquered sin and death. The last enemy that will be abolished, the scripture says, is death itself. Oh, death, where is your victory? Oh, death, where is your sting? We stand on the resurrection side. And today, if you hear his voice, you say, Scott, I don't know if I understand it all. You don't have to understand it all. God doesn't ask you to understand him. He asks you to worship him. And if today you've heard his voice, you come to him and you just say, Lord, I'm a sinner. I want to be forgiven. I deserve judgment. Thank you that you took what I deserved and bore the judgment yourself. And ask him to be your Lord and Savior. And he'll come in and change you from the inside out. We call it the new birth. And you become a child of God.
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0: Now the Lord was with Judah, and they took possession of the hill country, but they could not drive out the inhabitants of the valley because they had iron chariots. Verse 21, the sons of Benjamin did not drive out the Jebusites. Verse 27, but Manasseh did not take possession of his territory. And verse 28, it came about when Israel became strong that they put the Canaanites to forced labor, but they did not drive them out completely. Verse 29, neither did Ephraim drive out the Canaanites. Verse 30, Zebulun did not drive out the inhabitants. Asher, verse 31, did not drive out the inhabitants. Naphtali, verse 33, did not drive. Do you see a theme? I hope so. But happy exception to this rule. Verse 20, I skipped over it. They gave Hebron to Caleb, as Moses had promised, and he drove out from there the three sons of Anak, giants in the hill country. Caleb was a different deal.
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2: mostly cloudy conditions remaining in the forecast through the night throughout our Wednesday too. Some breaks in the overcast coming in Thursday and more sunshine building our way on Friday. We are dry for the rest of the week. Overnight low 50s, our Wednesday high 70, up to the low to mid 70s by Thursday afternoon and upper 70s Friday. I'm meteorologist Jennifer Naramore on KPDQ.
3: Welcome to Bible Q&A with John MacArthur. This is Denny Nugent with today's question. It comes from Galatians 3:28, a passage that some believe proves women can be pastors. It says, "There is neither Jew nor Greek, there is neither slave nor free man, there is neither male nor female, for you all are one in Christ Jesus." Now, John, if men and women are spiritually equal in God's eyes, could that also mean they have equal roles in the church?
4: Well, that would be an oversimplification, wouldn't it? Because nobody would want to say that any Jew or any Gentile or any slave or any free man or any male or any female should have equal authority in the church. They should all be equal teachers because there are no criteria at all. No, I don't think we want to say that. We wouldn't want to say that any Jewish believer or any Gentile believer or any slave or any free person could lead the church, could be a teacher in the church, could take oversight of the church. That would be ridiculous. So why would we say that any male or female could? And if it could be any male or female, it would have to be absolutely any male or female, because that's the point here. No, we are all one in Christ Jesus. That's a statement about the fact that salvation is equal for all. But when it comes to the role of a leadership in the church, you have to go to a different passage and you have to see what the scripture says about it. And clearly, Paul's letter to Timothy and his letter to Titus says it's a male to be in leadership in the church, proved and gifted for the teaching and preaching of the Word of God and the articulation of sound doctrine.
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8: When you think of power, you don't think of a lamb. 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Yet the most transformative figure in history was announced to the world not as a king, not as a warrior, but as a lamb. Today on Insight for Living, Chuck Swindoll begins a remarkable 3-day journey through the Bible's most profound symbol. From the very first pages of Scripture, God was weaving a single crimson thread through history, pointing toward the one who would come, suffer, and surrender his life.
9: If you brought a Bible with you today, you will want to locate the writing of Isaiah, the prophet, chapter 53. Mark that place with your finger, and you may wish to put the outline of the message today back at Genesis chapter 22, where we will begin in a few moments. But the reading will be from Isaiah 53, beginning at verse 3 down through verse 7. Isaiah 53, verse 3. "He was despised and forsaken of men, a man of sorrows and acquainted with grief, and like one from whom men hide their face, he was despised, and we did not esteem him. Surely our griefs he himself bore, and our sorrows he carried, yet we ourselves esteemed him stricken, smitten of God, and afflicted. But he was pierced through for our transgressions. He was crushed for our iniquities. The chastening for our well-being fell upon him, and by his scourging we are healed. All of us, like sheep, have gone astray. Each of us has turned to his own way, but the Lord has caused the iniquity of us all to fall on him. He was oppressed and he was afflicted, yet he did not open his mouth. Like a lamb that is led to slaughter, and like a sheep that is silent before its shearers, so he did not open his mouth. Because this section of Scripture speaks of our Savior, we desire today that he be honored and magnified as we live out the truth of what we have just read.
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9: When you think of a lamb, you don't think of something powerful or mighty or strong or all that impressive, do you? For example, if you were the campaign manager of the one running for president, I doubt that your motto would be, vote for our man, he is a real lamb. As a leader, a real lamb. And isn't it interesting when they come up with names for cars, you will never see one called a lamb. Think of them, how about the Cadillac lamb? It just doesn't work, does it? Or a Hummer lamb. It's not right. It's not what you'd expect. I even thought about some of the ball team names that come to mind. We have the Lions, don't we? And there's the LSU Tigers. That's another one. And you've got, I hate to say this because I'll get a response. We have the Aggies, and that's another group that we have to put up with. And the Broncos in Denver, and the Vikings in Minnesota. But you'll never read of the New York Lambs. Just not going to be there. You'll have Giants, but you won't have Lambs. Why? Because it's not very impressive. It's not very significant. Surely the thought of a lamb did not impress the shakers and movers of the first century in the Middle East. I mean, there certainly were some type A individuals who got word of this man who was taking Galilee by storm. I mean, people were being swept into his teaching and they were following him by the thousands. And then word gets back to someone's headquarters and they hear, did you hear that he's known as the Lamb? A lamb? You sang the words to the song, and it's my favorite part of the song we sang. Who would have thought that a lamb could rescue the souls of men? Now, why would the songwriter put that in there? Because you don't think of lambs as rescuing anyone. You rescue lambs. Lambs don't rescue you. Unless, of course, the lamb is the Lamb of God. It was all of this in my mind that led me to open my concordance. Now, there's a word. And I got my concordance on my desk, and I turned to Lamb, and I was amazed how many references there were to this little animal. I mean, you would think it plays a role that no other animal in Scripture plays. In fact, it does. One of the early references to lamb is found in Genesis chapter 22. If you've not yet turned there, please open your Bible to that 22nd chapter. It is a tender, touching story of a father who was told to take the life of his son. We have to pause at that moment and believe what we just heard. Every time I read Genesis 22, I'm taken aback by Abraham's obedience. Look at the command from God, verse 1. It came about after these things that God tested Abraham and said to him, Abraham, and he said, here am I. He said, take now your son, your only son, whom you love, Isaac. Go to the land of Moriah and offer him there as a burnt offering on one of the mountains of which I will tell you. Abraham rose early in the morning and saddled the donkey and took two of his young men with him and Isaac, his son. And he split wood for the burnt offering and arose and went to the place which God had told him. Yes, you read that correctly. Abraham is an aging father. The son is born to the family late in life, and many years have passed since the birth, and Isaac is now a young adult. We know that because he carries the firewood up the mountain for the altar to be built. Look at verse 6. Abraham took the wood of the burnt offering and laid it on Isaac, his son. And he took in his hand the fire and the knife. The two of them walked together. When I was growing up in Sunday school, I remember seeing pictures of Abraham and Isaac. And Isaac was just a little lad. But little boys can't carry firewood, certainly not up the side of a mountain. This is a grown man. Isaac is smart enough to realize that in his hand is that which will be the makings of an altar. In his father's hand is the torch, which will set fire to the altar. So his question makes sense. He says to his father, verse 7, my father. He said, here am I. And he said, behold the fire and the wood. But where is the lamb for the burnt offering? Of course you would wonder. Where's the lamb? Isaac doesn't know the story. Isaac is living it out. Father, we have the wood, we have the torch. We're going to build an altar. Where's the sacrificial lamb? I love Abraham's response. God will provide for himself the lamb for the burnt offering, my son. So the two of them walked on together. You know what is also impressive? There was no wrestling match at the top of the mountain. There was no fight. Not only do we admire the obedience of Abraham, but the submission of Isaac to lie down on the altar to be bound, and his father to take the knife. He would have cut his throat had God not intervened. So it is with lambs. So it has always been. Thank goodness the Lord intervened and Isaac lived on, but it was a test of Abraham's faith in his God. If you trace the word further, you'll come to Exodus chapter 12. Turn there next. Exodus 12. We've come all the way to the days of Moses and the time in which the Hebrews are living under the authority of the Egyptians. And God is about to lead them into what is known now as the Exodus. And he's preparing them for the departure out of the land. They've lived there for over 400 years. And the Lord now gives them instruction on how to prepare for the departure from the land and to go into and toward the land of promise. Exodus 12:3. These are the Lord's words to Moses. Speak to the congregation of Israel, saying, on the 10th of this month, they are each one to take a lamb for themselves. Look at that. Each family is to take a lamb for themselves, according to their father's household, a lamb for each household. If the household is too small for a lamb, and he and his neighbor nearest to his house are to take one according to the number of persons in them, according to what each man shall eat, you are to divide the lamb. Verse 5, your lamb shall be an unblemished male, a year old. You may take it from the sheep or from the goats. You shall keep it until the 14th day of the same month. Then the whole assembly of the congregation of Israel is to kill it at twilight. That would be the night they would be exiting from the land of Egypt. But you're to keep it there and have it ready. Verse 7, moreover, they shall take some of the blood and put it on the two doorposts, on the lintel of the houses in which they eat it. They shall eat the flesh that same night, roasted with fire. They shall eat it with unleavened bread and bitter herbs. Do not eat any of it raw or boiled at all with water, but rather roasted with fire. Verse 11, now you shall eat it in this manner, with your loins girded, your sandals on your feet, your staff in your hand. You shall eat it in haste. Why? It is the Lord's Passover. You who know the story know that, well, let's read it. Verse 12, I will go through the land of Egypt on that night and will strike down all the firstborn in the land of Egypt, both man and beast. And against all the gods of Egypt, I will execute judgment. I am the Lord. The blood shall be a sign for you on the houses. So when the death angel passed over, that's where the word comes from. When the death angel passed over, as the blood was seen, he would leave the house and leave it untouched. But if there was no blood on the door, then the angel would enter and the life of the firstborn would be taken. This was what it took to break the back of Pharaoh. Finally, Pharaoh says to the Israelites, let the people go. He says to Moses, go, be on your way. But the lamb was an essential part of the Exodus strategy. We could look at Leviticus 23 or Exodus 29. In Exodus chapter 29, you will see another reference to lambs. Verse 38 of Exodus 29. Now this is what you shall offer on the altar: 2 one-year-old lambs each day. 29:38 of Exodus. And do that continuously. And the one lamb you shall offer in the morning, and the other lamb you shall offer at twilight. Verse 42. It shall be a continual burnt offering throughout your generations at the doorway of the tent of meeting before the Lord, where I will meet with you to speak with you. Merrill Tenney, in his work Encyclopedia of the Bible, writes this: the lamb was the principal animal of sacrifice among the Jews, being the offering each morning and each evening in the Mosaic system, and especially on the Sabbath. Also, the lamb was sacrificed on special days of religious significance. Lambs represented innocence and gentleness. To this day, the presence of blood is still seen as significant in the household of the Orthodox Jews. The feasts, the festivals, the holy days, the special days, even the Nazarite vow was to be accompanied with the offering of lambs. And here in Exodus 12, we sort of have the seed plot for the rest of the festivals and feasts of the Jews, as lambs were offered up. Our faith today is, if you will, bloodless. But in those days, there was not a time when there wasn't blood running from the altar of the place of worship. Strange to us, but very familiar to those who would follow in the generations to come. Now, we turn to the New Testament, Mark chapter 14, and we come across yet another reference to the lamb. Mark 14, beginning at verse 12. On the first day of unleavened bread, when the Passover lamb was being sacrificed, his disciples said to him — the him, of course, would be Jesus — where do you want us to go and prepare for you to eat the Passover? Verse 16, the disciples went out, came to the city, found it just as he had told them, and they prepared the Passover. These are all grown men. Throughout their childhood and teenage years, young adult years, to the very age they are, they have been familiar with the Passover meal. They knew how to prepare it. They knew the ingredients. They knew the way to fix the lamb so that it would be appropriate for the Passover meal. And they told the Lord himself, we'll go and prepare it. Completely familiar with it. And it answers back to what we just read in Exodus 12. Just a couple more. 1 Corinthians 5, beginning at verse 6. 1 Corinthians 5, verse 6. Paul is writing the people of Corinth, and he's urging them to clean up their lives. They were a people who danced near the edge of disobedience. They were what we might call a fast culture. And because of that, Paul had to rein them in. And one of the ways of doing it was to remind them of the importance of getting rid of the leaven. In the scriptural days, leaven was a symbol. It was a word representing sin. Look at how Paul uses it in 1 Corinthians 5, verse 6. Your boasting is not good. They'd been boasting about how full of grace they were, when in fact it was license. He said, that's not good. Do you not know that a little leaven leavens the whole lump of dough? Do you not realize that when you put just a little leaven, the dough will all rise? It's not just a little part of it. And it's a picture of sin. A little bit of sin and the life is contaminated. So he says, clean up your life. A little bit of leaven leavens the whole lump. That's Paul's concern here. And so he now turns to the picture of Christ the Lamb, Christ the Passover. Verse 7. Clean out the old leaven so that you may be a new lump, just as you are in fact unleavened, meaning in your position you are as righteous as the Son of God is righteous. So in your life you must be as well. For Christ, here it is, Christ our Passover has also been sacrificed. Isn't that a marvelous statement? We no longer come to an altar and slice the throat of an animal and the blood pours out, as happened day after day after day on Jewish altars. We come to our Savior, who is our Passover, and in Him forgiveness is found. In Him alone there is purpose and reason to go on with our lives. The Christ, our Passover, has been sacrificed. And let me add this. He never needs to be sacrificed again. It is called a finished work. Christ said while hanging on the cross, "Tetelestai," the very word he used, it has been finished. It has been completed. It is done. Paid for. Paid in full. And at that moment, the Lamb of God took care of that which had forever plagued humanity. Past, present, and future, the sins of humanity taken care of. Now, this isn't an afterthought with God. This is part of the plan since the foundations of the world. In fact, Isaiah chapter 53 prophesied of it way back 700 years B.C. Isaiah writes of the Lamb who was to be slaughtered, picturing the coming Messiah. So Isaiah is looking ahead 700 years or so for the coming of Messiah. Verse 3 of Isaiah 53, he was despised and forsaken of men, a man of sorrows, and acquainted with grief, and like one from whom men hide their face, he was despised, and we did not esteem him. It's a picture of shunning. But look at verse 5. He was pierced through for our transgressions, crushed for our iniquities. The chastening for our well-being fell on him, and by his scourging we are healed.
8: Seven hundred years before it happened, Isaiah saw it coming. a Messiah who would be despised, rejected, crushed, not for his own sins, but for ours, pierced for our transgressions, wounded for our iniquities. The weight of that prophecy is staggering. This is Insight for Living. Chuck Swindoll titled his message, The Lamb That Was Slaughtered. There's more teaching from this passage Chuck wants to show you. Plus, we'll hear a closing comment from him in just a moment, so stay with us. 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And tomorrow, we'll walk into a brand new one, beginning our 48th year of ministry with you. 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
9: I came across a quote not long ago that I haven't been able to shake. It was from a man named John Allen, a Salvation Army saint who was near the end of his life. John made this shocking statement, "I deserve to be damned. I deserve to be in hell, but God interfered." That last part is worth repeating. God interfered. Wow, I love that more than I can say, because that's the story of the cross. We were running hard in the wrong direction, and God stepped in. He didn't send a memo. He didn't offer a suggestion. He hung on a cross and bled and died and rose again. That's not a metaphor. That's history. And that interference has changed every life that's ever truly reckoned with it. Here's what keeps me up at night. Millions of people are still running the wrong direction, and they don't know it. They're busy. They're sincere. 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Your gift makes that possible. 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
2: Confusion leads to doubt. 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You say, well, you know, what's the big deal about doubt? Doubt can kill you.
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5: The end of the earth, I will cry to you when my heart is what? Overwhelmed. Lead me to the rock that is higher than I. You're supposed to pause right there. I don't know if you know that or not. That's his prayer. He's crying out. He's disillusioned. He's overwhelmed. And you wait, and you wait, and you think about what he's talking about. There's a pause. And then you look at the next statement. For you have been a shelter for me. This is the answer now. It's come. You have been a shelter for me, a strong tower from the enemy. I will abide in your tabernacle forever. I will trust in the shelter of your wings. And at the end, it says Selah. Selah is Hebrew. It means this. Pause and meditate on this. It means get it under your skin. Don't go to the next statement without getting this under your skin. How do you like that? Every time you see the word Selah, you're supposed to stop and pray that into your life. How do you fight off disillusionment? There's times, people in life, and it will come to you, where you'll sit down as Job did in a heap of ashes and just sit there, and no one can understand you. No one can relate to you. No one feels what you feel. You can't even form words anymore. Have you ever been to that place? And you just sit in that moment and you say, oh God, where are you? I'm filled with fear. I'm filled with confusion. I don't know which way to go. And you wait. Selah, wait, wait. My soul waits for the Lord like those who wait for the morning. In 1 John 4:18, the Bible says there is no fear in love, but perfect love casts out fear. That's God's love, because fear involves torment. Are you terrified? Are you fearful and timid? But he who fears has not been made complete in love. What does that verse mean? It means that if you and I are tormented and confused and disillusioned, then we have not become dyed in the wool, as it were, in the love of God. It's present. The love of God is there, but I've not let it saturate my life. Why? I'm too busy. Texting. Working. Eating. Whatever. And no wonder why we have such a hard time. Listen, if you're going through a trouble in life, the greatest thing you can do right now is grab a Bible and sit down and say, Lord, in fact, here's a bonus verse, not in my notes, coming right off the top of my head. It's John 15:7. Jesus said, if my word abides in you, you may ask what you will, and it shall be done unto you. Herein is my Father glorified. You just sit down. You let the word of God come in your life. Why? Because that's what you're going to speak out. If the word's in you, it's going to come out. But when it gets into you, it changes the whole situation. James chapter 1 verse 12 says, blessed is the man who endures temptation. Maybe you're going through it now. For when he has been approved, he will receive the crown of life, which the Lord has promised to those who love him. Let no one say when he's tempted, I'm tempted by God. For God cannot be tempted by evil, nor does he himself tempt anyone with evil. God doesn't use evil to tempt people. So right now, if in your life you are fighting the disillusionment, just know this, that it's coming against you to deceive you, to breed confusion. If tonight you're saying, man, I don't know what to believe anymore. I was talking to some Mormons, and I was talking to some Jehovah's Witnesses. I was talking to some Muslims, and and I don't know what to believe anymore. Listen, the enemy loves confusion. Get back to the Bible, back to the Word. It's always your rescue. It's always your place to go. Psalm 127:1 says, unless the Lord builds the house, they labor in vain who build it. Unless the Lord guards the city, the watchman stays awake in vain.

0: What does that verse mean in light of disillusionment and confusion? Lord, I need you. Didn't Elijah, if you think about it, he put himself in an awesome position on Mount Carmel when he was the only one up there. And all the prophets of the Astaroths and Baal, by the way, which were 850 in total, if you count them all up there on the mountaintop, and they're all there with the false gods, and Elijah's there with the real God. He put himself, listen, he said, well, I want to see God move in my life. I want to see God shake the earth. That's cool, but you got to put yourself in the place where God is going to shake the earth. You're not going to walk out on the street and say, okay, God, I want to see some action. Do something. He's not going to do nothing. What's he going to do that for? So you go, ooh, wow, that was great. No, you know what? You follow him. Wherever he's going, there's going to be action. As long as God is active in this church, I'm going to be here. When he moves on, dude, I'm moving. If he's not moving here, I don't want to be here. Wherever he's going, you can bank on this. He's going to be doing something. Imagine all the crowds. Jesus is preaching and teaching, raising the dead, cleansing the lepers. He's going along. And no wonder why. Josephus, for example, tells us at one point there's 100,000 people following Jesus. Can you imagine? The Rose Bowl is following Jesus. 100,000 people. And they saw stuff. Why? Because they didn't go to some theater or rig it up that way. They follow Jesus. You want to see stuff? Follow Jesus. Keep your eyes on him. So how do we get clear of confusion? I'm going to give you a verse. You say, well, Pastor, you told me about it. What do I do? This is what you do. It's 1 John 5:3-6. 1 John 5:3-6. Watch this. For this is the love of God. Yep, God loves you. That we keep his commandments, and his commandments are not burdensome. They're not heavy. For whatever is born of God overcomes the world. And this is the victory. All right, here it comes. That has overcome the world. Our faith. Who is he who overcomes the world? But he who believes that Jesus is what? The Son of God. There is no heaven, no salvation, no eternity for you if you do not believe that Jesus is the Son of God. This is he who came by water and blood, Jesus Christ, not only by water, but by water and blood. And it is the Spirit who bears witness, because the Spirit is truth. Point two tonight. The discipline of disillusionment is this. Disillusionment breeds or deceives, I should say, us by generating doubt. Listen, very important. Notice the buildup. Confusion leads to doubt. If you're going to write this in a chronology, confusion, if we allow it in our lives, if we don't deal with it with the Word of God, it will lead to doubt. You say, well, you know, what's the big deal about doubt? Doubt can kill you. Doubt's a big deal. Whenever I think of doubt, this is the way my mind's wired. When I think of doubt, I think of a situation that happened when I was so young, and I was soloing. My instructor, he thought I was ready to fly the plane by myself. And he signs my logbook, puts it in the back of the seat behind me, and he steps out of the plane. I mean, we're on the ground. Steps out of the plane. And he says, okay, you're ready to go. Man, let me tell you something. I can't exactly describe to you all the sensations I was having at that moment. But you are expected to go fly that thing around the county and bring it back down while he stands there and waits. And you're the first time you've ever been alone. And let me tell you something. When you get ready to go, it's do or die. And if you hesitate, if there's doubt, then either you were not paying attention, and by that, at that moment, you wished that you would have been paying attention. Doubt will fill your heart, and I can't imagine you have a heart attack or something. So you pull into position, and the tower says, 269 Juliet, cleared for takeoff. And you you pushing that throttle, man. And you start going, and you start thinking. You think thoughts you've never thought before. What if this thing doesn't get off the ground? What if the wings don't work? What if the engine cuts out? What if a dog runs across the runway? What if I have to go to the bathroom? What if, I mean, it's like everything comes up in your mind. And it's that moment, getting goosebumps. Chris, you know what I'm talking about? You know what I'm talking about. Yeah, you pull back, man, for the first time. You're all by yourself. It's just you and God. And you start, and you tick off. And it's like, I can do this. But if you hesitate, the runway's only so long. Doubt will cause you to hesitate. Hesitating is never good when God said go. Waiting is a great thing. Don't confuse waiting with hesitating. God says, wait upon the Lord. And you say, okay, God, I'm going to wait. I'm waiting. And then when he says, okay, now go, you don't hesitate.
1: 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And now, let's get back to today's message. Once again, here's Pastor Jack.
0: When the Lord says to Moses, he's got 2.5 million Jewish brothers and sisters behind him, coming out of Egypt. And the Lord says, Moses, pull into position and hold. Moses, stand by. Wait. Moses, you're cleared for takeoff. You know what Moses did when God said that to him? God says, go. And Moses says, he turns around. Hey, everyone, I want you to see the salvation of God. And the Lord says, Moses, what are you doing standing here speaking to the people? I said, go. And then he gets into the water, and then the rest is history. Wait upon the Lord, but when the Lord says go, you go. And listen, doubt will keep us from going. Doubt is what you and I hear all the time in our heads. It ain't going to work. I'll look like a fool. Nothing's going to happen. Do you hear that in your head? Yes, you do. We all hear that. We hear that. That's why we don't sign up for stuff. I'm not going to do it. You sign up. I'm not going to do it. I can't. We don't want to fail because we have doubt. Disillusionment generates doubt. In 1 Peter chapter 1, verse 3, the Bible says, blessed be the God and Father of our Lord Jesus Christ, who according to his abundant mercy has begotten us again to a living hope through the resurrection of Jesus Christ from the dead. That's your foundation. To an inheritance incorruptible, undefiled, and that does not fade away. Thank God. You need to write that verse down if you just looked at your stock portfolio there. If you looked at Wall Street, you're going to want that verse. And it's reserved in heaven for you, who are kept by the power of God through faith for salvation, ready to be revealed in the last time. In this you greatly rejoice, though now for a little while, if need be, you have been grieved by various trials, disillusionment, that the genuineness of your faith, being more precious than gold that perishes, though it is tested by fire, may be found to praise, honor, and glory at the revelation of Jesus Christ. Man, that's awesome. I don't want to beat this with a stick, but all of this stuff about buying gold, buying silver. I wish I was a bazillionaire because I would have commercials come on right after that guy's commercial and say, the Bible says your faith in God is worth more than gold and silver. And you can have all the gold and silver in the world, but if you don't have faith, when the Lord comes back, you ain't got nothing but gold and silver and you can't eat it. The greatest thing. You say, well, Pastor, you make fun of gold, but you know what? That's going to be the currency, man. That's going to be the big deal. You know what? So what? I read my Bible. I read all the way through. And the end of my Bible says there's going to be a day coming. You want to be rich? First of all, put faith in God. Number two, if you don't want to put faith in God and you want to go through the tribulation period with your hair on fire and stuff like that, the Bible says you better have a lot of wheat. So start buying. Go down to Wonder Bread. Get a bunch of bread. Because the Bible says you're going to have to work all day for one slice of bread. Think of that. I'd rather have faith in God. Why? Well, if I get shot, get old, drop dead, get hit by a truck, lightning strike me, fall off this pulpit and break my neck, it's an insurance against everything. Think about that. What do you have? Affleck, I heard that. I can hear everything from up here. Affleck. Jesus, man, it's Jesus. You guys, Satan hates our faith. He hates our faith so much so. I read it in the opening. We'll read it in totality. Matthew 13:18. We looked at it earlier, but watch it all the way through. Jesus said, therefore, hear the parable of the sower. When anyone hears the word of God or the word of the kingdom and does not understand it, then the wicked one comes and snatches away that which was sown in his heart. This is he who received the seed by the wayside. Off to the side. Didn't care too much about it. But he who received the seed on stony places, this is he who hears the word of God and immediately receives it with joy. I got born again. I went forward. They're all happy about it. And you're happy for them. But watch this. They immediately receive the word of God with joy. Yet, verse 21, he has no root in himself. Doesn't let it grow deep. But endures only for a while. For when tribulation or persecution arises because of the word, they mock him for being a Christian. Immediately he stumbles. Now he who has received seed among the thorns is he who hears the word of God, and the cares of this world and the deceitfulness of riches choke the word, and it becomes unfruitful. But he who received the seed on good ground is he who hears the word and understands it, and who indeed bears fruit and produces some 100-fold, some 60, some 30. Listen, Satan hates your faith. Charles Spurgeon said, and it's a wonderful quote, he says, when we doubt, we are putting faith in Satan. That's the world he traffics in. So how do we overcome doubt? Matthew 14:26. Matthew 14:26-31. And when the disciples saw Jesus walking on the sea, they were troubled, saying, it is a ghost. I think you guys know by now, we haven't gone through the Gospels. In the Jewish mind, right, they believed in their traditions that right before you die, the proof of your impending death was that you would see a ghost before you died. That's why they shouted, it's a ghost! Translation, we're all going to die and there's no hope for us. We're disillusioned. And they cried out for fear. But immediately Jesus spoke to them saying, be of good cheer. What an awesome contradiction. Jesus walking along. Hey, what are you guys doing? Be of good cheer. Come on, man. Imagine. He's not going, oh, guys, no. He's just walking along on the water. Oh, man. Be of good cheer. It is I. Do not be afraid. And Peter answered and said to him, Lord, if it's you. I love this. Watch this. Lord, if it's you, command me to come to you on the water. You can analyze that forever. Why did he say that? Was it a God moment? Did God put it in his head? Probably. So I don't know. That's reading too much into it. Okay, well, what was going on? He's in a boat. He hears Jesus say, peace. It's all good. Don't worry about it. This is my thought. Not Bible. My thought. Peter says, I'm out of this. Call me. If it's you, call me. I think Peter's saying, get me away from these guys. Get me out of this boat. I don't want to be in this boat with these guys. We just go from thinking we're going to pass from one world into the next in death. You come walking on the water. I want to be with you any old day, even if it's walking on water, than in a boat with a bunch of screaming, maniac, panic people. I can't take it. Now, you would say, well, Peter's just like them. They're all crying. Yes. But when you see the light, you don't want to hang around that anymore. When Jesus says, be of good cheer. It is I. Don't be afraid. The last thing on earth you want to do is hang around with people who are absolutely terrified at their shadow. Come on, let's go. It'll never work. No, come on, let's go. Let's follow Jesus. It'll never happen. You're going to get killed. Watch out. You're going to poke your eye out. Peter says, that's it. I'm coming. It's safer with Jesus on the water than in a boat with all these crybabies. It's amazing. Doubt is dangerous. So, how to overcome it? I'm going to give you just two little statements, and I think it's beneficial. Receiving the word of God into our hearts. The Bible says faith comes by hearing, hearing by the word of God, Romans 10:17. So receiving the word of God, determining I am going to receive the word of God. You say, what does that look like? Now, listen, tonight, tomorrow morning, get up and you say, I'm going to receive the word of God right now. And you're going to read it. Number two is putting ourselves into a place where faith has to be exercised. This is the number one I can handle. I'm going to pick up the word of God. Now watch. I'm going to pick up the word of God. Okay. And the next thing you're supposed to do is put yourself in a place to exercise faith. You guys, the Bible, are you with me right now? Can you hear me? The Bible, we read it. What are we reading it for? If we're not determining to put it into practice, then read the newspaper. When we read the Bible, we're supposed to put it down after we're done and put on our gloves and strap on our helmet and go out into this world. That's why we're in the Bible. It makes all the difference in the world.
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3: 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Coming up next, we have Pastor Brett Metter of Athey Creek Church. 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
4: Cloudy conditions remaining in the forecast through the night throughout our Wednesday too. Some breaks of the overcast coming in Thursday and more sunshine building our way on Friday. We are dry for the rest of the week. Overnight low 50s, our Wednesday high 70, up to the low to mid 70s by Thursday afternoon and upper 70s Friday. I'm meteorologist Jennifer Naramore on KPDQ.
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11: Dr. John Gottman, foremost researcher on all things marriage. 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
16: The church was growing. They had a big problem. And now they've got people that they've got to care for. So they started divvying it up. This is what they did in the early church. And they come up with a game plan.
17: When asked what the church should look like, Pastor Brett Metter says the answer is seen right in today's word.
16: Now, this is an important thing. When it comes to ministry, well, the early church is setting up now elders and deacons to minister to wait upon, to serve. That's the word for deacon, and I think it's important.
17: Brett Metter has said those opposed to the concept of organized religion are dismissing Scripture's example in Acts chapter 6 that not only is exactly what the early church needed, but how they successfully structured their growing fellowship. In today's word, we'll see how the selection of servant leaders resulted in the meeting of needs and multiplied believers.
16: The early church is growing, multiplying. We saw God correcting as Ananias and Sapphira were subtracted from the church as they were lying. The precedent was set, as we talked about. And then we see the apostles now preaching, and then they were imprisoned for preaching Jesus. And so as we continue our study now, you know, as the church grows, as it turns out, there's some interesting predicaments and troubles that the church has. In Acts chapter 6, verse 1, it says, "And in those days, when the number of the disciples was multiplied, there arose a murmuring of the Grecians against the Hebrews, because their widows were neglected in the daily ministration." So in the way that the church was serving, there was a group of people feeling sort of left out. Now, what's interesting about this is it says Grecians here in the King James. Kind of true, but not the best word. Your newer translations have the word, what, Hellenists? That's probably a more accurate word when it says there arose a murmuring among the Hellenists. The reason the King James says Grecian is because Hellenism was a Greek sort of worldview and ideology, Greek culture influence. And by the way, by this time in the first century, Greek influence was all over the world, the known world. Who were the Hebrews? They were Jews. They were the ones who remained in Judea near Jerusalem, who spoke Hebrew language and were appropriately called the Hebrew people. Those that were scattered in the diaspora way back in the Old Testament, they picked up the Greek language and lost their other languages, Hebrew or Aramaic. Most of them would speak Greek. The Hellenists would speak Greek language. So we're dealing mostly with Jews. So these are Jewish people, both Hebrew and what would be called Hellenistic Jews, or libertines, as we talked about them. We'll see that again. But the problem, the Hellenistic Jews from other parts of the world now in Jerusalem felt they were sort of jealous of the first group, the Hebrews. They were made to feel like outsiders because they weren't being cared for. The widows and the daily ministry that was happening wasn't happening as much with them, but it was happening with the men of Judea. It was sort of like almost like a people that were being favored over the other. And by the way, you know, the idea of, you know, neglecting their widows, that was sort of the least common denominator there. The widows were neglected. Well, you say, what's the big deal about widows? In those days, if you were a widow and you didn't have help, you would die. Like, it was not a good situation for widows. So the church took up the idea of caring for the widows and the orphans, and that was a new idea in first century times when the church came on the scene. So they're caring for all the Hebrew women and children, but the Hellenists were feeling left out, feeling neglected. Verse 2 says, "Then the 12 called the multitude of the disciples unto them and said, it is not reason that we should leave the word of God and serve the tables. Wherefore, brethren, look ye out among you 7 men of honest report, full of the Holy Ghost and wisdom, whom we may appoint over this business. But we will give ourselves continually to prayer and to the ministry of the word." And the saying pleased the whole multitude. Now pause there for a second. The church was growing. They had a big problem. And now they've got people that they've got to care for. So they started divvying it up. This is what they did in the early church. And I think it's important. There's challenges of a larger church and trying to meet with people and stuff like that. I've noticed there's a lot of young pastors that want to get in. They just want to be teaching, preaching pastors, but don't deal with people. I think that's a huge mistake. But the early church is setting up now elders and deacons. Now, this is an important thing because you say, Brett, are these guys they're going to pick and choose? They're called deacons. The Greek word is, you know, there's different word forms of deacon, but diakoneo is the word used here. And we'll see that as we keep reading. So everybody's pleased. Great, you're going to take care of us. So it says, the saying pleased the whole multitude, verse 5, and they chose Stephen, a man full of faith and of the Holy Ghost, and Philip, and Prochorus, and Nicanor, and Timon, and Pumbaa. Oh, wait, sorry. No, Timon, Parmenas, and Nicholas, a proselyte of Antioch, whom they set before the apostles. When they had prayed, they laid their hands on them. Now, pause for a second here. What's going on? Well, you say, Brett, these are the deacons of the church? Yes, but I don't see the word deacon in these verses. Right. This is the famous scripture where they chose their deacons. Yes, and the word deacon's not here in the English. But the word diakoneo is there in Acts chapter 6, verse 2, when it says, the 12 called and the multitude of disciples of them said, it is not reason that we should leave the word of God and serve tables. The word serve there, you might mark the word serve in verse 2 back there. That's the word diakoneo. It's actually a person that does the work, the deacon, to minister to wait upon, to serve. That's the word for deacon. That's what it all means. Now, we're going to find out that the guys that are given to the ministry of prayer and the word, they're called elders. Now, just a quick summary of this. In the Bible, there's three synonymous words that are used for elder, and you have to kind of be careful of these, but the three words are elder, pastor, bishop. All sort of interchangeable. However, they speak of maybe three different forms of an elder, or how in three different ways an elder operates. For example, if you're a pastor of a small church, you know, with 20 people and your little house of the prairie or whatever, and you're Reverend Alden. Remember him? He was an elder, pastor, bishop because he had to kind of do everything himself. I did that. I was an elder, pastor, bishop when I was first starting, you know, back in 96 when we had 20 people. But the three words actually talk about the three roles. Pastor is the method by which an elder gives the word out. And the word pastor is linked to the idea of feeder of the flock. That's the teaching of the word. Pastor is the feeder of the sheep, the one who's teaching. The elder speaks of not just the method, that's pastor, but the elder speaks of the man, that he's a person of maturity, not necessarily elder in age. That's a mistake we make because, you know, the elders of the early church were, some of them were still in their 20s. So that's important to understand. But the elder is more of a maturity is the idea. That's the man. So you got the method, pastor, the man, which is the elder. And then you have the bishop, which is kind of a whole other form of ministry, but it's an overseeing ministry. The word bishop is the Greek word episkopos. And we'll come across that in the book of Acts. Acts chapter 20, we'll talk about the episkopos role. And at Athey Creek, we have pastors, elders, and bishops. We just don't call them bishops. Why don't we call them bishops? Because it's weird. The word bishop has become something that's kind of weird. Sadly, it's not weird. The word episkopos, it's actually a great thing. It's just an elder who's an overseeing elder. The bishop is the administrative guy who's overseeing. Remember in Acts 20, Paul's talking to the elders at the church of Ephesus. He says, those of you that are episkopos, don't forget to care for the flock of God that Jesus Christ purchased with his own blood. Like you're supposed to care for that flock. That's the administrative work. So at Athey Creek, we have a governing elder board that's the episkopos. We don't call them bishops. I'm part of that group. We pray about everything and we make decision. And if there's not a unanimous peace in our hearts about going in a direction, we don't go in the direction. We just wait until we have a peace in that. Then we have the greater group of elders, which is an amazing group of men that are given to the ministry of prayer and the word, just like it says here in Acts. They're not necessarily, you know, serving communion or parking cars or doing some of the more daily ministration stuff. These are the guys that are spiritually leading and teaching and praying for the congregation, elder. And then the pastors, we have pastors who are teaching the word, feeding the flock, whether it's me or our pastoral staff, meeting with people or sharing the word with them in a counseling context, biblical counseling is what our pastors do. And that's the three roles of an elder. Elder, pastor, bishop, those are the three. That's the ones here in Acts 6 that were given to the ministry of prayer and the word. The deacons, however, they were given to serve. Now, by the way, are there deaconesses in the Bible? The answer is yes. It's not named as much, but it's Romans 16:1. It's kind of cryptic when it says, commend you, Phoebe, our sister, which is a servant of the church, which is at Centuria. But the word servant there is the feminine form of the word deacon there. So this girl Phoebe was a deaconess, if you would. So it's a small mention, but does Athey Creek have deaconesses? We have many deaconesses at Athey Creek, women that just are serving, doing amazing work, and I think they're the ones getting some of the heavy lifting done, frankly, in a lot of what Athey Creek does, and I'm so thankful. Awesome women who serve in the church. Well, back to Acts chapter 6, we see here the saying, please the multitude that they're going to choose, but I want you to notice something that I think a lot of people miss. In verse 3, they say, look ye out among you, verse 3, among you, seven men of honest report. Who are they talking to? Well, don't forget they're talking to the Hellenists. And this makes sense because, you know, basically you hear the apostles saying, choose from among you Hellenist people that will represent you in the church to take care of the widows and those that are needy. Like, good idea. But I think you're called to do it. Go choose from your own group those that will do that. Now, this reminds me of a lot of times in church growth where you see people come in with all kinds of ideas. Don't be surprised if you hear somebody say, like, if you come up with one of our pastors, hey, we think we should have a quilting group. We need a quilting group at Athey Creek making quilts. Great. We've had quilting groups in the times past. But you say, why would you not have quilting groups? Well, that's not something I really feel called to. Personally, I'm not going to be in charge of the quilting group. But maybe the Lord's calling you to get together with Christian women, or men, I suppose, and you could be in the quilting group. But you might hear us say, hey, why don't you take that on? And a lot of people are like, what? What? I'm not volunteering. I was just an idea I had. And suddenly they don't want to have anything to do with it because, well, you'd be in charge. Do you see that's exactly what's happening right here in this story? We see the apostles say, oh, good idea. Why don't you guys find seven guys from your group? The apostles, you know, say, choose from among you. And so they chose from among the group of Hellenists. That's why all their names are Greek. These aren't Hebrew names listed here. They're Greek names. The apostles were not passing the buck, but saying, man, you got an idea and you need help. Part of the church is we're supposed to help one another. And if you see a need in the church, I think part of the deal is you're supposed to help minister to that need. I'm always amazed at the people that know how to do stuff that we don't know how to do, and they're so much better at it. You know, and I could go on and on about all the people that are ministering and doing what they're good at, but it's not reason, the elder said, that we should serve the tables. Not that that's a lesser thing, by the way. It's not like we're not going to dirty our hands and serve the tables. That's not what's going on. They knew they were supposed to be busy preaching the word and given to prayer. Prayer and the ministry of the word. But there were others serving in the church, serving the tables, probably communion, maybe the love feasts. You're saying love feasts? What was that? That sounds very hippie, Brett. Well, did you know the early church had love feasts? That's what they even called them. As you read that in church history. They would get together and just have these big feasts. And it was just circled around fellowship, around the Lord, and fellowship with each other, and lots of food. I love that. They would get together, talk, eat, and have food, and those that would serve the tables would make sure everything was taken care of. I'm so thankful for those people that do the logistics and make those things happen. Notice they prayed and then laid hands on them. That's a way to enter into ministry. Whenever we have somebody entering in, we like to lay hands on them and pray, have the elders pray over them. In 1 Timothy 5:22, it says, Paul said, lay hands suddenly on no man. The idea is don't take a novice. A person who's not called to the ministry to be a deacon. These guys have to be kind of vetted before they can be in these roles. So don't call on a man too quickly. So who were the men that were chosen? Well, we have seven deacons. Let's just go over them really quickly. First, you have Stephen, who we're told in verse 5, he was full of faith and the Holy Ghost. First Christian martyr. By the way, the Damascus Gate in Jerusalem, they believe this is the gate, the Damascus Gate, where they would have taken Stephen out to stone him to death. But Stephen would be the first martyr of the Christian church. And don't forget his name, Stephanos. Remember, there's two Greek words. There's the word diadem or diadema, which is the royalty ornament for a head, like Queen Elizabeth, her crown. But then there's the Stephanos crown, which is like the mark of a royal or exalted rank, a chaplet. But the Stephanos is best remembered by the wreath crown of like the Greek games. That's a Stephanos is sort of the idea there. So you got Stephen. Then the second guy listed here is Philip, and his name means lover of horses. This is an interesting Greek name, but very connected to horsemanship. Now, in the Bible, there were four Philips. Don't confuse them. The first Philip that we should know is one of the 12 apostles. That's not this Philip, but he was one of the apostles. There's another Philip that we read about in Matthew 14:3, and that's Herod's brother. The first husband of Herodias, if you remember, that was Philip, the first husband of Herodias. And then there's the third Philip that's talked about. He's the son of Herod the Great, Philip the Tetrarch that we read about in the Bible. He's the half-brother of Herod Antipas. And then the one that we would call this Philip, we often call him Philip the Evangelist. And that's the one, he's the deacon. We'll see him in Acts chapter 8, baptizing the Ethiopian eunuch. We will see him on the way to Gaza. Yes, the very Gaza Strip that's in trouble today. We'll see more of this in chapter 8. He would even preach in a city called Ashdod. I've been to the ancient ruins of Ashdod, and he preached there at an ancient Philistine city. So Philip, big deal in the Bible, this number four Philip. We'll call him Philip the Evangelist. We'll see why we call him the Evangelist here later. And then there's Prochorus. His name means leader of the dance. So apparently he knew how to bust a move or something. I don't know. No, we don't really know much about Prochorus. He kind of goes down in history, but in church tradition, some say he was the secretary of John the Apostle. Don't know that for sure, but that's tradition that says that. Then you have number four, Nicanor. His name means victorious because of the word Nike, the Greek word, or conqueror. We don't know much about him except for in church history. We know he was martyred in A.D. 76. He was martyred for his faith in Christ. And then you have number five, Timon. His name means valuable or honorable. And he was also burned at the stake, martyred by fire, history tells us. Then you had Parmenas. His name means abiding. Even as Jesus said, abide in me as I abide in you. He was believed to preach the gospel in Asia Minor, where the seven churches of Revelation are. Parmenas was one who was preaching there. They say he was martyred in 98 AD under the persecution of Trajan, the emperor. The same guy that boiled John in a pot of boiling oil. That same guy, Trajan, is the one who killed Parmenas. And then lastly, you have Nicholas. You say, well, is that the same as Nicanor? Same meaning, except Nicholas kind of means victor of the people. And he was a proselyte of Antioch, which is kind of a delineation he's given. A Gentile that was converted to Judaism before becoming a Christian. That's his story. Now, just a side note for this Nicholas, for you Bible history buffs. And do you remember the Bible talking about the Nicolaitans? Did Jesus like the deeds of the Nicolaitans? No, he said, the deeds of the Nicolaitans, which I hate. Jesus said he hated the deeds of the Nicolaitans. Irenaeus and Clement, by the way, of Alexandria, those were, you know, early church fathers. But in Irenaeus' book called Against Heresies, he wrote in like the 3rd century, he said Nicholas, this last guy of Antioch, was the founder of the Gnostic sect known as the Nicolaitans. That was Irenaeus who said that, and also Clement. Another early writer, Hippolytus, adds that Nicholas departed from sound doctrine and was in the habit of including indifferency of both life and food, which is kind of interesting. The meaning he taught to the Gnostic belief of the irrelevance of physical things. And this also reinforces Clement's claim that Nicholas became an ascetic. Those are the guys that would deprive themselves of the common comforts. Anyway, all that to say, this guy Nicholas may have gone off the rails, even though he was once a deacon. And that's kind of sad. We see that in the modern church. People that are chosen to be in the church only to have failure, moral failure or doctrinal failure. Very likely Nicholas was that guy. Well, we pick it up there after they were chosen. It says they laid their hands on them, prayed for them. And then verse 7, the word of God increased and the number of the disciples multiplied in Jerusalem greatly. And a great company of the priests were obedient to the faith. Don't you love that? The priests, these are the guys that were crucifying Jesus. Some of them, they were part of the Sanhedrin. Some of these priests, they were part of those councils. And now even some of them are becoming believers in Christ. What a great thing. And, you know, it's saying it's multiplied greatly. This is after it was already multitude to 5,000 earlier in chapter 3 and 4. So we don't even know how many believers there are now of Jesus in Jerusalem, but it's exponentially growing, including some of the priests. What a cool thing. I pray that we'll see that same kind of revival. We need to be praying for that, that we would see multiplication. Again, I got to point it out. What made the church multiply? The word, the word, the word. And the word of God increased and the number was multiplied. Remember, every time it says the number was multiplied, it says because of the word. That's a secret that so many people miss. Let's build a church. We'll make it hip and our pastor will be stylish and we'll have smoke on the stage and we'll care for your family's needs and we'll have all kinds of community. It'll be all about community. Here's the problem with all that. That's not what multiplies. It's the word. It's the word. It's the word. That's the key. You can do those other things if you want to, but I think the word should be central to any good church. If you want to grow, it's the word. Well, out of all those seven, out pops one of them, whose name is Stephen, verse 8. And Stephen, full of faith and power, did great wonders and miracles among the people. And there arose certain of the synagogue, which was called the synagogue of the Libertines and Cyrenians and Alexandrians, and them of Cilicia and of Asia, disputing with Stephen. And they were not able to resist the wisdom of the Spirit by which he spake. Then they suborned men, which said, we have heard him speak blasphemous words against Moses and against God. And they stirred up the people and the elders and the scribes and came upon him and caught him and brought him to the council and set up false witnesses, which said, this man ceases not to speak blasphemous words against this holy place, the temple and the law. For we have heard him say that this Jesus of Nazareth shall destroy this place and shall change the customs which Moses delivered us. And all that sat in the council, looking steadfastly on him, saw his face as it had been the face of an angel. Interesting. We looked at this as the predicament Stephen finds himself. And Stephen was full of faith and power, did great wonders. He was faithful to do what the Lord called him to do. And because of his faithfulness, he ends up in a predicament. Don't be surprised if you're obedient to God and you find yourself in a predicament. Don't be shocked, because that oftentimes what will happen. But good news, the Lord will be there for you. Well, Brett, I know Acts chapter 7, and it sounds to me like the Lord wasn't there for Stephen. Well, he's going to preach to this council one of the most powerful sermons, and he's going to be glowing while he does it. And they're going to kill him at the end. But Stephen, you know, to the believer, when you go out like Stephen, that's a win. That's a huge win, and we'll see that coming up. Amen?
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16: Lord, we are so thankful for your Word. I pray, Lord, that you would help us as a church to do the organized religion part well. Lord, that we would have strong leaders. I'm thankful for our pastors and our elders. How thankful I am for the great women that you've raised up to just care for the flock and just the great things that you're doing, Lord. We're just blessed. We want to make sure that our church is governed in the way you want it to be. We really want you to be the head of the church. We humbly submit ourselves to you. Just all the big decisions and things that have been challenging, Lord, you've been faithful. I pray that you'd raise up, Lord, a whole nother generation of elders, pastors, bishops, deaconesses, women that would be used mightily in the church. Lord, I pray that there would just be more and more young people that would step up and help them to discern, to not want to have all the things they see right now. Lord, it seems like you want us to move slowly and it takes time to grow into those roles. But Lord, your will be done. Raise up young men and women to fill the next generation here. And just you've blessed us in so many ways. We know that's not because of anything we've done or anything we know. It's because of your grace and your faithfulness, Lord. We applaud you. So Lord, bless this group as we've studied this little section on church government and the beginnings of it. Give us understanding as we continue through the book of Acts, we pray. In Jesus' name, amen.
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20: Let not your hearts be troubled. You believe in God, believe also in me. Those are the words of Jesus. We're a nation filled with anxiety. In fact, the web search for the word anxiety has gone up dramatically. It's double. I received a letter from a man named Richard who grew up in an alcoholic home. He was so despondent, he himself became a drug addict, and then he decided to kill himself. But someone brought him to a Harvest crusade, and he gave his life to Jesus, and he was transformed. Well, then this individual went and found his 80-year-old father-in-law and said, hey, the Harvest Crusade is on television. Let's watch it together. And his 80-year-old father-in-law gave his life to Jesus. The next day, Richard took his nephew and his wife to a crusade we were holding. They had small children with them, and they were on the verge of a divorce. And they committed their life to the Lord and recommitted their life to their marriage. Look how God saved all those people. A drug addict, an 80-year-old man, a young couple on the verge of divorce. Christ is for everybody. Everybody needs Jesus. Young people need Jesus. Middle-aged people need Jesus. Older people need Jesus. We all need him. Jesus is just saying, believe in me.
19: You were created to know God. Find out how to begin a relationship with him by going to harvest.org. Just click on Know God. Already know God? Invite others to learn more about what it means to follow Jesus. Answers to questions about the Christian faith, online courses for Christian growth, and video messages from Pastor Greg Laurie can be found at harvest.org.

0: You know, it's never too late to walk by faith. That's the story of the Old Testament patriarch Jacob, and I hope it's a comfort to some of you as well. Welcome to Through the Bible. In Genesis 48, we find Jacob near the end of his life reaching what our teacher Dr. J. Vernon McGee calls new spiritual heights. It's a tender moment as Jacob blesses Joseph's two sons, an act filled with meaning for them and for us. I'm Steve Schwetz, inviting you to grab your Bible and find your seat on the Bible bus. And while you're getting settled, Greg and I have got a brief update on how God is working through his word, this time in the country of Benin.
1: That's right, Steve. And one of the things I love about our mission is we talk about parts of the world that, you know, don't feel bad. It's in Africa, in case you're wondering, where's Benin? And we have the privilege of trying to fling the seed to almost every country on earth. That's our goal, at least.
0: Yeah, and I am so excited about Africa because God seems to be doing a special work in this time in history in and on the continent of Africa.
1: Yes.
0: And I get excited anytime I hear reports all over the world, but particularly in Africa, because it seems like stuff is really moving.
1: Well, it is. And we were talking earlier this month about the discipleship power of Dr. McGee's teaching, how often the letters are not just about, yes, salvation's really important, of course, and conversion, but they are about people saying, here's how I'm following Christ every day, and I'm overcoming sin, and I'm my family is getting better, my relationships are getting better, and all of this is happening because we're taking God's whole word into all these languages. And so the language we'll be talking about, and Steve, a lot of times languages go by different names. This one, we used to call it Fongbei, now they're calling it Fon. It could be called
0: goes
1: either.
0: Goes back and forth.
1: But it's spoken by millions in southern Benin, and the church is growing very quickly, but as usual,

0: When the world is just too much, turn it off and turn on positive, encouraging K-Love.
1: I'm gonna praise.
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5: Promises. His word has become my comfort and my strength in this difficult season. I simply cannot stop listening because through these programs, God has given me new life in Jesus.
6: Wow. Beautiful. Such an encouragement. And that probably wouldn't have happened. She wouldn't have had that opportunity had she not had that severe physical ailment.
5: Yes, yes.
6: That put her on her back. And
5: truly,
6: God uses even the difficult situations in our lives to bring him closer to us. Here's a great story. This is from Kofi, who shares this, or Coffee. I discovered the Through the Bible program in the Fon language in a very unexpected way. One afternoon, I went out to eat. At the table next to me, a man was enjoying his meal while playing a program in Fon on his phone. That second dish caught my attention even more than the food I had ordered. He was listening to Through the Bible. The program explained how events in the Old Testament point to their fulfillment in Christ in the New Testament. I was deeply surprised because these were the same questions I had been carrying in my heart. I felt an emptiness, even though I thought I already understood everything. I had never liked the way Christians explain the Bible. I had been taught that they distorted the scriptures, and I believed I belonged to the greatest and first church on earth. Pride had quietly taken hold of my heart. But that day, the truth I heard from the program at the neighboring table began to break that pride. In just a few minutes of listening, the veil of my ignorance started to lift and humility began to grow in its place. Greg, would you go ahead and pray for us as we begin our study?
5: Father, we're always amazed to see you work so powerfully through our simple efforts, and we thank you for that. Pray you'll continue all over the world as we fling the seed in hundreds of languages. May people be changed for your glory. We pray in the name of the Lord Jesus. Amen.
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7: I know you found your place now in the 48th chapter of Genesis. And as we come to the 48th chapter, we are coming to the last days of Jacob. Fact of the matter is, we have that great deathbed scene of Jacob in the next chapter. And we'll take that next time. But today, in this 48th chapter, he's come to the conclusion of his life. There's no question about that. By the way, while I think of it, let me intrude this. There are several have written in that tell me that they're annoyed by several little expressions that I use, and that I use them too much. I regret that very much, that I'm doing that and have done it in the past. We're trying to correct it. Now, the reason for it is just simply this, that I've attempted to do more than I'm physically able to do. And when you become weary, your brain doesn't move as fast as it does at other times. And I do not write out the messages I give. I want them to come from my heart, and sometimes they don't seem to come from my mind at all. But we want our mind to keep up with our heart, but sometimes we get weary. But what we do is we find that we repeat. And I regret it. I hope that I improve. You continue to pray for us. Now, as we get into this chapter here, we find that we have Jacob's last sickness, and he blesses the two sons of Joseph. And by faith, we're told Jacob, when he was dying, blessed both the sons of Joseph and worshiped, leaning upon the top of his staff. That's Hebrews 11:21. Now, I think you can discover here another evidence of the spiritual side of Jacob, and that he's growing. He's come a long way since his early days. If I may adopt a very slang and ugly expression that's in some of our commercials, let me say this of Jacob. You've come a long ways, baby. And I don't mean that he's come to the place where he can smoke cigarettes and get lung cancer. But I think that he's come spiritually a long, long ways. Now, I think that all of you that are studying with us, reading through the Bible with us, will concur in this

0: observation, but the growth has been slow, very slow. And it wasn't a sensational experience. A great many people look for that. I talked to a very beautiful young couple. They were a fine-looking young couple in Memphis, Tennessee, several years ago after service. They had come forward. And I asked them what they came forward for. They said they wanted all that God had for them. And I found out they came forward every Sunday. I asked them, what are you really looking for? Well, they thought they would have some sensational, momentary experience that had just all of a sudden they had become fully grown. We're told to grow in grace and in the knowledge of our Lord and Savior, Jesus Christ. And we've had to wait now till he's become an old man to see the fruit. But thank God for the possibility of growth in our lives and the patience of God which permits it. Now, if God moved in like some of us would, and I know that my impatience would cause me to move in and do something about it, but God very patiently dealt with this man, and he very patiently will deal with you and me. Now let's look at this incident in this man's life. Old Jacob is going to bless the sons of Joseph. I'm reading now verse 1, Genesis 48. And it came to pass after these things that one told Joseph, behold, thy father is sick. And he took with him his two sons, Manasseh and Ephraim. And one told Jacob and said, behold, thy son Joseph cometh unto thee. And Israel strengthened himself and sat upon the bed. And Jacob said unto Joseph, God Almighty appeared unto me at Luz in the land of Canaan and blessed me. Now, can you imagine the thrill of this old man who now has this boy and his two sons before him? And he never dreamed he'd ever see him again. He thought he was dead. What a thrill it must have been to him. And this was his favorite son. Now he finds him elevated to this high position down in the land of Egypt. And what a thrill it must have been to old Jacob to have this boy of his. He's on his deathbed. Now he's been down there 17 years. And here comes this man with his two sons, that is Joseph. And old Jacob, he gets up and sits on the edge of his bed, and he is an old man, and he's dying. But notice where he goes to in his thinking. And Jacob said unto Joseph, God Almighty appeared unto me at Luz in the land of Canaan and blessed me. I tell you, friends, that he's come a long ways. You see here the faith of Jacob. He's now trusting God. He's not bragging about Jacob. Jacob was clever as a young man. He could get what he wanted, so he thought, and would use any kind of a method, too. But now he looks back over his life, and he goes back to where God appeared to him. That's the beginning of it all. God appeared to him there in Bethel when he went out of the land, and then when he came back to the land. He says, God appeared to me there, and God bless me. Here's the faith of Jacob. Now listen to verse 4. And he said unto me, behold, I'll make thee fruitful and multiply thee, and I'll make of thee a multitude of people, and I will give this land to thy seed after thee for an everlasting possession. Now keep those two things in mind. They run through the entire Old Testament and into the New Testament, friends. God promised this line, Abraham, Isaac, and Jacob, the patriarchs, and he said to them that through you two things will be accomplished. Well, actually three things, but the important thing right here for Jacob was, I'm going to make you fruitful. I'll make a nation to come from you. And the second thing, I give you this land. Those are two things that you can nail down. They're very important as far as the Bible is concerned. Now, the third thing is important for you and me. I'll make you a blessing to all nations, to all people. And the reason that right now you and I are sitting down with our Bible and considering the Word of God is because God's made good his promise that he made way back yonder. And God, by the way, has made two-thirds of that promise good. One-third he hadn't, really. They don't have that land today. Oh, they've got a little border there, but I tell you, it's a bone of contention. But when they get it from the hand of God, they'll live there in peace, every man under his vine and fig tree. They'll own their property then, pay no taxes. Believe me, friends, if that took place, it'd be the millennium, wouldn't it? Well, that's what it'll be when they get it. Now, may I read on here at verse 5. And now thy two sons, Ephraim and Manasseh, which were born unto thee in the land of Egypt before I came unto thee in Egypt, they're mine. Well, they are, as his grandsons. As Reuben and Simeon, they shall be mine. Now, what is going to take place is that the two sons of Joseph become each one a tribe. Now, I know immediately someone is going to say, well, there were 13 tribes of the nation Israel. No, my friend, there were not 13 tribes, only 12. Well, you're going to count it up on your fingers and say, well, I count 12 sons, and then if the two sons of Joseph are made a tribe, each one of them, and they were, that was the tribe of Ephraim, tribe of Manasseh. There was no tribe of Joseph, but one tribe becomes two tribes. Now that makes 13 in any man's mathematics. But friends, it's not 13 tribes, because the tribe of Levi that became the high priestly tribe, they were not counted. They were not given any land. They were not given a territory. They were scattered as priests throughout the tribes and were not counted as a tribe. So that actually there are 12 tribes. Now you may say, well, that seems to me to be a rather devious way. Well, I didn't do it. The Word of God does it that way. And that's the way God wanted it. And that's the way God made it. Now will you notice, verse 5, and now my two sons, Ephraim and Manasseh, which were born unto thee in the land of Egypt. And they're pretty good-sized boys. They have to be 17 years old. And thy issue, which thou begettest after them, shall be thine, and shall be called after the name of their brethren and their inheritance. Now, old Jacob picks these two boys out, each one to become a tribe. Now, notice where his mind goes again. Verse 7, and as for me, when I came from Paddan, Rachel died by me in the land of Canaan, in the way, when yet there was but a little way to come unto Ephrath. And I buried her there in the way of Ephrath. The same is Bethlehem. Now, you may today at Christmas time sing, O little town of Bethlehem, and you think of the birth of Jesus. You know what old Jacob would think of? If he heard you singing, O little town of Bethlehem, at Christmas time, he'd think of the death of Rachel, not the birth of anyone except Benjamin. But he would think primarily of the death of his beloved and beautiful Rachel. And right here on his deathbed, he goes right back there where he buried her. That was his heartbreak, as you know. He said, I buried her there, and it's Bethlehem. And verse 8 now, and Israel beheld Joseph's sons and said, whose are these? Who are these? And Joseph said unto his father, they're my sons, whom God hath given me in this place. And he said, bring them, I pray thee, unto me, and I'll bless them. Have you noticed both Isaac and Jacob, when they got old, they had difficulty seeing? There's an eye trouble that's been in that land for years, and it does affect the old. A brightness of the sun, I guess, had a great deal to do with it, but it's still true, I think, even over there today. I noticed that a great many in the Arab countries, I should say, that there were a great many old people that seemed to have difficulty getting around. They weren't entirely blind, but they certainly couldn't see very well. You'd see them being led by someone, or they'd be sort of feeling their way along. I suppose it's been characteristic in that land. We notice it here. He didn't recognize the two boys at all. Verse 10, now the eyes of Israel were dim for age, so that he could not see. And he brought them near unto him, and he kissed them and embraced them. And the fellows are a little embarrassed by their grandfather showing such affection for them. And I read, and Joseph brought them out from between his knees, and he bowed himself with his face to the earth. You see, they tried to get away from him when he lavished his affection upon these boys, and he reaches out for them and finally finds them. And Joseph took them both, Ephraim in his right hand toward Israel's left hand, and Manasseh in his left hand toward Israel's right hand, and brought them near unto him. Now he's doing that they might be blessed, and the right hand would be the one that would have priority. And I read verse 14 now. And Israel stretched out his right hand and laid it upon Ephraim's head, who was the younger, and his left hand upon Manasseh's head, guiding his hands wittingly, for Manasseh was his firstborn. Now, Ephraim, you remember, becomes the leader above Manasseh. Joshua came out of the tribe of Ephraim, by the way, and you will find that out of that tribe there were many great men. We'll have occasion to call attention to that. It became the tribe with priority, no question about it. Now, what happened was, when these two boys were moved up to old Jacob, although he couldn't see too well, he could see what his son Joseph was doing. He was pushing the older one where he could put his right hand on him, and the next one where he'd put his left hand on him. And what did old Jacob do here? Well, he just switched hands. He just crossed his hands, and that meant the right hand went on the younger. Now, why do you suppose he did that? Well, I have several suggestions to make to you of why he would do that sort of thing. Well, I think the reason is he was the younger, was he not? And the blessing was his. And so he passes the blessing on to the younger here. You find this running all the way through. In the choice, for instance, of a king for Israel, God never did choose old Saul. That was the people's choice. They voted for him. And people get what they vote for, of course, and they got Saul. But God's choice was David, and David was not the oldest son of Jesse at all. He was the youngest one. Now, why does God do that? God is illustrating for you and me a great spiritual truth. God does not accept primogeniture, that is, natural birth. Never will he accept. There must be the new birth. Therefore, God does not pay attention to what we'd pay attention to. We'd say, well, he's the oldest boy. He has the responsibility. We can depend on the oldest boy. Well, the oldest boy is not the one God always chooses. That is, he doesn't choose the natural man, and he chooses no man because of his natural ability. Oh, that's a truth that we need to learn today. We feel like, now don't misunderstand, God can use talent, but you better be dead sure it's dedicated to him, because if it took talent to bring revival, we'd have had revival in Southern California years ago. We have got Christian talent that's running out our ears out here, but we don't have revival, and you know why? It's not dedicated to him. I tell you, my friend, it has to be yielded to him to be used of him. Now, we find that Joseph took them both, Ephraim in his right hand, Manasseh in his left, pushes them up there, and Jacob just crosses. Now notice, Israel stretched out his right hand, laid it upon Ephraim's head, who was the younger, and his left hand upon Manasseh's head, guiding his hands wittingly, for Manasseh was the firstborn. And he blessed Joseph and said, God before whom my fathers Abraham and Isaac did walk, the God which fed me all my life long unto this day. Now listen to him. He reaches spiritual heights here, friends, and he never goes any higher than this. Verse 16, the angel which redeemed me from all evil, bless the lad. When you look back upon your life today, do you have a great deal to boast of? Oh, today, there's so much of this reviewing of the lives of Christians and giving them a lot of credit. Poor old Jacob, he's come a long ways, friends. He says, the angel which redeemed me from evil, bless the lads. Old Jacob had nothing to boast of, except he had a wonderful redeemer. And let my name be named on them in the name of my fathers, Abraham and Isaac, and let them grow into a multitude in the midst of the earth. And that certainly took place. Now, when Joseph saw that his father laid his right hand upon the head of Ephraim, it displeased him, and he held up his father's hand to remove it from Ephraim's head unto Manasseh's head. And Joseph said unto his father, Not so, my father, for this is the firstborn. Put thy right hand upon his head. Listen to this. And his father refused and said, I know it, my son. I know it. He also shall become a people. And he also shall be great, but truly his younger brother shall be greater than he, and his seed shall become a multitude of nations. That's important to see. And Joseph better accept it, because he's not the oldest. He happens to be one of the youngest sons, and the blessing is given to him. Now notice verse 20. He blessed them that day, saying, In thee shall Israel bless, saying, God make thee as Ephraim and as Manasseh. And he set Ephraim before Manasseh. And Israel said unto Joseph, Behold, I die, but God shall be with you, and bring you again into the land of your fathers. Notice the faith of the man, friend. This man has a wonderful faith in God. Now he says, Moreover, I've given to thee one portion above thy brethren, which I took out of the hand of the Amorite with my sword and with my bow. That is, that the inheritance, he would take the place of the older. Now, chapter 49, which we'll be coming to next time, it's the deathbed scene of old Jacob. He's on his deathbed now. The other boys are called in, and you find out that he has a blessing for each one of his 12 sons. And friends, this is tremendous, because a little later on, you're going to see the 12 tribes around another man dying, Moses, and he'll bless the 12 tribes. And not only has God promised to the nation Israel certain things, but to each tribe. And the amazing thing is, he's making it good. Already a great deal of it is fulfilled. And so until next time, may the Lord richly bless you, my beloved.
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2: Cloudy conditions remaining in the forecast through the night throughout our Wednesday too. Some breaks of the overcast coming in Thursday and more sunshine building our way on Friday. We are dry for the rest of the week. Overnight low 50s, our Wednesday high 70, up to the low to mid 70s by Thursday afternoon and upper 70s Friday. I'm meteorologist Jennifer Naramore on KPDQ.
3: You found Bible Q&A with John MacArthur. This is Denny Nugent here with a question from 1 Timothy 2:15. There the Apostle Paul says something about women that, seems a bit strange, where he says, "Women will be preserved through the bearing of children if they continue in faith and love and sanctity with self-restraint." And John, what does Paul mean when he says, "Women will be preserved through the bearing of children"? Could it be he's talking about their salvation?
4: Well, the whole passage is about the church, and it's about leadership in the church. And the context is that the Apostle Paul writes under the inspiration of the Holy Spirit, "I permit not a woman to take authority over a man, but to listen to her husband and to be subject to the men who lead the church." That's the context of the passage. So somebody might say, wow, so men are in charge of everything. And this is God's order. This is not because of some cultural thing. This is all the way back to the book of Genesis, because the text also says God created man first and woman to come along and be his helper. So this is by creation, not by culture. Doesn't this leave women in a second-class state? If the men are the leaders and they're in charge of the church and the teaching and the preaching and the oversight, what impact do women have? And Paul answers, women are preserved from any second-class thought, any second-class position, through bearing children who are influenced by their godliness, their faith, their love, their sanctity, and their self-restraint. Preserved from the stigma that they might bear because of Eve's sin by raising godly children.
3: This is Bible Q&A with John MacArthur. If you'd like more in-depth teaching from 1 Timothy, visit MacArthurCommentaries.com.
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8: Lord, I don't understand. 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This doesn't work. How can it possibly be? And it's just the message we learned in our youth. When it's hardest to pray, pray hardest.
9: 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In today's episode, Pastor Brian shares the second half of a lesson from Psalm 88. Dr. Chappell shares how our loving God understands the trials of this world and affords us the freedom to pray through the pain and doubt of this life. 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And while you're there, look for Pastor Brian's book, The Multi-Generational Church Crisis. This compelling book asks the question of the church, What could be accomplished in the name of Christ if we could better understand each other? Let's hear now from Dr. Brian Chappell as he shares the second half of the lesson, Hope Through the Night.
8: Let me ask that you look in your Bibles this morning. It's Psalm 88. Psalm 88. I'm now going to pray for our study of the Scriptures. And I mentioned to you earlier in the service, we're going to talk about some very serious things today, and we're going to pray about some very serious things. If you're able and willing and you feel it's appropriate for you to be on your knees about what we are going to now pray about, I invite you to join me as we ask God's blessing upon the study of His Word. Heavenly Father, I thank You for making this church a beacon of gospel hope for those of many nations. Thank You for the men, the women, and the children who are giving over their lives and their incomes and their prayers to see that the gospel will give hope to many more by mission efforts that free us from guilt and enslavement to sin by faith in Your Son. We consider it a privilege to serve the cause of the One who took the penalty of justice for our sin on Himself so that we could be eternally free of its guilt and power. Thank You that an aspect of Your gracious provision of power over sin is Your Word's clarity about what honors You and blesses Your people. So, Lord, we would pray that You would remind us by Your Word even this day that not mere opinion or politics or pragmatics are sufficient to allay our concerns or to turn our nation to You. Your gospel must inform our witness, our ways, and our words. We believe that our God reigns. Neither panic nor malice are appropriate for the servants of a sovereign and saving Lord. We pray that we would continue to be animated not only by the certainty that our God will judge sin according to His wisdom and His time, but we will also be led by the good news that the same God offers reconciliation to all who turn to Him through the life, death, and resurrection of His Son, Jesus. Thus, for the faithful witness to which You call us, we pray that You would enable us to respect and pray for our governing authorities as Your Word commands. We pray that You would enable us to exhibit by word and deed the biblical truth that all persons are created in the image of God and deserve dignity and respect. We pray that You would enable us to love our neighbors for Christ's sake. Help us to proclaim and live these truths with courage and kindness, even if expressing our convictions with that dual responsibility requires the highest of cost outside or inside the church. Remind us that our stand for biblical morality has nothing to do with our willingness to welcome others or to justify ourselves. Jesus welcomed us as sinners, and we are glad for that. But along with our trusting Jesus Christ for His forgiveness of our sin comes the need for repentance from our sin. So remind us that we are called to welcome all to Jesus, but clearly. Turning to Him always means turning away from whatever idols we worship. That includes same-sex relations, but it also includes a divorce culture, an obsession with personal peace and affluence, and an indifference to suffering, all of which are unquestionably the sins of those of us in the church. We're not called to be Pharisees, to look down on those not as holy as we. In no way are we worthy of the grace that we have received by faith alone. If we now must call others to repentance, then Lord, help us not to delay our own repentance. Please, for the sake of revival in our own hearts and church, make our calls to repentance in any way that suggests their sin is greater than ours. It is not. Make those of us safe from our sin only by the shed blood of Jesus Christ. Make us willing and able to speak the gospel more clearly, more lovingly, more courageously, more humbly, and more consistently than ever before. Awaken us to the needs of our nation and the needs of our souls. For Christ's sake we pray, in Jesus' name, amen. Consider with me these words of Psalm 88. As I've mentioned to you, one of the most difficult psalms in the Bible, because the darkness is so complete in the psalm. The psalmist begins, verse 1 of Psalm 88. O Lord God of my salvation, I cry out day and night before you. Let my prayer come before you. Incline your ear to my cry. For my soul is full of troubles, and my life draws near to Sheol, which is the place of the dead. I am counted among those who go down to the pit. I'm a man who has no strength, like one set loose among the dead, like the slain that lie in the grave, like those whom you remember no more. For they are cut off from your hand. You have put me in the depths of the pit, in the regions dark and deep. The darkness continues throughout the psalm. Verse 16 is its conclusion. Your wrath has swept over me. Your dreadful assaults destroy me. They surround me like a flood all day long. They close in on me together. You have caused my beloved and my friend to shun me. My companions have become darkness. Or as some of your translations say, and now darkness is my closest friend. I confess to you, I have never preached from this psalm before. But I can remember the time I read it when it had the greatest impact upon my life. Close friend of mine, man I went to seminary with, he was born in Greece, and he pretended like that was no advantage to him when we took New Testament Greek together, until he smoked the rest of us on the exam, and we said, that's not fair. Was in my wedding. Beautiful pastor. Cared for people in part because of his own emotional struggles that he went through over and over again, sometimes not even able to stay in the pulpit because of the emotional struggles he had. But that darkness that he sometimes went into made him so void of judgmentalism, made him so able to be heart to heart with people who were struggling. His people loved him. Until the pit became too deep one time and the darkness too intense, and he took his life. A day after that, I called his wife. And as we talked, she said to me that she had done her devotions in Psalm 88, this psalm, that day. And I, with a start, told her I had done the same. Why? Why was Psalm 88 so important to us that day? Because we needed to go to a place where God was not saying, it'll be okay. There's a silver lining. You'll get over it. Time to move on. For that moment, we needed to know that God understood there is a pain, there is a place in life, there is an occasion, there is a darkness that is so deep. You just want to know, does God get it? Does he understand? And Psalm 88 is the message of the Father to say, I understand how deep the darkness can go. That it seems like you're at the bottom of the well and there is no way out. You can't even see the light anymore. And our God is so tender and courageous at the same moment as to allow that to be said in his holy word. that there is a darkness with no exit, and I can name my pain because of such a God. And right at the same moment as I'm able to name my pain, I learn from this psalm, I'm able to pray in the midst of it. I mean, the psalmist doesn't have answers, but he at least does this. Verse 1, O Lord God of my salvation, I cry out day and night before you. Let my prayer come before you. Incline your ear to my cry. He prays again at the middle of verse 9. Every day I call to you, O Lord. I spread my hands to you. Verse 13. But I, O Lord, cry to you. In the morning my prayer comes before you. It's not an answer, it's just a direction. When the darkness is so deep, we're still able to call out to God. Even when we have named the pain, we can pray when we name the pain. Lord, I don't understand. Lord, I don't understand. I can't make sense of this. This doesn't work. How can it possibly be? And it's just the message we learned in our youth. When it's hardest to pray, pray hardest. And it may not seem to solve it. It may not seem to make it all go away. But I at least know that there is somebody who understands my pain, who has given me a way to express it in his own word. And he's not saying, just get over it. He is saying deeply and profoundly, I understand the darkness.
10: 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It may seem hard for younger Christians to believe, but people over 50 were raised during an era when 90% of Americans identified as Christian. These older believers were once part of a majority group that understood the mission of the church was to take control of our culture, to halt its evils. At the same time, Christians under 50 have lived their entire lives perceiving themselves as a minority that needs to make credible their faith to a secular, pluralistic culture. These distinct experiences and perceptions have a profound impact on the priorities different generations have for church ministry. It's no wonder that younger and older believers don't always see eye to eye. In his new book, The Multigenerational Church Crisis, Dr. Brian Chappell asks the question, what could be accomplished in the name of Christ if we could better understand each other? 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You can request your copy of The Multigenerational Church Crisis when you donate online at unlimitedgrace.com or by calling 844-41-GRACE. That's 844-414-7223. And now, more from Brian Chappell on today's Unlimited Grace.
8: If God is so honest, if we recognize truth so plainly in the pain, then what he says about relief and rescue and redemption is also going to be true. You would not trust him if he did not understand every dimension of your hurt. You would not believe it's true if it was happy, happy, happy, happy, happy all the time. And because God is so honest, you begin to trust. When he said, the steadfast love of the Lord never ceases. From everlasting to everlasting, I am God. So that when the immediate and the temporal makes no sense, we see that he says that, he understands that, and says the truth. So I will trust the truth when he says there is something more eternal to come. If God is so honest about the darkness, then we can trust him about the light. Honesty about darkness is sometimes pretty tough. When Kathy and I were in St. Louis, having been there for quite a while, a young pastor was brought to town to pastor a very large and, dare I say it, a very contentious church. And as he began to pastor that large and difficult church, difficulties of life just began to wave over him. Children born with multiple special needs of both body and mind. Special needs that would be burdens on that family for the rest of their lives. And as the pressures of the church and the pressures of family began to push upon him, one winter's day, he took a walk along a train track to meditate, to think, maybe more. He was struck by the train, almost killed. The impact did tear his foot off. And as the medications to help with the pain, not only help with the pain, but created dependency and despondency, he fell into deep depression. The church pressures never went away. The family pressures never went away. And so finally, he took his life away. He had been a lighthouse of hope in that church. They'd had dark a long time. And he'd been such a beacon of newness, of a new start and a new beginning, that when he was gone, his assistant pastor also attempted his life. Same church. And then weeks later, the other assistant pastor attempted his life. Same church. The wife of the senior pastor, just to get away from the darkness and the madness, began to attend our church. Our pastor at that time was preaching through the Psalms. And on the Sunday that he preached Psalm 88, that other senior pastor's wife came to talk to him and said, "I was so anxious about how you would preach Psalm 88. I so wanted you to be honest, because it is the psalm that I read to my children when my husband took his life." Why? Because God says here in this psalm, it's okay for you to think that life stinks, but you are still my child. And if God will let me say the truth that my life stinks, then I will believe him when he says, "You are still my child." If he's true about the darkness, then he must be honest about the light too. And the fact that this is not the only psalm is what gives us hope when we are facing that darkness. Said that young woman, "I will trust his words about the hope he offers and eternity ahead, because he's been so honest about my struggle." Why do we love the psalm? Not when you're young. When you've had a little bit of life, why do you love the psalm? Because it's not the last psalm. There's one other critical place that I've read this psalm. Those of you who've been to Israel with us, you know it. There is an awful place that we visit when we're in Israel. It's known as the house of Caiaphas, the high priest. The one who tried and tortured Jesus before sending him on to the Romans. If you go to that house, they've excavated underneath, and you find that there were stables that were kind of cut into the hillside where it falls away. And in the rock, there are hitching posts that have been carved into the rock, and they're low down where you can tie horses' reins. But some of the hitching posts are carved high up into the rock, where men would be tied and tortured, in the house of the high priest. What darkness! And it's not the worst of the darkness. Lower down, same house, is a grain pit turned into a holding cell, where men were thrown down, held either by broken legs or a pit so dark and deep it would break their wills. Where our Lord would have gone. Now there are stairs that lead to the bottom of the pit. for tourists. And if you walk down the stairs to the bottom of the pit, there is a large book with only one psalm in dozens of languages. The one psalm is Psalm 88, to be read where our Lord was held. O Lord God of my salvation, I cry out day and night before you. Let my prayer come before you. Incline your ear to my cry, for my soul is full of troubles and my life draws near to death. You have put me in the depths of the pit. In regions dark and deep, your wrath lies heavy upon me, and you overwhelm me with all your waves. Oh, Lord, why do you cast my soul away? Why do you turn your face from me? You have caused my beloved and my friends to shun me. And darkness is my closest friend. It means so much when you begin to recognize that this psalm, though it reflects our life, reflects our Lord's suffering. This is not just what we experience, it's what he entered for your sake and for mine. And the reason I ultimately trust him is not just that he knows the darkness, but he would enter it to suffer and die for my sin and yours, so that we could say to our own souls and to the world, when the darkness is so intense that I cannot even see the dawn, I will trust him yet, because he entered in. He didn't just see it from afar. He entered in. So he'll listen to me now, even in my complaint, in my confusion. He will listen. Turn to him. He will listen. He knows what you're going through. He knows the darkness. And he entered in so that your everlasting dawn would be without this darkness, because you trusted him. Father, turn our hearts to you again. If the darkness is intense right now, I pray for my friends and for my family and for this church body. There are those here right now today for whom the darkness is very deep, that I cannot even talk on these subjects without actually bringing the darkness waving over certain people again, and how I grieve for that. But help them to know you grieve too, so much so that you would send your son for everlasting purposes. You're so honest about the dark. But you sent the man of sorrows. What a name. For the Son of God who came, ruined sinners to reclaim. Hallelujah. Hallelujah. Hallelujah. For the grace you give. We praise you in Jesus' name. Amen.
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12: 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Again, the Italy Unfiltered Dream Sweepstakes has been canceled and no prize will be awarded. 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
14: What happens when we die? If you're a Christian, you're going to heaven. How good is that? If you're a Christian, you're going to heaven. Jesus said, "In my Father's house are many mansions." And then he also says, "I go to prepare a place for you." But you know, sometimes people have this really weird, spacey view of heaven. We're just like floating around in clouds, playing harps, taking really long naps. By the way, that might sound appealing to some people. It doesn't sound appealing to me. I like to do stuff. And heaven's full of activities. It's full of things to do. Think of the purest joy you've ever experienced on earth. Multiply it 1,000 times and you get a fleeting glimpse of heaven's euphoria. That is only the hope for the Christian. Because listen to this. Heaven is a prepared place for a prepared person. The man or the woman who has not put their faith in Christ does not have this hope of heaven. Now you may say, "Well, I believe I'll go there." Well, you can believe it all you want, but there's only one way to get to heaven, and that's through Jesus Christ. God has dropped one lifeline from heaven, and it's Christ, and he's offering it to you tonight. Are you prepared for eternity?
13: 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Just click on Know God. Already know God? Invite others to learn more about what it means to follow Jesus. Answers to questions about the Christian faith, online courses for Christian growth, and video messages from Pastor Greg Laurie can be found at harvest.org.
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15: A famous abortionist who alleged that abortion pill reversal is dangerous and ineffective was asked to testify in an ongoing lawsuit. 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He was repeatedly asked if he could swear under oath that abortion pill reversal does not work. As he attempted to give non-answers and dodge the question, he was asked very directly a simple yes or no. Does abortion pill reversal work? Eventually, he had to admit that he could not swear under oath that abortion pill reversal does not work. If he had, he would have committed perjury. Thousands of babies across the country have had their precious lives saved through APR.
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0: Halfway through the 11 o'clock hour tonight, and time for the broadcast formerly known as The Final Word. 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
1: 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We'll provide other contact information at the end of the program. 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
2: Good day, ladies and gentlemen. Thank you for joining us. We continue our exposition of Paul's epistle to Titus, his protege on the island of Crete, presumably recently evangelized, where things still needed to be set in order and elders needed to be appointed for the churches, and most especially because they were being undermined, subverted by false teachers, and also because the character of Cretans was such that the church would implode morally if it did not have sound teaching, not only in terms of theology, but in terms of the moral walk of the church. In chapter 2, Paul has been instructing Titus how to instruct various categories of believers in the church. First of all, older men, and then older women. And then in verse 6, Titus is told to encourage young men to be self-controlled in everything. Set them an example by doing what is good, and in your teaching show integrity, seriousness, soundness of speech that cannot be condemned. Why? So that those who oppose you may be ashamed, because they have nothing bad to say about us. In other words, they cannot find any just charge that will stick to the flypapers, I like to say. Then he comes to a social class, the slaves. The Roman world was slave-intensive. Most of the people were not citizens, but they were conquered people, and conquered people were slaves of Caesar in the first place. And then human trafficking was on the open market, and slaves were bought by the rich and the powerful, both of high class and low class. Slaves were taught to be subject to their masters in everything, to try to please them,

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5: Because sometimes we'll be coaching employees to do something that would have applied only to slaves. For example, in a modern context, you have unions. I'm not promoting unions or deploring them. My father was a union man. So was my father-in-law. I grew up in a working-class family. Management has its successes, and unions certainly have theirs. I'm just pointing out that if you come along and you draw a facile equation between employees and slaves, you can give employees counsel that would be inimical to their service to Christ. For example, let's take the plant where my father and father-in-law worked. Slaves were to obey their masters. You make that facile equation, then you would say employees are to obey their employers. There's a strike. That is a lawful bargaining strategy. Employees have the right to strike. Whether we think they ought to, they have the legal right to strike. Slaves didn't. The employer has a lot of leverage. The employees, unless they band together, don't have leverage in contract negotiations. So they strike. A pastor comes along and he teaches the employees that they should obey their masters, cross picket lines, and run on into the plant. That's very bad advice. Employees are not slaves. Employees have agreed to work for an employer for a certain amount, under certain conditions, for so long a time. At the proper time, they have a right to employ that legal instrument. You tell them they need to obey their masters, and obeying their masters, they're obeying God, so they don't want to be disloyal to the Lord. And so they go crossing picket lines. Their fellow employees will not consider them friends. They will consider that they are working against the economic interest of their fellow employees. They won't have a witness anywhere. That would be, I repeat, very bad advice. Now, there's a question that I broached that we didn't get to discuss. I discussed it when we were in 1 Timothy, but some of you may not have heard that. The question always comes up as to why in the apostolic period and thereafter the church did not rise up in the Roman world and condemn slavery as an institution. By the way, neither did Jesus. The fact that the church didn't, the apostles didn't, that Jesus didn't, tells us that social justice, the mantra of the Christian left today, was not the message or mission of the church, and it still isn't. So if you're on the Christian left, take note, but I doubt that many on the Christian left would be listening to a program featuring biblical exposition. That's a commentary in itself. First of all, we in the Western world, folks, we make a sacred of a social condition that doesn't happen to be a sacred with God. Let me tell you something. I love my political freedom. And you love yours. But political freedom was a far bigger deal with our founding fathers and the people in the American Revolution than it is in biblical principle and perspective. Let me say that again. Political freedom was a far bigger deal with our founding fathers and the American Revolution than it is in biblical principle and perspective. Do you understand that? What is galling and grinding and cruel about slavery in all ages is slave masters treating people like beasts, taking all they have, giving them the bare necessities, if that, in return, ripping them away from their loved ones as it suited their economic purposes, and beating them and pushing them almost beyond their physical limits. The tack of apostolic Christianity was to defang slavery by teaching Christian masters to treat their slaves like brothers and sisters in Christ, to treat them as fellow heirs of the grace of life, and teaching slaves to return the favor for their masters. In that way, the relationship between the two came to resemble something like

0: like a family. It was the spirit of Christianity as it permeated the Western world more than anything else that created a conscience against human trafficking and came to hate the cruel abuses of slave masters. Eventually, that spirit of Christianity cut the ground out from under those who, for economic reasons, wanted to preserve slave trading and slave owning. In a two-tiered society, as opposed to a three-tiered society such as we're familiar with, slavery was, for those on the bottom, better than political freedom. What? Yes, because at least the rich cared for the poor, even if many exploited them. In that two-tiered society, you cast these people out on their own to fend for themselves with no one to give them food and shelter. They would have perished like flies. It was not a good social plan for sure, but for millions and millions, it was better than the alternative. We forget that. The message and mission of the Christian church, I emphatically repeat, if we follow Jesus and the apostles, it was never to take on oppressive power structures. It was never to equalize the economic playing field. It was never to give us a world where everybody enjoys a good hot meal and a roof over their heads every day, and a fair shake in the courts. That kind of thing is a mantra of the so-called Christian left, but it's far off target where Jesus and the apostles were concerned. Read the Bible. You will see it. What we are all about, what the church is all about, is what the apostle underlines in verse 11. It is this. Chapter 2, Titus, for the grace of God has appeared, meaning the message of redemption from sin in Christ on the basis of grace rather than human works or merit, the grace of God has appeared, bringing, with that proclamation is the idea, salvation to all men, that is, all who in faith receive it, whether free or slaves, male or female, rich or poor, Jew or Gentile, red, yellow, black, or white. And with that message of hope, namely, the salvation by God's grace through faith in Christ alone. With that comes this divine teaching to all of us. Verse 12. The grace of God teaches us to say, NIV, no, no, to ungodliness and worldly passions, and to live, here it is again, self-controlled, upright, and godly in this present age. That's verse 12. There's nothing in that, you note, about taking to the streets, carrying banners, marching on legislatures to demand social justice for the less fortunate. No, no, our mandate is to be like Christ, to do like Christ did as much as possible. Hear this. Yes, as individuals, we can and should, where possible, lift up the fallen, help the weak, stand in front of the oppressed when we are in position to do so, feed the hungry, clothe the naked, most especially those in the ranks of the church, which the Christian left doesn't care a hoot about. But it is not our mandate or our mission as a church to go to war against governments and social institutions, to go out in the street and in the halls of the legislatures creating chaos and confusion. Folks, it's our project to go out into the world on Monday morning and to say no to ungodliness in ourselves and no to worldly passions and to lead tightly controlled lives that do not give vent to fleshly lusts, desires. It's our project to be personally righteous, just, and fair in all of our dealings and to lead lives in this present age that reflect Christ. That's the ball game. It is about being what we're supposed to be. It's not about activism. We need to concentrate, then, a lot more on being in this present world than doing in the activist sense of the term. For some people, getting all wound up in political activism, whether it's right or left, and social activism, whether it's right or left, for some people, getting all wound up in that kind of stuff becomes a kind of compensatory or substitute righteousness for the kind of Christian integrity the apostle calls for here. Dear friends, back in the 90s, when the Christian right was on its power trip. I had people trying to pull me into a lot of this right-wing political activism that was so rife at the time. Now, while I do not mean to tar everyone caught up in that stuff with the same brush, I will say this. Of folks of that ilk, at least the ones I knew best, it did indeed seem to me that some, if not most, of their political zeal, presumably for the cause of Christ, I discerned was a substitute for the righteousness and the godliness those folk frankly lacked, and eventually showed they lacked, in their personal lives. Friends, some of you, especially in my study of 2 Peter, you've heard me expound on this theme before, but like Peter, in this respect, I do not hesitate to remind you again. Job one for us Christians is measuring up to what we are supposed to be, capital B, capital E. And here the apostle has spelled it out. Being conformed to Christ is the target. When you and I start to measure up to that moral standard, then I'll tell you something, by spiritual reflex, we will begin to do the things that God wants us to do. And we'll do it by a lot surer spiritual instinct. Our moral GPS will take us, doing-wise, to engagements more like those of Christ and the apostles. In case you've missed it, I am saying that lots and lots of professing Christians have missed the boat and have, and still are, taking Christians down paths right and left that are wacko and nowhere near the target destination. If you don't know what that destination is, well, read Titus 2:12 again very slowly. The grace of God teaches us to say no to ungodliness and worldly passions, appetites, and to live self-controlled, upright, and godly lives in this present age while we wait for the blessed hope. Here's something else to mull over. In my view, both Christian right and left are way too earthbound in their perspectives. What I mean is this. In both mindsets, the here and now seem to be the be-all and the end-all. Here's the right that always wants to go out and restore America. And the left wants to go out and give the oppressed and the disadvantaged their best life right here and right now, even if they have to pick everybody's pocket to set things straight. Neither end of the spectrum of the poles, at least so far as I can detect, really lives much in light of eternity. Neither one, so far as I can detect, lives and works with one expectant eye trained toward heaven, waiting for the blessed hope, waiting for the appearing of the glory of our great God and Savior Jesus Christ. In my opinion, I can be wrong, we all know that, but in my opinion, the blessed hope does not seem to occupy the thoughts of either the political right or the political left of the Christian species. It does not seem, in my opinion, to drive their zeal. It does not seem to be anything of great account to them. I'm talking about the blessed hope. Now look, I'm not talking about people out there obsessing about the calendrical aspects of eschatology or the doctrine of last things. I'm not talking about trying to figure out the sequence of end times events like a Christian astrologer or crystal ball gazer. No, I'm talking about walking through this world, taking the devil's hits in stride as they come, being what God has called us to be, doing what He's called us to do, going where He's called us to go, enjoying life and that more abundantly, but recognizing every day and every minute that the end of history is on the horizon, that our hope is not making a better world here and now, but our hope is in the grand finale, when the kingdom of God breaks in upon this world, shuts it down as we know it, and we shall all rule and reign with Christ. I don't see that in either the Christian right or the Christian left. Well, Jim, are you right or left? I'll tell you what I am, my friends, and I don't say it with any sense of braggadocio. I just try to be a radical biblicist. And if that takes me right or left or middle, above or below, that's fine with me. I can remember being in a mall waiting on my ride to arrive to take me to an exciting venue that I was pretty jazzed about. But that ride was not coming for an hour or so. So because I felt I had time, I was kind of stuck there until the appointed time when the ride should arrive. Well, since I was in the mall and there were a lot of things to see and observe and potential places to go, for that hour or so, I got invested in doing that, walking around, doing some light window shopping, stopping in a cafe and sitting down and enjoying the zoo. By the zoo, I mean the sea of odd humanity in all sorts of shapes and sizes flowing by. I was there. I was involved in the mall. But my thoughts were dominated by the future, when my long-for-a-ride would show up to take me where I wanted to go. Now, that's a very imperfect analogy, but it's something of the idea. If we get it, we will live exactly as Paul said, and I know many of you are. We will live expectantly waiting for the grand event. We are waiting for the maturation of our blessed hope. We're waiting for the appearance of our Lord and Savior Jesus Christ. We're in this world. We're making the best of this world. We're trying to serve Christ while we're in this world, bring people to a saving knowledge of Him, being witnesses for Him, lights in the world and salt in the earth. But our hope is fixed on His return. That may not be your hope, my friend. I want to tell you something. The great thing is that this Savior, the one who's coming again, can be your Savior if you'll receive Him. There may be somebody listening to this program. You know why better than I do. You may think you're not good enough to come to Him. Well, welcome to the club. None of us are good enough. There's not a one of us in and of ourselves who could ever be acceptable to a holy God. All of us, you see, are defiled sinners in His sight, this teacher, as well as you. But His atoning blood, shed on a Roman cross about 2,000 years ago, it cleanses us from all sin, so that in Christ, listen to me, you can come just as you are. I did. We all do. You can bring all your sins. Yes, you can bring your filth, and you can throw it down at the foot of the cross. I say it again. My friend, you can come to Jesus just as you are. There's no use to try to tidy yourself up like a dirty little pig. There's no use to try to put a silly bow around yourself and come to a holy God and hope He will say, "Oh, not bad, that's good enough." It isn't, my friend. But still, for the third or fourth time, you can come just as you are if you come to Him trusting in Christ the Savior and the Lord. You come to Him in all your sins. I don't care how vile they are. And all of them will now and forever be forgiven, dismissed, washed away under the fount of His cleansing blood. But hear me, I'm not finished. Though you can come to Him just as you are, listen, He does not save us to leave us just as we were. Of that He has no intention. Oh, no. In verse 14, Paul says, Christ gave Himself for us to redeem us from all wickedness. There's the awesome pardon. And here's the purification. And He gave Himself for us to purify for Himself a people of His very own. He means a people recreated in Christ's moral image. To create a people eager to do what is good in the sight of God. There again, the focus is on what Christ wants us to be. He wants us to be a people. He wants you to be a person eager to do what is good. And His word is our GPS for what is good. Doing what God before prepared for us to do. You and I are not saved by doing good works. Ephesians chapter 2 verse 10 says that plainly. But He redeemed us to do those things that He has prescribed in His revelation for His followers. To Titus, Paul now adds, these then are the things you should teach. I want to ask you, my listeners, whatever church you attend, what would you say are the kinds of things your pastor in your church teaches and exhorts? If it's these kinds of things, you're in a good place. Commend and support your shepherd. If not, I want to tell you something. You are not in a good place. And if you have an alternative, some of you may not, but if you have an alternative, I implore you, take the first exit and get in a place where there is sound teaching, sound theological teaching, sound moral teaching, sound teaching that would lead us into lifestyles that are honoring to our Lord Jesus Christ. Well, thank you, dear friends, for joining us. God bless you, and have a wonderful day.
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3: Fairly cloudy conditions remaining in the forecast through the night throughout our Wednesday, too. Some breaks in the overcast coming in Thursday, and more sunshine building our way on Friday. We are dry for the rest of the week. Overnight low 50s, our Wednesday high 70, up to the low to mid 70s by Thursday afternoon and upper 70s Friday. I'm meteorologist Jennifer Naramore on KPDQ.
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9: Welcome to Bible Q&A with John MacArthur. This is Denny Nugent with today's question. It comes from Galatians 3:28, a passage that some believe proves women can be pastors. It says, "There is neither Jew nor Greek, there is neither slave nor free man, there is neither male nor female, for you all are one in Christ Jesus." Now, John, if men and women are spiritually equal in God's eyes, could that also mean they have equal roles in the church?
10: Well, that would be an oversimplification, wouldn't it? Because nobody would want to say that any Jew or any Gentile or any slave or any free man or any male or any female should have equal authority in the church. They should all be equal teachers because there are no criteria at all. No, I don't think we want to say that. We wouldn't want to say that any Jewish believer or any Gentile believer or any slave or any free person could lead the church, could be a teacher in the church, could take oversight of the church. That would be ridiculous. So why would we say that any male or female could? And if it could be any male or female, it would have to be absolutely any male or female, because that's the point here. No, we are all one in Christ Jesus. That's a statement about the fact that salvation is equal for all. But when it comes to the role of a leadership in the church, you have to go to a different passage and you have to see what the scripture says about it. And clearly, Paul's letter to Timothy and his letter to Titus says it's a male to be in leadership in the church, proved and gifted for the teaching and preaching of the Word of God and the articulation of sound doctrine.
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1: There are times when we can feel far away from God. Well, coming up today on A New Beginning, Pastor Greg Laurie warns us against letting the devil gain a foothold in our lives.
2: Are you filled with anger for someone right now? If that anger is controlling your life, the person that's being hurt is you, not them. It's eating you up inside. And the Bible actually says, don't let the sun go down while you're still angry, for anger gives a mighty foothold to the devil.

0: to walk a ways in the snow, sometimes it's easiest to use the same footprints on your way back. They're easy enough to see. What footprints do we leave in our lives that allow our adversary the easiest access to our thoughts and actions? Today on A New Beginning, as Pastor Greg Laurie continues his series in Genesis, we'll see the enemy is always on the prowl, looking for his next target. But we'll learn practical principles for locking the devil out, leaving him out in the cold.
1: Grab your Bible, hang a hard left, go all the way to the first book of the Bible. That would be the book of Genesis. And the title of my message is God's Solution to Man's Problem. So the Lord placed Adam and Eve in the Garden of Eden. It was literally paradise. They could eat of any tree. I mean, imagine God said, this is all yours to enjoy. You can eat of all of the fruit of the trees of the garden and behold the beauty I placed in it. One restriction. But of the tree of the knowledge of good and evil, don't eat from that tree. Scene two, Adam and Eve standing at the tree of the knowledge of good and evil. So Adam and Eve eat of the forbidden fruit. Now let's see what happens after sin has entered the world. Go to Genesis chapter 4, starting at verse 1. I'm reading from the New Living Translation. Now Adam knew his wife Eve, and she became pregnant. And when she gave birth to Cain, she said, with the Lord's help, I produced a man. Later she gave birth to his brother and named him Abel. When they grew up, Abel became a shepherd while Cain cultivated the ground. When it was time for harvest, Cain presented some of his crops as a gift to the Lord. Abel also brought a gift, the best portions of the firstborn lambs from the flock. The Lord accepted Abel in his gift, but he did not accept Cain in his gift. This made Cain very angry, and he looked dejected. Why are you so angry? The Lord asked Cain. Why do you look so dejected? And God gives him this interesting warning in verse 7. Listen, you'll be accepted if you do what is right, but if you refuse to do what's right, watch out. Sin is crouching at your door, eager to control you, but you must subdue it and be its master. The Lord's saying, Cain, you're flirting with disaster. Sin is like a crouching beast, poised and ready to strike and ruin your life if you don't get control of it. So I think this is interesting because the devil is not only compared to a snake, he's also compared to a lion. Over in 1 Peter 5, we read, be self-controlled and alert because your enemy, the devil, prowls around like a roaring lion looking for someone to devour. Bringing me to my next point, the devil is always looking for trouble. He's looking for a life to ruin. Jesus said of Satan in John 10:10, the thief comes only to steal, kill, and destroy. So we have to keep our guard up and be alert to this fact. There's an interesting passage in the book of Job where the angels of the Lord came and presented themselves before God, and Lucifer was among them. And in Job 1:7, God says to Satan, where have you come from? And the devil answers, I've been going back and forth across the earth, watching everything that's going on. He's just looking for a life to ruin, ready to pounce. One way that he can get a foothold in our life is when we're isolating ourselves from God's people. This is why we're told in Hebrews, don't forsake the assembling of yourselves together as the manner of some is. But exhort one another daily, and so much more as you see the day of the Lord approaching. So basically, the author of Hebrews, some believe that's Paul, I don't know, but inspired by God nonetheless, whoever wrote it, is saying, hey, the Lord's coming back. Make sure that you're gathering with fellow Christians, encouraging one another, if necessary, correcting one another, because the Lord is coming soon. But some are not doing this. And so like when you watch one of those nature shows and you see the prey that the lions get, it's often the stragglers. You know, all the little antelopes are out there running together. And there's a one straggling antelope. That's lunch for the lion. And lions don't like to expend energy unnecessarily. They'll just kind of lay there in the long grass. And then they strike, and once they got their claws on that creature, and then they bite into their neck, oh man, game over, okay? That's the devil. He's just watching. Oh, look at that straggler. Look at that person that isolates themselves from other Christians, always feeling sorry for themselves. That looks like a good prey to me. I'm going to strike. So that's one way the devil can get a foothold in your life. And there's another way, and that is when we allow ourselves to be consumed by our anger, like Cain was. Over in Ephesians 4:26, it says, don't sin by letting anger gain control over you. Don't let the sun go down while you're still angry, for anger gives a mighty foothold to the devil. Let me ask you, are you filled with anger for someone right now? Well, Greg, they hurt me. Okay. Maybe it's your parents. Maybe it's your children. Maybe it's a neighbor. Maybe it's a friend. Maybe it's someone else. But if that anger is controlling your life, the person that's being hurt is you, not them. It's eating you up inside. And the Bible actually says, don't let the sun go down on your wrath. Because when you do, you give the devil a foothold. Bring me to my next point. Sin is crouching at our doors too. He's ready to strike. He's looking for vulnerability. So we want to be careful and protect our homes from the power of the devil. Starting with this simple fact, I can't do this on my own. I need to pray and ask God to help me. And I want to say a word to fathers and mothers out there. You need to protect your home in every way. I know you may have alarm systems and you put all your locks on and you've got everything right, and that's fantastic. But also remember to have spiritual protection. Have a time where you get together with your family and have a meal together and get rid of the devices. No phones, no tablets, no TV playing in the background. Let's just talk to each other. Let's pray together. Let's read the Bible together. And men, I want to say a word to you. You should be taking the initiative and leading in this area. Men need to be the spiritual leaders in their home, right? You can do this. You must do this. So, Cain didn't listen, and he was filled with envy.
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4: Hi, Pastor Greg. I'm very thankful for your gospel messages that helped lead my mother-in-law to Christ. That then trickled down to my husband and finally reached me. At that time, I was part of a religious group that I thought was teaching the truth, but found out the real truth by listening to you teach the Bible and then my own study in God's Word. I now know Jesus personally and feel led to share the truth of Jesus with them also. Thank you.
3: How have these studies in God's Word touched your life? If you have a story to share, why not call us and let us know? Call 1-866-871-1144. That's 866-871-1144.
2: Well, glad you're along today for our study in Genesis called God's Solution to Man's Problem. We're talking about the danger of envy right now, and Pastor Greg continues.
1: So sin has now entered the world, and Cain acts on this envy and this anger, and you all know the story. He killed his brother Abel. Horrible thing. But God had a solution for Cain's sin and all our sin, and that takes us back to Genesis chapter 3, because the Lord promised he was going to send a deliverer. After Eve and Adam ate of the forbidden fruit, the Lord made this profound statement, and this is the first messianic passage in the Bible. By messianic, I mean the first verse in the Bible that spoke of Jesus coming. Genesis 3:14-15. Let's look at it together. After Adam and Eve have sinned, the Lord said to the serpent, because you've done this, you're cursed more than all cattle, more than every beast of the field. On your belly you shall go and eat dust all the days of your life, and I will put enmity between you and the woman, between your seed and her seed. He will bruise your head and you will bruise his heel. So this is the Messiah. So here's what God is saying. Devil, I'm now putting you on notice. There is coming one who's going to crush your head. But you bruise his heel. And sure enough, Satan struck out at Jesus. He thought he had the ultimate plan. I'll make sure Jesus is killed and murdered in cold blood. on a Roman cross and that'll be the end of it. No, that was the fulfillment of it. Because Jesus came to die on the cross. And he said so repeatedly. In fact, the Bible says of Jesus, he was the lamb slain from the foundation of the earth. What this means is before there was a solar system, before there was a planet called Earth, before there was a garden called Eden, before there was a couple named Adam and Eve, a decision was made in the councils of eternity that God would send his own son, that God would walk among us as a man and live a perfect life and die a perfect death and rise again from the dead. This was the plan. And the devil didn't know it, and actually in his weird way helped to bring the plan about. It blew up in his face. But once the devil knew Jesus was coming, he wanted to stop him. So we go to the next book of the Bible, the book of Exodus. And we have the Jews multiplying in the land of Egypt under the Pharaoh. The Pharaoh sees them as a potential threat. And he gives a command to the Jewish midwives. I want you to drown those little Jewish baby boys. And of course, those midwives refuse to do it. But he's trying to stop Messiah from coming. What is it with the devil always wanting to kill our children? We talk about abortion. Here is the Pharaoh saying, kill those baby boys. You know, with some people, abortion, or women's reproductive rights, as they like to call it, is almost like a religion. They're passionate about it. That's the most important thing to them. And we simply say every child should have the right to live. Every child should be able to live their life and make their own choices in life, not for you to terminate the pregnancy, as you like to say, but in reality, you're murdering an unborn child. But here's the devil doing it. Satan wanted to stop Messiah from coming, but Satan failed. Even Herod, hearing that there was one born who was known as the King of the Jews, of course, slaughtered once again the little ones in Bethlehem. But he failed, and Jesus came and accomplished his mission and died on that cross for the sin of the world. As we close now, let me ask you this. Has sin been bringing havoc into your life? Is there some sin or some vice that has gotten the control of you? Remember what God said to Cain? You better master it, or it's going to master you. And the same is true for all of us. Now, I cannot master sin in my own power. I cannot overcome sin in my own strength. But through the power of God, I can do it, because greater is he that is in me and he that is in the world. All right? So take whatever issue you're dealing with, whatever sin you're struggling with, whatever vice seems to have a permanent hold in your life. And I want to tell you something. God is bigger than that problem. He's bigger than that sin. He's bigger than that addiction. And you can overcome it through Jesus Christ. Okay? But keep something in mind. Don't unnecessarily put yourself in a place of vulnerability. Don't unnecessarily put yourself in a place where you could be pulled down. Where did Adam and Eve get tempted? At the place God told them to not be. So I cannot avoid the influence of culture in the world. It's everywhere, right? But if I'm on a diet, should I hang around at Krispy Kreme donuts? If I have a weakness in another area, should I be in a place where I could be more easily tempted, right? So make practical decisions. Because 1 Corinthians 10:13 says, there is no temptation taking you, but such as is common to man, but God who is faithful will not allow you to be tempted above your capacity to resist, but will with the temptation make a way of escape that you may be able to bear it. Let me just paraphrase that. There's always a way out of every temptation. There just is. Sometimes it's as simple as the door. Sometimes it's as simple as the off button. Press it. Sometimes it's as simple as terminating the conversation. But then instead of being in places of vulnerability, be in places where you're being built up, like you are right now in church, worshiping together, hearing the word of God together. But sin is crouching at our door. We don't want to be overcome. And then there's some of us that might be green with envy over somebody else, or what God is doing in their life, or what they have, or whatever it is. Don't let that happen to you. just to focus on your own walk and relationship with Christ. But let me close with this. Maybe I'm talking to somebody right now that doesn't have Jesus living in their life. Now, I've talked about the devil. I want you to know that he's a powerful force, and we are not his equal. And there's no way we can overcome him in our own strength. The only way to overcome him is through the power of Jesus Christ. And if you don't have Christ living in your life, my friend, you are a sitting duck with a bullseye on you. And that's why you need Jesus in your life. And Jesus died on that cross for your sin. He paid the price for every wrong that you have done. And he will forgive you of your sin if you'll turn from it and ask him to come into your life. So I want to close by extending an invitation for anyone here that would like to ask Jesus to come into their heart and life. He stands at the door of your life and he knocks. And he says, if you will hear his voice and open the door, he will come in. If you want Christ to come into your life, if you want your sin forgiven, if you want to know with confidence that you will go to heaven when you die, if you want to find the meaning and purpose of your life, respond to this invitation right now. Let's pray. Father, speak to every heart here, listening, watching, wherever they are. If they don't know you, let this be the moment they believe, the moment they receive, the moment that you come and live inside of them, and they begin a brand new life. I pray this in Jesus' name. Amen.

0: An important prayer from Pastor Greg Laurie today here on A New Beginning. He's praying that people would open their hearts to the Lord and receive the free gift he offers. Pastor Greg, what would you say to the person who is ready to make that kind of change in their life today?
1: What I would say is he's only a prayer away, which means if you will call upon the name of the Lord right now through prayer, he will hear your prayer and answer your prayer. Listen, if you want Jesus Christ to come into your life, if you want him to forgive you of your sin, if you want to know that you'll go to heaven when you die, just pray this prayer right now after me. Just pray, Lord Jesus, I know that I'm a sinner, but I know that you're the Savior who died on the cross for my sin and rose again from the dead. I turn from my sin now, and I choose to follow you from this moment forward as my Savior and Lord, as my God and my friend. In Jesus' name I pray. Amen.
0: Amen. 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Well, Pastor Greg, your book, Jesus Revolution, and the movie of the same name have touched a lot of lives. In fact, let me read you a comment from a listener on this subject.
2: Okay.
0: She starts by saying, my story is nothing extraordinary or exciting. Now, remember, she said that. I'm just a woman who became a widow in 2019, and my life has felt empty ever since. I had absolutely no knowledge of the Bible or Jesus other than he was born, died on the cross, was buried, and rose on the third day. That's a pretty good start.
2: Yeah.
0: Then I heard about the Jesus Revolution movie, and it sounded interesting. Because I remember that time, and I know people who were saved at that time. I saw a video of Pastor Laurie talking about the movie, and to be honest, I found myself wanting to hear more from him. I liked him instantly. Well, I thought to myself, you've got that Bible. Read it. So I started reading the Gospels, and I nearly fell out of my chair. I always thought the Gospels were the small paragraphs that were read in church every week. I had no idea how long they were or what they said. All I know is when I started reading them, it was the strangest thing. I could feel love coming at me from the pages. I could picture Jesus being there and doing all those wonderful things, and I was dumbfounded. It only took 66 years to find this out. Now I read my Bible every single day without fail. I can't get enough of it. It brought Jesus to life for me. I started attending a Bible-based church and doing Bible study, and now my life is completely different, no longer empty. Remember she said, my story is nothing extraordinary or exciting? I think I would disagree with that, wouldn't you?
1: I would. It's so amazing to hear what we call the testimony. The testimony is when we tell our story of how we came to Christ. And, you know, there's a certain similarity in all of our testimonies. We become aware of our need for God. We somehow hear the gospel through a person, through reading the Bible, as in her case, or some other way. And then we realize we need to make that commitment to Christ ourselves, and we do so, and conversion takes place. But I'm amazed at the different ways the Lord reaches different people. And I'm so thankful that the Jesus Revolution film was an impetus to get your attention. That's really why it was made. You know, we told a story to inspire people. It's a story of how I came to faith, how my wife came to faith, how others came to faith as well. And it can be your story. And so we're thankful that God has used this movie and this story to touch people around the world. And by the way, did you know that movie is based on a book? The book is simply titled Jesus Revolution. Ellen Vaughn is the author. She's a prolific, outstanding writer, and I wrote it with her, telling her all the stories firsthand, and she tells all about those stories that God did in that last great spiritual awakening known as the Jesus Movement or the Jesus Revolution. By the way, Time Magazine coined that phrase, of all people. They saw it was a revolution, and in many ways, it was. Well, anyway, we wrote this book, Jesus Revolution. The film is based on this book, and you can have your own copy of the Jesus Revolution book for your gift of any size. If you saw the movie, you've got to read this book. And if you've read the book, I think you'll enjoy reading it again. And for folks that are extra generous, we're not only going to send you the Jesus Revolution book, we're going to send you a DVD copy of the Jesus Revolution film, also a digital download copy that you can take the film and put it on your phone or your tablet or your computer and enjoy it for years to come. 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Some can give more. 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So get your copy of the Jesus Revolution book. And for those that give a little extra, the Jesus Revolution movie.
0: Yeah. 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
2: 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Coming up next, we have Abide in the Word with Pastor Scott Gilchrist. Before there was a United States of America, there was a young leader learning the lessons that would shape history. 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
3: I'm Ruth Kramer with Mission Network News. It's been almost a week since two massive earthquakes struck Venezuela's northern coast. Annabelle Torrealba with TWR says that in La Guaira State,
4: almost every family in that area lost somebody. Everybody's mourning. And others are hopeful that they can find their siblings alive.
3: More than 40,000 people are still reported missing after the quakes. Pray for wisdom for pastors making decisions about where to distribute aid. And ask God to sustain those trapped who may still be alive. Torrealba says TWR's partner, RTM Venezuela, is producing special broadcast programs in response to the quakes. The team is also preparing to send aid and gospel resources in collaboration with local churches. More at missionnews.org. And finally, Christ's call to pray for more workers is especially meaningful now for Set Free Ministries. Steve Vandermolen says trained volunteers help people facing addiction, domestic violence, bullying, and childhood trauma. And they do it through Christ-centered freedom appointments.
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3: 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I'm Ruth Kramer.
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7: But then the Lord said to Joshua, verse 6, "Do not be afraid because of them. Do not be afraid, for tomorrow at this time I will deliver." Verse 7, "So Joshua and all the people of war with him came upon them suddenly by the waters of Merom." That's the human side. Verse 7, then 8, "The Lord delivered them into the hand of Israel." The divine side. In verse 9, "Joshua did to them as the Lord told him." And you see this cooperation all the way through. Verse 15, "Just as the Lord had commanded Moses, his servant, so Moses commanded Joshua, and so Joshua did. He left nothing undone of all that the Lord had commanded Moses." Thus Joshua took all that land.
8: Welcome to Abide in the Word with Pastor Scott Gilchrist. Today we continue in our Life of Joshua series as Scott returns to the message titled, "So Joshua Took the Land." So let's get our Bible ready and join Scott for today's message.
7: But this has happened through history, and it will happen yet once again. All the kings, all the great men, all the big names, all the little names, hiding in caves before the wrath of the Lord's anointed. Not repenting, but rather hiding in caves. And then, notice verse 16, they did have a prayer meeting. Did you see that? But they don't pray to the Lord. They pray to who? They follow the advice that I saw this week as I was driving, pulled up behind a car, and it was at a stop sign because I was trying to read the bumper sticker. You know how that is. Sometimes I pull up on the freeway and my wife feels like, "What are you doing? I'm just trying to read it." And as my eyes get worse, you know. But this was at a stop sign. I pull up and it just says, the earth doesn't belong to us. We belong to the earth. Well, you know, that's Portland. I live in Portland, so do you. That's everywhere. So they prayed, we're told, in the end they will pray to the earth, to Mother Earth, rather than to the one who said, "The earth does belong to you. It belongs to me, and I put you in dominion over it." No, we don't like that God. Hide us from his wrath. Caves, mountains. You see, you can pray to gods that have ears but don't hear. You can pray to gods of your own imagination. We have an increasing culture where we worship and serve the very thing God said, don't do that. We worship and serve the creature, the creation, rather than the creator. Christian College. Guy told me this week, Christian College in our region had a Native American in to speak at their chapel. And he point blank said, we ought not worship the creator, we should worship the creation. And thankfully, some of the students had enough guts to stand up and walk out. But not without some of the faculty, the theological faculty, defending that kind of stuff. No, we're living in a day that you can

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2: We'll go to hell. Yeah? To teach what Jesus Christ said. That he calls misguided and toxic, and ultimately subverts the contagious spread of Jesus' message, which is, of course, love, joy, peace, forgiveness, universalism, as he defines it. Now, you can reinvent a God, but he won't hear you when you call to him. And so hiding out in caves is just a picture of what is still yet to happen. Well, let's get back to Joshua, because these guys are hiding out in the cave from God's man, Yeshua. He goes out to battle. He comes back in and he says, okay, verse 22, open the mouth of the cave, because he'd set a guard over him. He sealed him in there and he said, guard him. Now we'll go finish the battle. He comes back and he says, open the mouth of the cave and bring these five kings out to me from the cave. And they did so. They brought these five kings out to him from the cave. The king of Jerusalem, Hebron, he names the kings. And it came about, verse 24, when they brought these kings out. Three times, did you see that? Verse 22, 23, and 24, bring them out. Bring them out. Jesus told the story, you remember, of the king at the wedding feast who came in to inspect those who were there. And Joshua says, bring those guys out. They can hide in the cave for a while. He says, bring them out. So they brought them out. And when they brought them out, and I look at my Bible again, and I come after the Lord returns, it says, all the dead will be brought before him before whom heaven and earth fled away. And we just read in John that Jesus said, the Father has given all judgment to me. And all the greats, all those who've lived will be brought before the Lord Jesus Christ. And those who do not honor the Son do not honor the Father who sent him, Jesus said. Point blank. Well, Joshua says, bring them out. And so they brought him out. And he said, come near, he said to the men of war, Israel. Verse 24, put your feet on the necks of these kings. So they came near and put their feet on their necks. That's fairly vivid, isn't it? Put your feet on their necks. Then Joshua said to them, do not fear or be dismayed. Be strong and courageous. Have we seen this theme? All the way through Joshua, the Lord has told Joshua, don't fear, be dismayed, be strong and courageous. Now Joshua brings them out, says, put your feet on their necks, and he says, be strong and courageous. Why? Look at the end of verse 25. For thus the Lord will do to all your enemies with whom you fight. Christian, let me encourage you today, no matter what your circumstance, the Lord Jesus Christ is the victor. Just as sure as somebody has their heel on someone's neck, he is not threatened by those things that are very real enemies. And I'm not speaking about people now, persecutors, although obviously Jesus said we're to love our enemies and pray for those who persecute us. And there's plenty of that going on in our world. The Lord isn't threatened by that kind of thing. But I'm speaking about the very real enemies of the spiritual battle, the lusts that wage war against our soul, the enemy of our souls, the Satan himself. The Lord Jesus Christ has had complete victory. And we can know that the gospel is that kind of a gospel that we have. Well, the rest of this chapter, I won't go through the details, but you can read over to verse 42. Joshua captured all these kings in their lands at once.

0: one time because the Lord, the God of Israel, fought for Israel. Then, chapter 11 is much of the same, really. Then it came about when Jabin, king of Hazor, heard of it, and he sent to Jobab, the king of Madon, and to the king. When these guys, notice, heard, verse 1, they gathered, and notice verse 2 says, from the north, from the south, verse 3, from the east, and from the west, they, verse 4, they came out, they and all their armies with them, as many people as the sand that's on the seashore, with very many horses and chariots. So all these kings, having agreed to meet, came and encamped together at the waters of Merom to fight against Israel. They'd heard, they did not repent. They gathered together, they agreed to meet, and their purpose in meeting was to fight. Now, the second psalm is a description of this. Joshua feels surrounded from the north, south, east, west, I'm sure. We've seen this before. This is yet playing out again. They're not repenting. They're going to come and fight against God's purpose to clear the land out and have his people on the land. You ever feel that way? Surrounded? Our Lord knows all about that. I suggest to you chapter 4 of Acts, where they were surrounded, Peter and John, and when they were released from jail, they went right to the prayer meeting and they prayed. And they prayed the second psalm. And they said, Lord, they were surrounding you. And they said, but you had victory. And they walked through the second psalm and then they pray for boldness and God gives them boldness. And I believe that we should have that same prayer. I just suggest that to you for your further instruction. But then the Lord said to Joshua, verse 6, do not be afraid because of them. Do not be afraid. For tomorrow at this time, I will deliver. Christian, how many times has Jesus said to us, don't be afraid. I will be with you and I will deliver you. And so God speaks very clearly to Joshua. Don't be afraid. I will deliver all of them slain before Israel. Now watch verse 7, 8, and 9. Watch this dynamic of human and divine cooperation, if you will, again. Verse 7, so Joshua and all the people of war with him came upon them suddenly by the waters of Merom. That's the human side. Verse 7, then 8, the Lord delivered them into the hand of Israel, the divine side. And verse 9, Joshua did to them as the Lord told him. Joshua did it, but the Lord did it. And you see this cooperation all the way through. Verse 15, just as the Lord had commanded Moses, his servant, so Moses commanded Joshua, and so Joshua did. He left nothing undone of all that the Lord had commanded Moses. Thus Joshua took all that land.
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0: The author labors here to show the connection between Moses and Joshua that we've seen all the way along. The Bible closes out Moses' life and starts right into Joshua and labors to show the continuity. Just what Moses said, Joshua did. And by the way, when we get to the end of Joshua, we'll see Judges does the same thing. The canon ties itself together. It is one big story. This is God's book. And of course, Jesus Christ will have none of divvying up and dividing and picking and choosing what portion of scripture you want to believe. He repeatedly quoted Moses. And he said, if you don't believe Moses, you won't believe me. So I encourage you to have Jesus' view of the book, Jesus' view of the scripture. Just as Moses said, look at verse 23, so Joshua took the whole land according to all that the Lord had spoken to Moses, and Joshua gave it for an inheritance to Israel according to their divisions by their tribes. Thus the land had rest from war. They heard, they did not repent. God brought deserved judgment. Thus the land had rest from war. But I passed over one little segment that I believe should arrest our attention. Look at verse 18. Joshua waged war a long time with all these kings. It took years that they were engaged in this, okay? And there wasn't a city which made peace with the sons of Israel, except the Hivites living in Gibeon. We talked about that. The Bible amplified that. They took them all in battle. For it was of the Lord, notice this, verse 20, it was of the Lord to harden their hearts, to meet Israel in battle, in order that he might utterly destroy them, that they might receive no mercy, but that he might destroy them, just as the Lord had commanded Moses. It was of the Lord. They didn't wake up and repent. They didn't try to cut any deals, with the exception of the Gibeonites, and we looked at that, and the Bible dealt with that. He said it was of the Lord that they would fight against, because the Lord wanted to clear them completely out. For 400 years, he had waited for repentance. And repentance didn't come. The cup of iniquity got fuller and fuller. And the longer it went, the more belligerent the sin became. And that's been the pattern of human history. And so the wickedness increases, it doesn't decrease. And the rebellion increases. And so for 400 years, the people of the land had done things that we almost shudder to read. But we're told to read it. You go back and you read Leviticus 18, the practices of the land. And it reads like Portland. And you don't even like to read. You don't like to hear the evening news. And you don't. And if you have to sit in court through one of those gruesome ones where they have to describe what happened, you don't even want to hear it. The depths to which sin will plunge when men spurn God and are unrepentant. For 400 years, they did not repent. And God brought a deserved judgment. Let me read you one verse, and I will tell you what we've seen repeatedly, but I would encourage you to be thinking about, because our Lord Jesus said, did he not? It will be like, before I get back, it will be like one of those eras in history when things got worse and worse, so that the thoughts and intentions of man's heart was only evil continually. Every channel you turned on, you know, it was just, there was no remedy, nothing left but judgment. And he gave them 120 years to repent. And they didn't. Noah preached and proclaimed for 120 years. So Jesus said, that's the way it'll be before I get back. And here's another era where for 400 years he waited for the peoples of the land. And when he gave Israel instruction, I won't read all the details. You can read them in Leviticus 18, Deuteronomy 18, but here's Deuteronomy 12:31. You shall not behave thus toward Yahweh your God. For every abominable act which Yahweh, the Lord, hates, they have done for their gods, their false gods. They have said it in the name of even religion. They even burn their sons and daughters in the fire to their gods. The debasement of the human race when man turns away from the one and only true God is very real. And God said, we can't commingle with that. I'm going to have to clean it out. And he used Joshua to do so. And it was of the Lord, we're told in that verse 20 of chapter 11, to harden their hearts. Just like Pharaoh, he raised Pharaoh up to demonstrate that he could and would just clear him out and get his people out of Egypt. So he cleared the people of the land out and brought his people into the promised land. Now, let's not forget the big story. And I want you to turn in your Bible to the last page, Revelation 22, and listen once again to the words of our Lord Jesus Christ when man, God's own people, Israel, began to decide to kill him. In chapter 5 of John, here's what Jesus said. Not even the Father judges anyone, but he's given all judgment to the Son. In order that all may honor the Son, even as they honor the Father, he who does not honor the Son does not honor the Father who sent him. Truly, truly, I say to you, he who hears my word and believes him who sent me has eternal life and does not come into judgment, but has passed out of death into life. Today, if you hear his voice, don't harden your heart. If you hear his voice, believe his word and believe in the one who sent him, you can pass out of death into life. You won't need to come into judgment because the message of the Bible is that Jesus bore our punishment in his own body. He took the judgment. And the message today, even though he pre-writes history and he tells us how many are going to just harden their hearts and gnaw on their tongues rather than repent, don't you be part of that. The Bible says don't. If you hear, I testify to everybody who hears the words of this book is the tone of the end of the Bible. The Spirit, verse 17, and the bride say, and I speak from God's word right now, come. And let the one who hears say, come. And let the one who's thirsty, come. Let the one who wishes take the water of life, Jesus himself, without cost. God offers every one of us today eternal life by his grace. Today, if you hear his voice, don't harden your heart. He's already told us how it's all going to play out. God will be vindicated. Truth will out, if you will. God has brought judgment. He did disarm the rulers and authorities. He has conquered sin and death. The last enemy that will be abolished, the scripture says, is death itself. Oh, death, where is your victory? Oh, death, where is your sting? We stand on the resurrection side. And today, if you hear his voice, you say, Scott, I don't know if I understand it all. You don't have to understand it all. God doesn't ask you to understand him. He asks you to worship him. And if today you've heard his voice, you come to him and you just say, Lord, I'm a sinner. I want to be forgiven. I deserve judgment. Thank you that you took what I deserved and bore the judgment yourself. And ask him to be your Lord and Savior. And he'll come in and change you from the inside out. We call it the new birth, and you become a child of God.
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0: Now the Lord was with Judah, and they took possession of the hill country, but they could not drive out the inhabitants of the valley because they had iron chariots. Verse 21, the sons of Benjamin did not drive out the Jebusites. Verse 27, but Manasseh did not take possession of his territory. And verse 28, it came about when Israel became strong that they put the Canaanites to forced labor, but they did not drive them out completely. Verse 29, neither did Ephraim drive out the Canaanites. Verse 30, Zebulun did not drive out the inhabitants. Asher, verse 31, did not drive out the inhabitants. Naphtali, verse 33, did not drive. Do you see a theme? I hope so. But happy exception to this rule. Verse 20, I skipped over it. They gave Hebron to Caleb, as Moses had promised, and he drove out from there the three sons of Anak, giants in the hill country. Caleb was a different deal.
1: 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Pastor Scott will bring a message titled Joshua and Caleb, Following the Lord Fully. 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
3: Cloudy conditions remaining in the forecast through the night throughout our Wednesday too. Some breaks of the overcast coming in Thursday and more sunshine building our way on Friday. We are dry for the rest of the week. Overnight low 50s, our Wednesday high 70, up to the low to mid 70s by Thursday afternoon and upper 70s Friday. I'm meteorologist Jennifer Naramore on KPDQ.
4: Knowing God from Harvest with Pastor and Evangelist Greg Laurie.
5: Jesus says, in my Father's house are many mansions. I go to prepare a place for you. Now that might be talking about real homes we'll live in, I don't know. Or it might be talking about new bodies, because God's going to give us new bodies, which is awesome. We'll still be us, but we'll be a radically upgraded version of us. The Bible says this mortality, this body, will put on immortality. And that's great to know, because as you get older, you know, you're looking forward to that a little bit more. And I wonder sometimes in heaven if maybe we'll all be bald. I don't know. Maybe that's the glorified state, being bald. Hair is part of the curse. I'm not sure. I don't think so. But there's one advantage of being bald. Bald men always know when it's raining first. It's true. But we're going to get that new body given to us by God. Heaven is going to be so amazing, and it's a hope of the follower of Jesus. So please, don't put this off. Don't procrastinate. This is your moment. God has dropped one lifeline from heaven, and it's Christ. And he's offering it to you tonight. God so loved the world, he gave his only begotten Son, and whosoever believes in him should not perish, but have everlasting life. I hope you'll do that.
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1: 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I'm Dr. James Dobson, and I'm thrilled that you've joined us.
2: Well, hello, everyone, and welcome to a very special edition of Family Talk, the broadcast ministry of the Dr. James Dobson Family Institute. I'm Roger Marsh, and I'm joined in studio by Gary Bauer, our Senior Vice President of Public Policy here at the James Dobson Policy Center. Gary, it's always great to have you, and especially great to have you with us today.
3: Well, same here, Roger. I really enjoyed the opportunities we have to do some of these shows and to both express how much we care about this great country and, of course, Dr. Dobson's ministry. And this is, I think, a particularly important show for people to hear.
2: Absolutely. On today's program, we are going to turn the spotlight on the celebration of the birth of our great nation. We're going to hear a special presentation from Dr. Dobson titled, I Believe in American Patriotism. And Gary, I know this is a topic that's very near and dear to your heart.
3: You know, it is, Roger. I grew up in a family that economically was challenged. I mean, I remember the paycheck tended to last until Friday, but the bills went on into the next week. And my parents,
2: yeah, I think the expression is there was more month than money.
3: That is exactly the expression.
2: Mm-hmm. Yeah. I remember that.
3: No, so, but I'll tell you one thing we were rich in, and that was love of country. Mm. My father was in the 1st Marine Corps Division in World War II, and he saw things and had to do things that when I finally broke him down to share them with me, and that took many years, I couldn't believe what he told me. They were things that it was almost impossible to imagine. And I remember distinctly in those years growing up how he taught me to respect the flag, that you didn't mess around when the national anthem was being played. His nickname was Spike. So this was not a guy you crossed, but,
2: I love that.
3: His entire life, you know, when the national anthem played, he got a tear in his eye. I mean, it was so instinctive for that generation. So I'm blessed that he passed that love of country on to me.
2: Yeah. And it shows in everything that you do, Gary, in your work in the Dr. Dobson Policy Center and also with your Defending Faith, Family, and Freedom podcast, which you can find at drjamesdobson.org. On today's special edition of Family Talk, we're going to hear Dr. James Dobson read a moving and patriotic letter that he received from his friend Don Fader. It's titled Patriot's Prayer. Now, for more than two decades, Don, a very well-respected columnist, he was a journalist with the Boston Herald, served as communications director for the World Congress of Families. And the letter that he sent to Dr. Dobson was actually written back in 2010. But as you hear Dr. read this, you're going to hear how relevant it is even today. Walks through the bedrock values that make America great and highlights the key ways that the country, unfortunately, has abandoned those ideals in many ways. So I hope you'll listen intently to today's broadcast. We've titled it, I Believe in American Patriotism, on today's edition of Dr. James Dobson's Family Talk.
1: I am an American. After God, my highest loyalty is to this country. I believe America cannot remain one nation unless it is under God. America is no accident. From the beginning, it was intended by the author of liberty to fulfill a special role. We couldn't have gone from 13 disparate colonies clinging to the Atlantic coast to the world's last remaining superpower in little more than 220 years without the guiding hand of Providence. Along with the founding fathers, I believe religion is the foundation of liberty, morality, and representative government. The First Amendment was meant to protect religion from government and not the reverse. The so-called separation of church and state, words found nowhere in the Constitution and which would have confounded its drafters, is used not to separate church and state, but affect the divorce between government and Judeo-Christian values. I believe in the United States Constitution and the system of government it established, one of limited powers, inalienable rights, a balance of power and ordered liberty. I believe that the Constitution can only be amended as specified therein and never by judicial whim. I believe you don't have to be dean of a law school or a Supreme Court justice to understand the Constitution, just someone who has a sense of history, is logical, and understands that words have objective meaning. I believe in a judiciary that interprets law, not one that makes law. Judges who distort the Constitution's plain meaning to achieve their own ends have substituted their will for that of the voters and the founders. They are enemies of the Constitution and the people and should be impeached and removed from office. I believe in the right to keep and bear arms as guaranteed in the Second Amendment, and which is based on the right to life and the right to defend one's life, family, and property. Private ownership of guns is the protector of hearth and home and the guarantor of liberty. I believe in the right to life from conception to natural death. It is the duty of the state to protect innocent human life. Legalized abortion, state-sanctioned killing, is the beginning of the unraveling of the social order, which soon leads to euthanasia, infanticide, and the rationing of medical services. It is an affront to the law of God and jeopardizes the rights of all. I believe in the free market system as both the most efficient way to provide for human needs and the only economic system compatible with human rights and dignity. The free market is as American as the Constitution. It has brought unparalleled prosperity to this nation and opportunity to its citizens. Today, government is trying to kill that system to achieve utopian ends, like spreading the wealth. Advocates of the omni-state detest capitalism for its impartiality. In place of a system which rewards hard work, ingenuity, and risk-taking, it wants rewards based on political power, payoffs, and favoritism. I believe in limited taxation to pay for the constitutional functions of government. As government takes more and more of an individual's income through taxation and regulation and inflation, it robs him of his time, his labor, and ultimately his life, turning citizens into subjects. What we have today isn't taxation as envisioned by the founders, but plunder or serfdom. I believe the rich have as much right to their property as the rest of us. A system that penalizes the most productive among us and is a denial of equal treatment on which this nation was founded. If left unchecked, I believe the national debt and mega deficits will demolish the economy and lead to a catastrophe on the order of the Great Depression. The national debt is like a runaway train barreling down a track, picking up speed as it goes, hurtling toward a precipice at the end of the line. For the 60 years before 2008, federal revenue averaged 17.9% of the gross domestic product, and spending averaged 19.6%. We're now spending 25% of the gross national product and collecting about 15%. It used to be said that we owed it to ourselves. Now we owe a large part of it to the Chinese and the Saudis, who will one day make demands that endanger our national security. Eventually, even Washington's ability to borrow will reach its limits. Then it will inflate the currency to the point where our economy, built on debt, comes crashing down. Say hello to Germany, 1921 to 1923. I celebrate America's heroes, history, and heritage. I believe America has been the greatest force for good in the world for more than two centuries. Ask the penniless immigrants whose descendants achieved success in every field. Ask the Belgians, the people of Normandy, the Filipinos, the South Koreans, and even the Japanese and Germans, whose cities and industry we rebuilt after World War II. Ask those liberated from Dachau and Buchenwald, who shed tears on the uniforms of American soldiers who saved them. A denial of American exceptionalism is based on ignorance, indoctrination, or malice. I believe we need to begin teaching patriotism again. For decades, Hollywood, the news media, public education, and academia have been enemy territory. Elitists have indoctrinated generations to blame America first. This needs to be countered by a concerted effort to teach the young what America really means and why love of this country is thoroughly justified. I believe political correctness is killing our country. National security, law enforcement, and social stability are now subordinate to group sensitivity and spurious claims to equality. I believe in the America of individual liberty, patriotism, and honor. I believe in the America of George Washington and John Adams, of Andrew Jackson and Abraham Lincoln, of Teddy Roosevelt, Calvin Coolidge, and Ronald Reagan. I honor the brave men who fought to defend America as well as those who fight today. From Concord to Yorktown, from Gettysburg to San Juan Hill, from the Argonne to the Bulge, from the Chosin Reservoir to the Tet Offensive, from Kuwait to Kabul. Politicians talk about freedom. Columnists write about it. Members of our armed forces bleed and die to defend it. I stand with the Pilgrims, the Puritans, and the pioneers, the earliest settlers on these shores, and the intrepid Americans who pushed west, settling this vast continent, with the farmers and ranchers and merchants and mechanics, the workers, entrepreneurs, and inventors. America is a monument to their perseverance and vision. I believe a nation that cannot defend its borders has surrendered its sovereignty. Immigration issues should be decided by the American people based on the national interest, not by political elites and activist judges, based on expediency, a misguided altruism, multicultural fantasies, or a sense of guilt. The Statue of Liberty says, "Give me your huddled masses yearning to breathe free, not to give me your criminal class, your moochers, and those who refuse to assimilate, all of them here illegally." I am outraged by driver's licenses and in-state tuition for illegal aliens. This isn't compassion, but a slap in the face to hard-working, law-abiding Americans, including the immigrants who came here legally. I believe America's language is English, along with our common ideals. It's the glue that holds together a diverse people. From the Mayflower Compact to the Declaration of Independence, from Washington's Farewell Address to Lincoln's Gettysburg Address, from the Constitution to the latest congressional enactment, America's story has been written and spoken in English. I reject anything that detracts from the primacy of our mother tongue. I believe American identity is based on belief, not blood, heart and head, not race, religion, or ethnicity. An American is identified by what he believes, not the happenstance of birth. Everyone who believes what Americans have always believed, everyone who fights for America, is an American, regardless of how he worships, where he was born, or the color of his skin. In the words of Shakespeare's Henry V, quote, "For he today that sheds his blood with me shall be my brother." I believe we need to stop dividing Americans along the line of race and ethnicity and start uniting them. The more the nation is polarized as us versus them, the less likely we are to hang together in times of trouble. Multiculturalism and racial identity politics teach minorities that they are members of a race, ethnicity, or community first and Americans second, if at all. We need an electorate which will vote not as Latinos, blacks, workers, retirees, businessmen, etc., but as Americans for America. I believe that ultimately American security rests on the family. Families keep America strong. The family is the incubator of civic virtue. Those who undermine the family, including marriage, subverts America. I believe Israel and America share a unique bond. In the course of human history, they are the only two nations where the vision preceded possession of the land. American values stretch to Sinai and come to the West through Jerusalem, Rome, and Geneva. Absent ancient Israel's encounter with God, there would have been no America. To turn our back on Israel would be to betray ourselves. I believe Islam is the deadliest foe confronting America. Terrorism is almost the exclusive province of Islamists. Islam is the religion of peace, the way German is the language of diplomacy. Orthodox Islam is an ideology at war with American values. Religious tolerance, equality before the law, and non-aggression. September 11, 2001 was not Islam's declaration of war on America, but a milestone in a clash of civilizations that's been going on for more than 1,300 years. What fascism was during the 1930s and 40s, what communism was from 1917 through the Cold War, Islam is today. I believe America needs patriots as never before. Defeatism and disengagement are unacceptable. Each of us owes this country far more than we can ever repay. To withdraw from the fray is a betrayal of the patriots who came before us, the Continental soldiers who left bloody footprints in the snow on Washington's retreat from New York, the patriots who starved and froze at Valley Forge, the patriots who stormed Cemetery Ridge and those who held the ridge, the lost battalion of the Argonne, the Marines on Guadalcanal, the heroes who landed on Omaha Beach under withering fire, the battling bastards of Bastogne, those who fought with the sword and those who fought with the pen, those who first beheld this blessed land with tear-filled eyes, and those who refused to give up when all seemed lost. God bless America. If not for ourselves, then for our fathers. If this generation is less worthy of his blessing, may he remember the generations that came before us, going back to Plymouth and Jamestown. God, make us worthy of your blessings. When we live up to our national motto, "In God we trust," then will we truly deserve to be blessed.
2: Well, that concludes Dr. James Dobson's powerful Independence Day presentation on today's edition of Family Talk. I'm Roger Marsh, joined in studio by Gary Bauer, our Senior Vice President of Public Policy here at the Dobson Policy Center. Gary is also the host of the outstanding Defending Faith, Family, and Freedom podcast. And Gary, what an encouraging reflection from Dr. Dobson as he shared with us that powerful letter sent to him by his friend and fellow conservative warrior, Boston Herald columnist Don Fader.
3: Yeah, really very emotional. And it's the kind of thing that I hope millions of people will end up hearing one way or another. You know, Roger, the 4th of July, Ronald Reagan wrote about this years ago in his goodbye speech to the country. Mm-hmm. He talked about how when he was growing up, patriotism was evident everywhere. You would hear it from the guy down the street that maybe only had one leg because he gave the other one in World War II. You would hear it in the classroom. The popular culture reinforced it. But Reagan, all the way back in 1988, said he was worried that those things were gone today and that it was up to families at the dinner table to pass on this love of country and the facts about America to their children and grandchildren. One of the things that I think it's easy for a family to do is just pick a couple of things. I mean, one of them is Lincoln's second inaugural. It's just one page long. And in that one page, Lincoln refers directly or indirectly to God in the Bible 13 times in one page. It really is almost an indictment of all those out there that tell us that religion had nothing to do with America and that it's only recently that people keep molding our Christian faith with America. But no, that's not true. Here's something that I think is really easy for parents. The central idea of America is in the second paragraph of the Declaration of Independence. There's about 24 words right in the middle of that paragraph. And if you're an American child and you don't know those 24 words, I would question whether in any real sense you're an American child. I mean, even if you were born here, if you don't know these 24 words and what they mean, then you don't know the central idea of America. So let me remind the parents listening what those words are. We hold these truths, it says. Now, see, that's a problem right there because we live in a culture where many of our elites don't believe there is such a thing as truth. It's one of the reasons they don't teach the sentence in American schools the way they used to. We hold these truths to be self-evident, that all men, it means all mankind, that all men are created equal and endowed by their government. No. If you're a parent or a grandparent and you're listening, I hope you know, right, you knew right away that that's not what it says. It doesn't say endowed by your government or their government. It says endowed by their creator. That's the God of the Bible. Endowed by their creator with certain unalienable truths. That means truths that cannot be taken away. In fact, it even means more than that. It means these are truths you can't even surrender. Unalienable rights, among them the right to life. Now, isn't that interesting? Even before sonogram machines, the founders knew that without the right to life, none of the other rights would matter. And it's another reason why a lot of our unionized teachers are not interested in teaching this important sentence.
2: Sadly, yes.
3: Among these, the right to life, liberty, and the pursuit of happiness. By the way, Roger, not a lot of people know this. You know, sometimes they'll take this right to happiness and they'll just focus on that and they'll say, well, that means I get to do whatever I want. No, when those words were written, happiness was defined as the pursuit of virtue because only by pursuing virtue could any man be truly happy and free. So those are some of the most powerful words ever written anywhere. And they are the founding words of the American Republic. You know, you don't have to have a doctorate in American history, mother or father or grandparent or grandfather. If you just look at some of the basics of the American founding, you can give your children and grandchildren an estate, a legacy that will bring value to them the rest of their lives and will have the side impact of preserving this great republic for future generations.
2: Well, thank you, Gary. And what great wisdom and insight from our own Gary Bauer, our Senior Vice President of Public Policy here at the Dobson Policy and Culture Center, talking about American patriotism on today's edition of Dr. James Dobson's Family Talk. You know, here at the Dr. James Dobson Family Institute, we are committed to preserving the biblical principles that built this great nation. 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Box 39000, Colorado Springs, Colorado, the zip code 80949. 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
4: 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Again, the Italy Unfiltered Dream Sweepstakes has been canceled and no prize will be awarded. 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
5: This is Bible Q&A with John MacArthur, and this is Denny Nugent with today's question. It comes from Matthew 16:18, where Jesus tells Peter, quote, "You are Peter, and upon this rock I will build my church, and the gates of Hades will not overpower it." Now, John, people for centuries have used that verse to support the view that Peter was the first pope. Could that possibly be what Jesus was getting at?
6: Well, of course, it doesn't say that Peter was the first pope. Far from that. It doesn't even say that the Lord was going to build the church on Peter. In fact, there is a contrast here. In the original language, he says, "You are Petros," meaning a small stone. But upon this Petra, meaning a foundation boulder, a massive cornerstone, I will build my church. Far from affirming Peter as the foundation of the church, it says the church is founded on something far larger, far greater, far more substantial than Peter. And what is that? What is the foundation of the church? Well, the foundation of the church is clearly the apostles who made the confession along with Peter. And this is the confession that Peter made. You are the Christ, the Son of the living God. It is upon that confession, that truth, and that reality that the church is built. Even Peter said Christ himself is the cornerstone. Peter is not the head of the church and not the foundation of the church. Christ is both.
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1: Kind of the cool, hip thing in the world to say whatever God says, we're going to reject that. One of the great things that is sort of a litmus test, if you're on God's side, is what do you think about God's people, the Jews? And man, that has been a test through all of time.
2: Pastor Brett Metter says the hand of God was and always will be on Israel.
1: The Bible tells us in the last days God's going to judge the nations that are against Israel. And in the Abrahamic covenant, God even says, I'm going to bless the nations that bless my people, and I'm going to curse the nations that curse Israel.

0: Accused of blasphemy by the religious leaders, Stephen began his defense in Acts chapter 7 with a history lesson on God's promise to give Abraham's descendants the land of Israel. Inspired by this, Pastor Brett Metter traces Israel's history to the present day to explore who should possess the land and why. And once again, we'll see how today's word is reflected in today's news.
1: Acts chapter 7. We sort of shift gears as we have a sermon, and it's quite a sermon, but it's the sermon of the first martyr of the Christian faith. You know, I've had sermons that have gotten me into trouble, but nothing like Stephen. Stephen's going to preach this sermon, and they're going to stone him to death for it. But does he lose the battle, or does he win? We're going to see. Stephen's going to come out victorious, as it turns out. Even though he's like, Brett, dead is kind of final. Not if you're a Christian. And so Stephen's got, I can't wait to meet this guy in heaven. But Stephen goes into a little history lesson with the religious guys there on the Temple Mount in Jerusalem. And that's what I'd like to do, is kind of take a little section of this, because as it turns out, the history lesson that Stephen's giving to the children of Israel there in Jerusalem during the first century, it would be very pertinent to what they were talking about. And Stephen's going to make a real powerful point at the end of his sermon. But it's amazing to me, the very thing Stephen's talking about in his sermon, it's the same thing the world is raging about today. The world is angry. People are killing people over something that Stephen's talking about, and it's still a problem. And it has to do with Jerusalem and Israel and the Jews. Who really belongs in Jerusalem? Who really belongs on the West Bank or the land of Israel? Do you believe like the Catholics that say, well, the Jews blew it. God no longer chooses them. He's forsaken the Jews. And so the church is now the replacement of the Jews. The church is God's people. The Jews have blown it. Man, if that's your doctrine, can I just warn you? Be worried. Because if God forsook the Jews, what's keeping them from forsaking you? He made a promise that was an everlasting covenant with the Jews, whether they were on board or not. It was an everlasting, unconditional covenant he made called the Abrahamic covenant God made with the Jews. And if he bails on that, then why wouldn't he bail on you? That's bad theology, by the way. The Bible tells us very clearly God has a plan for the Jews. And as Gentiles, we should both be careful of being ignorant and also being arrogant. I'll show you that. But Stephen gives us sort of a springboard to sort of identify things that are happening in the news today that have to do with what Stephen's talking about. Let's pick it up. It's Acts chapter 7, verses 2 through 8 will be our section. Let's read. It says in Acts 7, verse 2, and he said, men, brethren, and fathers, hearken. The God of glory appeared unto our father Abraham when he was in Mesopotamia before he dwelt in Haran, and said unto him, get thee out of thy country and from thy kindred, and come into the land which I shall show thee. And when he came out of the land of the Chaldeans, he dwelt in Haran, and from then

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2: Having a plan and a purpose, and he's going to indict these religious guys as not believing truth, and that God's going to judge them for this, and God's wrath would be upon them for that. He's going to indict this group of people, and they're going to be so mad, they're going to gnash their teeth, and they're going to want to destroy him so much that they start stoning him to death. This is the story. What's the big deal? Why is Stephen going to this history lesson? Well, it had to do with the Abrahamic covenant. That's what we call it. It's a covenant that God made that's unconditional, that God made to the Jews. And this is a huge point of contention in the world today. When you hear people call Israel the occupiers in the land of Israel today, or Palestine, as they want to call it still, they say the Jews are occupiers in that land. You know, and where was Abraham originally from? Well, Stephen tells us, Ur of the Chaldees, near Babylon in Iraq. The story goes, just like Stephen said, Abraham begat Isaac and Jacob, and then Jacob had 12 sons, and those would be the 12 tribes of Israel. But because there was a famine in the land, the 12 sons of Jacob moved to Egypt. Joseph was there, second most powerful man in the world at the time. It's kind of an amazing story. But the Jews are there, and they're there for a few decades when the Pharaoh said, these Jews, Hebrew people, sons of Jacob, Israel, they're getting mighty. They're getting too mighty, and so they enslaved them. And they were enslaved, as Stephen enumerates here, for 400 years, slaves in Egypt. Now, why were they slaves there? There was two things God was doing. He was preparing the Jews for the land that he promised, but he was also preparing the land for the Jews. The people that were currently in the land of promise, we know them as the Canaanites. God's preparing them, and I'll tell you how in a minute. But the idea is the Jews would then leave the captivity as slaves in Egypt and be led by Moses to get to the border of Israel, the land of promise, the Abrahamic covenant promise. And then God's going to give to them that land as an everlasting covenant before the whole world. He says, I'm giving you this land. Now, today the world says that does not belong to the Jews. They're called occupiers. It's amazing how, isn't it funny how the world, it's not funny, it's actually tragic, but it's so weird and odd that the world is making decisions just purposefully to fly in the face of God. I think that a lot of the stuff that you see that's woke even, or things like that, they're things that just are flying. There are not two genders, but there's, you know, 5,000 genders or whatever they say. Well, God says he created them male and female. Male and female did he create them. So when you say there's more than two genders, when you say that, you're actually saying, I disagree with God. I hope you know that, as if you're a woke person here today. We love you, but you need to wake up from your wokeness, if you know what I mean. God said there's two genders. That's God. But people that say, no, there's not. That's the thing. That's kind of the cool, hip thing in the world, to just say whatever God says, we're going to rebel against that and reject that. One of the great things that is sort of a litmus test, if you're on God's side, is what do you do with the Jew? What do you think about God's people, the Jews? And man, that has been a test through all of time of how God sorts you out. And the Bible even tells us in the last days, God's going to judge the nations that are against Israel. And in the Abrahamic covenant, God even says, I'm going to bless the nations that bless my people, and I'm going to curse the nations that curse Israel. Now, sadly, a lot of churches won't talk about this. They only want to talk about blessings and God's goodness and his grace, which I love talking about that. But to get the whole story, you got to realize God is still holy and righteous. And the Bible says in the last days, he's going to be full of wrath, and he's going to pour out his wrath on a Christ-rejecting, sinful world. That's still coming in the future. Now, good news. God is so also loving, kind, patient, long-suffering, and he would that none should perish. The heart of God is that no one would be destroyed. But because of people's hard-heartedness, they're going to be on the wrong side of God when he returns in his second coming, Jesus Christ. So, the big question is, who really should be in the land of Israel? The world says Palestinians. But here in Stephen's sermon, he said, man, this is the land

0: that I am giving you as a possession. Why do the Jews belong there? I'm going to give you three reasons today and go through a little history lesson. Hopefully I don't bore you with history, but I love history. Forgive me. And if there's one thing you know in history, I think this is the stuff you need to know more than anything, more than the Civil War, more than World War II or the any history in the world. The biggest and most important is the history of Israel, because the Bible spends a lot of time talking about it. And it's important to know it, I think. So that's why I like to rehearse this, so that we can be familiar with it. Hopefully you're familiar enough with this, or if you were to talk to somebody, you can actually explain what people don't know. The narrative out there is so misguided, and it's really rhetorical wackoness out there right now. So I want to show you how even Stephen's message kind of matters. There's three reasons I want to give you why Israel, the Jews, belong in the Holy Land. Israel, whatever you want to call it, Palestine, it's still the Jews. I'll tell you why. One reason why, point number one, God gave the land to Israel. Question, is there any other people group in the world that can say, God gave us the land and we can prove it? Nobody can say that. Nobody. The Jews have the Bible, this book written over a 1500 year period by 40 different authors, three different languages, three different continents, and throughout the whole scripture of the Bible, God says, if you care what God says, if you care what the Bible says, it says Israel belongs. Well, first of all, he says Jerusalem is mine. And he says, my name is on that city. I hope you realize when you talk about Jerusalem, God says, my name is on that city. Not Dundee, not Portland, not New York City. He says, Jerusalem has my name on it. So first of all, that's kind of important. But then he tells us who he gives this land as a possession. Stephen reminded in our text there in Acts chapter 7, verse 5, he promised that he would give it, the land, to him for a possession and to his seed after him. That's his descendants, all the descendants of Abraham through the line of Isaac. And this is called the Abrahamic Covenant. Now, if we were to do sort of a timeline, this is the very first thing on a timeline that I'd like to show you. And that is the Abrahamic Covenant starts in 2000 BC. What happened? God gives to Abraham this promise, and it's an unconditional promise. Now, some people try to say, well, it's a conditional. If Israel, disobeys God, then he's going to forsake his covenant with them. No. This is an unconditional covenant. The confusion might come because there are, in the book of Deuteronomy, some conditional covenants. If you don't do this, then I'm not going to do that. And God makes those really clear. But when it comes to the land of promise, the covenant of Abraham, it's an unconditional covenant. The Abrahamic covenant's Genesis chapter 12, verses 1 through 3. It says, now the Lord said to Abraham, get thee out of thy country, that's Ur, that Stephen was talking about, Ur of the Chaldees, and from thy kindred and from thy father's house unto a land that I will show thee. And I will make of thee a great nation. And I will bless thee and make thy name great, and thou shalt be a blessing. And I will bless them that bless thee and curse him that curseth thee. And in thee shall all families of the earth be blessed. Now, just something you should be aware of. If you're an anti-Semite who hates Jewish people, it's so unfortunate because you're not realizing, what have the Jewish people brought to the world? Have they brought anything to the world? Well, I don't even have time to go into the invention, the artistry, the science and technology. I mean, I could go on and on. The Jews are such a tiny percentage of the world's population, but they've given a majority of advancement to all of mankind. There's whole books written on this that are fascinating, how the Jews have contributed more than any other people. If you look at their greatest enemies, ask how much they've contributed to science and medicine and technology and stuff like that, and you realize, not that much. But when it comes to all the families of the earth shall be blessed, can anybody say one word?
1: Jesus.
0: Before I even got it out. Jesus was a Jew. Hello. If you don't know that, why are we blessed as Gentiles? Because Jesus, the Jew, through the line of Abraham, the Messiah, Jesus came. We owe that to the Jewish people, that the Messiah came through the Jewish people. And this is what God's promising. All the nations, you can check those boxes. Did the Lord make Israel a great nation? Check. Will he bless Israel? Check. His name being made great? Check. But thou shalt be a blessing. And some people say, no, Israel's a curse. See, that's like the people that want to fly in the face of God and say, the Jews are a curse. And anti-Semitism is the result of that. Are we seeing any anti-Semitism today? It's feverish right now. Horrifyingly bad. We'll get into that in a second. So this is the promise. So when did they sort of, you know, like Stephen said, Abraham, you're not going to necessarily see that promise when you get the land, but it'll be your descendants after. And he said, you know, I will give it to him, your seed, a possession. Well, when did that happen? Well, if we go to our timeline here, it's when Joshua took the land from the Canaanites there in 1500 BC. So the first thing, Abraham, 2000 BC, the Abrahamic covenant. The next item on the history timeline you really should be aware of is Joshua took over the land, fit the Battle of Jericho. And by the way, some of you are like, but Brett, how can the Jews do that? They went into a land and they conquered a bunch of people. Question, who did they conquer? Did they conquer Palestinians? Were the Palestinians there? Anybody? No. Palestinians are not going to come into the play. As we know them today, they're not going to come into play until the 1960s. 1960s? Yeah. Hold that thought. Who was there in the land? Anybody? Canaanites, the Jebusites, the Amorites, the Flashlights, and the Gigabites, and all those guys. There's a long list of those guys. Now, some of you are like, but Brett, colonialism, if you went to college and they taught you how evil all that was, the indigenous people, they were kicking them out. Well, let me just say, most people on the planet are not indigenous people. And by the way, it's scientifically a fact that there is no such thing as indigenous people in the Western Hemisphere. Do you know that? Scientific fact. Oh, Brett, I disagree. You can be wrong if you want to. But scientifically, we're all descendants of immigrants, whether by boat, plane, Alaskan land bridge. If you know your DNA and all that, you know, what we call indigenous people in North America, their DNA points that they actually came here over the Alaska land bridge or various ways. Now, the cruelty of Europeans in those dark times, including Christopher Columbus, was no greater than among the people everywhere on the earth, including the indigenous people, as they're so called. Were the indigenous people cruel? See, this is what you learn in elementary school. You know, we took over the poor Indians and they were peace-loving people just sitting around smoking their peace pipes. No, they were slaughtering each other. In fact, some of the amazing examples of that were the Aztecs and stuff. When Joshua came in, who were the Canaanites? They were the people that were horrible people. Brent, are you suggesting that the Indians or the indigenous people were horrible people? I'm suggesting that all people are horrible people. Like, man is evil no matter where you go. And to try to pretend that some people group is the innocent people. Like, I remember I did a report when I was a kid on the Aztecs and how they would cut out the hearts and eat them and stuff like that. You know, like the Aztecs were not really friendly people, to say the least. Have you ever wondered why, when the Spaniards show up, you know, and the conquistadors and all that, why did some of the Indian tribes welcome them with open arms? Largely it's because the problem of the Aztecs, like they were like, help us, please. Like we're in trouble. And that was part of the deal. So kind of an interesting thing, if you know kind of your history. So while it may be good and timely to celebrate Indian history and culture in America today, or as we call it, Indigenous Peoples Day, we should probably change it to something more truthful and accurate, like we got here first day. That's the absolute truth. And almost every people group in the world boosted out somebody else, like kicked somebody else out. If they weren't there first, they bloodily killed people to move in. And it's just as common as every, like it's so crazy. So suddenly, the world has a conscience about that. And who are they most angry at? Those Jews who occupied the land of the poor Palestinians. That's not historically accurate. And that brings us back to our timeline. So that brings us to, after Joshua fit the Battle of Jericho, they wiped out the Canaanites, the Hittites, Jebusites, Amorites, Girgashites, Hivites, Akarites, Sinites, Arvidites, Zemarites, Hamathites, and Sidon. They didn't want to have, I guess, the ite at the end of their name. But the Canaanites, why did God wipe them out? This is where the Bible is accused of things like ethnic cleansing. You'll hear people say, if you believe the Bible, you believe in ethnic cleansing. God did wipe these people out. But remember when I said the land, the Jews were enslaved for 400 years? God was preparing the people for the land, but he was also preparing the land for his people. Before he moved his people in, he gave the Canaanites 400 years to repent of their evil, wicked ways. And if you know Canaanite culture, it was horrifying. It even made the Aztecs look friendly. Some of the Canaanite practices, they'd build houses and they'd embed their children in the walls of their house when they built them out of mud and stone and sort of mortar their kids right into the wall and have them suffocate to death. And they felt that that would appease the gods and the goddesses and make their house fruitful and prolific. I would not have lasted through that very long if I were a child. I would not like that very much, being built into the wall of my house. Worse still, they would sacrifice babies on the altar of Moloch and Chemosh, the two gods, or some people think it was the same god, but giant iron idols with, they'd heat the arms of incandescent heat and lay babies on the hands of the iron gods and sizzle them to death. They did that by the tens of thousands. And the Canaanites, that was their thing. They did this and God said, repent, but they did not repent. And God says, I'm going to wipe you out with my wrath. And as it turns out, God used the Jews coming into the promised land to be the instrument to judge those Canaanite nations. And you might say, well, I don't like that. Can I just say, you better be on the right side of God because he hasn't changed. God hasn't changed from those days. He's still a God of righteousness, holiness, and even wrath. And if we think, well, we would have never done that, well, we're worse than that. American culture is worse than the Canaanite culture. Well, how could you say that? Abortion, it's worse. We abort in America close to 1 million babies every year. And if you say, well, it's not a baby, it's fetal tissue. Bible disagrees. Bible calls the baby being formed in the mother's womb a child, a baby. And it's a life that God is forming and he blesses that life. Even when, you know, John the Baptist was in his mother's womb, the Bible does say, and a fetal blob leapt for joy when heard the news of Jesus being born of Mary. No, it says the child in Elizabeth's womb leapt for joy before the baby was even born. That's the way God looks at the unborn child. It's a person who's already forming and he foreknew and preordained and is developing in a mother's womb. It should be the safest place on the planet, a mother's womb. But in America, it's the most dangerous place on the planet for a baby. Brett, this is really a bummer. Oh, it gets worse. Bible says God's going to pour out his wrath. Just like he did on the Canaanites. So you can protest and say, I don't like what happened to the Canaanites. I don't agree with it. It doesn't matter. God says, I am holy and righteous. And I believe God would be unloving to let that Canaanite culture go another couple hundred years. That would be not very loving to allow that culture to continue to sizzle babies on idols. And God says, there's a point where I just have to say, time's up. He's going to do that, by the way, with the whole world. And this is where you and I have to pray, Lord, forgive us as a nation for our horrible sins. And I could go on and on about the sins, not just abortion, there's many others, but rebellion against God. And God says there's going to come a point and there's a stopwatch. Does anybody know what is the stopwatch in the Bible? Israel. If you watch Israel and what's happening in Israel, that's the stopwatch to say, when is Christ returning? We don't know the day or the hour, but the Bible says you will know the times and seasons. Well, how will we know that? Keeping your eye on the epicenter of Bible prophecy, Jerusalem and the nation Israel. That's why this is all important.
1: 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Well, I have Pastor Brett with me. You know, we've been studying the book of Acts, and one of the things I wanted to know is what this book means to you personally, Brett. Can you share that with us?
0: You bet, Kurt. You know, I think the book of Acts for me is sort of the owner's manual of the church, how to really operate, how to prioritize the church. I think that, you know, even though it was a couple thousand years ago, the same objectives that they had are our same, or they should be our objectives. And, you know, like Acts 2:42, where they continued steadfastly with the apostles' doctrine, which is teaching, prayer, fellowship, breaking of bread. Those four things were the main thing. And as they did those things, man, the church just flourished. And I see, for me personally, the book of Acts is a safety net as a pastor of a modern day church, just to say, how can we model the church today after the book of Acts? So it's an important book to me personally.
1: 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Well, next time, Pastor Brett Metter will reflect how the unconditional nature of the Abrahamic covenant continues to impact the current narrative in the Middle East today. 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
2: Cloudy conditions remaining in the forecast through the night throughout our Wednesday too. Some breaks in the overcast coming in Thursday and more sunshine building our way on Friday. We are dry for the rest of the week. Overnight low 50s, our Wednesday high 70, up to the low to mid 70s by Thursday afternoon and upper 70s Friday. I'm meteorologist Jennifer Naramore on KPDQ.
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4: March 4th, 1865. The Civil War was nearing its end. The nation was exhausted, divided, and grieving. On that day, President Abraham Lincoln delivered his second inaugural address, just 700 words spoken in about 7 minutes. 41 days later, Lincoln would be assassinated. Yet the words he spoke that day still echo through history. In that brief address, Lincoln referenced God 14 times, spoke of prayer, and quoted scripture repeatedly. He reminded Americans that both sides of the conflict shared a common faith, saying both read the same Bible and pray to the same God, and each invokes his aid against the other. Lincoln understood that political division alone could not explain the nation's crisis. More than 160 years later, America still wrestles with division, truth, and our dependence on God. The question is whether we'll remember the wisdom Lincoln left behind.
5: I'm Ruth Kramer with Mission Network News. The death toll from Venezuela's quakes reached over 1,700 people on Monday. Although rescue stories continue, hope for finding more people alive is dwindling. Ethan Forhetz with Convoy of Hope says their team is moving food and water in for survivors and rescuers with other resources on the way.
6: People are still scared to go back into buildings because aftershocks are happening all the time. They don't know just how weakened their building has become where they're living. So a lot of people are living and sleeping in cars and out on streets.
5: Convoy of Hope partners with local churches to distribute aid, stand with their work as the hands and feet of Christ by praying for favor and logistics and open doors to share the gospel. You can also find a link to Convoy of Hope's Crisis Relief Fund at our website. And people groups often remain unreached because they're in the hardest to reach places. When Bible translators are unavailable, church planters take on the task themselves. Unfolding Word began creating tools for these church planters turned Bible translators back in 2018. And now they're building a one-stop shop to make access easier. Unfolding Word's Mark Flood says a new website will offer a suite of resources for Bible translation among unreached people groups.
7: We created the video series, then this coaching and equipping framework. And then the third component is BT Servant, which is an AI-assisted chat that helps individuals to access the higher level content that we have created.
5: The work isn't finished, but they're already seeing results. Find your place in the story at missionnews.org. 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I'm Ruth Kramer.
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1: And the way to keep your mind pure is get into the Word of God. 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Study God's Word. Don't watch things that are going to damage your mind. And that's what makes you become lustful and makes you sin against God. And it makes you fall into sin. We're supposed to have a new mind in Christ Jesus. Not the same mind.

0: Welcome to Somebody Loves You Radio, the Bible teaching ministry of Raul Reese in Diamond Bar, California. Today's lesson continues our series celebrating the wonderful freedom found in Christ, and we're glad to have you with us. As Raul explores what it takes to fully enjoy spiritual liberty, you'll see that the first step is dying to yourself. Stay with us for encouragement to choose a humble life of service, walking closely with God in obedience to His Word as you bless others with demonstrations of His love. Today's lesson is Living the Christian Life. Join us in Romans chapter 12.
1: Let me give you a little information. For example, in chapter 1 through 8 of Romans, we have the plan of what? Salvation, which is doctrine, the plan of salvation. And then the hope of Israel, dispensationalism, is what? Chapter 9 through 11. And then you have the beginning with the foundation of the Christian living, which we're now having in chapter 12 through 16. And then how about the appeals as brothers and sisters in the Lord to fully, completely be dedicated to the Lord? Fully, completely being dedicated to Jesus Christ as my Lord and Savior. Now, after God has done everything in my life, because He loves me and I love Him, I had to realize, number one, He forgave us for our sins. Secondly, He gave us His mercies every day. Thirdly, He redeemed us from sin. Sin that was destroying my life. Sin that was sending me to hell. And then, fourthly, victory over my enemy, Satan. So now let's go back in chapter 12, verses 1 to 2. We'll try to move a little bit quick through here. But now we have Paul the Apostle, a relationship to God in verses 1 to 2. I beseech you, or I beg you, notice, I beg you earnestly in the Greek here, that you therefore, and therefore takes you back, all the way back to chapter 1, the previous chapters. I beseech you therefore, brethren, talking to Christians, by the mercies of God, that you present your bodies, not body, bodies, a living sacrifice, holy, acceptable to God, which is your reasonable service to God. Now we see here, the word mercies here is speaking of what? That everlasting love, that everlasting forgiveness God has brought in my life. Constantly as I come before Him. The everlasting love that He has for me. And then you see here the word present here. It means literally to refer to what? To dedication of my body given to God. I gave my body to God. Well, if you gave your body to God, then why, as a boyfriend-girlfriend relationship, you're having a physical relationship where you're supposed to be a Christian? Or a husband or wife going with somebody else and committing adultery with your body? Where here He's saying, brethren, by the mercies of God, that you present voluntarily. I present my body to who? To Jesus Christ as my Lord and Savior. But you see, the word sacrifice here takes me back into the Old Testament, speaking of the killing of the animal and presented it as a burnt offering to God. And a burnt offering in the Old Testament was a sacrifice of consecration of my life to God. Consecration of my life to God. And you can read that in Leviticus chapter 1, 3 to 7. And then you have where He says, the body's here, my body belongs to God. Now my body has become the temple of God. Remember 1 Corinthians 16, 17, He says, I therefore beseech you, brethren, by the mercy of God. But then He goes on and He says, don't you know that you are the temple of the living God? The temple of the living God. We, our bodies, is where Christ dwells in my life, and the Holy Spirit's in my life. So when I sin, what happens? The Holy Spirit becomes grieved. Why? Because the Holy Spirit is a person. And the word grieve in the Greek means, because He's a person, you're bringing pain to the Holy Spirit with your sin. Pain to the Holy Spirit. When He speaks here about a living sacrifice also, this is when you not only give yourself to God in a spiritual worship unto Him, but He says holy. Separated, notice that holy, acceptable. Are you acceptable before God because of your sacrifice of your life? It says holy, acceptable to God. And here it is, which is your reasonable service to God. Isn't that cool? My dedication of my life, the transformed life that I have in Jesus Christ, the Spirit of God transforms my life by renewing my mind. I think differently. I used to think really weird and bad and ugly and perverted. But when I came to Christ, He gave us a new mind. And the way to keep your mind pure is get into the Word of God. Read the Word of God. Study God's Word. Don't watch things that are going to damage your mind in your computer or movies, whatever it is. And you start watching those dirty things on the screen, what happens, your mind is so powerful that when you leave that place or you go to bed that night, guess what? Those scenes are coming into your mind. And that's what makes you become lustful and makes you sin against God, and it makes you fall into sin. We're supposed to have a new mind in Christ Jesus, not the same mind. And then he says in verse 2, and do not be conformed to this world, but be you transformed by the renewing of your mind, that you may prove what is that good, acceptable, and perfect will of God. Notice what he says here. This is the place people that are living today. This is the place we should be living today, transformed. We should not be conformed to this world. We should not be conformed to our own personal lives. We should be emptying ourselves from the world, but filling ourselves with God's Holy Spirit. All the things that are new in Christ Jesus. And he says also what? To be transformed. And I hear the word again that is used here from conform means to conform. It looks outward, mold, transform, and transfigure, or inward man. Our inward man has to be new. And that can only come through Jesus Christ, our Lord and Savior. He says, transformed by the renewing of our minds, that you may prove what is the good and acceptable and perfect will of God in your life. I love that. Because the word here, the will of God, it means that we may have a life that is dedicated, a life that is surrendered to God, which is no longer who I live, but is He that lives in my life. It is working through my life every single day of my life. And then, second part, verses 3 to 16, the relationship to other people. Now, this is a good one. It's going to speak about your relationship with me with you, and you with others, including family. He says, for I say, through the grace given unto me, Paul, to everyone that is among you, not to think himself more highly than he ought to think, but to think soberly here. The word is used 6 times here in the New Testament. The verb in the Greek is found 30 times. Sound mind, in a real mind, in the Greek that he says here. It comes with prayer and watching. It's an attitude, check this out, of humility. Soberly, to be humble. As God dealt to each one of us the measure of faith. That word to deal there, the word is to divide or to distribute to each one of us the measure of faith. How much faith has God given to you? I mean, are you bold on your faith? Or are you kind of shy on your faith? Now, we have to remember that God used us to accomplish what? His work. He's using you, he's using me to accomplish his work. Secondly, God uses us to blow the world away of what he's done in each one of our lives. Only God can do that. Verse 4, for as we have many members in one body, but all the members do not have the same function, so he wants us to understand that every one of us are different. So God has given me the gift, okay, word of knowledge, word of wisdom, prophecy. He might give you other gifts that maybe I don't have. There's a gift of giving where people love giving. They don't murmur and complain no matter what their checkbook may be. They're always giving hilariously to the Lord. And then there's others with great compassion for people. But he wants to make sure that we understand, for as we have many members in one body, but all members do not have the same function. Verse 5. So we being many, okay, so we're many, are one body in Christ, and individually members of one another. Yes, we're brothers and sisters of one another. Verse 6. Having then gifts differing according to the grace that is given to us. So if they are gifts and they're different, let's look at them. See what he says. Let us use them. If prophecy, let us prophesy in portion according to faith. Now, prophecy here is speaking forth God's word. 1 Corinthians 14, verse 3 and 4. But a prophet was God's mouthpiece. Remember that in the Old Testament? The prophet was God's mouthpiece who received direct revelation from God and then spoke to the people, what God had said. And then he says, notice, our ministry. This refers to working in practical ways as to assist other believers in serving them. And then he says, let us use it in our ministry, in serving. You see, our ministry. He who teaches in teaching, and that is to instruct the truth of the scriptures, like Titus chapter 2, 12 through 15. Systematic inspiration. Here, he's talking scriptural inspiration of the scriptures, knowledge, biblical truth.
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1: Verse 8, he who exhorts, that is he who encourages, exhortation, encouraging, to entreat, 2 Corinthians chapter 1, verse 3 and 4. But he who exhorts in exhortation, he who gives tithing to God, giving liberally to God, without murmuring, without complaining, 2 Corinthians chapter 9, 6 through 9, Acts 20, verse 35, and on and on and on. And it's so sad that the majority of the church, maybe 80% of the church, don't give anything to God. They keep it all to themselves. But it's so cool that whatever I don't have, whatever I have, I give to God. In obedience to the word of God, I give sacrificially, because God loves what? A cheerful, hilarious giver. Sacrificially means I give that which I do not have, but by faith, in obedience to God's word, I give to God. You know what God does? He honors it. He honors it. That you're doing that, giving to God, because you love him. And then he says, with diligence, he who shows mercy with cheerfulness. So showing mercy again. Notice that. Being merciful if you want God to be merciful to you. Verse 9. Let love be without hypocrisy. I mean, how many people say they love you but are a bunch of hypocrites? I mean, real love doesn't have hypocrisy. Real love is always giving, never taking anything in return. So here Paul is bringing out these things that every one of us individually should have as Christians, practical Christian living. Let love be without hypocrisy. Abhor, hate that which is evil. Then why is it that we love so much evil? Evil should be hated by every child of God. And then he says, cling to that which is good. The word here is to hold fast. Hold fast to that which is good. So we notice here little exhortations in our attitude as Christians that me and you should what? Should exercise in our lives. That we should not only have in our own personal lives, but that we should exhort others concerning attitude in the kingdom of God. Verse 10, be kindly and affectionate to one another. I mean, that's a minus for me. I need a plus on that one. And here the idea is expressing an attitude again of affection. And this in the Greek, between a mother and a child. Be kindly affectionate to one another. With brotherly love, in honor, giving preference to one another. Don't be a respecter of persons. You love one son more than you love the other one, or daughter, whoever. Don't be a respecter of persons, with everyone the same. Then he says, verse 11, he says, and not lagging. The word lagging here, not to be lazy. Not to be lazy. Slothful. Careless and zeal. He says, in diligence, fervent, that is to be excited. Excited about the things that you do for the Lord. Serving the Lord, not complaining about serving, but loving it. Lord, I love what I do for you. Verse 12, rejoicing because what? We have joy in my life. Hope, because I hope in the coming of Jesus Christ. I'm hoping God's going to bless me, and I know that He's the one that blesses people. My hope not only is in Jesus, my hope is also in watching my children develop and grow, my grandchildren becoming what God wants them to be. And then how about this one? So tough for me too. Patient. Enduring trials in life. Whew, I think we can all relate to that. Enduring trials in life. And then how about continuing steadfastly to stand one's ground, to hold out, to endure, not to be moved. I mean, what does Satan want to do? He wants to move you from the place Christ has put you in. We need to be careful of that. Standing one's ground, not retreating. And that's so cool how here he talks about holding, standing your ground and not retreating. And then he says what? In prayer. Isn't that cool? We should be on our knees. That should be our first priority, prayer, communion with God in our lives. And then in verse 13, he says, distributing to the needs of the saints. Now, look what he says here. Notice, helping people or anyone that is in need, even missionaries. If they're real missionaries, you want to support them. I told you before, I've gone to the mission field too many times, and I've been in countries where the missionaries live in beautiful place up on the hill, and every morning they come down to work with the people and say they're missionaries. A real missionary would be like my mother-in-law. Imagine how much more each one of us individually coming to that place in our lives that we not only know Jesus Christ as our Lord and Savior, but we're praying and putting our priorities in order. And then he says, 13 again, distributing to the needs of the saints. Who's that? The church. That's you and me. With hospitality. Notice, and given to hospitality. When is the last time you invited somebody over your house? Hospitality. Being hospitable to people. To those that are strangers in your life. And then finally, look what he says. It's so cool. He says, bless. Mark that, bless. Those who persecute you. I don't know about that. Notice what he says here. Bless those that persecute you. That is, those that are trying to come against you. They're trying to demean you. He says, bless and do not curse. Rejoice with those who rejoice. I mean, how many times somebody rejoices and you go, how come you're so happy? Because you're not happy. I mean, if they're rejoicing, rejoice with them. Notice, it says they rejoice and then weep with those that weep. Man, I've been in so many situations like this. I mean, it's incredible when I can rejoice, but when you have to weep, it is so hard. So hard to see people broken. Just like their husband, their wife, their little baby. Weep with those that weep. Rejoice with those that rejoice. And then he says, be of the same mind towards one another. Hey, you guys, let's be of the same mind. But as a body of Christ, let us be of the same mind one towards another so that we can be on the same page. He says, do not set your mind on high things. Pride. Notice that. Don't think that you're better than everybody else. Well, I don't have lunch or breakfast with that person. In South America, you see this all the time. When you go to Chile, you go to Argentina, wherever, you see people, different classes. You have the poor class, you have the middle class, and the upper class. The upper class never goes out with the poor class. And they have a problem also with the middle class. But it's so sad that we're respected persons, for to me it doesn't matter who you are. Who cares? I don't care if you're a movie star or a professional baseball or whatever. You're the same to me. Because a lot of times we idolize people. And we got to be careful with that. Idolizing people, but treating everyone the same. The same as God speaks here. But taking and becoming humble before God. And saying, Lord, forgive me for thinking that I was better than that person. Forgive me, Lord, for coming to that place of pride, because the sin of Satan was pride. Remember, he used to be our father, no longer. But because he sinned against God, and he said five I wills, I will, I will, I will, I will, God said you won't, and he got kicked out. And what did he do? He came, and he's trying to pass on that pride to every one of us in this world, to every one of us. Here he says, do not set your mind on high things, but associate with who? With humble people. People that don't say, I'm humble, don't do that. That's pride. You know people are humble, not talking about themselves, not promoting themselves. They'll do anything for anybody. You can blast on them, you can curse them, you can do whatever because they're humble. They really don't care, they forgive you. I mean, think about it, humble people. And then lastly, he says, do not be wise in your own opinions. Self-righteousness.
0: 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We'd love for you to join us again next time as we return to more of our verse-by-verse study of God's Word. Now, here's Raul with a closing thought.
1: And in this last part of Romans, in chapter 12 here, verse 70 to 21, he now speaks about relationship to enemies. Do you have enemies? Listen carefully. Verse 17. Repay no one evil for evil, nor have regard for good things in the sight of all men. So here again, to get even with people, you know, to hurt them, we don't want to do that. Verse 18, if it is possible, as much as depends on you, live peaceably with who? With all men. But it takes what? Dying of myself. Dying of myself to be able to do that. And then look what he says, verse 21. Do not be overcome by evil. Underline that. Do not be overcome by evil. Here's the answer. But overcome evil with good. We must stay in God's word and prayer, you guys, all the time, in order to not only believe the scriptures, but that the scriptures can be fulfilled in my own life.
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7: March 4th, 1865. The Civil War was nearing its end. The nation was exhausted, divided, and grieving. On that day, President Abraham Lincoln delivered his second inaugural address, just 700 words spoken in about 7 minutes. 41 days later, Lincoln would be assassinated. Yet the words he spoke that day still echo through history. In that brief address, Lincoln referenced God 14 times, spoke of prayer, and quoted scripture repeatedly. He reminded Americans that both sides of the conflict shared a common faith, saying both read the same Bible and pray to the same God, and each invokes his aid against the other. Lincoln understood that political division alone could not explain the nation's crisis. More than 160 years later, America still wrestles with division, truth, and our dependence on God. The question is whether we'll remember the wisdom Lincoln left behind.
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12: There's a question that echoes across the centuries. First asked by a puzzled young man climbing a mountain with his father carrying firewood. Remember the scene? Isaac asked his dad, "Where's the lamb?" It is in many ways the question the entire Old Testament is asking. And the answer, when it finally comes, is staggering. Today on Insight for Living, Chuck Swindoll continues to trace this thread from the altars of ancient Israel all the way to a moment beside the Jordan River, when a voice cut through the crowd and said, "Behold, the Lamb of God."
13: Thank you, our Father, that your Son is our Savior, and that he, like a shepherd, leads us. And because we are only sheep, we tend to go our own way. We've read of that, but we knew before we read it that this is true. All we like sheep have gone astray. We have turned each one of us to his own way. Thank you for laying all of our iniquity on another, for we could never have paid our own way into heaven. Thank you that Jesus paid it all. And we rest in his finished work this day. We worship our Savior, Jesus Christ. We magnify his name. We meet around his word. We sing his songs. We would glorify his name, whether by life or by death. Today there are many who hurt. They grieve. They live with sorrows that have been brought on by this earth's catastrophes and heartaches and brokenness. I pray, Lord, that you will bring comfort and hope and reassurance from what is declared this day. Some come this day rejoicing. Your hand has been good to them, and you've provided abundantly, and we with them rejoice and are grateful for your provision. Thank you for those whom you have healed. Thank you for those whom you have given new hope. Reduce us all in our awareness to that of a lamb, a needy, dependent lamb, that we might see ourselves as we really are, wholly in need of what you provide. In the name of the Savior Jesus, we pray. And everyone said, amen.
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13: Surely the thought of a lamb did not impress the shakers and movers of the first century in the Middle East. I mean, there certainly were some type A individuals who got word of this man who was taking Galilee by storm. I mean, people were being swept into his teaching, and they were following him by the thousands. And then word gets back to someone's headquarters, and they hear, did you hear that he's known as the Lamb? The Lamb? You sang the words to the song, and it's my favorite part of the song we sang. Who would have thought that a lamb could rescue the souls of men? Why would the songwriter put that in there? Because you don't think of lambs as rescuing anyone. You rescue lambs. Lambs don't rescue you. Unless, of course, the lamb is the Lamb of God. 1 Corinthians 5, beginning at verse 6. Paul is writing the people of Corinth, and he's urging them to clean up their lives. They were a people who danced near the edge of disobedience. They were what we might call a fast culture. And because of that, Paul had to rein them

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2: Christ the Passover, verse 7. Clean out the old leaven so that you may be a new lump. Just as you are, in fact, unleavened, meaning in your position, you are as righteous as the Son of God is righteous. So in your life, you must be as well. For Christ, here it is, Christ, our Passover, has also been sacrificed. Isn't that a marvelous statement? We no longer come to an altar and slice the throat of an animal and the blood pours out, as happened day after day after day on Jewish altars. We come to our Savior, who is our Passover, and in Him forgiveness is found. In Him alone there is purpose and reason to go on with our lives. The Christ, our Passover, has been sacrificed. And let me add this. He never needs to be sacrificed again. It is called a finished work. Christ said while hanging on the cross, "Tetelestai," the very word he used, it has been finished. It has been completed. It is done. Paid for. Paid in full. And at that moment, the Lamb of God took care of that which had forever plagued humanity. Past, present, and future, the sins of humanity taken care of. Now, this isn't an afterthought with God. This is part of the plan since the foundations of the world. In fact, Isaiah chapter 53 prophesied of it way back 700 years B.C. This is one of the clearest and longest of all the predictions, or if you will, prophecies in the scriptures. What is interesting about prophecy is that frequently you will find prophecies not only declared in scripture, but fulfilled in scriptural times. Here's a case in point. Isaiah writes of the lamb who was to be slaughtered, picturing the coming Messiah. So Isaiah is looking ahead 700 years or so for the coming of Messiah. And please observe how he describes the scene. You would think he was an eyewitness, though he wrote 7 centuries before the fact. Verse 3 of Isaiah 53. He was despised and forsaken of men, a man of sorrows, and acquainted with grief, and like one from whom men hide their face, he was despised, and we did not esteem him. It's a picture of shunning. Have nothing to do with him. Discount his importance. They hide their face from him. You do that when you are shunning another individual. You turn away from them. You discount their presence, their lives. You shun them. You do not esteem them. And that's the picture here. And then with that in mind, Isaiah goes further to describe the price that was paid. Surely our griefs he himself bore. Our sorrows he carried. And yet, even in that day yet to come, we esteem him stricken and smitten of God and afflicted. He got what he had coming. How many of those standing around the cross saw that as simply a man getting his just deserts? Any man who claims that he's God blasphemes, and a blasphemer needs to be put to death. That's first century thinking. And they did not realize. That's why Jesus said while on the cross, "Father, forgive them. They don't know what they're doing." But look at verse 5. He was pierced through for our transgressions, crushed for our iniquities. The chastening for our well-being fell on him, and by his scourging we are healed. This is one of the classic verses on the substitutionary death of Christ. Look at it closely. Our iniquities, our sins,

0: Our transgressions fell on him. He took our place. He entered into it as if it were his own. Paul wrote later, he who knew no sin became sin for us, that we might be made the righteousness of God in him. And in him alone. That's why Jesus could say, I am the way, the truth, and the life. No one comes to the Father but through me. No other death would pay our debt to God. No other lamb would be qualified, for all the others are spotted and blemished. He is the spotless lamb. Scripture makes that clear. Three statements. He knew no sin, had no sin, did no sin. The spotless Lamb of God took our place. And why did we need that? Verse 6. Probably the best statement of depravity in all the Old Testament. Look at the whole picture. All of us, like sheep, have gone astray. And now he individualizes it. Each of us has turned to his own way. But the Lord has caused the iniquity of us all to fall on him. J. Alec Motyer writes this. The picture of straying sheep summarizes all our inadequacy and all our errancy of nature. We all and each express both common culpability and individual responsibility. We cannot blame the herd instinct, even though we all alike are implicated. Each sin of every sinner would be like a separate wound in the heart of this man of sorrows. Interesting, isn't it, that we live in a time in which we must convince people that really the problem is sin. The problem is a sinful condition, and it required the death of the Savior in order for that sin to be cleansed. And God in his righteousness demanded the sacrifice of blood, and it was the blood of the Savior that brought that kind of healing and cleansing. Hanging on the cross, he bore all our sins. Get this, past, present, future. The complete payment for sin was made for those of us who have gone astray, who have turned to our own way. And then, as if to drive the point finally home yet again, verse 7, he was oppressed, he was afflicted, yet he did not open his mouth. Here's the word again, like a lamb led to slaughter. Lambs, when going to slaughter, go with blind compliance, regardless of the destination. They go where they're led. The servant Savior, however, goes with knowing submission. He knew when he came that he came to this earth to die. Maligned, mistreated, misunderstood, we read here, like a sheep that is silent before its shearers, he did not open his mouth. I don't know if you remember seeing the Passion of the Christ. If you did, you will never forget the scene. I know I won't. In fact, there were times in that film, sitting right beside Cynthia, and I noticed she too, both of us had to just look down. You could hardly bear what you were witnessing in the scourging. But what stood out to me is the silence of this Lamb of God. Doesn't burst forth with cursing, doesn't scream out words of retaliation. He took it. They punched him with their fists. They put the crown of thorns on him. They nailed his hands and feet with Roman spikes. And his words come full of forgiveness. And finally, it is finished. 700 years before Christ, Isaiah writes of it. We move ahead to John chapter 1, and in doing so, we move from 700 B.C. to A.D. 25-26, somewhere around there, as Jesus begins his ministry. John chapter 1 includes the announcement of the baptizer. His forerunner, the one who leads the way before the Savior becomes that well known, John is preparing the way for the one who is yet to come. And I love his humility. Verse 26, John answered them, saying, I baptize in water, but among you stands one whom you do not know. It is he who comes after me, the thong of whose sandal I am not worthy to untie. These things took place in Bethany beyond the Jordan where John was baptizing. Now look closely. The next day, he saw Jesus coming to him and said, Behold, the Lamb of God who takes away the sin of the world. What makes this so amazing is that 700 years before John made this announcement, Isaiah had written of him as the lamb who would be led to slaughter. John says, there he is. There he is. It's a good time for me to add that when you are speaking to another person about the subject of faith, focus your conversation on the person of Christ, not on the generalities of religion, not on the subject of church and church attendance. Focus it on Christ. Remember the words of John. Behold, the Lamb of God. Stay with the person of Christ. Remind the individual of the work that Christ has done on the cross in bearing our sins and taking away our iniquities. That's John's announcement to his followers on that day. Behold, the Lamb of God. A magnificent statement. Now, let's move ahead to right around 65. AD 65. John was looking at, Isaiah was looking ahead. Peter now looks back on the finished fact, the accomplished work of Christ. 1 Peter chapter 1. Last stop off, I promise. I know some of you are thinking, my finger's getting tired going from one thing to another. Well, if it was all in one section, I'd leave us there, but it's not. I didn't write it. I just read it and teach from it. 1 Peter chapter 1, love this verse of scripture. Knowing that you were not, verse 18, that you were not redeemed with perishable things like silver and gold from your futile way of life. Constantly in this culture, constantly there's the emphasis on money. I guarantee you, you tune into the news anytime through this day, and it won't be 2 hours. It'll probably be less before you'll hear something mentioned about money, money, investment, money, money. It's been constant theme in these recent weeks. We're not redeemed with filthy lucre. We're not redeemed with dollars and cents. If you had multiple billions of dollars, by the way, you used to have it. You don't have it now. But regardless of the amount, you could not pay your way into heaven. That's the whole point. You're not redeemed that way. Verse 19, then how are we redeemed? From the precious blood, as of a lamb. There it is again, unblemished and spotless. The blood of Christ. During his lifetime, W.A. Criswell would often include in his way of life the writing of a number of books, and my library is filled with most of what Dr. Criswell wrote. I pulled the book he wrote on 1 Peter off my shelf just this past week, and when I got to verses 18 and 19, I found myself in a wonderful place to read. Listen to Criswell's words. It is easy to fall into the habit of preaching about the gospel, but not the gospel itself. However, when we speak on and expound a text like ours, meaning the verses I just read, we are brought back to the heart of the gospel message of Christ. This is one way of discovering whether the message is of God or of men. In so many areas of the modern liberal Christian world, the preaching of the blood is offensive. I have been in churches where hymns on the blood have been purged from all the hymn books. And the liberal theologian looks upon a text such as ours as a religion of the butcher shop. But the presentation of the whole revelation of God in the scriptures is ever the same. There is no remission of sins without the shedding of blood from the beginning of Genesis to the book of the Revelation. The gospel story is that Christ is come into the world to die for our sins according to the scriptures. And then, I love it that Criswell often would do this. He quotes from the great gospel song. What can wash away my sin? Answer that. Nothing but the blood of Jesus. What can make me whole again? Nothing but the blood of Jesus. Oh, precious is the flow that makes us white as snow. No other fount I know. Nothing but the blood of Jesus. That's from the very heart of the gospel. That comes from the Lord himself. My son, you are to go. And just as Isaac was to be offered up by Abraham, so the son was offered up for our sins in the exact plan and unfolding of the plan of salvation for us. That's not the theology of the butcher shop. That's the theology of the biblical record. It takes the blood to wash away the sins of the world. It, as one man put it so well, it is the greatest detergent ever known to humanity. It continues to wash away sin. The reason you have forgiveness is because of the blood of Christ that was poured out on that cross to redeem you from a slave market from which you could never redeem yourself. Isaiah looked ahead, John looked at, Peter looks back, and his concern is that we live lives, in light of that, lives of purity. See verse 17? Look here. If you address as Father the one who impartially judges according to each one's work, conduct yourselves in fear during the time of your stay on earth. His emphasis is that we be holy as our God is holy, and that's up in verses 15 and 16. You maybe have been reared in a culture where the blood was not mentioned. Certainly in this day in which we live, it is becoming less and less a thing of importance. If you have been in that culture, you have missed the point of the Savior's death. Without the giving, the shedding, the pouring out of the blood, there is no forgiveness of our sins.
1: 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The Lamb was not incidental to God's plan. He was the plan. And because Christ has been sacrificed once and for all, we're called to live differently, purely, with reverence before a holy God. 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I'm Bill Meyer. 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
3: Cloudy conditions remaining in the forecast through the night throughout our Wednesday too. Some breaks of the overcast coming in Thursday and more sunshine building our way on Friday. We are dry for the rest of the week. Overnight low 50s, our Wednesday high 70, up to the low to mid 70s by Thursday afternoon and upper 70s Friday. I'm meteorologist Jennifer Naramore on KPDQ.
4: Knowing God from Harvest with pastor and evangelist Greg Laurie.
5: Let not your hearts be troubled. You believe in God, believe also in me. Those are the words of Jesus. We're a nation filled with anxiety. In fact, the web search for the word anxiety has gone up dramatically. It's double. I received a letter from a man named Richard who grew up in an alcoholic home. He was so despondent, he himself became a drug addict. And then he decided to kill himself. But someone brought him to a Harvest crusade, and he gave his life to Jesus, and he was transformed. Well, then this individual went and found his 80-year-old father-in-law and said, hey, the Harvest crusade is on television. Let's watch it together. And his 80-year-old father-in-law gave his life to Jesus. The next day, Richard took his nephew and his wife to a crusade we were holding. They had small children with them, and they were on the verge of a divorce. And they committed their life to the Lord and recommitted their life to their marriage. Look how God saved all those people. A drug addict, an 80-year-old man, a young couple on the verge of divorce. Christ is for everybody. Everybody needs Jesus. Young people need Jesus. Middle-aged people need Jesus. Older people need Jesus. We all need him. Jesus is just saying, believe in me.
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12: They didn't treat Jesus with high value. They didn't treat him with indifference. They treated him like a slave. And that's why he judged them so severely, because he was their king. You see that? He was their God. He was Yahweh in human flesh. They were contemptible. They spit on him.
13: 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Have you ever read about one of God's judgments and thought that it seemed too harsh, more than what was called for? Maybe the Bible's descriptions of God's anger confuse you because you've always heard that God is loving, kind, patient, and full of grace. Well, today on Grace to You, you're going to see why God must judge sinners and why his punishment is never too harsh. And by the end of the lesson, I think you'll understand why even God's most severe judgments are right and justified, and they are also expressions of his goodness. Now, if you have your Bible with you, turn to Zechariah chapter 11, and here's John.
12: We've been studying the book of Zechariah, and we come now to the 11th chapter. And I've entitled this, The Rejection of the Good Shepherd. The Rejection of the Good Shepherd. It's a very sad chapter. It's a very grieving chapter. It's a very ugly chapter in many ways. And it, in comparison to chapters 9 and 10, stands out in a rather stark contrast. God has promised Israel a kingdom. God has promised Israel salvation. God has promised them a marvelous return, regathering, and restoration in the land. But suddenly, in chapter 11, the prophet of hope turns into a prophet of doom. Chapter 11 tells us why. The promises of chapters 9 and 10 never came to pass when Jesus came the first time. Chapter 11 tells us why the promises of 9 and 10 never came to pass when Jesus came the first time. Because chapter 11 tells us that when he came the first time, they rejected him. And so that accounts for the postponing of the promises of 9 and 10. Now verse 5. Follow me. Whose possessors slay them and hold themselves not guilty. And they that sell them say, Blessed be the Lord, for I am rich, and their own shepherds pity them not. Now, 5 and 6 is a little parenthesis. This really gets tough, so hang in there now. What are these possessors? Now watch. The possessors who slay them are the foreigners, the foreign oppressors, the nations. And though it is true that God sovereignly handed Israel over to the nations for judgment, it is still true that the nations are responsible for their cruelty. That's clear in the scripture in many places. God may have designed Israel for judgment, but that doesn't mean when the nations superseded reasonable judgment and acted cruelly that they are without guilt. In fact, in Jeremiah 50, verse 17, it says, Israel is a scattered sheep. The lions have driven him away. First the king of Assyria devoured him, and last this Nebuchadnezzar, king of Babylon, has broken his bones. Therefore, says the Lord of hosts, the God of Israel, I'll punish the king of Babylon and his land as I have punished the king of Assyria. In other words, God had ordained the king of Assyria and the king of Babylon to judge Israel, but that made them no less guilty for the sins of cruelty that they perpetrated. Now, that's something you just have to leave with God. So, he says, look, they're going to be slaughtered, and I want to feed them once more before the slaughter comes. And it's going to come from the nations that are going to slay them. And these nations are going to hold themselves not guilty. They're going to sense no guilt at all. They'll just slay them, and they won't feel a thing. And in fact, that's exactly the way the Assyrians and the Babylonians felt centuries before 70 AD when they slaughtered Israel. They didn't feel anything. Isn't it amazing that the nations could take just enough Bible to justify what they want to do? Somewhere along the line, the Romans must have determined that what they were doing was a wonderful act of judgment. And they go further even. It says, they say, Blessed be the Lord, for I am rich. In other words, they've made money on the spoils of the people they've slaughtered. And they actually say, Bless the Lord, mockingly. It wasn't bad enough that the Gentile nations came in and slaughtered. And notice also in verse 5 that the Gentile nations sold them and made money. And that's true. They sold literally tens of thousands of Jews after 70 AD. They sold them into slavery. Read Josephus. He outlines that. So they came, they slaughtered, they sold them. And if that isn't bad enough, their own shepherds didn't show them any pity. In other words, the very leaders of Israel themselves didn't do anything to defend their people. The leaders of Israel themselves never did anything to prevent judgment. They never did anything to stop them from being butchered. They never taught them any spiritual truth. They never gave them the message of God. The priests and the elders and the scribes were so corrupted that they were guilty of lording it over the people. They were guilty of ripping off the people. They were guilty of becoming fat and rich at the expense of the populace. And then verse 6 says, and this is the ultimate, "For I will no more pity the inhabitants of the land, saith the Lord. But lo, I will deliver the men, every one into his neighbor's hand, and into the hand of his king, and they shall smite the land, and out of their hand I will not deliver them." You know something? It's sad when foreigners make merchandise of Israel. It's even sadder when their own leaders show them not enough pity and mercy to teach them the truth of God and to care for them. But you want to know something? The saddest thing of all is when God himself says, "I don't pity them anymore either." That's when Ichabod has been written. God turns his back. And you know why God did that? Because they rejected the Messiah. God says, "I will no more pity them. I will deliver the men," watch this, "every one into his neighbor's hand." And he says, notice this, "and then I will deliver them," watch this, this is fantastic, "I will deliver them into the hand of his king, and they shall smite the land, and out of their hand I will not deliver them." Who is their king? Well, at 70 AD, who was the king of Israel? They didn't have any. They didn't have any. You say, well, what, this prophecy couldn't come to pass. Listen to this. Judah chose a king. They chose a king right at the time Jesus was there. They had the king, Jesus, the king of kings. They mocked him. They spit on him. They said, "We will not have this man to what? To reign over us." They didn't want that king. Then they turned around and said, "We have no king but Caesar." Isn't that interesting? So by the choice of the Jews, who was their king at that time of history? Caesar. On the fateful eve of Passover, Pilate brought Jesus out before the Jews and mocking said, "Behold your king." And they screamed away with him, "Crucify him." And Pilate said, "Shall I crucify your king?" And the chief priests, who were the leaders, answered, "We have no king but Caesar." And they made their awful choice. And just what Zechariah said came true. They put themselves in Caesar's hand, and Caesar devoured them. You see, they decided to kill the true king to avoid a Roman takeover. Remember in John 11, they were saying, "Boy, if we don't get rid of Jesus, the Romans are going to come in here and take us over. We got to get rid of this troublemaker." So they killed the real king to avoid a Roman takeover, and the very thing they feared and killed their Messiah to avoid was the sentence of God that took place on their nation. Destruction by Rome. Now verse 7 resumes the thought of verse 4. Zechariah apparently carried out his role. "So I fed the flock of slaughter." Watch. "And who listened? Even you, O what? Poor of the flock." Stop there. Who listened? Zechariah says, "Well, I did it. I started to teach, and only the poor of the flock heard." When Jesus came and fulfilled this little play that Zechariah carried out, he came to feed the flock, and you know who listened? Only the poor. Isn't it Mark 12:37 that says, "And then the common people heard him gladly"? The leaders didn't. It was the poor. Now, Zechariah carries out another little act in the play. Look at verse 7. "And I took unto me two staves." Now, shepherds used to carry two sticks. Did you know that? Remember Psalm 23? "Thy rod and thy staff." Two. You know what the rod was for? Beating off the wild beasts. You know what the staff was for? Gently helping the sheep that was caught over the cliff. One was a firm thing, and one was something of gentleness. But they carried two sticks. Now watch. He says, "I took unto me two sticks. The one I called beauty," or graciousness, or grace, or favor, or blessing. and the other I called bands or unity or binders. Now, here's the symbolism. Here's the prophet. He grabs two sticks. And I fed the flock holding these two sticks. You say, what in the world is this? Well, first stick was graciousness. And it speaks of God's loving, gracious, tender care. And you know, you have to admit that when Jesus came, he was gentle and he was loving and he was kind and he was merciful and he was gracious and he was forgiving. The second stick that he had in his hand was called unity or union or binder, something that ties everything together. And this speaks of the fact that he had a unifying ministry. What Jesus came to do was to gather one flock, to get all the lost sheep and all the wayward sheep and get them all in the fold. So he came graciously and he came with a ministry of unity. And it was in that spirit that he fed the flock of slaughter. Look at verse 8. These three shepherds also I cut off in 1 month, and my soul loathed them, and their soul also abhorred me. Now here we come to a verse very difficult to interpret. Some people say they speak of the priests and the elders and the scribes, and that when the Lord came, he was gracious and he was so unifying to the populace. But boy, when it came down to the priests and the elders and the scribes, he really cut them off. And 1 month means in a short time. He just leveled them. And if you read in Matthew, you read that he really did let them have it, didn't he? He blistered them with scathing denunciation and judgmental talk. And so it may well be that this is just a denunciation of the priests and the elders and the scribes who so abhorred him as he loathed them. But I would just add this thought. Where it says, my soul loathed them. Literally, it means my soul was short with them. And if you follow it through, it has to do with a shortness of patience, where God really says, and I just lost my patience with them. I had given them enough time, and it came to an end. It isn't hatred. It is the running out of God's patience. So he says, my patience was exhausted, and so I cut them off. My patience was exhausted with them, and they hated me. When Jesus came, he had those two sticks, grace and unity. And he tried to gather his people, but the false leaders, the elders, the scribes, the priests, just cut him off. He was exhausted with them. Repeated rejection, repeated apostasy. And then you know what happened? He turned to the remnant in verse 9 that didn't believe and said, and again, it's Zechariah acting it out, I will not feed you. That which dies, let it die. It sounds like Romans 1, doesn't it? He gave them up. He gave them over to a reprobate mind. And that which is to be cut off, let it be cut off. And let the rest eat everyone the flesh of another. Ooh, cannibalism. He says, all right. He says, the poor have come and they've been gathered in by the two sticks of grace and unity. And we are one in this unique way. But the false leaders I cut off, and the rest that will not hear, then go ahead and die and go ahead and be cut off. And he really turns them over to the terrible judgment of 70 AD, where the Romans came, as I said, and judged them. And he says, the rest of them, let them eat each other. And as I told you, Josephus records the terrible cannibalism that occurred. And so Israel is abandoned to destruction. In verse 10, he says, so I took my staff called graciousness and I cut it in half, and I broke my covenant, which I had made with all the nations. Boy, this is so severe. It's just shocking. Well, what is this you made with the nations? Well, God says, I had a covenant of protecting Israel. My covenant, my promise was that no nation would be able to destroy Israel. I just broke that, and I will allow this nation to come in and do their devastation. That's what he's saying. I break that staff called graciousness. I'm not going to be gentle anymore. That agreement is over. I'm going to let that nation come in judgment, And they did. Verse 11 says, and it was broken in that day. 70 AD, boy, the judgment came. Staff of graciousness was shattered. And then it says, I love this. And so the poor of the flock that waited on me knew it was the word of the Lord. You know who the poor of the flock were in 70 AD? The church, the believing community. And you know what? They knew. They knew it was the Lord. They knew God was judging. They knew God was coming down in wrath on an apostate nation. They knew. At this point, you're saying to yourself, boy, God was severe, wasn't he? Oh, yeah, very severe. And just so you don't think that he was too severe, he adds this little vignette in verse 12 and 13. Watch this. And I said to them, if you think good, give me my price. And if not, don't. So they weighed for my price 30 pieces of silver. And the Lord said to me, that is to Zechariah, who's acting this out, cast the silver to the potter, a lordly price that I was prized at of them. And I took the 30 pieces of silver and cast them to the potter in the house of the Lord. Now, what is that reminiscent of? What is that prophesying? Judas. Now, listen to this. By the time you get to the end of verse 11, you might be a little queasy in your stomach about God, and you might be saying, God, how could you be so severe? How could you be so strong? How could you be so judgmental? I mean, so violent. And he says, well, let me just remind you about how they treated me. He says, when it was all done, I said, what am I worth to you? I've come and I've healed and I've raised the dead and I've told you the truth and I've offered you myself and I've offered you eternal life. What am I worth? Look at verse 12. If you think good, give me my price. And if I'm no good, don't give me anything. But to the world, they didn't have any value on him. So they weren't going to give him a high price. And they didn't want to just ignore him and give him no price. So they said, you're worth 30 pieces of silver. That was worse than no price at all. Because 30 pieces of silver was compensation paid for a slave that had been gored by an ox. Exodus 21:32. They said, I'll tell you what you're worth. You're worth a slave's price. That's all. You see the mockery that was? They didn't treat Jesus with high value. They didn't treat him with indifference. They treated him like a slave. And that's why he judged them so severely, because he was their king. You see that? He was their God. He was Yahweh in human flesh. And these verses are to bring out the force of the rejection. They weren't indifferent, and they weren't valuing him. They treated him like a slave gored by an ox. That's all he was worth. They were contemptible. They spit on him. And the Lord said to me, verse 13, cast it to the potter. And so he went into the house of the Lord and threw it to the potter. Do you know that's exactly what happened with the 30 pieces? Judas went back into the temple and he threw the 30 pieces on the ground. Read it in the New Testament. It's all there in Matthew 27. He threw it on the ground and they scooped it up and they went out and they gave it to a potter to buy his field. Beloved, when the Bible talks, this is God speaking, because only God could predict those events, right? And then in verse 14, he says, so when it was so severe of rejection, I cut the other staff, unity, that I might break the brotherhood between Judah and Israel. You know what he means by that? I destroyed the nation. I broke the other band that held the nation together, and the state went into dispersion. It went into dissolution. It was scattered. They killed each other. They slaughtered each other. They were scattered all over the world. This all happened, people. Every single thing Zechariah said. The message here is clear then. The message of what we've studied already in this chapter is that before the destruction of Jerusalem, Jehovah will appear in the person of Jesus Christ and he'll attempt to feed his flock of slaughter. Only the poor of the flock would follow his word and the rest, especially the leaders, will reject. The good shepherd, the king, will have no more value to them than a common slave to be mocked and scoffed at. And the people, as a consequence, will be given over to judgment. Severe, serious judgment. The judgment will compass death, famine, war, and civil strife, and the result will be the destruction of the nation. And it happened. The nation went out of existence. The Jews scattered all over the world because they rejected the true shepherd. And that's why the other shepherds wailed. Now, the incredible thing is, and that's the end of the chapter, and that's for next time we study this, they rejected the true shepherd, and the day is coming when they will receive the false shepherd, the Antichrist. That's for next time.
13: You're listening to Grace to You, the Bible teaching ministry of John MacArthur. John's current study is titled, The Return and Reign of Jesus Christ. Well, friend, perhaps today's lesson has sparked this important and practical question. How can you make sure that you are ready for Christ's return? What steps can you take? Here's how John answered that question some years ago in our studio.
14: Well, first of all, we don't know when he's coming. He even said, no man knows the day nor the hour, not even the Son of Man. So in his incarnation, he set aside even that knowledge. The idea is what we call imminence, that his return is imminent. It could come at any moment. And that's the way God designed it, so we would all live in anticipation that it could happen at any point in our lifetime. And that calls us to purity. That calls us to service, because when he comes, it's going to be the end of our opportunity to serve him, and our eternal reward is going to be based on that. And you say, well, you know, are we working for an eternal reward? Yes, we are, because the Lord promised to give us that reward. And you say, well, isn't that a selfish thing? Not at all, because the way we read the scripture, when we receive that eternal reward, we turn right around and lay it at his feet. It becomes the content of our heavenly worship to him. So I'm not looking for crowns stacked up on my head. I'm not looking to have badges on my arm in heaven, but I want to render to the Lord everything I have here, because he's worthy of that. So I think service and the opportunity to be as fruitful as we can be, and to walk in as much purity as we can be, secures for us a greater degree of capacity in eternity to give honor to Jesus Christ. And I can't think of anything more important than that.
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18: March 4th, 1865. The Civil War was nearing its end. The nation was exhausted, divided, and grieving. On that day, President Abraham Lincoln delivered his second inaugural address, just 700 words spoken in about 7 minutes. 41 days later, Lincoln would be assassinated. Yet the words he spoke that day still echo through history. In that brief address, Lincoln referenced God 14 times, spoke of prayer, and quoted scripture repeatedly. He reminded Americans that both sides of the conflict shared a common faith, saying both read the same Bible and pray to the same God, and each invokes his aid against the other. Lincoln understood that political division alone could not explain the nation's crisis. More than 160 years later, America still wrestles with division, truth, and our dependence on God. The question is whether we'll remember the wisdom Lincoln left behind.
19: I'm Ruth Kramer with Mission Network News. It's been almost a week since two massive earthquakes struck Venezuela's northern coast. Annabelle Torrealba with TWR says that in La Guaira State,
20: almost every family in that area lost somebody. Everybody's mourning, and others are hopeful that they can find their siblings alive.
19: More than 40,000 people are still reported missing after the quakes. Pray for wisdom for pastors making decisions about where to distribute aid. And ask God to sustain those trapped who may still be alive. Torrealba says TWR's partner, RTM Venezuela, is producing special broadcast programs in response to the quakes. The team is also preparing to send aid and gospel resources in collaboration with local churches. More at missionnews.org. And finally, Christ's call to pray for more workers is especially meaningful now for set-free ministries. Steve Vandermolen says trained volunteers help people facing addiction, domestic violence, bullying, and childhood trauma. And they do it through Christ-centered freedom appointments.
21: We go through a 7-step process to lead men and women to freedom, only found in our Lord and Savior, Jesus Christ.
19: The average wait for men for the appointment is 36 days, while for women is much longer.
21: 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And with additional volunteers, we can get that down.
19: Strong faith, humility, and good listening skills are essential for volunteers. Pray that more people will answer God's call as the ministry serves people across the U.S. and internationally. 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That's missionnews.org. I'm Ruth Kramer.
22: Anxiety is a meteor shower of what ifs. The sky is falling, and it's falling disproportionately on you. Anxiety ain't fun. This is Max Licato. One would think that Christians would be exempt from anxiety, but we're not. It's enough to make us wonder if the Apostle Paul was out of touch with reality when he wrote in Philippians 4:6, "Be anxious for nothing." Is that what he meant? Not exactly. He wrote the phrase in the present active tense, implying an ongoing state, as if to say, don't let anything in life leave you perpetually breathless and in angst. Yes, the presence of anxiety is unavoidable, but the prison of anxiety is optional. Could you use some calm? Of course you could. We all could. We all could use a word of comfort, and God is ready to give it. This is Max Licato.
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0: Last time on Through the Bible, we stood at the bedside of Jacob as he blessed Joseph's sons as though they were his own. Now Jacob's other sons gather close, leaning in to hear the final words of their father. What he says next will reach far beyond that moment, because many of these blessings are also prophecies about the future of the tribes of Israel. I'm Steve Schwetz, your host, welcoming you aboard the Bible Bus. And while you're settling in, let's hear from our teacher, Dr. J. Vernon McGee, about his unique method of teaching through the whole Bible. So if you're new to the Bible Bus, this will be especially helpful. Let's listen.
1: We want to make a statement now that's very important, because we are finishing now the first book on our Through the Bible program, and we'll be going to the Gospel of Matthew. We commute back and forth, as we'll indicate next time, from Old Testament to New Testament, and then New Testament back to Old Testament. We go forward on two fronts, and we have found that that has been not only a very practical and satisfactory one, but it actually increases the learning process of a great many of God's children who have had difficulty of articulating the Old Testament into their Christian faith. And so this method has been very satisfactory, and we therefore want to urge you, if you're not receiving notes and outlines, that you do so.
0: Well, Dr. McGee's method of hopping back and forth between the two testaments might be a little unexpected, but it has a lot of benefits. Wouldn't you agree, Greg?
2: Well, I would. Obviously, in my own life, being on the Bible Bus for a long time, I know you have been as well.
0: Yep.
2: But perhaps more impactfully, we've just heard thousands of stories of how this approach works. And that's what we want to do today. If you're new, or maybe if you've been on the Bible Bus a long time, we just want to reinforce the holistic nature of the way Dr. McGee teaches the Bible. Because people often ask us, what's the secret? You know?
0: Yeah. I think this is one of those secrets.
2: I agree.
0: I mean, there are so many different aspects to it, but definitely Old Testament, New Testament. For one thing, if we just stayed in the Old Testament and went Genesis through Revelation, we would be in the Old Testament for a very long time.
2: That's right.
0: And some of those passages get kind of tedious. So I like it. And that's why I do my annual Bible reading plan, is I always mix it up with whatever plan I pick, that there is both New Testament and Old Testament reading there. And I think there's a benefit to that, as evidenced with Through the Bible.
2: Well, and I'm going to borrow a phrase I've stolen from you, which is the pages of our Bibles that tend to be stuck together.
0: Yeah.
2: Dr. McGee makes sure that at least they're unstuck once every 5 years.
0: Yeah.
2: And I do think, I know recently, like, I was touched very deeply by the study in Haggai or Haggai.
0: Yeah.
2: And I actually went to Africa and shared some of the things I felt I had learned studying it with Dr. McGee. And I have to admit, you know, I went to seminary and all these other trainings.
0: Yeah.
2: I had never really studied the book of Haggai.
0: Yeah.
2: So
0: yeah,
2: it's
0: definitely
2: worth it.
0: Definitely a benefit.
2: Yeah.
0: Well, let's get to some letters where people are talking about the same thing. First, there's a listener in the Democratic Republic of the Congo who says this: Dear Bible Bus family, before this study, I used to think of Leviticus as a difficult book, full of laws, rituals, and regulations. But as we traveled through it together, I began to see its true message. At its heart, Leviticus is about holiness, obedience, and the nearness of God. When I read, "Be holy, for I, the Lord, your God, am holy," in Leviticus 19:2, I realize that holiness is not just about religious rituals. It's about daily life. It's about justice, mercy, integrity, and love for others. The study has changed me. I used to think that holiness meant simply avoiding sin. Now I see it means actively honoring God in everything: how I treat people, how I work, even my personal habits. Leviticus has also deepened my understanding of Christ's sacrifice. When I saw how detailed and costly the Old Testament sacrifices were, I began to appreciate Jesus' sacrifice in a new way. Grace is free to me, but it was costly for him. Finally, I've learned that true holiness is not only personal, it affects how we live with others. Caring for the needy, being honest in business, and treating every person with dignity. Thank you for helping me see the beauty of this book.
2: And Steve, we've talked about this before, but this particular testimony about the power of Leviticus,
0: yeah.
2: the teaching of Dr. McGee. I have never been around another ministry where I've heard people talk about Leviticus more than through the Bible.
0: Yeah, and reference yeah. how they came to Christ through the book of Leviticus.
2: Exactly. Yeah. yeah. Many people that come out of religious high church backgrounds that may not understand personal salvation
0: yeah.
2: often are just, they see the gospel everywhere in Leviticus.
0: Yeah.
2: And so we want to encourage you. Why don't you share with us what

0: 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You don't need a building. You don't need a choir. You just need to turn your heart to Air One.
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2: And you'll recall that when he saw his son Joseph coming in, that he strengthened himself and he sat upon the bed. He just was rejoiced to see his own son. Then after their interview, the rest of the sons came in, and he has around him now all 12 of his sons. And this is his farewell message. Now, a farewell message is very important. And he begins with his eldest son and just goes right down the list. And you couldn't have anything really more important than this. It is dramatic. Anything that a man says on his deathbed is important because you feel like at that time he's telling the truth. How many times have you heard of a deathbed confession? Man waits until he gets really on his deathbed. I was reading some time ago of a man up in his 80s. He was taken into a mission, almost delirious. He was dying, and he made a confession of a murder that had been committed over 50 years ago in Mississippi. Another man had been hanged for that murder. They thought he was just delirious. They began the investigation. They found out he is guilty, that he was the one who was guilty. Man generally will tell the truth when he gets on his deathbed. That is, if he hasn't told it before. Now we see Jacob on his deathbed. And let me begin reading here at verse 1. And Jacob called unto his sons and said, gather yourselves together, that I may tell you that which shall befall you in the last days. Now, we come to an important expression. There have been some folk that think I use certain expressions too much. And by the way, I agree with them. But you're going to find out there are certain expressions in the Bible that occur and reoccur again and again and again. Now, one is right here, in the last days. Now, the last days of the nation Israel will be different than the last days of the church. And here again, where you have a sharp dispensational distinction that needs to be made. The last days now of Israel, that's what he's talking about. What's going to happen to his sons in the last days? I was in seminary with a young man. He was a Lutheran boy, a very brilliant young fellow. The fact of the matter is, he became a theology professor and a Hebrew professor, and either one of them requires quite a few brains. And this young man certainly had the. I always enjoyed talking with him because he always had something new to offer because he did a great deal of study. He told me one day that he was writing on the prophecies concerning the 12 sons of Jacob. And we'll see a little later on, we get to the book of Deuteronomy. They have become tribes then, each tribe with thousands in them. And in those tribes, Moses has something to say. And he took those prophecies, one in this chapter and the one that Moses gave, and followed the tribes through. Now, a great many people today talk about the fact that there are certain prophecies concerning the nation Israel. Many of them have been fulfilled. Some are yet to be fulfilled. Now, that's all true. But you can narrow it down even less than that. You can divide Israel into 12 parts. And God has had something to say concerning each one of these tribes of Israel. And not only has the prophecy concerning the nation been fulfilled, but the prophecy concerning each tribe has been fulfilled. And friends, that makes it remarkable indeed. So this is what's going to befall them in the last days. Now, some of the prophecy has been fulfilled, but most of it waits to be fulfilled. Actually, more of what Moses had to say to the tribes has been fulfilled than what we have here. But it's quite remarkable, and all of it looks to the last days. Now, I read verse 2 of Genesis 49. Gather yourselves together.

0: Gather and hear, ye sons of Jacob, and hearken unto Israel your father. Now you must grant that this is quite a dramatic scene we have before us. Here's the old man, and he's sitting up in bed. I've seen pictures of him stretched out in bed and looked like he wouldn't be able to raise his head. But that's not true. He was leaning on his staff. The last verse tells that he was leaning on his staff. Old Jacob, frankly, friends, he'd been on the go all of his life, and he wanted to keep going. Death is really an embarrassment. Comes at a most inconvenient time when we want to keep going down here. And if you've made an appointment, you have to break that appointment. How unusual this is. I make all my appointments today on the condition that I'm alive. I've got appointments made 2 years ahead. I don't know whether I'll fulfill them or not. And I always say, provided I'm alive. Well, Jacob found that he couldn't keep going. He was leaning on his staff. He wanted to keep going, but he couldn't keep going. What a remarkable man he was in many ways. We'll see that when we come to it. Now notice what he has to say. He begins with Reuben, verse 3. Reuben, thou art my firstborn, my might, and the beginning of my strength, the excellency of dignity, and the excellency of power. The thing that he recognized, and all of these patriarchs recognized, is the great subject of heredity that has been made so much of today. Like father, like son, it's transferred on to the son, and Jacob is recognizing that. And he recognized in this boy a great deal that was like himself, unstable as water. That had been this man at the beginning, you see, even Jacob. But it was true of his oldest son. Thou shalt not excel. He never did win a blue ribbon. He won a couple red ribbons and some white ribbons. He never was in first place. Thou shalt not excel. There are a lot of folk like that today. And they're satisfied with it. I have a preacher friend. He's a wonderful man. But he could have gone so much farther than he did go. But he didn't want to go. He had no desire than to just do and be what he wanted to do. He could have been a wonderful writer. He didn't want to be. I think he wrote 2 little pamphlets. And he could have been a great Bible teacher. He didn't want to be. He was satisfied with winning a red ribbon. That's second place. And he never won a blue ribbon. Thou shalt not excel. Because thou wentest up to thy father's bed, then defilest thou it. He went up to my couch. Now that is Reuben, and his was a sordid story, you remember. I didn't dwell on it. Those of you that have been with us through Genesis, I didn't dwell on it at all. But it was there, and I'm sure many of you read it. It was a sordid story. I see no reason to dwell on that today. Contemporary literature and plays and movies and television, well, they're making you sick of it. And I noticed that even a great many liberals today who just decried censorship and everybody ought to be able to do his thing and speak what he wanted to speak and freedom of speech, I noticed quite a few of them are writing now and saying they're tired of the dirt and filth that's coming out today. Well, may I say there's no reason to dwell on it, and certainly a Christian stone, if there is anything pure, then think on those things. Now notice the next two boys are put together. Simeon and Levi are brethren. They were full brothers. They were the sons, you'll recall, of Leah. Instruments of a cruelty are in their habitation. You remember how they went in among their neighbors? And of course, their own sister had been raped, and they didn't appreciate that. They killed all the entire habitation. Only one man is guilty, but they took it out on the whole town. They shouldn't have done that. And believe me, Jacob reminds them, Simeon and Levi, brethren. And verse 6, O my soul, come not thou into their secret, unto their assembly, mine honor, be not thou united. For in their anger they slew a man, and in their self-will they dig down a wall. Cursed be their anger, for it was fierce, and their wrath, for it was cruel. I will divide them in Jacob and scatter them in Israel. Now Simeon was the southernmost tribe. you would think that it would be identified with Judah and Benjamin. But it's not. You never hear of them. They had territory, but they seem to have just sort of faded away in the other tribes. And Levi, and here you see the marvelous grace of God. And I want to tell you, friends, this is the marvelous grace of God that you see exhibited in Levi. It was the grace of God that could take a cruel person like Levi and make him head of the priestly tribe. It's the grace of God that has made us sinners into a kingdom of priests also, friends. All believers are priests today. And how did you become that? Well, among those, there have been converted drunkards, converted harlots, converted murderers. I've had all of them in my churches that I've served. May I say to you, it's the marvelous grace of God. He says, "For as much as ye know that ye were not redeemed with corruptible things as silver and gold from your vain conversation received by tradition from your fathers, but with the precious blood of Christ as of a lamb without blemish and without spot." And then he goes on in 1 Peter, and that's 1 Peter 1:18-19, but in the second chapter, verse 5, he says, "Ye also as living stones are built up a spiritual house and holy priesthood to offer up spiritual sacrifices acceptable to God by Jesus Christ." Well, who is he talking about? Those that have been redeemed by the precious blood of Christ. Now, will you notice? That's these two boys. And by the way, Reuben lost first place. Simeon and Levi really lost first place. The king will not come from them. But there's another boy, and he was a sinner. But notice what the grace of God did for him. Verse 8, "Judah, thou art he whom thy brethren shall praise. Thy hand shall be in the neck of thine enemies. Thy father's children shall bow down before thee." This is the one, not now before Joseph's line, but from now on it'll be Judah. Because who came out of the tribe of Judah? Well, the Lord Jesus. Verse 9, "Judah is a lion's whelp. From the prey, my son, thou art gone up." He stooped down. He couched as a lion and as an old lion. Who shall rouse him up? Now, here's one of the most remarkable prophecies in Scripture. Verse 10, I'm reading it. "The scepter shall not depart from Judah, nor a lawgiver from between his feet until Shiloh come." That's the ruler. "And unto him shall the gathering of the people be." Now, frankly, this is one of the more remarkable prophecies that's in the Word of God. Already, we have been told that it'll be the seed of the woman. Back in Genesis 3:15, where God says, "I'll put enmity between thee and the woman, thy seed, her seed, and the seed of the woman is the one to do the bruising of the serpent's head." He'll be the one to get the victory. That's the first prophecy. Then that seed was confirmed to Abraham, to Isaac, and to Jacob. Now it's confirmed to Judah that out of Judah's line he's coming. Not only that, but he's called Shiloh. That means rest, tranquility. He's the one that will bring rest. And the people who heard him in that day, when they rejected him, you remember he turned to the populace, to the multitudes, and he said, "Come unto me, all ye that labor and are heavy laden, and I'll rest you." At Shiloh. Shiloh had come, not only the seed, not only Shiloh, but the scepter. He's the one that'll hold the scepter. And friends, the scepter of this universe is in nail-pierced hands today. Not only that, but we are told a little later on, in verse 24, it says, "From thence is the shepherd, the stone of Israel." He's called a shepherd. He's also called in that same passage a stone. And over Numbers, the 24th chapter, the prophecy of Balaam, 17, a star. So with the coming of Christ, he is the seed. He's Shiloh, who brings rest. He's the one that holds the scepter. He is the shepherd that gave his life, and he's the chief shepherd who's coming someday. He is the stone that the builders disallowed, but has now become the headstone of the corner. And he's the star, the bright and morning star, for his church today. This is the line from Adam. And Abel was murdered, and God raised up another seed, Seth. Seth to Noah, and Noah through Shem, and Shem to Abraham, and Isaac, and Jacob, and Judah. May I say to you, you can be blind and still see that God is moving according to a pattern and according to a program here. This is very important to see, and don't miss it. Now, I've been dealing with this prophecy, which I consider all important here, and we'll just have to hit some high points from here on. Now we come at verse 11 here. It still has to do with Judah. It says here, binding his foal unto the vine, his ass's colt unto the choice vine. He washed his garments in wine, and his clothes in the blood of grapes. His eyes shall be red with wine, and his teeth white with milk. What are we talking about here? Here's the one that came riding into Jerusalem, riding a little donkey, offering himself as the Messiah, the King, the Savior, and he washed his garments in wine. What kind of wine? Well, that blood, his own blood. But he's coming next time, and Isaiah said he has dyed garments, and it's not his own blood this time, but the blood of his enemies, and his eyes shall be red with wine. That's when he comes a second time. My friends, this is one of the most remarkable prophecies we have in Scripture, and there are a great many remarkable prophecies. Now we have here in Zebulun, verse 13, he's another one of the boys. And I don't care to dwell with these too much other than their remarkable prophecies. Zebulun shall dwell at the haven of the sea. He shall be for a haven of ships, and his border shall be unto Sidon. And he was the northernmost tribe on the coast. Actually, Dan went farther north up to Mount Hermon, but along the coast, Zebulun went up farther north. Then we have Issachar next, verse 14. Issachar is a strong ass, couching down between two burdens, and he saw that rest was good in the land, that it was pleasant, and bowed his shoulder to bear and became a servant under tribute. Now, this tribe and these tribes in this area to the north, and that's where they were finally located, by the way, they were the ones that did a great deal of the work that constituted the backbone of the nation. That is the whole thought and intent here. They were the workers. We've heard a great deal about the silent majority today. And actually, the average person, one like you and I are today, we don't get on television. I don't think we want on it. Who do they put on TV? They feature the weirdos, the so-called great, the peculiar crowd, the unusual. That's the ones today. But the crowd that they try to make you believe are the important ones today. They're not the backbone of this nation or any nation. The ones that are the backbone of this country. And actually, these tribes that you and I pass over here, they were really the backbone of the nation Israel when they got in the land. But we're going to have to pick up right there next time and move on. We will finish the book of Genesis at our next session together. May the Lord richly bless you, my beloved.
1: 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I'm Steve Schwetz, and as always, I'll meet you back here next time as together we go through the Bible.

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2: Cloudy conditions remaining in the forecast through the night throughout our Wednesday too. Some breaks in the overcast coming in Thursday and more sunshine building our way on Friday. We are dry for the rest of the week. Overnight low 50s, our Wednesday high 70, up to the low to mid 70s by Thursday afternoon and upper 70s Friday. I'm meteorologist Jennifer Naramore on KPDQ.
3: You found Bible Q&A with John MacArthur. This is Denny Nugent here with a question from 1 Timothy 2:15. There the Apostle Paul says something about women that, seems a bit strange, where he says, "Women will be preserved through the bearing of children if they continue in faith and love and sanctity with self-restraint." And John, what does Paul mean when he says, "Women will be preserved through the bearing of children"? Could it be he's talking about their salvation?
4: Well, the whole passage is about the church, and it's about leadership in the church. And the context is that the Apostle Paul writes under the inspiration of the Holy Spirit, "I permit not a woman to take authority over a man, but to listen to her husband and to be subject to the men who lead the church." That's the context of the passage. So somebody might say, wow, so men are in charge of everything. And this is God's order. This is not because of some cultural thing. This is all the way back to the book of Genesis, because the text also says God created man first and woman to come along and be his helper. So this is by creation, not by culture. Doesn't this leave women in a second-class state? If the men are the leaders and they're in charge of the church and the teaching and the preaching and the oversight, what impact do women have? And Paul answers, women are preserved from any second-class thought, any second-class position, through bearing children who are influenced by their godliness, their faith, their love, their sanctity, and their self-restraint. Preserved from the stigma that they might bear because of Eve's sin by raising godly children.
3: This is Bible Q&A with John MacArthur. If you'd like more in-depth teaching from 1 Timothy, visit MacArthurCommentaries.com.
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1: Welcome to Turning Point. Have you noticed how much energy it takes to live with stress? 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Today, Dr. David Jeremiah begins the series Making Sense of It All with some practical, biblical advice he's titled Courage When Fatigue Drains You. 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
2: And thank you for joining us today. You know, there's an old saying that says, fatigue makes cowards of us all. When you get tired, things get different. And today we're going to talk about what to do when fatigue drains you from an incredible passage in Isaiah chapter 40. Get your Bibles. If you have a study guide ahead of time, get your study guide. We'll begin in just a moment as we start this new month with this series called Making Sense of It All, Seeing the World with a Biblical Perspective. During this month, when you help us with the ministry that we're doing here on the radio, we want to send you a very special resource. I just got my copy yesterday, and it's by my friend Rob Morgan, and it's called 100 Bible Verses That Made America Great. And these verses have a history behind them, and there's really 100 of them. You go through this book, you're amazed at the research Rob has done to help us understand how the Bible has been interwoven into the fabric of our nation. We'd like to send you this book. It's our way of saying thank you for your July gift in keeping with the 250th anniversary of our nation. This book is 359 pages long. It's a good read, and it's a good book to have. When you send a gift of any size, ask for your copy of the book, 100 Bible Verses That Made America, and it will be on its way to you before you know it. Well, let's get started with the lesson today. This is Courage When Fatigue Drains You.
3: America is becoming a nation of angry, short-tempered people. From road rage to airplane rage, grocery store rage, and violence at sports events, the media has been reporting these emotional outbursts with unprecedented frequency. How in the world do we overcome the temptation to join in the rat race and become part of a problem instead of part of the solution? Well, if you will listen carefully and prayerfully, I believe that God's word can help today. I know that the passage we are sharing has been a wonderful blessing in my own life, and I trust that it will be so for you as well. Isaiah is going to help us understand an important spiritual discipline, a discipline that can transform the way that we do life. As we unpack this passage, we will find a symbol of courageous strength to help us in times of stress. So let's begin by looking at this passage backwards, if you will, from the bottom up. And our first principle is this: the symbol of courageous strength is soaring. Notice what it says in Isaiah chapter 40, verse 31. They shall mount up with wings like eagles. They shall run and not be weary. They shall walk and not faint. Isaiah is using this symbolic picture from ornithology, from the study of birds, to help us understand how a person who is walking with the Lord is supposed to cope during times of pressure. I read an article that described three different ways that birds fly. Listen carefully. First of all, some birds fly by simply flapping. Ornithologists say that the first method of flying is flapping, keeping their wings in constant motion to counteract gravity. For instance, hummingbirds can flap up to 70 times per second. But flapping is an awkward, clumsy business. I don't know about the rest of you taking my life in this metaphor. I've spent a lot of time flapping. Do you do that? You know, I'm supposed to be like an eagle, and I'm flapping around like a hummingbird. And the problem with flapping is that it makes a lot of commotion, but it doesn't get you anywhere. The second way of flying, according to the scholars, is by gliding. The second kind of flying works like this. The bird builds up enough speed and he goes up high and he settles into a downward flight gliding. And it is much more graceful than flapping. But unfortunately, he doesn't get the bird very far because a reality in the form of gravity sets in pretty quickly. And the gliding bird, if he is not arrested in his glide, will glide ultimately right into the ground. The third way is what we would call soaring. Only a few birds, like the eagle, are capable of doing this. Eagles' wings are so strong that they are capable of catching rising currents of warm air, thermal winds that go straight up from the earth, and without moving a feather, they can soar up to great heights. In fact, some eagles have been clocked at up to 80 miles per hour without flapping at all. They just soar on the invisible columns of air. Now listen to Isaiah again. They that wait on the Lord shall renew their strength. They shall mount up with wings like eagles. They shall soar. Now, if you want to go through your whole life just flapping, just doing your own thing and just flapping around, you can do that. You won't get anywhere. You'll make a lot of commotion and you'll wear yourself out pretty quickly. Or you can have one little moment of glory and grace and glide right into the earth. Or you can let God teach you to soar like an eagle. Then you get the updrafts of His Spirit. And you get the energy that comes from Him, and you soar in His strength. When we face a crisis, then we soar. When we are going through the ups and downs of life, we learn to run without weariness. And when sometimes we are called just to plod along day after day, we walk without fainting. So here's a promise that works for every age and for every stage of life. We are called upon in this passage of Scripture, in the imagery Isaiah presents, to be God's eagles, flying and soaring above the issues of life. But how do we do that? How do we stop flapping and start soaring? Well, the symbol of courageous strength is soaring, but if you read the Bible carefully, you'll notice that the secret of courageous strength is waiting. Isaiah 40, 30, and 31. And the young men shall utterly fall, but those who wait on the Lord shall renew their strength. The secret of courageous strength is waiting. Now, what does that mean? The Bible has a lot to say about waiting. To wait means to pause, to soberly consider our own inadequacies and the Lord's all-sufficiency, and to seek counsel and help from the Lord, and to find hope in Him. Waiting involves submission to the Word of God and the will of God and the ways of God. Waiting is saying, I'm not going to do this on my own. I'm going to do this in the strength that God provides. Lord, I'm going to let You be the updraft under my wings that causes me to be who You want me to be. Now, I want to show you five benefits that will happen to you as a believer if you learn how to wait. Then I'm going to talk a little bit more about what it means to wait. I need to tell you before I go any further that this is a very hard discipline for me. I was built more for speed than for comfort, and waiting is not an easy thing for a type A person to accomplish. And yet, in the measure that I have been able to get around this discipline in my own heart and make it my practice, I have found the strength that God promises in Isaiah. When I first moved to California from the Midwest, I did not know anything about waiting. I lived in a town where when you went to the bank, you were always first or second in line. You never waited. You went to the grocery store, there was always a checkout open for you. I came to Southern California, and what an introduction to a new way of life. Everywhere you went, you waited. You waited at the ATM. You waited at the stores. You waited to get your driver's license. You waited for everything. And most of all, you waited in restaurants. I remember during that time, someone gave me a little piece of advice that went like this. When you go to a restaurant, you wait to get in. After you get in, you wait to be seated. After you're seated, you wait for the menu. After you get the menu, you wait for the person to come and take your order. After they take your order, you wait for your food. Then you wait for the dessert menu, and then you wait for your dessert. Then you wait for your check. Then you wait to check out. And they have the audacity to call the person who presides over all of this the waiter. He's not the waiter. I'm the waiter. You see where I'm going with this? Waiting is hard, isn't it? And yet, listen to how the Word of God teaches us the benefits of waiting. I'm going to give you these five things. I can't spend much time on any of them, but they're so evident in these verses of Scripture. First of all, waiting results in perception. Psalm 25, 4 and 5. Notice what this says. Show me your ways, O Lord. Teach me your paths. Lead me in your truth and teach me. For you are the God of my salvation. On you I will wait all the day. Go back up to the top of that and notice what it says. Show me your ways. Teach me your paths. Lead me in your truth and teach me. If you want God to show you his ways and lead you in truth and teach you, you have to learn to wait. Because waiting is the key to perception. Secondly, waiting results in protection. Our soul waits for the Lord. He is our help and our shield. For our heart shall rejoice in him because we have trusted in his holy name. Waiting results in protection. It calls upon us to wait in order that we might have the protection of the Lord. It refers to the Lord in this passage of Scripture as our shield. How many of you know that when you wait before the Lord, he helps to protect you from all the things that could come into your life and destroy your peace and keep you from being who he wants you to be? Thirdly, waiting results in perspective. Psalm 37, 7. This is an interesting verse. Waiting results in perspective. Rest in the Lord and wait patiently for him. Do not fret because of him who prospers in his way, because of the man who brings wicked schemes to pass. Do you know how to get over being all bent out of shape because of the people who are doing things wrong and seem to be profiting? Just wait on the Lord. Just get before the Lord and put it all in his hands, and he will help you to get perspective on life. And you will see that not everything that seems to be important at the present is ultimately important. Waiting will give you perspective. Notice fourthly, waiting results in provision. What a great verse in Lamentations. The Lord is good to those who wait for him. Do you want to go any further? I want to tell you something. When you learn how to wait on the Lord, his goodness becomes so evident in your lives. And finally, we're back to where we were at the beginning. Isaiah 40, 31, waiting results in power. But those who wait on the Lord shall renew their strength, and they shall mount up with wings like eagles. Five reasons for us to learn the discipline of waiting. It gives us perception and protection and perspective and provision and power. Are you with me? So how do we go about doing this? How do we learn how to wait on the Lord? Daniel Goleman wrote a very popular book, a highly influential book, in which he suggests that effectiveness in life is based less on cognitive intelligence than emotional intelligence. In fact, the book is called Emotional Intelligence. He explains how people with amazingly high IQs can live basically unproductive and unsatisfied lives, while some people with emotional intelligence, relational intelligence, usually thrive. He continues by saying that at the heart of emotional intelligence is the ability, watch this, to delay gratification and not live at the mercy of impulse. The most celebrated example of what's become known as the marshmallow test is included in his book, and this is the marshmallow test. A 4-year-old is in a room with some marshmallows, and he is told that the experimenter has to run an errand. But if the 4-year-old can wait until the person returns, he can have 2 marshmallows. If he wants to eat right now, he can, but he only gets one. Now, that dilemma will try the soul of any four-year-old kid, and it will probably try the soul of many adults you and I know. In this experiment, kids developed all kinds of strategies to enable them to wait. They would sing songs. They would tell themselves stories. They would play with their fingers. And one of the kids actually bent down and started licking the table. A Stanford University research team tracked these children for many years. Now, I want you to listen to this. And those four-year-olds who were better able to wait grew up to be more socially competent, better able to cope with stress, and less likely to give up under pressure than those who could not wait. On the other hand, the marshmallow grabbers grew up to be more stubborn and indecisive, more easily upset and frustrated, and more resentful about not getting enough in life. No wonder Goleman summarized his study by calling the ability to wait the master aptitude in life. The ability to wait. Now, this is a message that sounds really strange to us today. We are a generation of fast food, instant gratification, buy now, pay later people. Waiting for anything doesn't sell well in today's society. We want it all, and we want it now. But it might serve us well to stop for just a moment and examine what is happening to us. The Bible, both by precept and personal illustration, points us in a different direction. It's a direction that slows us down so that we can arrive at our destination and actually enjoy the journey. When we are in a big hurry, we need to find a way to slow down. When we feel the sense of panic growing within us, we need to transform our panic by a pause for strength. When we wonder how we will ever do it all, we need to wait just long enough for God's peace to reclaim our hearts. Sue Monk Kidd tells the story of taking a personal spiritual retreat at a monastery, going out by the water and trying to be still, trying to just be there and wait and listen and be present. She said it only lasted for a few seconds before everything in her rose up in rebellion. The need to get moving, get something done, read a book, act, solve something. And it overpowered her, and she got up and walked away. She said on her way back to her room, she noticed a monk, ski cap pulled over his ears, sitting perfectly still beneath a tree. He sat there for long minutes, as much as an hour, perfectly still and tranquil. Later, she sought him out, and she said, "How in the world can you be so still, just waiting there? I can't get used to the idea of doing nothing." He just laughed, and he said, "That's because you've bought into the cultural myth that when you're waiting, you're doing nothing." Then he looked her in the eye and he said, "When you're waiting, you're actually doing the most important something there is. You're allowing your soul to grow up. If you can't be still and wait, you can't become what God created you to be. They that wait upon the Lord shall renew their strength." And waiting, unfortunately, has to be done in silence, which is another problem for most of us. We are uncomfortable with anything that causes everything to be totally still. And I've had to examine my own heart in this. I like to hear music. I play it in my car and I play it in my office. I'm beginning to realize that that can become a distraction sometimes from just being alone. You know, Isaiah 30:15 puts it this way, class. "For thus says the Lord God, the Holy One of Israel, in returning and rest you shall be saved, in quietness and confidence shall be your strength." In quietness and in confidence shall be your strength. This is God's formula. It is definitely not the world's formula. And the psalmist in Psalm 46:10 puts it this way, "Be still and know that I am God." Wayne Oates has written these words, "Silence is not native to my world. Silence, more than likely, is a stranger to you and to your world too. If you and I ever have silence in our noisy hearts, we're going to have to grow it. You can nurture silence in your noisy heart if you value it, if you cherish it, and if you are eager to nourish it." Silence is hard to come by these days, is it not? But without silence, we can't have the discipline of waiting. And we wait before God, and we are certain that God is in what we do, and we follow Him, and we find peace. Well, we've looked at the symbol of courageous strength, which is soaring like an eagle. And we've looked at the secret to it, which is waiting. Now, I want you to notice the source of it. And the source of strength is God. Going all the way back up to the beginning of our text, notice, have you not known? Have you not heard? The everlasting God, the Lord, the creator of the ends of the earth, neither faints nor is weary. His understanding is unsearchable. He gives power to the weak, and to those who have might, he increases strength. My friend, if you're going to wait on somebody, here's somebody pretty good to wait on. Amen? Notice, in this little verse, you have a compendium of theological truth. The attributes of God scream out at us from every line in the text. He is eternal, the everlasting God. He is sovereign, the Lord. He is omnipotent, the creator of the ends of the earth. He is immutable. He never faints or is weary. He is omniscient. His understanding is unsearchable. He is merciful. He gives power to the weak, and he is gracious. He increases strength to those who already have might. So, my friend, what Isaiah is saying is this. If you will just cool your jets a little bit, kick back, get alone, be silent, and wait on the eternal, sovereign, omnipotent, immutable, omniscient, merciful, gracious God, He will get you where you need to go without all your flapping. Amen? That's what Isaiah wants us to understand. We are flappers by nature. God wants us to soar like eagles. And the way we learn to soar is by waiting before Almighty God, listening to His voice through His Word, and having silence in our hearts so that we can separate all of the noise and the static and hear God. And we get centered on Him. Pick out some time, some place, somewhere, every day, and get silent before God. And just read something from His Word and let it soak into your heart. Push everything else out of the way and just sit quietly before the Lord. The first day you do it, the first 2 minutes will seem like you've been there for 30 minutes. But as you get more accustomed to it, and you begin to sense the peace that floods over your heart, you will discover that it will start to transform into tranquility what has before been stress that is so debilitating to all of us. So, are you soaring? Do you want to? That is the lesson God has been teaching me and teaching some of you. They that wait upon the Lord shall renew their strength. Are you willing to find some silence and some quietness to wait upon God? To put your hope in Him and your trust in Him? To reject the frenzied alternative of the culture in which we live? I can find peace in my heart when everything is crazy all around me, because I know the God who is everlasting, the God who is the creator of the heavens and the earth, whose wisdom is unsearchable. And through my waiting upon Him and my relationship with Him, He has put a quiet center in my life that gives me peace in the midst of the frenzy. Wow. It works. But you got to try it. And that's my challenge to you today.
2: I hope you're encouraged today. And that if you're suffering from overwhelmingly difficult stress and fatigue, your eyes are looking up and you're realizing there is an answer to this problem. The Bible has some great principles to help you. You can get this series that we're preaching during this month, and it's all on CD. There's a beautiful study guide that coordinates all the information. This is a summer series. I think you'd be blessed by having it. It would encourage you and many of you as your teacher face these issues that go on in our life. Here's a biblical perspective on all of them. Making Sense of It All is the title of the series. And I hope you'll be able to stay with us through these difficult days of scheduling in the summer as we study these principles together. Tomorrow, we're going to talk about going up by going down from Philippians chapter 2. I hope you'll join us then. Until then, this is David Jeremiah. Thank you for being with us today on Turning Point. 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
0: 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I'm Mike Lee with you on the Nightlight, and Truth for Life is coming up next with Alistair Begg on 93.9 KPDQ.
4: Before there was a United States of America, there was a young leader learning the lessons that would shape history. 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
6: March 4th, 1865. The Civil War was nearing its end. The nation was exhausted, divided, and grieving. On that day, President Abraham Lincoln delivered his second inaugural address, just 700 words spoken in about 7 minutes. 41 days later, Lincoln would be assassinated. Yet the words he spoke that day still echo through history. In that brief address, Lincoln referenced God 14 times, spoke of prayer, and quoted scripture repeatedly. He reminded Americans that both sides of the conflict shared a common faith, saying both read the same Bible and pray to the same God, and each invokes his aid against the other. Lincoln understood that political division alone could not explain the nation's crisis. More than 160 years later, America still wrestles with division, truth, and our dependence on God. The question is whether we'll remember the wisdom Lincoln left behind.
7: 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Due to ongoing uncertainty surrounding overseas travel conditions and future international travel considerations, the Italy Unfiltered Tour has been canceled. As a result, the Italy Unfiltered Dream Sweepstakes has also been canceled and no prize will be awarded. We understand this may be disappointing and appreciate your interest and participation. Additional information regarding the cancellation is available on our station's website on the Contests and Sweepstakes page. Again, the Italy Unfiltered Dream Sweepstakes has been canceled and no prize will be awarded. 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
8: 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I know, every summer it feels like the same routine. Summer weather leaves our state hot and dry, and our outdoor activities can accidentally spark a wildfire. 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

0: Every time Jesus performs a miracle, God's glory is put on display, but there's more going on. Today on Truth for Life, Alistair Begg shows us two miracles that revealed Jesus' compassion for the hurting and the lost, even those who are often overlooked. We're looking at the opening verses of Luke chapter 7.
1: Well, we looked yesterday at Jesus in terms of his humility, seeing him as a humble servant. And we want to look today at Jesus in his compassion, if you like, seeing him as a compassionate shepherd. Keeping in mind what we've said so far, namely that the great issue is to be in Christ and having been placed in Christ to become like Christ and like him here this morning as we think in terms of compassion. We stopped at the 17th verse. In the section that follows, we discover that John the Baptist, that is John who had been so clear in pointing to Jesus as the Lamb of God, is actually apparently having second thoughts. And he has called two of his disciples to him. There you will read in 18 and 19. And he is dispatching them to the Lord Jesus to ask him what appears to be a very strange question. He wants them to go and just check with Jesus, are you the one who wants to come, or should we be looking for someone else? If you examine his preaching, it was very straightforward. It was about destruction. It was about wrath. It was about fire. It was about judgment. It was all good stuff. It was very striking and very clear. And now as he is observing the ministry of Jesus, what he's finding is that the notes that he has sounded seem so strangely silent in the preaching of his master. That Jesus himself seems actually to be on about something entirely different. And all the things that John had said, you know, the axe is already at the root of the trees, the fire is already kindled for burning. I says, well, I don't see any trees getting chopped down. And I don't see the fire blazing the way I expected it. No, because you see, John the Baptist had to learn, and we have to learn too, that the coming of the kingdom of Christ was not in this early instance in spectacular and dramatic victories over the powers and authorities of political forces and so on. But in actual fact, the coming of the kingdom of God was being seen in works of mercy. That it was in the compassion of Christ that this great transforming impact was being felt throughout the world. It is, as Paul, when he writes in Romans chapter 2, as if Jesus embodies what Paul writes, and he says to the Jewish people, he says, are you so crazy, are you so dull, that you don't even realize that it would be God's kindness that leads you to repentance? It's his kindness. Is it possible that some of us have a wee bit too much of the spirit of John the Baptist about us, wanting to call down fire and destruction on people, and wondering why it is that they seem so disinterested in our story, find our appeals so unappealing? It may well be that we need the counterbalance by pursuing Jesus' approach. And in these little incidents to which we've turned, and of course you know your Bibles well enough to recognize that we could turn to a number of places, in these incidents the power of Christ is revealed and the compassion of Jesus is extended beyond man-made barriers of race and respectability. And you will see that as we look at these two households. Both of them are sad households. First one is a household of a centurion. And this centurion was a man of prominence in his community. This man has slaves within his house, according to his status. Slaves in Roman law had no rights at all. That's why they could be bought and sold and even killed. Now that's the environment, okay? Centurion, strong, in control, running his household, ready for every challenge, and here he is. And in his house, one of his servants, you will notice, interestingly, whom in verse 2 we're told his master valued highly. This is an interesting centurion. Interesting on a number of fronts, but this one true. There is a centurion servant. And he would come down in the morning, as it were, and he would have said to one of the

0: 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You don't need a choir. You just need to turn your heart to Air One.
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2: Me, not Jewish. How about I get some elders of the Jews and I'll send them. You're religious folks. You're in his camp. Could you please go and represent me to him? That's what's happening. The centurion heard of Jesus. He sent some elders of the Jews to him, asking him to come and heal his servant. Where did he get this from? Where do you get this faith from? How does a man have such faith? This is amazing. If you don't think it's amazing, Jesus thought it was amazing. He actually says so. So he sends them. He's clear about the objective. As a soldier, he should be. This is what we're going to do, and this is how we're going to do it. And so they come to Jesus, and look at how they plead. And they plead earnestly in verse 4, and they plead on the basis of patronage. They're completely wrong, but nevertheless, this is their approach. Jesus, we'd like you to come to this man's house, because he actually loves our nation and has built our synagogue. Therefore, he's done a lot of stuff for us, so why don't you do something for him? It's not uncommon in Christian circles today to try and build into the lives of people on the strength of patronage. But actually, that is not going to cut it. And indeed, while he was still far from the house, the centurion sent friends. First, he sent the religious elders. Now, the word may have come back. We don't know what the distance was. They're boasting about you, boss. They're saying, this man loves our nation. This man built our synagogue. This man is a big shot. And they're appealing to Jesus on the strength of all the things you've done. Oh, he says, that wasn't what I had in mind at all. Hey, come here. Let's get a couple of my friends and go down there and clean this act up for me, will you? So the friends come down. And the friends come down with a very different message. Lord, Lord, it's a good start, isn't it? Lord, don't trouble yourself. I don't deserve to have you come under my roof. That's why I didn't even consider myself worthy to come to you. You see, when grace grips a man or a woman, we come to Christ on bended knee. We may present ourselves in business, in academics, in athletics, in military matters, on the strength of our stars and our stripes. But when we come to Christ, we come face down. And the centurion understood what the religious Jews could not get. Why? Because Pharisees always come to Jesus on the strength of how well they're doing. That's why the boy would not come into the party. For all these years, he says to his father, I have slaved in your house, and you never even gave me any kind of party. But this son of yours, who made a hash of things, has come back up the road, and look at all this singing and look at all this dancing. You see, Pharisees will never understand such compassion, never understand such mercy. That's why we will never then be the conveyors of such mercy, till we understand that it is with mercy and with judgment my web of time he wove, and I, the dews of sorrow, are lustered by his love. And Jesus steps forward, responding now to this entreaty. And we're told in verse 9 that Jesus was amazed. The humility of the man is wonderful, isn't it? Notice how he introduces himself. For I myself am a man under authority, not of. Prepositions matter. Not only when you're playing

0: travel, for I am a man under authority. I'm able in my limited sphere to say you can go and another can come. But you, Jesus, you can actually say to disease, go and it will go. Now say it, Jesus, for my servant's sake. And when Jesus heard this, he was amazed at him. And turning to the crowd that was following him, he said, I've never found such great faith, even in Israel. And then the man who had been sent returned to the house and found the servant well. That's so wonderful. I'd love to have been there for that, wouldn't you? Especially the first group that came back taking credit for it all, you know? Well, if we hadn't gone down there in the first instance, I'm sure not. Yeah, oh, shut up, please. Please, just go and go get yourself a donut. Let me just make three observations. Observation number one, the prophecy of Simeon in this instance is being fulfilled. What is the prophecy of Simeon, says someone? You have to go back to chapter 2. Simeon, remember, the ancient man in the temple takes the child Jesus in his arms and he prophesies over him. And part of what he says of this child in his arms, he says he has a light for revelation to the Gentiles. And people say, well, I wonder what that's going to mean. Well, here we've discovered part of what it means right here in the home of the centurion. That's observation number one. Observation number two, Jesus does not draw insider-outsider distinctions even when confronted with the possibility of potential defilement. He doesn't draw insider-outsider distinctions when confronted with the possibility of defilement. What do you mean? It was a defilement for a Jew to go into the home of someone who was a Gentile without the necessary preparations. But Jesus apparently was quite prepared to make the journey as necessary. And the third observation is that we find in this little incident two essential requirements for receiving true blessing. Number one, deep humility. Number two, a steadfast faith in Jesus. We have to turn to our next incident, leaving behind the question, what kind of faith did this man have? Did he have faith only to believe that Jesus could heal his servant? Or did he come to faith in Jesus himself as not only the one who would heal his servant of physical disease, but also who would cleanse his evil heart from sin? We're going to have to wait until eternity to find out. But I have him on my list to look for early on in my experience of heaven. I'll be wandering around going, has anyone seen the centurion from Luke chapter 7? Jesus was so kind to him. Now to the second one, and we've got very little time left, but it's a briefer account of Jesus' compassion. Soon afterwards, verse 11, Jesus went to a town called Nain. This is another sad home. 6 miles southeast of Nazareth, a day's journey from Capernaum, which is where we've begun in verse 1 of this chapter. Archaeologists, we're told, have found tombs in the rocks along the roads leading to Capernaum, and particularly around the eastern gate of this little village. The sounds of sadness would have been present from the dawn of that morning. Many of her friends, that is the widow, would have had gathered outside her home. The plaintive songs from the flutes, the cymbals, would have reminded the lady, even before she got out of her bed, what the day held for her. This was the saddest of all days. And once again, in this little incident, the focus, like before, is not so much on the healing as on the centurion's faith. And here, not so much on the raising of the dead son, as it is on the compassion of Christ for the woman in her need. She is a woman, first of all. She is a widow, therefore she has no husband. And now she is sonless. Isn't that what he says? So this is the end of the line for her. She is the epitome of the poor. We say the poor, is that significant? Well, I think it is, because we're back at our pivotal verse in Luke 4. The Spirit of the Lord is on me because he has anointed me to preach good news to the poor. There couldn't be anybody poorer than this lady. She has now no means of protection or provision. Few openings for such a woman in this kind of environment. From a human perspective, she now faces sadness, loneliness, and the end of the family line. Her predicament is well understood by the community. Hence, Luke tells us that a significant crowd, a large crowd, had come along with Jesus, and there was a crowd that had gathered, a large crowd had gathered from the town and was with the lady. They were there as a sign of mutual support. Poor woman, she's a widow, and now she's lost her only son. It's a bit like the experience of Naomi, as it's recorded in Ruth, isn't it? And all of the potential bitterness that floods in upon her. Interestingly, in this incident, there's no request. Nobody's sending anybody to do anything. No one has the idea. Why don't we get Jesus involved in this? No, the events are unfolding as per routine. And then we read in verse 13, when the Lord saw her, his heart went out to her. Seems that he saw her before he heard her. We would expect this of a compassionate shepherd, wouldn't we? Because Luke also tells us that in relationship to crowds, when Jesus saw the crowds, he was moved with compassion, not simply because the crowds made him feel a certain way, but because when he looked at them, he saw them as sheep without a shepherd. Just like when you sit at a football game. And you look, you're at one end zone and you look down to the other end zone. And you see all of these people. All whom the Bible says will stand before the bar of God's judgment. And give a reckoning for their lives. At least once in a while, if there is anything of Christ in us, we must have been moved with compassion. But is it not true that depending on our social status and our background, when we see people who are in a mess, often a mess of their own making, we may be a lot quicker to the methodology of John the Baptist than to the compassion of the Lord Jesus? God, look at that. I can't believe. Can you believe somebody's like that? Look at that. You're looking at yourself apart from the grace of God. At one time, we were foolish and disobedient, without God and without hope in the world, by our very nature. All of the sins of humanity wrapped up in our evil hearts. The fact that we never gave rein to them all is only an indication of God's amazing grace to us. And when the Lord saw her, his heart went out to her. And he said to her, hey lady, don't cry. She didn't know that he saw her, but he did. Into the extremity of this little lady's life comes Christ, the compassionate shepherd. And Luke tells us that he halts the progression of the coffin to the grave. He's halting the tragic progression to the grave. Halting the tragic progression to the grave. He's doing, you see, what no one else can do. He's doing what Buddha never did and never could because he is in the grave. He's doing what Muhammad could never accomplish. He's doing what only he who is the resurrection and the life could ever do. He halts the tragic progression to the grave. This is who Jesus is. This is why he's revealed to us in all of his power and in all of his authority. And this is what makes his compassion all the more magnificent, that somebody as vast in his resources would stoop to the level of this, to some no-named woman in her miserable circumstances on a routine day as she buries her only boy. Who really cares ultimately? Oh, the people come for a while as they do at funerals, and they'll send little notes for a while. But she's going to live with this for the rest of her life. And into the middle of all of that, Jesus comes and speaks. Don't you wish that you could have seen the eyes of the people first as he touches the coffin? And Luke says, and those carrying it stood still. Young man, I say to you, get up. The dead man sat up and began to talk. Why? Because he speaks, and listening to his voice, new life the dead receive. Mm-hmm. And notice, here's the key to this whole thing. And Jesus gave him back to his mother. That's compassion. He says, listen, your mother needs you still. Now, don't get all hung up on how Jesus spoke to the dead and everything else. He's the Lord of life and death. He possesses power over the invisible sphere of the spirit world to which the soul goes. He, of all people, is able to call back that which is apparently gone. He is the only one who could do it, and he did it. And the fellow looked up, and I guess he just said to his mom, hey. And she said, hey, I'm glad to have you back. Observations 5, they go like this. 1, unlike others, Jesus doesn't simply comment on the great enemies of mankind. He overcomes them. Sin and sickness and death. 2, he hears the cries of the sorrowful. And he knows your heart. And he knows your cries. 3, he's the loving comforter. He's the victor over death. He's the reuniter of separated dear ones. 4, what he did here, he will one day do for all the faithful in a final perfect form. 5, he will bring full and final comfort on that day. Raise all his people. Reunite us with our loved ones and all who have died in him.
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3: Cloudy conditions remaining in the forecast through the night throughout our Wednesday too. Some breaks in the overcast coming in Thursday and more sunshine building our way on Friday. We are dry for the rest of the week. Overnight low 50s, our Wednesday high 70, up to the low to mid 70s by Thursday afternoon and upper 70s Friday. I'm meteorologist Jennifer Naramore on KPDQ.
4: I'm Ruth Kramer with Mission Network News. The death toll from Venezuela's quakes reached over 1,700 people on Monday. Although rescue stories continue, hope for finding more people alive is dwindling. Ethan Forhetz with Convoy of Hope says their team is moving food and water in for survivors and rescuers with other resources on the way.
5: People are still scared to go back into buildings because aftershocks are happening all the time. They don't know just how weakened their building has become where they're living. So a lot of people are living and sleeping in cars, and out on streets.
4: Convoy of Hope partners with local churches to distribute aid. Stand with their work as the hands and feet of Christ by praying for favor and logistics and open doors to share the gospel. You can also find a link to Convoy of Hope's Crisis Relief Fund at our website. And people groups often remain unreached because they're in the hardest to reach places. When Bible translators are unavailable, church planters take on the task themselves. Unfolding Word began creating tools for these church planters turned Bible translators back in 2018. And now they're building a one-stop shop to make access easier. Unfolding Word's Mark Flood says a new website will offer a suite of resources for Bible translation among unreached people groups.
6: We created the video series, then this coaching and equipping framework. And then the third component is BT Servant, which is an AI-assisted chat that helps individuals to access the higher level content that we have created.
4: The work isn't finished, but they're already seeing results. Find your place in the story at missionnews.org. 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I'm Ruth Kramer.
7: A new report says that AI chatbots may stumble when people ask questions about faith. 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

0: At 5 o'clock this morning, it's time for some classic Bible teaching from the late Pastor Ron Mell. 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
1: My mom and dad were different. They do different things. They talk a different way. They live a different way. They have a different set of convictions. They're just different.
2: Welcome to Heart of the Word, presented by Compassion Ministries, founded by Pastor Ron Mell. Hi, this is David Harms. Thanks for joining us here on the broadcast today. And welcome to July. Our message today is based in Matthew chapter 7, a message titled Living Like a Christian. There are three illustrations that the Lord has given us in regard to our spiritual life. We're going to look at gates, trees, and houses in our message today. So let's head to Matthew chapter 7 and join Pastor Ron Mell for the message today titled Living Like a Christian.
1: Enter ye in at the straight gate, for wide is the gate, and broad is the way that leadeth to destruction, and many there be which go in thereat. Because straight is the gate, and narrow is the way which leads unto life, and few there be that find it. Jesus says this is where you enter, verse 13. The way you come to life in Christ is that you enter in at the narrow gate. He says it'll cost you something. It's a narrow gate. It's very hard to get in. It's not easy to get in. In fact, in order to get in, the area of entrance is so small. The provision for getting in is so small and so narrow, you can't get in with anything but you. You can't carry anything with you. You can't bring any baggage with you. You can't bring anything along with you. You have to leave everything at the door and enter in through this narrow gate. It's the only way you can get in. The suggestion is that when you come to the Lord, it'll cost you something. What it cost you is, it cost you this. It means that when you come to the Lord, you actually realize, I can afford, not only can I afford to, but I want to lead everything that I have ever held dear, the things that I've ever done, the way that I've lived, the habits that I've had, I want to leave it all here at the door, because there's really nothing that I have that is really going to be of much value. That, Lord, I want to come to you just myself, just as I am, all alone, just by me. And he says there is this gate that leads to life in Christ. There's also another gate that leads to destruction. People say, well, why in the world, when you come to the Lord, do you have to leave everything at the door? What are you going to do? Once you get inside, what are you going to do? And it's a great question. And the reason it's a great question is because the reason you get to leave everything at the door is because when you enter into life in Christ, he provides everything you'll ever need. There isn't anything you'll ever need that he isn't going to provide for you. He's going to give you everything that you want. Anything that you've ever needed, the Lord is going to provide it for you. That's just the way he does it. God provides everything that we need, and there's some people that resist this. Well, if I'm going to get saved, then I'll get saved. That's fine, but I'm not going to turn loose of this, and I won't let go of that, and I'm not going to do this. To enter into this narrow gate and to come to the Lord, the reason you would do it is because he loves you, because the Lord really, truly loves you. People often ask me, well, how do you know the Lord really loves you? And let me help you. I'm not going to say anything profound this morning except what I'm about to say. And this is really profound. Two things. How can you tell that the Lord really, really loves you? You know how? Two reasons. Two ways. Number one, he says he does. I know he loves me because he says he does. And secondly, because he's proven to me that he does. He not only says that he loves me, but he proves to me that he loves me. It is no small thing to say to another human being, I love you. Have you ever seen two young kids, 16 years old, when they go out on a date? I mean, the first date, the first time they meet, he doesn't look at her and say, I love you with a big time passion, sweetheart. I'm marrying you tomorrow morning. You talk about love. I've been feeling this for a long, long time. I love you. I want to marry you. It isn't going to happen. When they first meet, they don't say, I love you big time. They say things like this. I like you a lot. She says, I like you a lot too. He says, you sure are nice. She says, you sure are awfully nice too. He says, I like being with you. She says, I like being with you too. Before they get to the big stuff, they do that, hopefully for a pretty good while. I mean, hopefully for several years before they get to, they don't just walk in and say, I love you, because you just can't believe that. But the Lord said that he loved me, and not only did he say that he loves me, but he's proven to me that he loves me. Lamentations chapter 3, verse 22 and 23 says, the Lord's loving kindness indeed never ceases, for his compassion never fails. They are new every morning, great is thy faithfulness. I woke up this Tuesday morning, just this Tuesday morning. I woke up and I looked and the sun was coming up. And as I looked out the window, and I had read this verse the night before. The sun was coming up and I felt like the Lord spoke to me. He said, son, look at the sun. I did. I'm not a sun worshiper, Lord. No, that's fine. Just look at the sun. That sun is a symbol to you of how much I love you, because every morning that you live and every morning that you get up and you look at the sun, you should be reminded. That is just a symbol of the love of God for you. If you have another day to live on this planet, then God dearly loves you. I know that. He says that. His love never ceases. His compassion never fails. Great is thy faithfulness. His love for me is unreal. He says that he loves me. Why would I want to enter into the straight gate? Why would I want to come to life in Christ? Because he loves me, and secondly, because he proves it. If you say you love someone, then you better be prepared to really, really prove it. The Lord died for me, and I can tell you this, I've never been the same since. When it comes to knowing the Lord and entering into life in Jesus Christ, I can tell you something really about life in the Lord, and that is that everything changes. It has affected me. It's affected all of my life. Listen, it has affected what I do, and it's affected what I don't do anymore. It's affected where I go and the things I say. It's affected our home. I want everybody in our home. I don't care. I want our children to know that when they leave home, the one thing they'll know for sure is that my mom and dad were different, that the Lord had really changed their life. They're different than other people. They do different things. They talk a different way. They live a different way. They have a different set of convictions. They're just different. I don't mean weird. People say, well, you know, to be a Christian, you really got to be about 14 weird blocks off to the left out of anywhere of normalcy or sinners. It's ridiculous. People say, well, are you happy? I'm the happiest person in the world. That's why I think I would suggest three questions for you as you look at these things. Three questions you can ask yourself about knowing the Lord, whether or not you've truly entered in at the narrow gate. The first question is this. Did my decision to follow Christ cost me anything? Did my decision to follow the Lord cost me anything? When I came to the door, did I leave anything? Did I really say, Lord, I'm through with me? It doesn't mean you quit your job. I'm not saying you left your family. When you came to that door, you said, Lord, when I come in, I know all that for me, the only reason I do is that, Lord, this day I want to lay aside all of my life and all of my past and all of my sins and all of my habits and everything that I was and turn to you. Number one, did my decision to follow Christ cost me anything? And secondly, did my decision to follow Christ change me? Not only did it cost me, but did it change me? Am I different? Is my life any different? Do I do anything different? Do I act any different? Do I talk any different? Is my life any different? Because that's what he says here. It'll cost you to enter in the straight gate. And secondly, when he talks about the two trees, he said it'll change you. It'll change you because you'll live a different way. You'll speak a different way. And thirdly, the question is, did my decision to follow Christ last? And that's why he speaks about the house, about whether or not it really lasts, whether or not the joy of Christ continues. And so first, he talks about walking with him and entering in at the gate. And secondly, verse 15, he talks about the Christian life. First is the spiritual life, that you enter into life with Jesus Christ by coming in at the gate. And secondly is the Christian life, verse 15. Beware of false prophets which come to you in sheep's clothing, but inwardly they are ravening wolves. You shall know them by their fruits. Do men gather grapes of thorns or figs or thistles? Even so, every good tree bringeth forth good fruit, but a corrupt tree bringeth forth evil fruit. And he talks about two trees, that not only does it cost something to come to the Lord because you lay everything aside to follow him, but secondly, it'll change your life too. And he talks here about fruitfulness of good and bad. And he illustrates it to be spiritual growth and disciplines in the Lord Jesus Christ. When the Lord came to speak to you and me about his love for us, it was then that our lives began to change. You can tell a person who is really walking with Christ by the fruit of their life, by the things they say and do. I heard someone the other night tell about a story about a little boy who was going to fly on an airplane, and any little guy under 2 years of age could go free or half price. So this little guy walked up and he told them he was 2 years old, as mom and dad said to tell them he was two. He stood up to the counter and he said, "I'm 2 years old." The man said, "How old are you?" He said, "I'm 2 years old." In order for him to fly half free, he had to be two or under. Said, "Sure, son, really, are you two?" He said, "I sure am." And the man behind the counter said, he said, "Well, son, do you know what happens to little boys who lie?" He said, "Yes, they fly half price." And, I thought you probably continue to pull a whole lot of things up. But I'll tell you this. If you know Jesus Christ, then that'll stop. You know why? Because the most miserable person in the world is not a sinner who sins. The most miserable person in the world is a believer who sinned. Because the Holy Spirit continues to press them about those things in their life that are unacceptable. This is a tree that bears good fruit. And that's the reason for the Word of God. Because when he talks about being a fruit-bearing person, this tree that is righteous and good, listen, the primary purpose of the Word of God is not to encourage you. The primary purpose for this is not when you and I are in big trouble, run to the Psalms and I need some encouragement. The primary purpose of the Word of God is somehow not for you and me in the midst of great trouble to read a verse that's going to make me feel better. The primary purpose of the Word of God is to change our lives, to make a difference in you and me. And it'll affect everything about us. That's why beginning at verse 15, he says that this tree that is righteous will bring forth good fruit. It'll affect everything about our lives. Listen, I know some families in this room right now who know very, very well. Listen. I know some families in this room right now who are privileged to make an incredible decision. Do you know what it is? The decision to stop the flow of sin in their family, and it gets to stop with you as a mom and dad today. You're the ones that get to see it change. Do you know why? Because when you change, your family must be affected by the changes in your life. The good things that happen in your life, everybody sees it, everybody feels it, everybody observes it. And the Lord says that when it begins to happen in you and me, this living Word of God and these daily disciplines of prayer and faith in Christ make a difference in us. Some say, "Well, I just can't change. I just can't control things in my life." I heard a guy tell about how from time to time, and we've all done it, I suppose you've seen it happen before. Have you ever been in your house, mad, angry as a hornet, screaming and hollering, ranting and raving, giving your wife a piece of your mind, telling everybody what you think, you're ticked off, you're mad at everybody. I'm telling you, I'm so sick, tired, and fed up with this household. I'm fed up with you and ticked off at you and the world, and I can't believe they do that. And you go on for 10, 15 minutes, and the phone rings. And when the phone rings, you run over and you pick up the phone and say, "Hello, this is..." I mean, you don't say, "What in the world do you want? We're having a fight at our house. This is an inappropriate time for you to call. What in the world's with you?" You pick up the phone and you say, "Hi." "Hi, nothing. You just about killed everybody in the house." And then people will say, "Well, there's nothing I can do." "What do you mean there's nothing we can do?" "Well, I just need God to really help me." Hey, listen. We're in more control than we want to believe. And that decision to control things is to make a decision to live in the daily disciplines of the Word of God, to love His Word and to pray day by day and to be a blessing to people that we love, being committed to those things and everything. Spiritual failure doesn't come from overwork, from trying so hard. It comes from fuzzy objectives. I have never yet met, and I've pastored for a long time, I've never yet met a newlywed couple who said, we're going to destroy this marriage in 2 years. We're now setting a goal for 2 years. We got married last night. We're working on in two years, it'll be over. I've never yet met a couple that has said, the goal of our life is destroy our marriage in 2 years. I've never yet met an athlete, a young athlete, an impressive, gifted young athlete who has said, in 4 years, I'm going to destroy my athletic career by taking drugs. I've never met one. I've never met a guy who has said, I'll destroy my future by taking drugs. I have never in my life met parents who have said, we look forward with a passion to destroying these children in our house. We never have liked them. We're frankly fed up that God even gave them to us. I can tell you this, we just dedicated a baby. Hey, listen, we just dedicated a baby. Now listen, why do we do, you know, we do this every service, every Sunday of the world. We're so backed up, it's ridiculous. Say, well, how do you feel about it, Pastor? I'll tell you how I feel about it. Anybody that comes up here to dedicate a baby that is not committed to living for God and loving one another and loving his wife and loving the husband and being committed to this child and raising the love of God, please spare us. Spare us. Because every time a baby comes to this platform, we are committed to one thing. We make them come and talk to pastors. So you know what you're doing up here. This is not some religious ritual. We believe that the reason you dedicate children is because we know one of the reasons God gives us this little package is we know God has purpose for this child's life. And because the Lord has purpose for this child's life, then we want to do anything and everything. We will live for this child and die for this child. The purpose of our life is for this child. The objectives of our life for this child. Say, well, Pastor, we're good people. You know, don't be so hard on us. I mean, we're wonderful, wonderful people. Well, hey, listen, fuzzy objectives are amazing. I know a lot of good people. It's one of the reasons why the commitment to prayer and living for the Lord is so absolutely important. The Lord said, when you come to life in Christ, there's only one way to get in. It's a narrow way. You can't bring anything with you. You come just as a sinner, and he saves you by grace. And once you're in the door, then he said there's going to come the fruitfulness of this tree, and God's going to change your life, and everybody's going to see it. And listen, you'll enjoy life just the same. You can go shopping the same and play golf the same, but anybody that's around you is going to know and experience the testimony of Jesus Christ because of the difference in your life. And last of all, beginning in verse 24, he says, I want to talk to you about eternal life. And he tells about two houses. Therefore, whosoever heareth these sayings of mine and doeth them, I will liken him to a wise man which built his house upon a rock. Two houses. When you live in the love of God, you feel very secure. You not only feel very, very secure, but your self-esteem grows. Do you know why? Because you really matter to God. I really, really matter to God. I'm really important to the Lord. You feel watched over. You feel secure. You feel safe. You feel protected. Because he's communicated to you and to everybody else his great love. Say, well, I don't know, the Lord's done a very good job of communicating his love to everybody. I know people that don't feel very loved. I know people that don't really feel like the Lord really cares for them. In the Word of God alone, the Lord's gone to great extremes to convince people how much he really loves them. Let me give you a couple of examples. I was amazed in reading, you know, just for the astronomer, just for the scientist, that space buff that loves all those things about outer space. The Lord threw in a couple of verses for him. Psalm 103, verse 11. It's just an interesting one. Let me read it. For as high as the heavens are above the earth. I don't know anything about astronomy. I'm sorry. As high as the heavens are above the earth. How high is that? I don't know. They don't know. They're trying to figure all this out. They don't know. As high as the heavens are above the earth. How's that? It's pretty high. The Lord says, as high as the heavens are above the earth, so great is his mercy and his love towards you. It's vast. It's unfathomable. You can't imagine it. And for all of you that love science and astronomy, the Lord throws in a verse and he says, here's a verse for you. If you can't figure anything else out, I bet you can figure this out. And by the way, the Lord's into animal lovers too. He didn't leave anybody out. And by the way, I'm not going to bore you with all these. Let me just give you two or three. He loves animals. He loves animal lovers. Matthew 23:37 is what he says. Oh, Jerusalem, Jerusalem, how often I wanted to gather you as a hen would gather her chicks in the midst of a storm. Said, I love you so much that just as a hen would gather her little chickens when a storm would come to protect and guard them, the Lord says, how much more do I really love you? Hosea 13:8. You know what he says to every animal lover in the world? I will encounter them like a bear deprived of her cubs. Now, you want to mess with a mama who's had her bear cubs taken away? You got problems on your hands. And the Lord throws in this verse. He says, you animal lovers who know a lot about bears, if you think that a mama bear could be ticked off because someone took her cubs, you don't know anything about how much God loves you or how mad he's going to be when somebody messes with you. My love for you is greater than that. And to mothers, to a mother that wonder what has happened and struggles because of the difficulties in her home, the Lord says, even to a mother, can a woman forget her nursing child? Even these may forget, but I will never forget. In other words, is it possible for a mother to have a child and then for her to nurse this child and care for this child and then to give it away and not care? Sure, happens all the time. It's hard to believe, but it happens all the time. The Lord said, but all of you mothers, I just wanted you to know, when there's nothing else you can do and no place else for you to turn, I just wanted you to know that I'll be there to care for them even when no one else can. And I'll watch over them and I'll bless them. See, one of the things about the Lord's that's so precious is that eternal life begins now. We're going to heaven, but it begins now. It's the Christian life, and it begins by entering in at a narrow place and then growing in the things of God and then knowing that it's going to really last for a long time. The Christian life isn't having everything your way. The Christian life is making a decision to give your life to the Lord and then to live for Jesus Christ no matter what the cost. Did it cost me anything? Did it change my life? And does it last? Absolutely. Coming to the Lord cost me what? All the junk of my life. I got to leave it at the door. Did it change me? More every day. Got a lot to do. But he's changing you and me. But as well, it's lasting. And when you build your house upon the rock, Christ Jesus, then you'll live for him and you'll stand for him and you'll walk with him and be faithful to him.
2: 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We'll get back to you as quickly as we can. And then finally, you can write to us. Our mailing address is Compassion Ministries, 515 Northwest Saltzman Road, number 804, Portland, Oregon, 97229. 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Well, thanks for joining us here on the broadcast today. Tomorrow we'll be in 1 Corinthians chapter 8 with a message titled, What Should a Christian Do?
1: Could I actually stand up and say, this is what I'm doing, this is what I'm drinking, and this is where I'm going. This is the things that I'm seeing, and I'm proud of it. Or would there be a hindrance in that somehow the things that I'm doing so burden me that I'm carrying it in such a way now that I'm not sure that I feel good about everybody knowing? And the Lord says, so lay aside any weight, anything that burdens you, restricts you, holds you back from doing the things that the Lord has called you to do.
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0: Well, good morning, Portland. 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
1: Now the Lord was with Judah, and they took possession of the hill country, but they could not drive out the inhabitants of the valley because they had iron chariots. Verse 21, the sons of Benjamin did not drive out the Jebusites. Verse 27, but Manasseh did not take possession of his territory. And verse 28, it came about when Israel became strong that they put the Canaanites to forced labor, but they did not drive them out completely. Naphtali, verse 33, did not drive. Do you see a theme? But, verse 20, I skipped over it. They gave Hebron to Caleb, as Moses had promised, and he drove out from there the three sons of Anak, giants in the hill country. Caleb was a different deal.
2: Welcome to Abide in the Word with Pastor Scott Gilchrist. Today we move forward in our Life of Joshua series as Scott brings the message titled Joshua and Caleb, Following the Lord Fully. So let's dive into scripture together and join Scott for today's message.
1: Today what I want to do is look here in Joshua at two men who followed the Lord fully. And it's written for our instruction. In fact, I want to zero in on one of the men because the scripture does. It mentions that both of them, Joshua and Caleb, followed the Lord fully. But it's repeated. This guy, Caleb. Now, give you a quick bio. He followed me. God spoke. He followed me fully. We'll see that in a minute. He followed me fully. He was a young Israelite. He spent the first 40 years of his life in as a slave in Egypt. So that was his preparation. 40 long years under the whip of Pharaoh and all the taskmasters in Egypt. He had one shining moment. And then 45 years of silence. And then another shining moment. As far as the Bible, you know, 45 years, not much said. And then another shining moment. But I want to tell you something. He is still shining. 3,500 years later, he's there with the Lord, and we're still thinking about his life and his impact. So keep that in mind in the thick and thin of life. That's a quick bio of Joshua. But now I had you turn to Joshua and you can just stay there. But I want to go back and look at that first shining moment, you know, if you think of it that way, that we would think about. And let me just read excerpts from Numbers 13 and 14. You can just listen because it speaks for itself. You know, they were out in the wilderness. They just got out there and they were ready to. They weren't, you know, the plan wasn't to spend 40 years out there, get across the Red Sea, go across the wilderness, and take this land I've given you. Okay? So the Lord spoke to Moses, saying, send out for yourself men, so that they may spy out the land of Canaan, which I'm going to give to the sons of Israel. You shall send a man from each of their father's tribes, every one a leader among them. So Moses sent them from the wilderness of Paran at the command of the Lord, all of them men who were heads of the sons of Israel. And he gets the list of guys, 12 of them, and from the tribe of Judah, Caleb, the son of Jephunneh, and from the tribe of Ephraim, Hoshea, the son of Nun. And we're told right there that Moses changed Hoshea's name to, from salvation to Yahweh saves, Yeshua. And of course, we think immediately of the greater than Joshua every time we say it. But these two guys are named along with the others. And they went in and spied the land out and they found, you know, what what the Lord had said about it. And when they returned from spying out the land at the end of 40 days, they proceeded to come to Moses and Aaron and to all the congregation of the sons of Israel in the wilderness of Paran at Kadesh. And they brought back word to them and to all the congregation and showed them the fruit of the land. I'll tell you, they did. The verse right ahead of that, they took a big pole and hung the clump of grapes that it took two men to carry. And they came and they told him and said, "We went to the land where you sent us, and it certainly does flow with milk and honey." And this is, boy, as to the land, what the Lord said was true. This is a land full of milk and honey. Look at this. And they brought the fruit. But as to what the Lord said about us taking the land, nevertheless, the people who live in the land are strong. And the cities are fortified and very large. And moreover, we saw the descendants of Anak there. There's giants in the land. Amalek is living in the land of Negev, and the Hittites and the Jebusites and the Amorites. Yeah, we've heard about those guys, haven't we? The Lord knew those people were in the land, Hittites, Jebusites, Amorites. They're living.

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2: In the land. Oh, no, that's not true. We can't. And Joshua quieted him down and said, yes, we can. The Lord said, he's given it to us. Joshua and Caleb. But it was a landslide as far as a decision. You know, sometimes we wait for Supreme Court rulings and it comes out 5-4 or 6-3. And every now and then, 7-2. Well, this is 10-2. Hey, we shouldn't go up there. Well, then all the congregation lifted up their voices and cried, and the people wept that night. And all the sons of Israel grumbled against Moses and Aaron. The whole congregation said to them, would that we died in the land of Egypt, or that we died in this wilderness. Why is the Lord bringing us into this land to fall by the sword? Our wives and our little ones will become plunder. Would it not be better for us to return to Egypt? So they said to one another, let's appoint a leader and return to Egypt. Then Moses and Aaron fell on their faces in the presence of all the assembly of the congregation of the sons of Israel. And Joshua, the son of Nun, and Caleb, the son of Jephunneh, of those who'd spied out the land, tore their clothes. And they spoke to all the congregation of the sons of Israel, saying, the land which we passed through to spy out is an exceedingly good land. If the Lord is pleased with us, then he will bring us into this land and give it to us, a land which flows with milk and honey. Only do not rebel against the Lord, and do not fear the people of the land, for they shall be our prey. Their protection has been removed from them. Yahweh is with us. The Lord is with us. Do not fear them. But all the congregation said to stone them with stones. Then the glory of the Lord appeared in the tent of meeting to all the sons of Israel. And the Lord said, I'll start over. This people. And you remember Moses interceded. One of these epic times when Moses interceded, he prayed and said, Lord, then the peoples who've heard what you did, getting them out over the Red Sea, they'll hear you couldn't bring them into the land. Don't do that, Lord. So the Lord said, I've pardoned them according to your word. But indeed, as I live, all the earth will be filled with the glory of the Lord. By the way, let me just interject that. That is God's purpose, and that will happen. And that should be what we live for, the glory of the Lord. Not our own safety, not our own comfort, not our own happiness, not our own fulfillment, but the glory of the Lord. Well, the Lord says, okay, but I will fill the earth with my glory. Surely all the men who've seen my glory and my signs, which I performed in Egypt and in the wilderness, yet have put me to the test these 10 times and have not listened to my voice, shall by no means see the land which I swore to their fathers, nor shall any of those who spurn me see it. Okay, but I've shown my glory to these people. I got them across the Red Sea. Think about the plagues that I did to Egypt and Pharaoh. And those who've seen it, they're not going in. But my servant Caleb, because he has had a different spirit, mark that, and has followed me fully, I will bring him into the land in which he entered, and his descendants shall take possession of it. As for the men whom Moses sent to spy out the land, and who returned and made all the congregation grumble against him by bringing out a bad report concerning the land, even those men who brought out the very bad report of the land died by a plague before the Lord. But Joshua, the son of Nun, and Caleb, the son of Jephunneh, remained alive out of those men who went to spy out the land. Caleb was different. He had a different spirit.

0: followed me fully. But 45 years go by, silence, till we see him again.
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0: Joshua 11, just to catch up now where we are in Joshua's life and looking at this. Verse 23, so Joshua took the whole land according to all that the Lord had spoken to Moses. We've seen it. What the Lord said to Moses, the Lord did. You see the continuity of Moses and Joshua all the way through. You see the biblical continuity. The grand story is unfolding. The Lord used Joshua to take the whole land, just like he'd talked to Moses, and Joshua gave it for an inheritance to Israel according to their divisions by their tribes. Thus the land had rest from war. Now, basically, this is a 24-chapter book, and we've been spending most of our time in the first 10 chapters. Chapter 12, he gives it, you can see verse 23 is sort of a recap at chapter 11, and then chapter 12, the first six verses, he talks about how they took the land east of the Jordan for the 2.5 tribes that elected to stay over there. And then verses 7 through 24 in chapter 12, he tells about the land west of the Jordan, what we think of as the promised land proper, and what Joshua did to get that. And so you're halfway through the book, chapter 12. And in fact, you can think of the book that way, Joshua conquering the land, the conquest of the land, and then 13 through 24, the division of the land, the allotment, divide and another. It kind of reads like real estate documents, you know, you get one handed one and you're tempted not to read them. And I know you probably haven't read it, right? I know I haven't read it near like I've read the first 10 chapters, but it's written for our instruction. And let's just pick it up and glance at it. Chapter 13, verse 1. Now Joshua was old and advanced in years when the Lord said to him, you are old and advanced in years, and very much of the land remains to be possessed. You see what had happened? They'd taken the main part of the land, and now as he divides it up, he says, Joshua, you're old. There's still a lot of work to do, but something we've been seeing all the way through, verse 6 now, he said, I will drive them out. There's quite a few people in the hill country here and there, scattered remnants. But as you divide the tribes up, I'll drive them out. The Lord has said, I'll do it. But now you go do it. And we've seen that partnership all the way through. So he says, I will drive them out. Now allot it, the end of verse 6, to Israel as an inheritance, as I told you to, as I commanded you. Now therefore apportion this land for an inheritance to the 9.5 tribes, the 9 tribes and the half tribe of Manasseh. So they did. And the second half of the book is, like I say, kind of like real estate documents in one sense, from this point to that point. And he gives the territory. But there's an ominous thread through here that I want us to see. Chapter 13, verse 13. But the sons of Israel, as they divided into tribes and were to take their possession that God gave them, they didn't. The sons of Israel did not dispossess the Geshurites or the Maacathites, for Geshur and Maacath live among Israel until this day. Chapter 15, verse 63. Now as for the Jebusites, the inhabitants of Jerusalem, the sons of Judah could not drive them out. So the Jebusites live with the sons of Judah at Jerusalem until this day. Chapter 16, verse 10. But they didn't drive out the Canaanites who lived in Gezer. So the Canaanites live in the midst of Ephraim to this day, and they became forced laborers. Chapter 17, verse 12. The sons of Manasseh could not take possession of these cities because the Canaanites persisted in living in that land. Well, it says they could not. Okay? Then verse 13. It came about when the sons of Israel became strong, they put the Canaanites to forced labor, but they did not drive them out completely. It's a combination here of could not and would not. Okay? And they said, we got some free labor. I know the Lord said to get rid of it. The land is spewing out its inhabitants. They haven't repented. And we saw that through the last weeks. But they said, you know, as we've looked at the awful evil that God was judging, but they said, oh, let them stick around. We can use them for forced labor. And so you see that happening. And now turn over to Judges 1. Judges chapter 1. I just share this with you because I'm often told that the Bible's a disjointed story by skeptics. I'm not often told that, I shouldn't say that, but skeptics will say this, and every now and then it filters its way down, you know, from the professor at the university or the junior college to some student or whatever, and somebody, and maybe you've thought that the Bible's just sort of a collection. No, the Bible is one story with one voice. 40 different authors. But we've seen the connection between Moses and Joshua. And now when you turn to Judges, chapter 1 of Judges, because this leaving of the people in the land, it has its repercussions. This is serious. God said don't, but they did. Well, verse 19. Now the Lord was with Judah, and they took possession of the hill country, but they could not drive out the inhabitants of the valley because they had iron chariots. Verse 21. The sons of Benjamin did not drive out the Jebusites, verse 27. But Manasseh did not take possession of his territory. And verse 28, it came about when Israel became strong that they put the Canaanites to forced labor, but they did not drive them out completely. Verse 29, neither did Ephraim drive out the Canaanites. Verse 30, Zebulun did not drive out the inhabitants. Asher, verse 31, did not drive out the inhabitants. Naphtali, verse 33, did not drive. Do you see a theme? I hope so. And God would hope so. He writes these things for our instruction. They didn't. In fact, when they became strong, verse 35, they put them to forced labor. But happy exception to this rule. Verse 20, I skipped over it. They gave Hebron to Caleb, as Moses had promised, and he drove out from there the three sons of Anak, giants in the hill country. Caleb was a different deal. Now let's look, Joshua 14, at Caleb, not at age 40 now, but at age 85, 45 years later, verse 6. Then the sons of Judah drew near to Joshua in Gilgal base camp, and Caleb, the son of Jephunneh, the Kenizzite, said to him, you know the word which the Lord spoke to Moses, the man of God, concerning you and me in Kadesh Barnea. I was 40 years old when Moses, the servant of the Lord, sent me from Kadesh Barnea to spy out the land, and I brought word back to him as it was in my heart. Nevertheless, my brethren who went up with me made the heart of the people melt with fear, but I followed the Lord my God fully. So Moses swore on that day, saying, surely the land on which your foot has trodden shall be an inheritance to you and to your children forever, because you have followed the Lord my God fully. Now behold, the Lord has let me live, just as he spoke, these 45 years, from the time that the Lord spoke this word to Moses, when Israel walked in the wilderness, and now behold, I'm 85 years old today. I'm still as strong as I was in that day that Moses sent me. As my strength was then, so my strength is now, for war and for going out and coming in. The Bible might have been silent. But I got to think, man, this guy has had an active 45 years, and particularly the last 5 years, in the army with Joshua. Well, now then, give me this hill country, Give me this hill country about which the Lord spoke on that day. For you heard on that day that the Anakim were there with great fortified cities. Perhaps the Lord will be with me, and I shall drive them out as the Lord has spoken." So Joshua blessed him and gave Hebron to Caleb, the son of Jephunneh, for an inheritance. Therefore Hebron became the inheritance of Caleb, the son of Jephunneh, the Kenizzite, until this day, because he followed the Lord God of Israel fully.
1: 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Today's message was titled Joshua and Caleb, Following the Lord Fully, a message from our study in the book of Joshua. 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
0: To follow the Lord fully is the opposite of unbelief. It's the opposite of disobedience. It's the opposite of rebellion. And the language of the Bible uses all this. When Caleb spoke up, you know, Moses and Aaron were blown away by the people wanting to go back. Yet again, Joshua and Caleb tore their clothes and spoke. And they said, "You rebels, take God at his word. Believe. Don't be unbelievers. Obey. Don't be disobedient." So you can turn it around and put it the positive way. To follow the Lord fully is to believe. It's to obey. It's to submit. Oh, we don't like that word. Well, it's the opposite of rebellion. The Lord says it. Submit to it.
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3: Cloudy conditions remaining in the forecast through the night throughout our Wednesday too. Some breaks in the overcast coming in Thursday and more sunshine building our way on Friday. We are dry for the rest of the week. Overnight low 50s, our Wednesday high 70, up to the low to mid 70s by Thursday afternoon and upper 70s Friday. I'm meteorologist Jennifer Naramore on KPDQ.
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6: March 4th, 1865. The Civil War was nearing its end. The nation was exhausted, divided, and grieving. On that day, President Abraham Lincoln delivered his second inaugural address, just 700 words spoken in about 7 minutes. 41 days later, Lincoln would be assassinated. Yet the words he spoke that day still echo through history. In that brief address, Lincoln referenced God 14 times, spoke of prayer, and quoted scripture repeatedly. He reminded Americans that both sides of the conflict shared a common faith, saying both read the same Bible and pray to the same God, and each invokes his aid against the other. Lincoln understood that political division alone could not explain the nation's crisis. More than 160 years later, America still wrestles with division, truth, and our dependence on God. The question is whether we'll remember the wisdom Lincoln left behind.
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13: Well, good morning, Portland. This is Justin. Thank you so much for joining me this morning, along with Pastor Greg Laurie. 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
14: The psalmist David wrote, "How precious are your thoughts about me, O God? They cannot be numbered." Pastor Greg Laurie says we should return the favor.
15: It's so important to remember the Lord. You know, one way is just to say grace over a meal. I like that, don't you? When you get up in the morning and you start the day with scripture and prayer, that's a way to remember the Lord. When you set Sunday aside and say, this is the Lord's day. There might be things we can do, but we're going to go worship the Lord in church. That's a way to remember the Lord.
16: This is-

many of us spend so little time thinking about the Lord during the day, and yet we want to live with Him forever. God's Word has a bottomless supply of insights for life. But social media captures so much more of most people's attention. Well, today on A New Beginning, as Pastor Greg Laurie continues our Genesis series, we'll see how Noah remembered the Lord. It was his priority after reaching dry land following the flood. We'll learn a number of principles from following the life of this great patriarch.

0: keeps his promises. Let's pray. Father, we're so glad you keep your promises to us. We don't always keep our promises to you, but even though sometimes we are faithless, you are always faithful. Now we ask you to speak to us from your word. I pray for anybody here who doesn't know you that this would be eye-opening for them and they would want to get right with you. Or maybe someone who has stumbled and fallen in some way, shape, or form, that they could be restored after hearing this message from your word. We commit this Bible study to you now. In Jesus' name we pray. Amen. So we've all had promises made to us. Maybe some were broken. Maybe we made a promise to someone else that we broke. But the good news is when God makes a promise to us, he's good for it. You can take it to the bank. He always keeps his promises. And in fact, every time you see a rainbow, it's a reminder that God keeps his promises. Because the rainbow is a symbol of this covenant that he made with humanity after Noah and his family got out of the ark and landed safely. Now the Lord was promising something very special to them. And God keeps his promises to us. Someone said that there are at least 3,000 promises from God to us in the Bible. Well, what are they? Here's just a few. You might want to write down these references. God promises to forgive you of all of your sins. 1 John 1:9 says, if we will confess our sin, he's faithful and just to forgive us our sin and cleanse us from all unrighteousness. God promises to give us a new life in Christ. Because over in 2 Corinthians 5:17 it says, if any man be in Christ, he is an altogether different kind of person. The old things have passed away, and behold, everything becomes fresh and new. I love that. One of the reasons I like it when it rains is everything gets cleaned. All the dirty cars are cleaned, right? And you might even see a rainbow afterwards. God makes all things new when we believe in him. He promises to be with us in our hard times. Maybe I'm talking to somebody right now going through a very difficult time. You feel as though you've been abandoned and you're alone. Well, here's what God says. When you go through deep waters, I'll be with you. When you go through rivers of difficulty, you will not drown. When you walk through the fire of oppression, you'll not be burned up and the flames will not consume you. God also promises to complete the work he has begun in your life. Philippians 1:6 says, I'm sure of this, he who began a good work in you will bring it to completion at the day of Jesus Christ. God also promises to give us peace in our hearts when we're tempted to worry, because we're told in Philippians 4:6, don't worry about anything, pray about everything, and the peace of God that passes all understanding will guard your heart and mind in Christ Jesus. God also promises to provide for your needs. Jesus says, don't be like the non-believers. All they think about is what they're going to eat, what they're going to wear, what they're going to drink. But rather seek first the kingdom of God and his righteousness, and all these things shall be added to you. One other promise I would like to focus on. Jesus promises that he will come again to our world. That's right. Jesus said in John 14:3, I will come again. And he means what he says, and he says what he means. It's interesting, I read a Gallup poll that revealed that 66% of the American people believe Jesus Christ is coming back to the earth in the future. 66%. That's more than the amount of Americans that claim to be born again. So even non-believers are believing Jesus is coming. I think even people who aren't Christians are alarmed at the state of our world right now. The turmoil, the upheaval, the unraveling before our eyes, it appears, of our own culture. And they're saying, is this like what the Bible was talking about? They're wondering, is Armageddon coming? Jesus is coming again. And there's a series of events that are going to happen in the end times. And they're a lot like dominoes closely stacked together. And when the first one falls, the others will fall in rapid succession. And those events in chronological order are the rapture, the revealing of the Antichrist, the tribulation period, the battle of Armageddon, the second coming, and then the millennium. So it starts with the rapture. That's the next event on the prophetic calendar. 1 Thessalonians 4:17 says, the dead in Christ shall rise first, and we which are alive and remaining shall be caught up together with them in the clouds, and so shall we ever be with the Lord. The word caught up is from the Greek word harpazo. It means to be taken by force. It's been translated into the word rapture. That is commonly used to describe this event. We're caught up to meet the Lord. And I bring this up because Jesus actually said it would be like it was in the days of Noah before the Lord's return. Matthew 24:37, Jesus said, the arrival of the Son of Man will take place in times like Noah's. Before the great flood, everyone was carrying on as usual, having a good time, right until the day that Noah entered the ark. They knew nothing until the flood came and swept everything away. The Son of Man's arrival will be like that. Two men will be working in the field. One will be taken, the other left behind. Two women will be grinding at the mill. One will be taken and another left behind. So stay awake, be alert. You have no idea when your master will show up. So we're talking a little bit about Noah last time and how evil things were and how Noah managed to walk with God when no one else did. But what does it mean to walk with God? It's really quite simple. If you take a walk with someone, the idea is to get in cadence with each other so you can have a conversation. And there's actually a verse in the book of Amos that gives an insight. It says, shall two walk together unless they have agreed? Unless they have agreed. So to walk with God is to be in agreement with Him. In fact, this can be translated, can two walk together unless they've made an appointment? So you have an appointment with God, and I suggest you keep it. You remember that Adam had an appointment with God, or he would meet with the Lord in the cool of the day, and one day the Lord showed up in the Garden of Eden, and Adam was hiding. Why? Because he had sinned against the Lord. And God wants you to keep your appointment. You know, some people are always late for everything. Are you one of those people? Who are the late people? Raise your hand. See, well, you're raising your hand. You're owning that. You're the late people. Always late. Always 15 minutes late, right? Why is that? You don't want to be late for your appointment with God. How many of you are punctual and always on time? Raise your hand. Oh, a few more of those people. Okay, now let me ask another question. How many of you who are punctual are married to a late person? Raise your hand. Interesting. Welcome to my world. I won't say who's who, but you might be able to figure it out. But anyway, and speaking of marriage, the word unless they have agreed also speaks of a betrothal. Can two walk together unless they've been joined as if in marriage? And the picture of us being married to Christ is used many times in Scripture. He's the groom, we're the bride, right? And my wife and I, you know, being married so many years, know each other very well. We'll go into a restaurant and we'll sit down, a restaurant we've been to before. And before Kathy even picks up the menu, I'll say, you're going to order this. And she'll ignore me and she'll go through this whole process of asking many questions about, can I substitute that for this and this for that? And what about this other thing? And she goes around and around and she always orders what I say she'll order because I know what she's going to do. And she often knows the same about me. I'll forget something. She'll remember it. Between us, we have one complete brain, right? But here's the idea. I'm getting in sync with God. I know what God thinks about this. How do I know what God thinks about it? Because I read the Bible. And the Bible reveals God to me. And I know His thoughts. When we get into the Sermon on the Mount, effectively, you're reading the manifesto, the worldview of Jesus Himself. That's why if you have a red letter Bible, the Sermon on the Mount is all red. All red, because it's just the words of our Lord. You want to know what Jesus thinks about these things? Well, of course, read the whole Bible. But in particular, in the Sermon on the Mount, you will see. So, can two walk together unless they have agreed? So, to walk with God means to get in sync with God, to be in rhythm with God.
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0: You know, I've heard people describe a trip to Israel as seeing the Bible actually come to life. Hey, everybody, Greg Laurie. And I've been to Israel many times, and I've led a lot of tours, and I have to say that's absolutely true. Listen, when you're walking on the same stones that Jesus himself walked on, well, that's something that's enriching to your faith. It's not just a travel experience. It actually energizes and enhances your study of the Bible. Think of it this way. It's a vacation with a purpose. And we're going to be taking a tour of Israel April 6 to 15, 2027. 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
1: Step right into biblical history. 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Well, we're learning some lessons from the life of Noah today, as Pastor Greg brings a message from the book of Genesis. Let's continue.
0: Number two, Noah was a witness for God. He was a witness for God. In 2 Peter, he's described as a preacher of righteousness. You know, though, he didn't have a lot of converts. In fact, he didn't have any. He lived 950 years and effectively outside of his family, did not have a single convert. But he stands as an example to all of those faithful seed sowers out there. You know, it's not my job to convert anybody. It is my job to faithfully communicate the gospel. So maybe you've shared the gospel with many people and no one has ever responded. Maybe you might want to think of breath mints. I'm not sure. Stop eating raw garlic before you engage people. There might be some extenuating circumstances here we could look at. But apart from that, your job is to deliver the message and leave the results in the hands of God. Well, Noah did that, but he did reach his family because Hebrews 11:7 says, by faith, Noah, being divinely warned of things not yet seen, moved with godly fear, prepared an ark for the saving of his household. Number three, Noah worked for God. He worked for God. He said, I want you to effectively build a giant boat. Now, there was no body of water nearby. It had never rained before. And Noah's building a giant boat, effectively like a big box that was unsinkable. And one of the greatest practical acts of faith in all of history, Noah cut down that first gopher wood tree to build this ark. You know, the Bible doesn't tell us he was a carpenter. He certainly wasn't a shipbuilder. But God called an unqualified man to do something. God does not call the qualified. He qualifies the called. Consider this fact. The ark was built by amateurs, but the Titanic was built by professionals. Okay, so sometimes it works out just fine. Now, when we think of the ark, we think this is impossible. You could get all of those animals inside of that ark. Well, it's not impossible at all. And they didn't have to get every animal in there. They were only to carry air-breathing, land-dwelling animals and creeping things and winged animals like birds, aquatic life like fish and whales and other amphibious creatures obviously could be in the ocean around. They didn't have to have every breed of dog, for instance, out today. They just had to have the original two dogs before we started coming up with all of these weird oodles. Someone decided a poodle should be bred with every other breed of dog. We have labradoodles and all kinds of other variations, jackapoodles, spoodles. I looked this up. There's even a German woodle, which is a German wire hair standard poodle. Look, how many of you own a labradoodle? Raise your hand up. Okay, let me just insult your dog for a moment, if you don't mind. This is my opinion. I've thought of getting one. They're very cute. And they're hyperallergenic, right? Okay, we know that. So they don't shed. Okay, it's nice. But everyone I know that has one of these dogs all seem to be collectively stupid. And I've tried to figure it out. They run around like they're insane. Like, what is wrong with this dog? Other dogs will sit quietly. You can pet them. The Labradoodle's like, you know, just, I don't know what it is. And so I Googled it. Why are Labradoodles so stupid? And said something interesting happens because labs are not stupid and poodles are not stupid, but when you get the oodles gone, something happens. But I also read that it's because they're very hyperactive and they need to be attention given to them. Okay, whatever, but I shouldn't have said any of these things. I know I've offended someone. I'm sorry. I feel I've gone after the cat people long enough. Now it's time to just offend everybody out there I could possibly offend. Let's think for a few moments about the spiritual life of Noah. I mean, this man, you know, really without any support to speak of, followed the will of God. And he sat in this boat for all of this time and he waited on the Lord. And then when they finally reached dry land, bringing me to point number four, he remembered God. And I'm really impressed by Genesis 8:20 that says, Noah built an altar to the Lord. I mean, hey, if you'd been cooped up in a boat for that long, wouldn't you want to just run around for a while? Noah said, no, I'm going to bring a sacrifice to God. I'm going to remember that God did all of this for us. And I think it's so important to remember the Lord. There's so many ways that we can do it. You know, one way is just to say grace over a meal. I like that, don't you? I love when I see a family just bow for a moment of prayer and ask God to bless their food. By the way, if you're asked to say grace, don't go too long. You know, it's just, thank you, Lord, you provided this food. Don't wait for the food to get cold. Just don't be that person. You probably have a labradoodle too. I don't know. I said, probably in the restaurant with you, right? Because it's your emotional support dog, right? But giving thanks, that's a simple way. When you take a portion of your income, the tithe, an offering, and say, we're going to give faithfully to the Lord, that's a way to remember the Lord. When you get up in the morning and you start the day with scripture and prayer, that's a way to remember the Lord. When you set Sunday aside and say, this is the Lord's day, there might be things we can do, but we're going to go worship the Lord in church. That's a way to remember the Lord.

0: Good encouragement today on A New Beginning from Pastor Greg Laurie by way of his message called God Keeps His Promises. You know, one of the first promises Pastor Greg mentioned earlier in the message is that the Lord promises to forgive our sin. If we will confess our sin, He is faithful and just to forgive us of our sin and cleanse us from all unrighteousness. That's a promise there for the taking. Have you received that promise? That promise is for everyone, isn't it, Pastor Greg?
1: That's right. The Bible says whoever will call upon the name of the Lord will be saved. So think of it this way. Maybe you're out in a riptide in the ocean and you can't get your footing and you're in trouble and you see a lifeguard. Call out for help and the lifeguard will rescue you. The same is true spiritually. You're drowning in your sin. You need help. Jesus will save you. He will rescue you, but you must call out to Him. And you know how you do that? You do it in prayer. So let me just lead you in a simple prayer, and you can pray this prayer after me. You can pray it out loud if you like. And this is where you are calling out to Jesus to save you. Just pray this. Lord Jesus, I know I'm a sinner, and I know you are the Savior who died on the cross for my sin and rose again from the dead. Now, Lord, I turn from my sin and I put my faith in you. Be my Savior, my Lord, be my God and my friend. I choose to follow you from this moment forward. In Jesus' name I pray. Amen. Hey, if you just prayed that prayer, I want you to know that Christ Himself has come to live inside of you. And I have a resource I want to send you. It's called the New Believer's Bible. So the New Believer's Bible is the New Testament in the New Living Translation with hundreds of notes that I wrote that will encourage you in this commitment you are making to follow Christ. 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Here's Dave to tell you more.
0: 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Well, this month, America celebrates a milestone birthday, and we want to make available a relevant movie called A Great Awakening. It's the story of George Whitefield, Benjamin Franklin, and the Great Awakening that set the stage for the founding of our country. Here's the movie's director, Joshua Enck.
2: In the 250th anniversary of our nation, the word liberty is going to be used in many, many circles.
3: Yep.
2: And people, it's something that everybody wants. Everybody wants liberty, but they have different definitions of it. Some people think that ultimate liberty is no rules at all. But we know that that all leads to bondage.
3: Yeah.
2: And then others know that there's a construct and there's, you know, a moral code.
3: Yes.
2: And that it follows what true liberty really is.
3: Right.
2: And true liberty for us is the belief in Jesus Christ to be set free from our sins. And that is what's on that liberty bell that rings out in our city of brotherly love. Proclaim liberty throughout all the land unto all the inhabitants thereof. This film, A Great Awakening, is going to proclaim the true definition of liberty through two unlikely people who providentially came together, you know, and not just was a part of the Great Awakening, but sparked the Great Awakening.
3: Right.
2: And it became an inferno and literally changed the culture of this nation and gave it its identity.
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4: Got a little bit of an onshore flow today that'll keep the clouds over our area, about 70 on the afternoon high. We're in the mid-50s and cloudy for the overnight hours. A little bit more sunshine coming up on Thursday with mid-70s. It'll be a sunny day on Friday, warming up to about 80. I'm meteorologist Steve Hamilton on KPDQ.
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8: March 4th, 1865. The Civil War was nearing its end. The nation was exhausted, divided, and grieving. On that day, President Abraham Lincoln delivered his second inaugural address, just 700 words spoken in about 7 minutes. 41 days later, Lincoln would be assassinated. Yet the words he spoke that day still echo through history. In that brief address, Lincoln referenced God 14 times, spoke of prayer, and quoted scripture repeatedly. He reminded Americans that both sides of the conflict shared a common faith saying both read the same Bible and pray to the same God, and each invokes his aid against the other. Lincoln understood that political division alone could not explain the nation's crisis. More than 160 years later, America still wrestles with division, truth, and our dependence on God. The question is whether we'll remember the wisdom Lincoln left behind.
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1: Kind of the cool, hip thing in the world to just say, whatever God says, we're going to reject that. One of the great things that is sort of a litmus test, if you're on God's side, is what do you think about God's people, the Jews? And man, that has been a test through all of time.
2: Pastor Brett Metter says the hand of God was and always will be on Israel.
1: The Bible tells us in the last days God's going to judge the nations that are against Israel. And in the Abrahamic covenant, God even says, I'm going to bless the nations that bless my people, and I'm going to curse the nations that curse Israel.

0: Accused of blasphemy by the religious leaders, Stephen began his defense in Acts chapter 7 with a history lesson on God's promise to give Abraham's descendants the land of Israel. Inspired by this, Pastor Brett Metter traces Israel's history to the present day to explore who should possess the land and why. And once again, we'll see how today's word is reflected in today's news.
1: Acts chapter 7. We sort of shift gears as we have a sermon, and it's quite a sermon, but it's the sermon of the first martyr of the Christian faith. You know, I've had sermons that have gotten me into trouble, but nothing like Stephen. Stephen's going to preach this sermon, and they're going to stone him to death for it. But does he lose the battle, or does he win? We're going to see. Stephen's going to come out victorious, as it turns out. Even though he's like, Brett, dead is kind of final. Not if you're a Christian. And so Stephen's got, I can't wait to meet this guy in heaven. But Stephen goes into a little history lesson with the religious guys there on the Temple Mount in Jerusalem. And that's what I'd like to do, is kind of take a little section of this, because as it turns out, the history lesson that Stephen's giving to the children of Israel there in Jerusalem during the first century, it would be very pertinent to what they were talking about. And Stephen's going to make a real powerful point at the end of his sermon. But it's amazing to me, the very thing Stephen's talking about in his sermon, it's the same thing the world is raging about today. The world is angry. People are killing people over something that Stephen's talking about, and it's still a problem. And it has to do with Jerusalem and Israel and the Jews. Who really belongs in Jerusalem? Who really belongs on the West Bank or the land of Israel? Do you believe like the Catholics that say, well, the Jews blew it. God no longer chooses them. He's forsaken the Jews. And so the church is now the replacement of the Jews. The church is God's people. The Jews have blown it. Man, if that's your doctrine, can I just warn you? Be worried. Because if God forsook the Jews, what's keeping them from forsaking you? He made a promise that was an everlasting covenant with the Jews, whether they were on board or not. It was an everlasting, unconditional covenant he made called the Abrahamic covenant God made with the Jews. And if he bails on that, then why wouldn't he bail on you? That's bad theology, by the way. The Bible tells us very clearly God has a plan for the Jews. And as Gentiles, we should both be careful of being ignorant and also being arrogant. I'll show you that. But Stephen gives us sort of a springboard to sort of identify things that are happening in the news today that have to do with what Stephen's talking about. Let's pick it up. It's Acts chapter 7, verses 2 through 8 will be our section. Let's read. It says in Acts 7, verse 2, and he said, men, brethren, and fathers, hearken. The God of glory appeared unto our father Abraham when he was in Mesopotamia before he dwelt in Haran, and said unto him, get thee out of thy country and from thy kindred, and come into the land which I shall show thee. And when he came out of the land of the Chaldeans, he dwelt in Haran, and from thence, when his father was dead, he removed him into this land where you now dwell. He's talking to men in Jerusalem. He's talking about the Jews in Israel. Verse 5, it says, and he gave him none inheritance in it, no, not so much as to set his foot on, yet he promised that he would give it to him for a possession and to his seed after him, when as yet he had no child. And God spake on this wise, that his seed should sojourn in a strange land, and that they should bring them into bondage and entreat them evil 400 years. And the nation to whom they shall be in bondage will I judge, said God. And after all that shall they come forth and serve me in this place. And he gave him the covenant of circumcision. And so Abraham begat Isaac and circumcised him the eighth day. And Isaac begat Jacob, and Jacob begat the 12 patriarchs. Why would Stephen be going into this history of Israel with the people of Jerusalem? Well, it has to do with God having a plan and a purpose, and he's going to indict these religious guys as not believing truth, and that God's going to judge them for this. And God's wrath would be upon them for that. He's going to indict this group of people, and they're going to be so mad, they're going to gnash their teeth, and they're going to want to destroy him so much that they start stoning him to death. This is the story. What's the big deal? Why is Stephen going to this history lesson? Well, it had to do with the Abrahamic covenant. That's what we call it. It's a covenant that God made that's unconditional, that God made to the Jews. And this is a huge point of contention in the world today. When you hear people call Israel the occupiers in the land of Israel today, or Palestine as they want to call it still, they say the Jews are occupiers in that land. You know, and where was Abraham originally from? Well, Stephen tells us, Ur of the Chaldees, near Babylon in Iraq. The story goes, just like Stephen said, Abraham begot Isaac and Jacob, and then Jacob had 12 sons, and those would be the 12 tribes of Israel. But because there was a famine in the land, the 12 sons of Jacob moved to Egypt. Joseph was there, second most powerful man in the world at the time. It's kind of an amazing story. But the Jews are there, and they're there for a few decades when the Pharaoh said, these Jews, Hebrew people, sons of Jacob, Israel, they're getting mighty. They're getting too

There are things that just are flying. There are not two genders, but there's, you know, 5,000 genders or whatever they say. Well, God says he created them male and female. Male and female did he create them. So when you say there's more than two genders, when you say that, you're actually saying, I disagree with God. I hope you know that, as if you're a woke person here today. We love you, but you need to wake up from your wokeness, if you know what I mean. God said there's two genders. That's God. But people that say, no, there's not. That's the thing. That's kind of the cool, hip thing in the world, to just say whatever God says, we're going to rebel against that and reject that. One of the great things that is sort of a litmus test, if you're on God's side, is what do you do with the Jew? What do you think about God's people, the Jews? And man, that has been a test through all of time of how God sorts you out. And the Bible even tells us in the last days, God's going to judge the nations that are against Israel. And in the Abrahamic covenant, God even says, I'm going to bless the nations that bless my people, and I'm going to curse the nations that curse Israel. Now, sadly, a lot of churches won't talk about this. They only want to talk about blessings and God's goodness and his grace, which I love talking about that. But to get the whole story, you got to realize God is still holy and righteous. And the Bible says in the last days, he's going to be full of wrath, and he's going to pour out his wrath on a Christ-rejecting, sinful world. That's still coming in the future. Now, good news. God is so also loving, kind, patient, long-suffering, and he would that none should perish. The heart of God is that no one would be destroyed. But because of people's hard-heartedness, they're going to be on the wrong side of God when he returns in his second coming, Jesus Christ. So the big question is, who really should be in the land of Israel? The world says Palestinians. But here in Stephen's sermon, he's saying, man, this is the land that I am giving you as a possession. Why do the Jews belong there? I'm going to give you three reasons today and go through a little history lesson. Hopefully I don't bore you with history, but I love history. Forgive me. And if there's one thing you know in history, I think this is the stuff you need to know more than anything, more than the Civil War, more than World War II or any history in the world. The biggest and most important is the history of Israel, because the Bible spends a lot of time talking about it. And it's important to know it, I think. So that's why I like to rehearse this, so that we can be familiar with it. Hopefully you're familiar enough with this, or if you were to talk to somebody, you can actually explain what people don't know. The narrative out there is so misguided, and it's really rhetorical wackoness out there right now. So I want to show you how even Stephen's message kind of matters. There's three reasons I want to give you why Israel, the Jews, belong in the Holy Land. Israel, whatever you want to call it, Palestine, it's still the Jews. I'll tell you why. One reason why, point number one, God gave the land to Israel. Question, is there any other people group in the world that can say, God gave us the land and we can prove it? Nobody can say that. Nobody. The Jews have the Bible, you know, this book written over a 1500 year period by 40 different authors, three different languages, three different continents, and throughout the whole scripture of the Bible, God says, if you care what God says, if you care what the Bible says, it says Israel belongs. Well, first of all, he says, Jerusalem is mine. And he says, my name is on that city. I hope you realize when you talk about Jerusalem, God says, my name is on that city. Not Dundee, not Portland, not New York City. He says, Jerusalem has my name on it. So first of all, that's kind of important. But then he tells us who he gives this land as a possession. Stephen reminded in our text there in Acts chapter 7, verse 5, he promised that he would give it, the land, to him for a possession and to his seed after him. That's his descendants, all the descendants of Abraham through the line of Isaac. And this is called the Abrahamic covenant. Now, if we were to do sort of a timeline, this is the very first thing on a timeline that I'd like to show you, and that is the Abrahamic covenant starts in 2000 BC. What happened? God gives to Abraham this promise, and it's an unconditional promise. Now, some people try to say, well, it's a conditional. If Israel, you know, disobeys God, then he's going to forsake his covenant with them. No. This is an unconditional covenant. The confusion might come because there are, in the book of Deuteronomy, some conditional covenants. If you don't do this, then I'm not going to do that. And God makes those really clear. But when it comes to the land of promise, the covenant of Abraham, it's an unconditional covenant. The Abrahamic covenant's Genesis chapter 12, verses 1 through 3. It says, now the Lord said to Abraham, get thee out of thy country, that's Ur, that Stephen was talking about, Ur of the Chaldees, and from thy kindred and from thy father's house unto a land that I will show thee. And I will make of thee a great nation.
and I will bless

0: thee and make thy name great, and thou shalt be a blessing. And I will bless them that bless thee and curse him that curseth thee. And in thee shall all families of the earth be blessed. Now, just something you should be aware of. If you're an anti-Semite who hates Jewish people, so unfortunate, because you're not realizing, what have the Jewish people brought to the world? Have they brought anything to the world? Well, I don't even have time to go into the invention, the artistry, the science and technology. I mean, I could go on and on. The Jews are such a tiny percentage of the world's population, but they've given a majority of advancement to all of mankind. Like, there's whole books written on this that are fascinating, how the Jews have contributed more than any other people. If you look at their greatest enemies, ask how much they've contributed to science and medicine and technology and stuff like that, and you realize, not that much. But when it comes to all the families of the earth shall be blessed, can anybody say one word? Before I even got it out, Jesus was a Jew. Hello. If you don't know that, why are we blessed as Gentiles? Because Jesus, the Jew, through the line of Abraham, the Messiah, Jesus came. We owe that to the Jewish people, that the Messiah came through the Jewish people. And this is what God's promising. All the nations, you can check those boxes. Did the Lord make Israel a great nation? Check. Will he bless Israel? Check. His name being made great? Check. But thou shalt be a blessing. And some people say, no, Israel's a curse. See, that's like the people that want to fly in the face of God and say, the Jews are a curse. And anti-Semitism is the result of that. Are we seeing any anti-Semitism today? It's feverish right now. Horrifyingly bad. We'll get into that in a second. So this is the promise. So when did they sort of, you know, like Stephen said, Abraham, you're not going to necessarily see that promise when you get the land, but it'll be your descendants after. And he said, you know, I will give it to him, your seed, a possession. Well, when did that happen? Well, if we go to our timeline here, it's when Joshua took the land from the Canaanites there in 1500 BC. So the first thing, Abraham, 2000 BC, the Abrahamic covenant. The next item on the history timeline you really should be aware of is Joshua took over the land, fit the Battle of Jericho. And by the way, some of you are like, but Brett, how can the Jews do that? They went into a land and they conquered a bunch of people. Question, who did they conquer? Did they conquer Palestinians? Were the Palestinians there? Anybody? No. Palestinians are not going to come into the play. As we know them today, they're not going to come into play until the 1960s. 1960s? Yeah. Hold that thought. Who was there in the land? Anybody? Canaanites, the Jebusites, the Amorites, the Flashlights, and the Gigabites, and all those guys. There's a long list of those guys. Now, some of you are like, but Brett, colonialism, if you went to college and they taught you how evil all that was, the indigenous people, they were kicking them out. Well, let me just say, most people on the planet are not indigenous people. And by the way, it's scientifically a fact that there's no such thing as indigenous people in the Western Hemisphere. Do you know that? Scientific fact. Oh, Brett, I disagree. You can be wrong if you want to, but scientifically, we're all descendants of immigrants, whether by boat, plane, Alaskan land bridge. If you know your DNA and all that, you know, what we call indigenous people in North America, their DNA points that they actually came here over the Alaska land bridge or various ways. Now, the cruelty of Europeans in those dark times, including Christopher Columbus, was no greater than among the people everywhere on the earth, including the indigenous people, as they're so called. Were the indigenous people cruel? See, this is what you learn in elementary school. You know, we took over the poor Indians, and they were peace-loving people just sitting around smoking their peace pipes. No, they were slaughtering each other. In fact, some of the amazing examples of that were the Aztecs and stuff. When Joshua came in, who were the Canaanites? They were the people that were horrible people. Brent, are you suggesting that the Indians or the indigenous people were horrible people? I'm suggesting that all people are horrible people. Like, man is evil no matter where you go. And to try to pretend that some people group is the innocent people. Like, I remember I did a report when I was a kid on the Aztecs and how they would cut out the hearts and eat them and stuff like that. You know, like the Aztecs were not really friendly people, to say the least. Have you ever wondered why, when the Spaniards show up, you know, and the conquistadors and all that, why did some of the Indian tribes welcome them with open arms? Largely it's because the problem of the Aztecs. Like, they were like, help us, please. Like, we're in trouble. And that was part of the deal. So kind of an interesting thing if you know kind of your history. So while it may be good and timely to celebrate Indian history and culture in America today, or as we call it, Indigenous Peoples Day, we should probably change it to something more truthful and accurate, like We Got Here First Day. That's the absolute truth. And almost every people group in the world boosted out somebody else, like kicked somebody else out. If they weren't there first, they bloodily killed people to move in. And it's just as common as ever. Like, it's so crazy. So suddenly, the world has a conscience about that. And who are they most angry at? Those Jews who occupied the land of the poor Palestinians. That's not historically accurate. And that brings us back to our timeline. So that brings us to after Joshua fought the Battle of Jericho, they wiped out the Canaanites, the Hittites, Jebusites, Amorites, Girgashites, Hivites, Akarites, Sinites, Arvidites, Zemarites, Hamathites, and Sidon. They didn't want to have, I guess, the ite at the end of their name. But the Canaanites, why did God wipe them out? This is where the Bible is accused of things like ethnic cleansing. You'll hear people say, if you believe the Bible, you believe in ethnic cleansing. God did wipe these people out. But remember when I said the land, the Jews were enslaved for 400 years? God was preparing the people for the land, but he was also preparing the land for his people. Before he moved his people in, he gave the Canaanites 400 years to repent of their evil, wicked ways. And if you know Canaanite culture, it was horrifying. It even made the Aztecs look friendly. Some of the Canaanite practices, they'd build houses and they'd embed their children in the walls of their house when they built them out of mud and stone and sort of mortar their kids right into the wall and have them suffocate to death. And they felt that that would appease the gods and the goddesses and make their house fruitful and prolific. I would not have lasted through that very long if I were a child. I would not like that very much, being built into the wall of my house. Worse still, they would sacrifice babies on the altar of Moloch and Chemosh, the two gods, or some people think it was the same god, but giant iron idols with, they'd heat the arms of incandescent heat and lay babies on the hands of the iron gods and sizzle them to death. They did that by the tens of thousands. And the Canaanites, that was their thing. They did this and God said, repent, but they did not repent. And God says, I'm going to wipe you out with my wrath. And as it turns out, God used the Jews coming into the promised land to be the instrument to judge those Canaanite nations. And you might say, well, I don't like that. Can I just say, you better be on the right side of God because he hasn't changed. God hasn't changed from those days. He's still a God of righteousness, holiness, and even wrath. And if we think, well, we would have never done that, well, we're worse than that. American culture is worse than the Canaanite culture. Well, how could you say that? Abortion, it's worse. We abort in America close to 1 million babies every year. And if you say, well, it's not a baby, it's fetal tissue. Bible disagrees. Bible calls the baby being formed in the mother's womb a child, a baby. And it's a life that God is forming and he blesses that life. Even when, you know, John the Baptist was in his mother's womb, the Bible doesn't say, and a fetal blob leapt for joy when heard the news of Jesus being born of Mary. No, it says the child in Elizabeth's womb leapt for joy before the baby was even born. That's the way God looks at the unborn child. It's a person who's already forming and he foreknew and preordained and is developing in a mother's womb. It should be the safest place on the planet, a mother's womb. But in America, it's the most dangerous place on the planet for a baby. Brett, this is really a bummer. Oh, it gets worse. Bible says God's going to pour out his wrath. Just like he did on the Canaanites. So you can protest and say, I don't like what happened to the Canaanites. I don't agree with it. It doesn't matter. God says, I am holy and righteous. And I believe God would be unloving to let that Canaanite culture go another couple hundred years. That would be not very loving to allow that culture to continue to sizzle babies on idols. And God says, there's a point where I just have to say, time's up. He's going to do that, by the way, with the whole world. And this is where you and I have to pray, Lord, forgive us as a nation for our horrible sins. And I could go on about the sins, not just abortion, there's many others, but rebellion against God. And God says there's going to come a point and that there's a stopwatch. Does anybody know what is the stopwatch in the Bible? Israel. If you watch Israel and what's happening in Israel, that's the stopwatch to say, when is Christ returning? We don't know the day or the hour, but the Bible says you will know the times and seasons. Well, how will we know that? keeping your eye on the epicenter of Bible prophecy, Jerusalem and the nation Israel. That's why this is all important.
1: 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Well, I have Pastor Brett with me. You know, we've been studying the book of Acts, and one of the things I wanted to know is what this book means to you personally, Brett. Can you share that with us?
0: You bet, Kurt. You know, I think the book of Acts for me is sort of the owner's manual of the church, how to really operate, how to prioritize the church. I think that, you know, even though it was a couple thousand years ago, the same objectives that they had are our same, or they should be our objectives. And, you know, like Acts 2:42, where they continued steadfastly with the apostles' doctrine, which is teaching, prayer, fellowship, breaking of bread. Those four things were the main thing. And as they did those things, man, the church just flourished. And I see, for me personally, the book of Acts is a safety net as a pastor of a modern day church, just to say, how can we model the church today after the book of Acts? So it's an important book to me personally.
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3: A little bit of an onshore flow today that'll keep the clouds over our area, about 70 on the afternoon high. We're in the mid-50s and cloudy for the overnight hours. A little bit more sunshine coming up on Thursday with mid-70s. It'll be a sunny day on Friday, warming up to about 80. I'm meteorologist Steve Hamilton on KPDQ.
4: 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Due to ongoing uncertainty surrounding overseas travel conditions and future international travel considerations, the Italy Unfiltered Tour has been canceled. 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Again, the Italy Unfiltered Dream Sweepstakes has been canceled and no prize will be awarded. 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
12: God transformed my heart. Yeah. And He can do that to anybody. There are probably some people listening right now that think, you know, I can't do that for my husband or my wife or whatever. Do it. Mm-hmm. And when, you know, the essential element of love is sacrifice. And when you sacrifice, God, your Father, who is also your father-in-law, will bring the transformation that's needed in your heart, mm-hmm, and your mind and your life, and He'll transform your relationship.
13: Well, Jason and Tori Benham are back with us today on Focus on the Family with Jim Daly, and I'm John Fuller. We're so glad you've joined us.
14: John, so often the fun, kind of what seems to be lighthearted conversations end up being the most powerful, and I felt like that last time. Mm-hmm. It was fun. If you haven't heard it, go back and listen to it through the app or the website. You can get that program. But it just had so many nuggets in it. They were crisp and right to the point and wrapped in humor, mm-hmm, which I think helps it to stick in our heads. At least for me, that helps.
13: Well, and I've been married 40-plus years.
14: You're
13: bragging. 40 years, and we can still drink in this wisdom because it's applicable to anybody in marriage, right?
14: Oh, yeah. If anything, I felt like I'm halfway there. Oh. So anyway, but that's the point. We want to help you have the best marriage you can have in Christ. I mean, that's the goal. And so often, you know, some people will write to us and say, you know, you make an idol out of family. Well, we are a family ministry. We know that there are other ways to express your love to the Lord and live this life, but we're speaking to one marry couples and married couples and all the seasons of that expression, mm-hmm, whether it's death of a spouse or divorce or whatever may happen, and then all the parenting along the way. This is our mission. So we're going to talk about this in that context, and our guest did such a great job kind of bringing the right things to think about in marriage.
12: Right, right. And while this is, as you described it, Jim, a lighter show, there are people with serious issues. Mm-hmm. And just this quick reminder that we've got so many resources for you if you're struggling. Just give us a call, 800, the letter A, and the word family. And Jason and Tori do a lot. They're podcasters and authors and speakers. And they've written a terrific book called Marriage A to Z, 30 Days to Relational Transformation.
14: Jason and Tori, welcome back.
12: Yeah.
15: Thank you.
14: It was fun last time. I don't know if you enjoyed it.
12: I did.
14: You were sharing all your raw stories of how you failed.
12: I felt like that what we were sharing is really going to help you with Gene.
14: I think that's that came through loud and clear. I made lots of notes, which I hope you are as well. But let's go to the other easy letter of the alphabet, Q. So we've covered X and Z and Q.
12: I don't even remember what Q is.
15: What is Q?
12: What is
14: quilting?
15: Oh, don't quit. Right?
12: Quilting.
14: I thought it was quilting. No, I'm kidding. I was going, Jason, quitting. What a good husband you are. You're into quilting Tori. But it's quitting.
15: Quitting.
12: Yeah.
15: Quit quitting.
12: Quit quitting.
14: Is it obvious or what's the
12: substance
14: around it?
12: It is very obvious, but I think that it says a lot about your commitment. Mm-hmm. You know, I mean, there does come a point where your emotions aren't lining up with what you want them to. Maybe you said the wrong thing and your spouse, and it is just, there's nothing that you can do in that moment to make things better except refuse to quit.
15: Mm-hmm.
14: Yeah.
12: It's, I'm not going to say, I'm not going to use the D word, you know, we're just not going to quit. That's it. I'm just going to continue moving forward. And yeah, we might need some space. We might need some of that. But I'm not quitting on you, mm-hmm. and I know you're not quitting on me. And once you get to that point, I'm telling you, just that brings security in a relationship.
14: It's let me back the truck up a little bit, though, because I think it's important for people listening and viewing where they may be, the well is dry.
12: Mm-hmm. Mm-hmm.
14: That's where they're at. Yeah. They can't imagine that this well will ever fill with fresh water again, meaning
12: right.
14: the love in their relationship.
12: Mm-hmm.
14: Speak to that person in that moment where, okay, they're just realizing, I don't know that we have enough together mm-hmm. to continue. Now, as Christians, I know you guys are jumping out going, what are you talking about? I'm just trying to position this to say that couples, both mm-hmm. in the church and outside the church, will feel like the well is dry. Well, and I've come to the end of my rope.
12: Yeah.
14: And there's nothing there incentivizing me to stick with it. How do we need to look at that differently in that moment?
12: I love that question because I see it all through scripture where one of the first things that they would do when they went into a new place was to dig a well.
15: Mm.
12: It's like you have to have a well. And then when we see Jesus, when he announced essentially that he is the Messiah, the Son of God, the first person, it's to a woman that he meets at a well. And it's like the well is so incredibly important. That's why I hearken back to an analogy we used earlier about be a fountain and not a drain. You have to tap into that well. You have to tap into the source. You have to give God the credit that he is powerful enough to transform anything. He brings dead things to life.
15: Mm-hmm.
12: He brings dead things to life. You need to claim that over yourself, and you need to claim that over your spouse and over your relationship. And you bring God, the author of life, in. I mean, you go even look in the book of Ezekiel, where God told him to prophesy to the bones. These were dead bones.
14: Dry bones.
12: Yeah. They were completely dried, which means they've been dead for a long time. And he prophesied to them, and they woke up, and they started rattling. And then he's like, now prophesy to the breath. He breathes life into those bones. And then they arose a great army. You know, a great army, they're on mission. An army has a mission. And I think oftentimes when you're at the bottom of your rope and you feel like the well is dry, oftentimes it's because you guys have lost your sense of mission as a couple. And it's like, why did God put us together in the first place? Because it's certainly not to sit here and argue back and forth. Mm-hmm. And you know what? The more you focus on trying to get along, the more you're probably going to start arguing. What you need to do is stop focusing on you, stop focusing on your relationship, and get out there and start focusing on helping other people. And you embrace each other's strengths and even your weaknesses to be able to do that. Watch how the Lord comes in and rewards you. And now all of a sudden that well is not dry. It's overflowing.
14: Mm-hmm. Tori, in that regard, you mentioned in this section of not quitting the marital vows and the importance of that.
15: Mm.
14: What do you want to remind us about that?
15: I think that hopelessness is such a killer in marriage. I think that that's something that I recognize probably midway into our marriage. I remember there being a season where I was feeling just kind of low. Like, I think it was during the winter season, and I just was feeling just not myself and some anxiety. And I was just going to the Lord, and I was like, and I was feeling it in my relationship, but I was also feeling it in every area of my life, just kind of a down season. And, I remember asking the Lord, I need you to speak to me. Like, what's going on inside of me that I am struggling so much? And, the Lord gave me a dream, and in the dream, it was the most like hopeless situation. It wouldn't even make sense to you if I told you the dream, but it was very hopeless. And I woke up and I looked at the clock, and I still thought that this thing had happened. And then I realized it was a dream and that it wasn't real. And in that moment, this like overwhelming sense of hopelessness dropped, because it was just a dream. It was just a nightmare. And I felt hope come over my body. And I just felt like this breath of fresh air. And I felt like the Lord said, this is what's happening in your life. You are living in hopelessness. You are seeing everything through this lens of hopelessness, even in the most silly ways. Like that day, I remember three different people asked me to do something and I had to say no. And I'm a people pleaser. And I had plans that day, and I couldn't help these three people that I love so much, but I had other plans and other commitments. So I had to say no to them. Something that's the worst thing for a people pleaser to have to say is no. And I felt that weight of hopelessness. And the Lord said, do you see, like, this is how you're operating. You're operating in this weight of hopelessness, and it's infiltrating into every area of your life, including your marriage.
14: Yeah.
15: And so I began to just really focus in on that. Like, how am I living a life of hopelessness? And some of those ways were the ways I was thinking about Jason. Some of the ways were the ways I was even thinking about my own kids. Some of the conversations we'd have about our kids, they were hopeless. It was like, they don't do this. And did you know he did this again? And she talked, you know, it's like this.
14: Oh yeah, I know.
15: It's like this attitude. It's this attitude, like that doomsday attitude. And I remember the Lord just really speaking to my heart in that season that I am operating out of a spirit of hopelessness. And I began to really turn that around. And I began to breathe life into my relationship. I began to look for good in everybody. I began to look for the good in Jason. I began to talk about the good I was seeing in my kids to Jason and the people around me. And I began to just kind of have that victory mindset. We talk about a victory mindset in our book, Beauty and Battle, of, you know, if we are one with Christ, we're on the winning team. Mm-hmm. In the end, we win. So let's live like we win. Let's not live like we're victims of hopelessness.
12: Can I put a bow on that real quick? Because trust is a choice. Hope is a feeling. Trust is the choice we make when we're going to trust God no matter what. Hope is the feeling that follows. I think a lot of people don't have hope because they've never truly made the choice to trust. Mm-hmm. Yeah. So make the choice where you are in your relationship, wherever it is. Make that choice that you're going to stick with it, that you're going to trust God as your father and God as your father-in-law. And in time, that feeling's going to follow, the feeling of hope.
14: You know, in mentioning that quit in this part of the book, you also talk about perhaps it's not going to be divorce, it's going to be apathy.
12: Mm.
14: So I, you know, committed Christian couples, they may land there, but the marriage is nearly dead. Mm. That's right. That's what you mean by the apathy. Yeah. How do we avoid that, not to just be business partners and apathetic?
12: I think the first, we have to recognize that the opposite of love is not hate. The opposite of love is indifference. And if you're feeling indifferent toward your spouse, you need to go to your father-in-law. I'm going to keep bringing it back. Yeah, you need to go to God and ask him to reignite that passion in your heart. He did it for me. I think I actually told the story on one of our broadcasts that we did on our first book, Beauty and Battle, but I'll just give you the cliff notes. But that happened to me 5 years into marriage, where that love that was once, you know, on fire and just filled with fervency just began to dissipate. And I was focusing on building a business and doing all sorts of stuff, praying to the Lord about my business. And God was really blessing it. Then one morning I was up praying and I felt like the Lord said to me, why don't you pray as hard about your marriage as you do your business? Mm-hmm. And I was convicted about that. So I started praying, you know, like, okay, Lord, help me and Tori and all this kind. And I just felt a sense of deep conviction that I was not as fully in love with her as I once was. And I felt like the Lord was kind of showing me, if I have the ability to get you to a 10 in marriage on a scale of 1 to 10, why would you settle for a 5 or a 6? You know, why even settle for an 8 if you can get to a 10? And I felt like that was something that I needed to pray into. And so every morning I got down on my knees about 5:30 in the morning beside our bed, and I would lay my hands on Tori. Now, I said this in our last program, but I got to reiterate. I made sure to leave it above the shoulders. I didn't want her to think I was making an early morning
14: good
12: move quality. Or anything like that. So I would place my hands on her and pray that God would reignite my passion for her. Mm. And he did it. He did it. I had a crazy dream, and I had a dream that she was cheating on me and that I almost literally killed a guy. And I woke up just before I punched the guy right in the face, you know, and I looked over at her and she's snoozing over there. She has no idea that she's in love with another man, you know, but in that moment I was like, oh my gosh.
14: You were feeling it.
12: I woke her up and was like, is somebody talking to you? Like, I started, like, the feeling of jealousy was very real. I mean, you know, that's the beauty of a dream, is that your body doesn't know if it really happened or not, because your brain hasn't fully processed it.
14: Yeah.
12: So I was feeling all those jealousy emotions. God really woke up my jealousy. And after about 20 minutes, I finally calmed down, and I got down on my knees next to our bed, just like was my, because it was about 4 o'clock in the morning at this point, just like was my habit for the last 2 weeks. Place my hands on her, and no sooner did I do that that the Lord reminded me of Revelation 2. Remember the you've lost your first love, where he was talking to the church in Ephesus, and I felt like the Lord was like, you stop pursuing her, you're now pursuing a career. I'm like, well, what do I do? You know, it's funny how before you get married you know how to pursue your spouse, but then after you get married you kind of forget how. But the Revelation 2 had the answer. Remember, he tells them, remember how far you've fallen, repent and redo the things you did at first. Remember, repent, redo. And in that moment, I started to remember how much I loved Tori and all the times. And then even that day and for the remaining few weeks, I started listening to our old songs that we used to listen to together. And it started kind of drumming up emotions in me. I repented for having a marriage that was hovering around a 5 or a 6 rather than a 10. And I started to redo the things we did at first that caused us to fall in love. Writing notes, dancing together to slow country music in the kitchen, a little Garth Brooks, maybe a little George Strait.
14: You got the soundtracks ready.
12: And my heart started to go in that direction. So I would say when it feels dead, you need to remember, you need to repent, you need to redo the things that you did at first, and then you watch how God will transform you.
14: No, that is really good, and it's a good awakening when a husband can do that. And I'll put it in that context. But Tori, let me speak to you again. The woman that's going, I've kind of done everything I can do. And he's like, you know, is it time for the spiritual defibrillator? Because he's not responsive, you know, and he's the kind of guy that might say, well, I love you. I told you I love you when we got married. Do I need to tell you again? You know, that attitude. And speak to that woman and with that woman in our little dialogue here. If she's in that spot, what can she do? She feels like it's not working. Help me.
15: Well, I was that woman. I remember very much being that woman. And Jason, like Jason was telling with the story, is that he had pursued me so much in our dating years, but then we got married and he started this business. And he really, all of his attention went to the business. All of his focus went to that business. And I remember being in the bathroom on the floor crying many, many nights. Just, God, please, like, turn his heart back to me. Help him to cherish me again. And I remember the Lord getting me to a place where he wanted me to have my full dependency on him. And I remember just asking the Lord, like, to do, like, asking him, begging him, just turn Jason's heart towards me. And then he began to show me how to turn my face towards him, towards God, because I, my expectations and my desires were all wrapped up in the way that Jason was treating me and the way that Jason was responding to me. And so the Lord had to do something inside of me to where my full reliance was on him and that my needs were met through him. And he began to do that as I began to surrender that to him. And I never stopped asking. I continued to ask God to change Jason's heart towards me. But I surrendered a part of my heart that just longed so much for Jason to meet my needs. And I gave it to the Lord and I let him to start meeting those needs. And then in time, the Lord started using Jason to meet those needs, but I knew who it was. I knew who the source was, and it wasn't Jason. It was, I knew my source was God himself and that he was now using Jason to meet those needs. But it was, I think that, I think that most women that I talk to go through this. Like, yeah. This is something very common where there is a period in your relationship where it feels dead. It feels like it's gone somewhere. And you remember, and all you have is this distant memory of what it once was. And it's so hard in those moments. But I think that the Lord can use all of it. I don't think any of it is ever wasted.
12: Some great insight today on Focus on the Family with Jim Daly. We're talking with Tori and Jason Benham, and we're covering some of the content of their book, which is small but so dense and so full of great insights. 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
14: You know, the two common themes I've heard from you during the time we've been talking these last couple of days is really giving it to the Lord, turning toward the Lord, but then adjusting your mindset. You've said that probably 10 times.
15: Yeah.
14: It's so powerful. It seems like it would be so easy and so rational and smart.
15: Yes.
14: To do something like that. Why is it so hard?
15: I know.
14: It is like a gutter we're in, and we just can't emotionally get out of that. We feel like we're saying the right things, but we're not truly believing them deep down.
15: Yes.
14: So, you got to make that effort. You got to make that connection. Turn to the Lord.
15: Yes.
14: And then ask Him to engage in the situation.
15: Yes.
14: And begin to do the things that only you can control.
15: Yeah, exactly.
14: And one of them is not your husband.
15: Yeah,
14: I mean, you can't control him, and us husbands can't control our wives.
15: Yeah. Our thoughts are so they're tricky. Like we talk about in Beauty and Battle, the neuroscience behind our thoughts, the way that we think, with the thoughts that we think over and over again, they create neural pathways in our minds, and it gets us on a path that we continue on. And so if you have a thought and then you think it again the next day, that groove, neuroscience actually shows this. There's a groove in your head that gets deeper and deeper. It gets more easily accessible the next time.
14: So when you say there's a hole in your head, it's true?
15: It's actually true. It's actually true. Yes. But the really good news is that we can rewire our thoughts. We can rewire our brain. And it takes effort. It takes recognizing at what foot of the path that we're at, right? It takes a lot of work, but it is 100% doable. And, we talk about it in the book. For me, like, I had these thoughts of Jason that were not moving me towards him. They were actually moving me away from him. They were making me mad at him. I was, the thoughts that I was thinking of him were not leading me to a path that I wanted to be on. It ultimately was not leading to connection. It was ultimately leading to division in our marriage. And so when I began to recognize, wait a minute, these thoughts that I'm thinking, they're not leading me where I want to go. So I better start rethinking some of these things.
14: Sounds simple, but hard to do.
15: So hard to do.
14: Yeah.
15: And so when I would get to the foot of that path and I would recognize, I know what's going on here. I am at the foot of this path, and it's so easy to go down this path, but I know where it's going. And that's not where I want to go. Yeah. So I'm not going to think that thought. I'm going to think about things that are good and whole. You know, what's that verse? Think about things that are good and true and lovely and of good report, you know. And so you have to transform your thinking. You have to change your mind. You have to change your mindset. But you really have to start by knowing where you want to go.
14: Right.
15: Right. Like for me, it was like, it's so easy to get on this path, but now I know where it's going, so I'm not going to do. I'm not going to go there.
14: So true. Let's end with P, which you say is practice presence. Mm. You have a powerful story about your mom who died of lung cancer in 2017, I believe. Yeah. How did that intersect with presence?
12: My mom was the most fully present woman that you would ever meet, and you know what we tell couples is the greatest present that you can give to your spouse is your presence. And it works with family too. Mm-hmm. And my mom, she came down with pulmonary fibrosis, which is a scarring of the lungs.
14: Very difficult.
12: And in her final days, you know, they send in the palliative nurses and all of that. And basically they're just trying to give her comfort measures so that she can pass peacefully, because there was nothing that we could do. And she was only 68 years old. Mm. And, they came in and offered her morphine. And at this point, she was really having a hard time breathing. Her blood, her oxygen levels were so low. It was like she was walking on a treadmill trying to breathe through a straw. And we were watching her in pain. She was a nurse, though. And so she knew that once you start administering the morphine, then you can fall asleep and just, you know, pass away that way. And we're all like, please do that. Like, that's what we want you to do. And she's like, no, I want to be present. I want to be there with all of us. And, you know, we had her for another 4 days.
14: Wow.
12: And we would, all of us would gather around and sing worship. And then she would open her eyes every now and then. You'd see a little tear come out of her. Like she was experienced. She was there with us. And then on the last night, it was my little daughter, Allie, who was our oldest daughter. And she stayed with my mom that night. And I was up there with her all night. And I slept on the floor. And Allie was sleeping right next to her. And my mom was having a hard time breathing. And one of the little bells went off. So Allie got up. And my mom had a mask on. And Allie moved her mask just a little bit. And my mom said, Coke. She just wanted a Coke. A
14: sip of Coke.
12: And, you know, she's in her dying days. She wants Coke. Let's get her Coke. So Allie got her some Coke. This is like 2 o'clock in the morning. And I'm laying on the ground and I'm watching this. And Allie gets her a Coke. And she's drinking it out of a straw. And then Allie pulls it back. And then my mom reaches up and pulls her mask back and says, in broken English, you know, this, I love you, Allie. Then she put her mask right back on, and those were her last words. And then she died that morning. But not until my little daughter got a chance to be in the presence of her grandmother. And that was the greatest gift. And so when we were writing this book, I was like, man, my mom, she just was somebody who was fully present. And you know, now, I mean, when you got your phones and all this kind of stuff, I mean, it's really hard to be fully present. But I never forget, you know, 8 years ago when my mom was fully present. And now my daughter Allie has a story to tell, and I'm telling people this story. And I wish I could tell it without crying. It's just not going to happen.
14: But better that you do.
12: I know it makes you feel like you want to hug me right now, Jim, so we can hold each other after this broadcast.
14: But it does illustrate the connection. I mean, what a beautiful gift for your daughter to hear that from her grandmother. That does make me cry.
15: And what she taught us was just that you have to fight for presence. Like what Nana taught us was the fight for it. You know, for 4 days, she didn't need to fight. She could have taken the morphine and gone to sleep and been peaceful and not suffered at all. But she actually wrote on a dry erase board, pray that the Lord will give me increased strength to fight. Because that was when she lost her voice and she couldn't even say. But she fought for the presence of her family. And those moments were precious to her. They meant something to her. And she suffered through some of the pain so that we could have her presence and that she could have ours.
12: And you know, that's exactly what Jesus did on the cross when he was offered that little mix on the sponge and he refused to drink it. It was just a little something that could have numbed the pain. And Jesus was like, I'm going to stay fully present. And I got a chance to see that in real life. And it really makes me thankful that our Savior did that. And he stayed fully present even in the midst of his pain. And you know what? In marriage, sometimes it is painful to give your spouse full presence. You know, but when you do that, it's the greatest gift you can ever give to your spouse. And when they open it, they're going to get a real treasure.
14: Yeah. I mean, you said it so beautifully. And what a story to land on that grabs everybody's emotions. Yeah. And, you know, whether it's your marriage, your parenting, connections with people. I mean, this is really good, this resource. And you can apply it in all kinds of ways. But ideally, certainly in your marriage A to Z, 30 days to relational transformation, probably one of the easiest ways to start thinking differently and getting the benefit of thinking differently by loving each other and connecting with each other. Thank you both for being with us.
12: Thanks for having us.
14: And for the listeners, we certainly recommend you get a copy of the Benham's book. 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What we really need right now are more friends of the family who are willing to become monthly partners with us in ministry. 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
2: 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Up next, we hop on the Bible bus with Dr. J. Vernon McGee in Through the Bible. 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
3: We got a little bit of an onshore flow today that'll keep the clouds over our area, about 70 on the afternoon high. We're in the mid-50s and cloudy for the overnight hours. A little bit more sunshine coming up on Thursday with mid-70s. It'll be a sunny day on Friday, warming up to about 80. I'm meteorologist Steve Hamilton on KPDQ.
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0: Last time on Through the Bible, we stood at the bedside of Jacob as he blessed Joseph's sons as though they were his own. Now Jacob's other sons gather close, leaning in to hear the final words of their father. What he says next will reach far beyond that moment, because many of these blessings are also prophecies about the future of the tribes of Israel. I'm Steve Schwartz, your host, welcoming you aboard the Bible Bus. And while you're settling in, let's hear from our teacher, Dr. J. Vernon McGee, about his unique method of teaching through the whole Bible. So if you're new to the Bible Bus, this will be especially helpful. Let's listen.
1: We want to make a statement now that's very important, because we are finishing now the first book on our Through the Bible program, and we'll be going to the Gospel of Matthew. We commute back and forth, as we'll indicate next time, from Old Testament to New Testament, and then New Testament back to Old Testament. We go forward on two fronts, and we have found that that has been not only a very practical and satisfactory one, but it actually increases the learning process of a great many of God's children who have had difficulty of articulating the Old Testament into their Christian faith. And so this method has been very satisfactory, and we therefore want to urge you, if you are not receiving notes and outlines, that you do so.
0: Well, Dr. McGee's method of hopping back and forth between the two testaments might be a little unexpected, but it has a lot of benefits. Wouldn't you agree, Greg?
2: Well, I would. Obviously, in my own life, being on the Bible Bus for a long time, I know you have been as well.
0: Yep.
2: But perhaps more impactfully, we've just heard thousands of stories of how this approach works. And that's what we want to do today. If you're new, or maybe if you've been on the Bible Bus a long time, we just want to reinforce the holistic nature of the way Dr. McGee teaches the Bible. Because people often ask us, what's the secret? You know?
0: Yeah. I think this is one of those secrets.
2: I agree.
0: I mean, there are so many different aspects to it. But definitely Old Testament, New Testament. For one thing, if we just stayed in the Old Testament and went Genesis through Revelation, we would be in the Old Testament for a very long time.
2: That's right.
0: And some of those passages get kind of tedious. So I like it. And that's why I do my annual Bible reading plan, is I always mix it up with whatever plan I pick, that there is both New Testament and Old Testament reading there. And I think there's a benefit to that, as evidenced with Through the Bible.
2: Well, and I'm going to borrow a phrase I've stolen from you, which is the pages of our Bibles that tend to be stuck together.
0: Yeah.
2: Dr. McGee makes sure that at least they're unstuck once every 5 years.
0: Yeah.
2: And I do think, I know recently, like, I was touched very deeply by the study in Haggai or Haggai.
0: Yeah.
2: And I actually went to Africa and shared some of the things I felt I had learned studying it with Dr. McGee. And I have to admit, you know, I went to seminary and all these other trainings.
0: Yeah.
2: I had never really studied the book of Haggai.
0: Yeah.
2: So
0: yeah,
2: it's
0: definitely
2: worth it.
0: Definitely a benefit.
2: Yeah.
0: Well, let's get to some letters where people are talking about the same thing. First, there's a listener in the Democratic Republic of the Congo who says this: Dear Bible Bus family, before this study, I used to think of Leviticus as a difficult book, full of laws, rituals, and regulations. But as we traveled through it together, I began to see its true message. At its heart, Leviticus is about holiness, obedience, and the nearness of God. When I read, "Be holy, for I, the Lord, your God, am holy," in Leviticus 19:2, I realize that holiness is not just about religious rituals. It's about daily life. It's about justice, mercy, integrity, and love for others. The study has changed me. I used to think that holiness meant simply avoiding sin. Now I see it means actively honoring God in everything: how I treat people, how I work, even my personal habits. Leviticus has also deepened my understanding of Christ's sacrifice. When I saw how detailed and costly the Old Testament sacrifices were, I began to appreciate Jesus' sacrifice in a new way. Grace is free to me, but it was costly for him. Finally, I've learned that true holiness is not only personal, it affects how we live with others. Caring for the needy, being honest in business, and treating every person with dignity. Thank you for helping me see the beauty of this book.
2: And Steve, we've talked about this before, but this particular testimony about the power of Leviticus,
0: yeah,
2: the teaching of Dr. McGee. I have never been around another ministry where I've heard people talk about Leviticus more than through the Bible.
0: Yeah, and reference how they came to Christ through the book of Leviticus.
2: Exactly, yeah. Many people that come out of religious, high church backgrounds that may not understand personal salvation often are just, they see the gospel everywhere in Leviticus.
0: Yeah.
2: And so we want to encourage you, why don't you share with us what teaching of Dr. McGee specifically has helped you. Like I shared about how Haggai helped me. I think it would be great for us to be able to share and encourage each other that we're learning from different specific things that Dr. McGee's teaching us.
0: Yeah, absolutely. Greg, let's go ahead and pray as we begin our study in Genesis 49. Heavenly Father, we are thankful for the way you put your scriptures together, the Bible, and how we have it so readily accessible that we can study it together, that we can go between the Old and New Testaments and see Jesus, as Dr. McGee says, on every page of scripture. Help us as we study in the book of Genesis now. In Jesus' name, amen. Turning your Bibles to Genesis 49 on Through the Bible with Dr. J. Vernon McGee.
1: Now, we've come to the 49th chapter of the book of Genesis. You have your Bible there. Follow along with us. And in many respects, this chapter is one of the more remarkable chapters of the Bible. It certainly is a dramatic chapter. It's the deathbed scene of old Jacob. In fact, we saw him on that deathbed last time. You'll recall that when he saw his son Joseph coming in, that he strengthened himself and he sat upon the bed. He just was rejoiced to see his own son. Then after their interview, the rest of the sons came in, and he has around him now all 12 of his sons. And this is his farewell message. Now, a farewell message is very important. And he begins with his eldest son and just goes right down the list. And you couldn't have anything really more important than this. It is dramatic. Anything that a man says on his deathbed is important because you feel like at that time he's telling the truth. How many times have you heard of a deathbed confession? Man waits until he gets really on his deathbed. I was reading

it before. Now we see Jacob on his deathbed. And let me begin reading here at verse 1. And Jacob called unto his sons and said, Gather yourselves together, that I may tell you that which shall befall you in the last days. Now, we've come to an important expression. There have been some folk that think I use certain expressions too much. And by the way, I agree with them. But you're going to find out there are certain expressions in the Bible that occur and reoccur again and again and again. Now, one is right here, in the last days. Now, the last days of the nation Israel will be different than the last days of the church. And here again, where you have a sharp dispensational distinction that needs to be made. The last days now of Israel, that's what he's talking about. What's going to happen to his sons in the last days? I was in seminary with a young man. He was a Lutheran boy, a very brilliant young fella. In fact, the matter is, he became a theology professor and a Hebrew professor, and either one of them requires quite a few brains. And this young man certainly had the. I always enjoyed talking with him because he always had something new to offer, because he did a great deal of study. He told me one day that he was writing on the prophecies concerning the 12 sons of Jacob. And we'll see a little later on, we get to the book of Deuteronomy. They have become tribes then, each tribe with thousands in them. And in those tribes, Moses has something to say. And he took those prophecies, one in this chapter and the one that Moses gave, and followed the tribes through. Now, a great many people today talk about the fact that there are certain prophecies concerning the nation Israel. Many of them have been fulfilled. Some are yet to be fulfilled. Now, that's all true, but you can narrow it down even less than that. You can divide Israel into 12 parts. And God has had something to say concerning each one of these tribes of Israel. And not only has the prophecy concerning the nation been fulfilled, but the prophecy concerning each tribe has been fulfilled. And friends, that makes it remarkable indeed. So this is what's going to befall them in the last days. Now, some of the prophecy has been fulfilled, but most of it waits to be fulfilled. Actually, more of what Moses had to say to the tribes has been fulfilled than what we have here. But it's quite remarkable, and all of it looks to the last days. Now, I read verse 2 of Genesis 49. Gather yourselves together, and hear, ye sons of Jacob, and hearken unto Israel your father. Now, you must grant that this is quite a dramatic scene we have before us. Here's the old man, and he's sitting up in bed. I've seen pictures of him stretched out in bed and looked like he wouldn't be able to raise his head. But that's not true. He was leaning on his staff. The last verse tells that he was leaning on his staff. Old Jacob, frankly, friends, he'd been on the go all of his life, and he wanted to keep going. Death is really an embarrassment. Comes at a most inconvenient time when we want to keep going down here. And if you've made an appointment, you have to break that appointment. How unusual this is. I make all my appointments today on the condition that I'm alive. I've got appointments made 2 years ahead. I don't know whether I'll fulfill them or not. And I always say, provided I'm alive. Well, Jacob found that he couldn't keep going. He was leaning on his staff. He wanted to keep going, but he couldn't keep going. What a remarkable man he was in many ways. We'll see that when we come to it. Now notice what he has to say. He begins with Reuben, verse 3. Reuben, thou art my firstborn, my might, and the beginning of my strength, the excellency of dignity, and the excellency of power. The thing that he recognized, and all of these patriarchs recognized, is the great subject of heredity that has been made so much of today. Like father, like son, it's transferred on to the son, and Jacob is recognizing that. And he recognized in this boy a great deal that was like himself, unstable as water. That had been this man at the beginning, you see. Even Jacob
But it was

0: true of his oldest son. Thou shalt not excel. He never did win a blue ribbon. He won a couple red ribbons and some white ribbons. He never was in first place. Thou shalt not excel. A lot of folk like that today, and they're satisfied with it. I have a preacher friend. He's a wonderful man, but he could have gone so much farther than he did go. But he didn't want to go. He had no desire than to just do and be what he wanted to do. He could have been a wonderful writer. He didn't want to be. I think he wrote two little pamphlets, and he could have been a great Bible teacher. He didn't want to be. He was satisfied with winning a red ribbon. That's second place. And he never won a blue ribbon. Thou shalt not excel. Because thou wentest up to thy father's bed, then defilest thou it. He went up to my couch. Now that is Reuben, and his was a sordid story, you remember. I didn't dwell on it. Those of you that have been with us through Genesis, I didn't dwell on it at all. But it was there, and I'm sure many of you read it. It was a sordid story. I see no reason to dwell on that today. Contemporary literature and plays and movies and television, well, they're making you sick of it. And I noticed that even a great many liberals today who just decried censorship and everybody ought to be able to do his thing and speak what he wanted to speak and freedom of speech, I noticed quite a few of them are writing now and saying they're tired of the dirt and filth that's coming out today. Well, may I say there's no reason to dwell on it, and certainly a Christian's told, if there is anything pure, then think on those things. Now notice the next two boys are put together. Simeon and Levi are brethren. They were full brothers. They were the sons, you'll recall, of Leah. Instruments of cruelty are in their habitation. You remember how they went in among their neighbors? And of course, their own sister had been raped, and they didn't appreciate that. They killed all the entire habitation. Only one man is guilty, but they took it out on the whole town. They shouldn't have done that. And believe me, Jacob reminds them, Simeon and Levi, brethren. And verse 6, O my soul, come not thou into their secret, unto their assembly, mine honor, be not thou united. For in their anger they slew a man, and in their self-will they dig down a wall. Cursed be their anger, for it was fierce, and their wrath, for it was cruel. I will divide them in Jacob and scatter them in Israel. Now Simeon was the southernmost tribe. You would think that it would be identified with Judah and Benjamin, but it's not. You never hear of them. They had territory, but they seem to have just sort of faded away in the other tribes. And Levi, and here you see the marvelous grace of God. And I want to tell you, friends, this is the marvelous grace of God that you see exhibited in Levi. It was the grace of God that could take a cruel person like Levi and make him head of the priestly tribe. It's the grace of God that has made us sinners into a kingdom of priests also, friends. All believers are priests today, and how did you become that? Well, among those, there have been converted drunkards, converted harlots, converted murderers. I've had all of them in my churches that I've served. May I say to you, it's the marvelous grace of God. He says, forasmuch as ye know that ye were not redeemed with corruptible things as silver and gold from your vain conversation, received by tradition from your fathers, but with the precious blood of Christ, as of a lamb without blemish and without spot. And then he goes on in 1 Peter, and that's 1 Peter 1:18 and 19, but in the second chapter, verse 5, he says, ye also as living stones are built up a spiritual house and holy priesthood to offer up spiritual sacrifices acceptable to God by Jesus Christ. Well, who is he talking about? Those that have been redeemed by the precious blood of Christ. Now, will you notice, that's these two boys. And by the way, Reuben lost first place. Simeon and Levi really lost first place. The king will not come from them. But there's another boy, and he was a sinner. But notice what the grace of God did for him. Verse 8, Judah Thou art he whom thy brethren shall praise. Thy hand shall be in the neck of thine enemies. Thy father's children shall bow down before thee. This is the one, not now before Joseph's line, but from now on it'll be Judah. Because who came out of the tribe of Judah? Well, the Lord Jesus. Verse 9, Judah is a lion's whelp. From the prey, my son, thou art gone up. He stooped down, he couched as a lion, and as an old lion. Who shall rouse him up? Now here's one of the most remarkable prophecies in Scripture. Verse 10, I'm reading it. The scepter shall not depart from Judah, nor a lawgiver from between his feet until Shiloh come. That's the ruler. And unto him shall the gathering of the people be. Now, frankly, this is one of the more remarkable prophecies that's in the Word of God. Already, we have been told that it'll be the seed of the woman. Back in Genesis 3:15, where God says, I'll put enmity between thee and the woman, thy seed, her seed. And the seed of the woman is the one to do the bruising of the serpent's head. He'll be the one to get the victory. That's the first prophecy. Then that seed was confirmed to Abraham, to Isaac, and to Jacob. Now it's confirmed to Judah, that out of Judah's line, he's coming. Not only that, but he's called Shiloh. That means rest, tranquility. He's the one that will bring rest. And the people who heard him in that day, when they rejected him, you remember he turned to the populace, to the multitudes, and he said, come unto me, all ye that labor and are heavy laden, and I'll rest you at Shiloh. Shiloh had come, not only the seed, not only Shiloh, but the scepter. He's the one that'll hold the scepter. And friends, the scepter of this universe is in nail-pierced hands today. Not only that, but we are told a little later on, in verse 24, it says, from thence is the shepherd, the stone of Israel. He's called a shepherd. He's also called in that same passage a stone. And over Numbers, the 24th chapter, the prophecy of Balaam, 17, a star. So with the coming of Christ, he is the seed. He's Shiloh, who brings rest. He's the one that holds the scepter. He is the shepherd that gave his life, and he's the chief shepherd who's coming someday. He is the stone that the builders disallowed, but has now become the headstone of the corner. And he's the star, the bright and morning star for his church today. This is the line from Adam. And Abel was murdered, and God raised up another seed, Seth. Seth to Noah, and Noah through Shem, and Shem to Abraham, and Isaac, and Jacob, and Judah. May I say to you, you can be blind and still see that God is moving according to a pattern and according to a program here. This is very important to see, and don't miss it. Now, I've been dealing with this prophecy, which I consider all important here, and we'll just have to hit some high points from here on. Now we come at verse 11 here. It still has to do with Judah. It says here, binding his foal unto the vine, his ass's colt unto the choice vine. He washed his garments in wine, and his clothes in the blood of grapes. His eyes shall be red with wine, and his teeth white with milk. What are we talking about here? Here's the one that came riding into Jerusalem, riding a little donkey, offering himself as the Messiah, the King, the Savior. And he washed his garments in wine. What kind of wine? Well, that blood, his own blood. But he's coming next time. And Isaiah said he has dyed garments. And it's not his own blood this time, but the blood of his enemies. And his eyes shall be red with wine. That's when he comes a second time. My friends, this is one of the most remarkable prophecies we have in Scripture. And there are a great many remarkable prophecies. Now we have here in Zebulun, verse 13, he's another one of the boys. And I don't care to dwell with these too much other than their remarkable prophecies. Zebulun shall dwell at the haven of the sea. He shall be for a haven of ships. and his border shall be unto Sidon. And he was the northernmost tribe on the coast. Actually, Dan went farther north up to Mount Hermon, but along the coast, Zebulun went up farther north. Then we have Issachar next, verse 14. Issachar is a strong ass couching down between two burdens, and he saw that rest was good in the land, that it was pleasant, and bowed his shoulder to bear and became a servant under tribute. Now, this tribe and these tribes in this area to the north, and that's where they were finally located, by the way, they were the ones that did a great deal of the work that constituted the backbone of the nation. That is the whole thought and intent here. They were the workers. We've heard a great deal about the silent majority today. And actually, the average person, one like you and I are today, we don't get on television. I don't think we want on it. Who do they put on TV? They feature the weirdos, the so-called great, the peculiar crowd, the unusual. That's the ones today. But the crowd that they try to make you believe are the important ones today. They're not the backbone of this nation or any nation. The ones that are the backbone of this country. And actually, these tribes that you and I pass over here, they were really the backbone of the nation Israel when they got in the land. But we're going to have to pick up right there next time and move on. We will finish the book of Genesis at our next session together. May the Lord richly bless you, my beloved.
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2: We've got a little bit of an onshore flow today that'll keep the clouds over our area, about 70 on the afternoon high. We're in the mid-50s and cloudy for the overnight hours. A little bit more sunshine coming up on Thursday with mid-70s. It'll be a sunny day on Friday, warming up to about 80. I'm meteorologist Steve Hamilton on KPDQ.
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4: March 4th, 1865. The Civil War was nearing its end. The nation was exhausted, divided, and grieving. On that day, President Abraham Lincoln delivered his second inaugural address, just 700 words spoken in about 7 minutes. 41 days later, Lincoln would be assassinated. Yet the words he spoke that day still echo through history. In that brief address, Lincoln referenced God 14 times, spoke of prayer, and quoted scripture repeatedly. He reminded Americans that both sides of the conflict shared a common faith, saying both read the same Bible and pray to the same God, and each invokes his aid against the other. Lincoln understood that political division alone could not explain the nation's crisis. More than 160 years later, America still wrestles with division, truth, and our dependence on God. The question is whether we'll remember the wisdom Lincoln left behind.
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8: There's a question that echoes across the centuries, first asked by a puzzled young man climbing a mountain with his father carrying firewood. Remember the scene? Isaac asked his dad, "Where's the lamb?" It is in many ways the question the entire Old Testament is asking. And the answer, when it finally comes, is staggering. Today on Insight for Living, Chuck Swindoll continues to trace this thread from the altars of ancient Israel all the way to a moment beside the Jordan River, when a voice cut through the crowd and said, "Behold, the Lamb of God."
9: Thank you, our Father, that your Son is our Savior, and that He, like a shepherd, leads us. And because we are only sheep, we tend to go our own way. We've read of that, but we knew before we read it that this is true. All we like sheep have gone astray. We have turned each one of us to his own way. Thank you for laying all of our iniquity on another, for we could never have paid our own way into heaven. Thank you that Jesus paid it all. And we rest in his finished work this day. We worship our Savior, Jesus Christ. We magnify his name. We meet around his word. We sing his songs. We would glorify his name, whether by life or by death. Today there are many who hurt. They grieve. They live with sorrows that have been brought on by this earth's catastrophes and heartaches and brokenness. I pray, Lord, that you will bring comfort and hope and reassurance from what is declared this day. Some come this day rejoicing. Your hand has been good to them, and you've provided abundantly, and we with them rejoice and are grateful for your provision. Thank you for those whom you have healed. Thank you for those whom you have given new hope. Reduce us all in our awareness to that of a lamb, a needy, dependent lamb, that we might see ourselves as we really are, wholly in need of what you provide. In the name of the Savior Jesus, we pray. And everyone said, amen.
8: 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Chuck titled today's message, The Lamb That Was Slaughtered.
9: Surely the thought of a lamb did not impress the shakers and movers of the first century in the Middle East. I mean, there certainly were some type A individuals who got word of this man who was taking Galilee by storm. I mean, people were being swept into his teaching, and they were following him by the thousands. And then word gets back to someone's headquarters, and they hear, did you hear that he's known as the Lamb? The Lamb? You sang the words to the song, and it's my favorite part of the song we sang. Who would have thought that a lamb could rescue the souls of men? And why would the songwriter put that in there? Because you don't think of lambs as rescuing anyone. You rescue lambs. Lambs don't rescue you. Unless, of course, the lamb is the Lamb of God. 1 Corinthians 5, beginning at verse 6. Paul is writing the people of Corinth, and he's urging them to clean up their lives. They were a people who danced near the edge of disobedience. They were what we might call a fast culture. And because of that, Paul had to rein them in. And one of the ways of doing it was to remind them of the importance of getting rid of the leaven. In the scriptural days, leaven was a symbol. It was a word representing sin. Look at how Paul uses it in 1 Corinthians 5, verse 6. Your boasting is not good. They'd been boasting about how full of grace they were, when in fact it was license. He said, that's not good. Do you not know that a little leaven leavens the whole lump of dough? Do you not realize that when you put just a little leaven, the dough will all rise? It's not just a little part of it. And it's a picture of sin. A little bit of sin and the life is contaminated. The presence of sin and the life is on its way to becoming shattered. So he says, clean up your life. A little bit of leaven leavens the whole lump. So a thought, reap an act. So an act, reap a habit. So a habit, reap your character. So your character, reap your destiny. That's Paul's concern here. And so he now turns to the picture of Christ the Lamb, Christ the Passover. Verse 7, clean out the old leaven so that you may be a new lump. Just as you are, in fact, unleavened, meaning in your position, you are as righteous as the Son of God is righteous. So in your life, you must be as well. For Christ, here it is, Christ, our Passover, has also been sacrificed. Isn't that a marvelous statement? We no longer come to an altar and slice the throat of an animal and the blood pours out, as happened day after day after day on Jewish altars. We come to our Savior, who is our Passover, and in Him forgiveness is found. In Him alone there is purpose and reason to go on with our lives. The Christ, our Passover, has been sacrificed. And let me add this. He never needs to be sacrificed again. It is called a finished work. Christ said, while hanging on the cross, "Tetelestai," the very word he used, it has been finished. It has been completed. It is done. Paid for. Paid in full. And at that moment, the Lamb of God took care of that which had forever plagued humanity. Past, present, and future, the sins of humanity taken care of. Now, this isn't an afterthought with God. This is part of the plan since the foundations of the world. In fact, Isaiah chapter 53 prophesied of it way back 700 years B.C. This is one of the clearest and longest of all the predictions, or if you will, prophecies in the scriptures. What is interesting about prophecy is that frequently you will find prophecies not only declared in scripture, but fulfilled in scriptural times. Here's a case in point. Isaiah writes of the lamb who was to be slaughtered, picturing the coming Messiah. So Isaiah is looking ahead 700 years or so for the coming of Messiah. And please observe how he describes the scene. You would think he was an eyewitness, though he wrote 7 centuries before the fact. Verse 3 of Isaiah 53. He was despised and forsaken of men, a man of sorrows, and acquainted with grief, and like one from whom men hide their face, he was despised, and we did not esteem him. It's a picture of shunning. Have nothing to do with him. Discount his importance. They hide their face from him. You do that when you are shunning another individual. You turn away from them. You discount their presence, their lives. You shun them. You do not esteem them. And that's the picture here. And then with that in mind, Isaiah goes further to describe the price that was paid. Surely our griefs he himself bore. Our sorrows he carried. And yet, even in that day yet to come, we esteem him stricken and smitten of God and afflicted. He got what he had coming. How many of those standing around the cross saw that as simply a man getting his just deserts? Any man who claims that he's God blasphemes. And a blasphemer needs to be put to death. That's first century thinking. And they did not realize. That's why Jesus said while on the cross, "Father, forgive them. They don't know what they're doing." But look at verse 5. He was pierced through for our transgressions, crushed for our iniquities. The chastening for our well-being fell on him, and by his scourging we are healed. This is one of the classic verses on the substitutionary death of Christ. Look at it closely. Our iniquities, our sin, our transgressions fell on him. He took our place. He entered into it as if it were his own. Paul wrote later, "He who knew no sin became sin for us, that we might be made the righteousness of God in him." And in him alone. That's why Jesus could say, "I am the way, the truth, and the life. No one comes to the Father but through me." No other death would pay our debt to God. No other lamb would be qualified, for all the others are spotted and blemished. He is the spotless lamb. Scripture makes that clear. 3 statements. He knew no sin, had no sin, did no sin. The spotless Lamb of God took our place. And why did we need that? Verse 6, probably the best statement of depravity in all the Old Testament. Look at the whole picture. All of us, like sheep, have gone astray. And now he individualizes it. Each of us has turned to his own way, but the Lord has caused the iniquity of us all to fall on him. J. Alec Motyer writes this. The picture of straying sheep summarizes all our inadequacy and all our errancy of nature. We all and each express both common culpability and individual responsibility. We cannot blame the herd instinct, even though we all alike are implicated. Each sin of every sinner would be like a separate wound in the heart of this man of sorrows. Interesting, isn't it, that we live in a time in which we must convince people that really the problem is sin. The problem is a sinful condition, and it required the death of the Savior in order for that sin to be cleansed. And God in his righteousness demanded the sacrifice of blood, and it was the blood of the Savior that brought that kind of healing and cleansing. Hanging on the cross, he bore all our sins. Get this. Past, present, future. The complete payment for sin was made for those of us who have gone astray, who have turned to our own way. And then, as if to drive the point finally home yet again, verse 7, he was oppressed, he was afflicted, yet he did not open his mouth. Here's the word again, like a lamb led to slaughter. Lambs, when going to slaughter, go with blind compliance, regardless of the destination. They go where they're led. The servant Savior, however, goes with knowing submission. He knew when he came that he came to this earth to die. Maligned, mistreated, misunderstood, we read here, like a sheep that is silent before its shearers, he did not open his mouth. I don't know if you remember seeing the Passion of the Christ. If you did, you will never forget the scene. I know I won't. In fact, there were times in that film, sitting right beside Cynthia, and I noticed she too, both of us had to just look down. You could hardly bear what you were witnessing in the scourging. But what stood out to me is the silence of this Lamb of God. Doesn't burst forth with cursing, doesn't scream out words of retaliation. He took it. They punched him with their fists. They put the crown of thorns on him. They nailed his hands and feet with Roman spikes. And his words come full of forgiveness. And finally, it is finished. 700 years before Christ, Isaiah writes of it. We move ahead to John chapter 1, and in doing so, we move from 700 BC to AD 25-26, somewhere around there, as Jesus begins his ministry. John chapter 1 includes the announcement of the baptizer. His forerunner, the one who leads the way before the Savior becomes that well known, John is preparing the way for the one who is yet to come. And I love his humility. Verse 26, John answered them saying, I baptize in water, but among you stands one whom you do not know. It is he who comes after me, the thong of whose sandal I am not worthy to untie. These things took place in Bethany beyond the Jordan where John was baptizing. Now look closely. The next day, he saw Jesus coming to him. and said, "Behold, the Lamb of God who takes away the sin of the world." What makes this so amazing is that 700 years before John made this announcement, Isaiah had written of him as the Lamb who would be led to slaughter. John says, "There he is. There he is." It's a good time for me to add that when you are speaking to another person about the subject of faith, focus your conversation on the person of Christ, not on the generalities of religion, not on the subject of church and church attendance. Focus it on Christ. Remember the words of John, "Behold the Lamb of God." Stay with the person of Christ. Remind the individual of the work that Christ has done on the cross in bearing our sins and taking away our iniquities. That's John's announcement to his followers on that day. "Behold the Lamb of God." A magnificent statement. Now, let's move ahead to right around 65, AD 65. John was looking at, Isaiah was looking ahead. Peter now looks back on the finished fact, the accomplished work of Christ. 1 Peter chapter 1. First, last stop off, I promise. I know some of you are thinking, my finger's getting tired going from one thing to another. Well, if it was all in one section, I'd leave us there, but it's not. I didn't write it. I just read it and teach from it. 1 Peter chapter 1, love this verse of Scripture. "Knowing that you were not," verse 18, "that you were not redeemed with perishable things like silver and gold from your futile way of life." Constantly in this culture, constantly there's the emphasis on money. I guarantee you, you tune into the news anytime through this day, and it won't be 2 hours. It'll probably be less before you'll hear something mentioned about money, money, investment, money, money. It's been constant theme in these recent weeks. We're not redeemed with filthy lucre. We're not redeemed with dollars and cents. If you had multiple billions of dollars, by the way, you used to have it. You don't have it now. But regardless of the amount, you could not pay your way into heaven. That's the whole point. You're not redeemed that way. Verse 19, "Then how are we redeemed? From the precious blood, as of a lamb." There it is again, unblemished and spotless. The blood of Christ. During his lifetime, W.A. Criswell would often include in his way of life the writing of a number of books, and my library is filled with most of what Dr. Criswell wrote. I pulled the book he wrote on 1 Peter off my shelf just this past week, and when I got to verses 18 and 19, I found myself in a wonderful place to read. Listen to Criswell's words. "It is easy to fall into the habit of preaching about the gospel, but not the gospel itself. However, when we speak on and expound a text like ours," meaning the verses I just read, "we are brought back to the heart of the gospel message of Christ. This is one way of discovering whether the message is of God or of men. In so many areas of the modern liberal Christian world, the preaching of the blood is offensive. I have been in churches where hymns on the blood have been purged from all the hymn books. And the liberal theologian looks upon a text such as ours as a religion of the butcher shop. But the presentation of the whole revelation of God in the Scriptures is ever the same. There is no remission of sins without the shedding of blood from the beginning of Genesis to the book of the Revelation. The gospel story is that Christ is come into the world to die for our sins according to the Scriptures." And then, I love it that Criswell often would do this. He quotes from the great gospel song. "What can wash away my sin? Answer that. Nothing but the blood of Jesus. What can make me whole again? Nothing but the blood of Jesus. Oh, precious is the flow that makes us white as snow. No other fount I know. Nothing but the blood of Jesus. That's from the very heart of the gospel. That comes from the Lord himself. My son, you are to go. And just as Isaac was to be offered up by Abraham, so the son was offered up for our sins in the exact plan and unfolding of the plan of salvation for us. That's not the theology of the butcher shop. That's the theology of the biblical record. It takes the blood to wash away the sins of the world. It, as one man put it so well, it is the greatest detergent ever known to humanity. It continues to wash away sin. The reason you have forgiveness is because of the blood of Christ that was poured out on that cross to redeem you from a slave market from which you could never redeem yourself. Isaiah looked ahead, John looked at, Peter looks back, and his concern is that we live lives in light of that, lives of purity. See verse 17? Look here. If you address as Father the one who impartially judges according to each one's work, conduct yourselves in fear during the time of your stay on earth. His emphasis is that we be holy as our God is holy. And that's up in verses 15 and 16. You maybe have been reared in a culture where the blood was not mentioned. Certainly in this day in which we live, it is becoming less and less a thing of importance. If you have been in that culture, you have missed the point of the Savior's death. Without the giving, the shedding, the pouring out of the blood, there is no forgiveness of our sins.
8: 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Without the shedding of blood, there is no forgiveness of sin. The Lamb was not incidental to God's plan. He was the plan. And because Christ has been sacrificed once and for all, we're called to live differently, purely, with reverence before a holy God. 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I'm Bill Meyer. 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
1: 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Then at 9, we have Seculo.
2: We've got a little bit of an onshore flow today that'll keep the clouds over our area. About 70 on the afternoon high. We're in the mid-50s and cloudy for the overnight hours. A little bit more sunshine coming up on Thursday with mid-70s. It'll be a sunny day on Friday, warming up to about 80. I'm meteorologist Steve Hamilton on KPDQ.
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4: March 4th, 1865. The Civil War was nearing its end. The nation was exhausted, divided, and grieving. On that day, President Abraham Lincoln delivered his second inaugural address, just 700 words spoken in about 7 minutes. 41 days later, Lincoln would be assassinated. Yet the words he spoke that day still echo through history. In that brief address, Lincoln referenced God 14 times, spoke of prayer, and quoted scripture repeatedly. He reminded Americans that both sides of the conflict shared a common faith, saying both read the same Bible and pray to the same God, and each invokes his aid against the other. Lincoln understood that political division alone could not explain the nation's crisis. More than 160 years later, America still wrestles with division, truth, and our dependence on God. The question is whether we'll remember the wisdom Lincoln left behind.
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0: Every time Jesus performs a miracle, God's glory is put on display, but there's more going on. Today on Truth for Life, Alistair Begg shows us two miracles that revealed Jesus' compassion for the hurting and the lost, even those who are often overlooked. We're looking at the opening verses of Luke chapter 7.
1: Well, we looked yesterday at Jesus in terms of his humility, seeing him as a humble servant. And we want to look today at Jesus in his compassion, if you like, seeing him as a compassionate shepherd, keeping in mind what we've said so far, namely that the great issue is to be in Christ and having been placed in Christ to become like Christ and like him here this morning as we think in terms of compassion. We stopped at the 17th verse. In the section that follows, we discover that John the Baptist, that is John who had been so clear in pointing to Jesus as the Lamb of God, is actually apparently having second thoughts. And he has called two of his disciples to him. There you will read in 18 and 19. And he is dispatching them to the Lord Jesus to ask him what appears to be a very strange question. He wants them to go and just check with Jesus, are you the one who wants to come, or should we be looking for someone else? If you examine his preaching, it was very straightforward. It was about destruction, it was about wrath, it was about fire, it was about judgment. It was all good stuff. It was very striking and very clear. And now as he is observing the ministry of Jesus, what he's finding is that the notes that he has sounded seem so strangely silent in the preaching of his master. That Jesus himself seems actually to be on about something entirely different. And all the things that John had said, you know, the axe is already at the root of the trees, the fire is already kindled for burning. I says, well, I don't see any trees getting chopped down. And I don't see the fire blazing the way I expected it. No, because you see, John the Baptist had to learn, and we have to learn too, that the coming of the kingdom of Christ was not in this early instance in spectacular and dramatic victories over the powers and authorities of political forces and so on. But in actual fact, the coming of the kingdom of God was being seen in works of mercy. That it was in the compassion of Christ that this great transforming impact was being felt throughout the world. It is, as Paul, when he writes in Romans chapter 2, as if Jesus embodies what Paul writes, and he says to the Jewish people, he says, are you so crazy, are you so dull, that you don't even realize that it would be God's kindness that leads you to repentance? It's his kindness. Is it possible that some of us have a wee bit too much of the spirit of John the Baptist about us, wanting to call down fire and destruction on people, and wondering why it is that they seem so disinterested in our story, find our appeals so unappealing? It may well be that we need the counterbalance by pursuing Jesus' approach. And in these little incidents to which we've turned, and of course you know your Bibles well enough to recognize that we could turn to a number of places, in these incidents the power of Christ is revealed and the compassion of Jesus is extended beyond man-made barriers of race and respectability. And you will see that as we look at these two households. Both of them are sad households. First one is a household of a centurion. And this centurion was a man of prominence in his community. This man has slaves within his house, according to his status. Slaves in Roman law had no rights at all. That's why they could be bought and sold and even killed. Now that's the environment, okay? Centurion, strong, in control, running his household, ready for every challenge, and here he is. And in his house, one of his servants, you will notice, interestingly, whom in verse 2 we're told his master valued highly. This is an interesting centurion. Interesting on a number of fronts, but this one true. There is a centurion servant. And he would come down in the morning, as it were, and he would have said to one of the other people in his house, "How is Gaius this morning? How is Gaius, my servant?" I just invented his name, Gaius. One of the most common names in the Roman Empire, I believe. A bit like Fred or Joe. "How is Gaius this morning?" "Well, there's no obvious change in him, I'm afraid." "No, dear. In fact, he's sick and about to die." Then look at this interesting little phrase at the beginning of verse 3. The centurion heard of Jesus. The centurion heard of Jesus. Doesn't that just pique your interest? You don't want to go off on these things because all that we need is in the Bible and nothing has been left out that we need. But it is interesting, isn't it? Just as he heard of Jesus. We don't know how he heard of Jesus. But what he heard of him obviously was of importance because having heard of Jesus, he sent some elders of the Jews to him. This is a clever chap. He didn't get to be a centurion, you know, just by falling out of his bed. No. He says himself, "Now, Jesus, Jewish, me, not Jewish. How about I get some elders of the Jews and I'll send them, your religious folks, you're in his camp. Could you please go and represent me to him?" That's what's happening. The centurion heard of Jesus. He sent some elders of the Jews to him, asking him to come and heal his servant. Where did he get this from? Where do you get this faith from? How does a man have such faith? This is amazing. If you don't think it's amazing, Jesus thought it was amazing. He actually says so. So he sends them. He's clear about the objective. As a soldier, he should be. This is what we're going to do, and this is how we're going to do it. And so they come to Jesus, and look at how they plead. And they plead earnestly in verse 4, and they plead on the basis of patronage. They're completely wrong, but nevertheless, this is their approach. "Jesus, we'd like you to come to this man's house, because he actually loves our nation and has built our synagogue. Therefore, he's done a lot of stuff for us, so why don't you do something for him?" It's not uncommon in Christian circles today to try and build into the lives of people on the strength of patronage. But actually, that is not going to cut it. And indeed, while he was still far from the house, the centurion sent friends. First, he sent the religious elders. Now, the word may have come back. We don't know what the distance was. They're boasting about you,

That's why I didn't even consider myself worthy to come to you. You see, when grace grips a man or a woman, we come to Christ on bended knee. We may present ourselves in business, in academics, in athletics, in military matters, on the strength of our stars and our stripes. But when we come to Christ, we come face down. And the centurion understood what the religious Jews could not get. Why? Because Pharisees always come to Jesus on the strength of how well they're doing. That's why the boy would not come into the party. For all these years, he says to his father, I have slaved in your house, and you never even gave me any kind of party. But this son of yours, who made a hash of things, has come back up the road, and look at all this singing and look at all this dancing. You see, Pharisees will never understand such compassion, never understand such mercy. That's why we will never then be the conveyors of such mercy, till we understand that it is with mercy and with judgment my web of time he wove, and I, the dews of sorrow, are lustered by his love. And Jesus steps forward, responding now to this entreaty. And we're told in verse 9 that Jesus was amazed. The humility of the man is wonderful, isn't it? Notice how he introduces himself. For I myself am a man under authority. Not of. Prepositions matter. Not only when you're playing Scrabble. For I am a man under authority. I'm able in my limited sphere to say you can go and another can come. But you, Jesus, you can actually say to disease, go and it will go. Now say it, Jesus, for my servant's sake. And when Jesus heard this, he was amazed at him. And turning to the crowd that was following him, he said, I've never found such great faith, even in Israel. And then the man who had been sent returned to the house and found the servant well. That's so wonderful. I'd love to have been there for that, wouldn't you? Especially the first group that came back taking credit for it all, you know? Well, if we hadn't gone down there in the first instance, I'm sure not. Yeah, oh, shut up, please. Please, just go get yourself a donut. Let me just make three observations. Observation number one, the prophecy of Simeon in this instance is being fulfilled. What is the prophecy of Simeon, says someone? You have to go back to chapter 2. Simeon, remember, the ancient man in the temple, takes the child Jesus in his arms, and he prophesies over him. And part of what he says of this child in his arms, he says he has a light for revelation to the Gentiles. And people say, well, I wonder what that's going to mean. Well, here we've discovered part of what it means, right here in the home of the centurion. That's observation number one. Observation number two, Jesus does not draw insider-outsider distinctions even when confronted with the possibility of potential defilement. He doesn't draw insider-outsider distinctions when confronted with the possibility of defilement. What do you mean? It was a defilement for a Jew to go into the home of someone who was a Gentile without the necessary preparations. But Jesus apparently was quite prepared to make the journey as necessary. And the third observation is that we find in this little incident two essential requirements for receiving true blessing. Number one, deep humility. Number two, a steadfast faith in Jesus. We have to turn to our next incident, leaving behind the question, what kind of faith did this man have? Did he have faith only to believe that Jesus could heal his servant? Or did he come to faith in Jesus himself as not only the one who would heal his servant of physical disease, but also who would cleanse his evil heart from sin? We're going to have to wait until eternity to find out. But I have him on my list to look for early on in my experience of heaven. I'll be wandering around going, has anyone seen the centurion from Luke chapter?

0: 7. Jesus was so kind to him. Now to the second one, and we've got very little time left, but it's a briefer account of Jesus' compassion. Soon afterwards, verse 11, Jesus went to a town called Nain. This is another sad home. 6 miles southeast of Nazareth, a day's journey from Capernaum, which is where we've begun in verse 1 of this chapter. Archaeologists, we're told, have found tombs in the rocks along the roads leading to Capernaum, and particularly around the eastern gate of this little village. Now, the sounds of sadness would have been present from the dawn of that morning. Many of her friends, that is the widow, would have had gathered outside her home. The plaintive songs from the flutes, the cymbals, would have reminded the lady, even before she got out of her bed, what the day held for her. This was the saddest of all days. And once again, in this little incident, the focus, like before, is not so much on the healing as on the centurion's faith. And here, not so much on the raising of the dead son, as it is on the compassion of Christ for the woman in her need. She is a woman, first of all. She is a widow, therefore she has no husband. And now she is sonless. Isn't that what he says? So this is the end of the line for her. She is the epitome of the poor. We say the poor, is that significant? Well, I think it is, because we're back at our pivotal verse in Luke 4. The Spirit of the Lord is on me because he has anointed me to preach good news to the poor. There couldn't be anybody poorer than this lady. She has now no means of protection or provision. Few openings for such a woman in this kind of environment. From a human perspective, she now faces sadness, loneliness, and the end of the family line. Her predicament is well understood by the community. Hence, Luke tells us that a significant crowd, a large crowd, had come along with Jesus, and there was a crowd that had gathered, a large crowd had gathered from the town and was with the lady. They were there as a sign of mutual support. Poor woman, she's a widow, and now she's lost her only son. It's a bit like the experience of Naomi, as it's recorded in Ruth, isn't it? And all of the potential bitterness that floods in upon her. Interestingly, in this incident, there's no request. Nobody's sending anybody to do anything. No one has the idea. Why don't we get Jesus involved in this? No, the events are unfolding as per routine. And then we read in verse 13, when the Lord saw her, his heart went out to her. Seems that he saw her before he heard her. We would expect this of a compassionate shepherd, wouldn't we? Because Luke also tells us that in relationship to crowds, when Jesus saw the crowds, he was moved with compassion, not simply because the crowds made him feel a certain way, but because when he looked at them, he saw them as sheep without a shepherd. Just like when you sit at a football game and you look, you're at one end zone and you look down to the other end zone and you see all of these people, all whom the Bible says will stand before the bar of God's judgment and give a reckoning for their lives. At least once in a while, if there is anything of Christ in us, we must have been moved with compassion. But is it not true that depending on our social status and our background, when we see people who are in a mess, often a mess of their own making, we may be a lot quicker to the methodology of John the Baptist than to the compassion of the Lord Jesus? God, look at that. I can't believe. Can you believe somebody's like that? Look at that. You're looking at yourself apart from the grace of God. At one time we were foolish and disobedient, without God and without hope in the world, by our very nature. All of the sins of humanity wrapped up in our evil hearts. The fact that we never gave rain to them all is only an indication of God's amazing grace to us. And when the Lord saw her, his heart went out to her. And he said to her, "Hey lady, don't cry." She didn't know that he saw her, but he did. Into the extremity of this little lady's life comes Christ, the compassionate shepherd. And Luke tells us that he halts the progression of the coffin to the grave. He's halting the tragic progression to the grave. Halting the tragic progression to the grave. He's doing, you see, what no one else can do. He's doing what Buddha never did and never could because he is in the grave. He's doing what Muhammad could never accomplish. He's doing what only he who is the resurrection and the life could ever do. He halts the tragic progression to the grave. This is who Jesus is. This is why he's revealed to us in all of his power and in all of his authority. And this is what makes his compassion all the more magnificent, that somebody as vast in his resources would stoop to the level of this, to some no-named woman in her miserable circumstances on a routine day as she buries her only boy. Who really cares ultimately? Oh, the people come for a while as they do at funerals, and they'll send little notes for a while. But she's going to live with this for the rest of her life. And into the middle of all of that, Jesus comes and speaks. Don't you wish that you could have seen the eyes of the people first as he touches the coffin? And Luke says, and those carrying it stood still. "Young man, I say to you, get up." The dead man sat up and began to talk. Why? Because he speaks, and listening to his voice, new life the dead receive. Mm-hmm. And notice, here's the key to this whole thing. And Jesus gave him back to his mother. That's compassion. He says, "Listen, your mother needs you still." Now, don't get all hung up on how Jesus spoke to the dead and everything else. He's the Lord of life and death. He possesses power over the invisible sphere of the spirit world to which the soul goes. He, of all people, is able to call back that which is apparently gone. He is the only one who could do it, and he did it. And the fellow looked up, and I guess he just said to his mom, "Hey." And she said, "Hey, I'm glad to have you back." Observations 5, they go like this. 1. Unlike others, Jesus doesn't simply comment on the great enemies of mankind. He overcomes them. Sin and sickness and death. 2, he hears the cries of the sorrowful. And he knows your heart. And he knows your cries. 3, he's the loving comforter. He's the victor over death. He's the reuniter of separated dear ones. 4, what he did here, he will one day do for all the faithful in a final perfect form. And 5, he will bring full and final comfort on that day, raise all his people, reunite us with our loved ones and all who have died in him.
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3: weather. We've got a little bit of an onshore flow today that'll keep the clouds over our area, about 70 on the afternoon high. We're in the mid-50s and cloudy for the overnight hours. A little bit more sunshine coming up on Thursday with mid-70s. It'll be a sunny day on Friday, warming up to about 80. I'm meteorologist Steve Hamilton on KPDQ.
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10: Welcome to Seculo. Will Haynes here in studio. I'll be joined later by CeCe Heil as well as Rick Grinnell. But you're not going to want to miss this one, folks. At first, it was the squad, right, and Bernie Sanders that were kind of the fringe part of the Democrat Party. They'd been elected, but really they didn't represent the mainstream of what that party represents, right? Then they get some, they cause some trouble. They maybe make it difficult for the leadership in the House or in the Senate sometimes. But they don't make that big of a difference other than some great headlines and great sound bites to play just to show how ridiculous they can be. But then you start to see, the mayor of New York, Zoran Mandami, he could be a wake-up call for people, right? Nah, it's just the mayor of New York. Don't worry about it. Of course New York's going to do that. It's going to be bad for the Democrats across the nation because they're elected. People like him just to be a mayor of America's largest city and one of the most influential cities in the world, but it's not going to affect everyday Americans. Then you see the sweep in New York of three socialist candidates backed by the mayor that were able to pull upset victories and effectively by winning their primaries, win their way to the House of Representatives. Okay, they've just added three more socialists to the House. But once again, it's New York. It's New York City specifically, not upstate New York, not the rest of the state. What do you expect, right? You can write it off. Now there's a shocker. If you are writing off the New York wins by the socialist candidates. This is out of Colorado. Now, Colorado is a different type of liberal state than New York. It's much more free spirit, much more outdoorsy, much more hippie. But you have a 30-year incumbent that was defeated last night, not in a close race, by 10 points. 51.3% to 41.7%. Melait Kairos beats Diana DeGette in Colorado in a primary. A lot of people are paying way more attention yesterday to the Supreme Court opinions than to this race. 30-year incumbent defeated by a 29-year-old socialist. Now, you may think, okay, yeah, she's an incumbent. She's probably very moderate, middle of the road. No, this incumbent was, in fact, endorsed by Parima Jayapal, the chair of the Congressional Progressive Caucus, the left wing of the party. So this is a very liberal member of Congress that has now lost their seat that they've held for 15 terms. As a matter of fact, our producer Ali pointed out that this person who won the primary and will go on to win, this is a very liberal district, very blue district, was born the year that Diana DeGette was first elected. Think about that. That's how long this member of Congress has been in Congress and pushing very far left policies upset by a socialist. We got to unpack this, folks. Give me a call, 1-800-684-3110. You may have not been paying attention to it when it was just New York, but now we're seeing Colorado. And then you're going to see other places. We know they're trying to run against what the Democrats think of as more moderate candidates. You know that they're trying to run a Democrat socialist backed candidate in Florida against members of Congress that may not be up to speed on some of their issues. Right? We're going to talk about it. Give me a call, 1-800-684-3110. Do you think this is a sign of a socialist wave within the Democrat Party? Do you think that the leadership has lost control of what the priorities of that party are going to be, and it's not what they say they are? Give me a call, 1-800-684-3110. It's hard to believe it, but it is July, which means we've got something big to announce in the next segment. Stick around. We'll be
7: Foundations of Freedom, a look at America's founding principles and the leaders who shaped our nation.
12: March 4th, 1865. The Civil War was nearing its end. The nation was exhausted, divided, and grieving. On that day, President Abraham Lincoln delivered his second inaugural address, just 700 words spoken in about 7 minutes. 41 days later, Lincoln would be assassinated. Yet the words he spoke that day still echo through history. In that brief address, Lincoln referenced God 14 times, spoke of prayer, and quoted scripture repeatedly. He reminded Americans that both sides of the conflict shared a common faith, saying both read the same Bible and pray to the same God, and each invokes his aid against the other. Lincoln understood that political division alone could not explain the nation's crisis. More than 160 years later, America still wrestles with division, truth, and our dependence on God. The question is whether we'll remember the wisdom Lincoln left behind.
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10: Welcome back to Seculo, Will Haynes in studio. Next segment, I'll be joined by CeCe Heil. And later in the broadcast, we'll have Rick Grinnell. But we're talking about this candidate that won in Colorado last night, right? Because this candidate is one of the first candidates that's a proud Democrat socialist that has upset not in a race against the political other side, the political right, not winning in a general election against a Republican, but upsetting incumbents. And it's not just New York anymore. Now this is Colorado. Obviously, Colorado has some very, very conservative areas, but then there are some very, very liberal areas. But I don't think that Colorado is the political analogy of New York in kind of out west. It's not the same type of politicians. So when you see this, it's not just a New York style socialist takeover of their members of the House. And you may also think, okay, well, these are members of the House. These don't really affect me. Remember how just a small handful of Republicans that wanted to hold up the business of the House for their own priorities were able to do so. And not just this past House session when Speaker Johnson was in the speakership, but even go back to Kevin McCarthy, how easily they were able to take out the leader, just a handful of people. That's all it takes to cause one, trouble for the establishment party, for those that are in leadership, but also to change the direction of the priorities of the House of Representatives. It's very easy for just a small group of people to do. And when you had the squad, and for a while we thought they kind of lost their razzle dazzle in the House, if you will. They were kind of the shiny thing in the House that was able to make a lot of headlines, but they didn't have a ton of power in the House. Now they're adding to their ranks. And it seemed for a while, we saw, some of the members lose reelection in 2024. So, oh, okay. Now that fad is over. It's not. It's actually gotten worse because now they are not even hiding who they are. This is an individual who just won in Colorado that thinks that 9/11 was America's fault, that was actually fired from a law firm because of her statements about October 7th and wanting to end Israel as a concept, and her support of protesters in New York that were doing just that. They were advocating for the end of Israel. So what you're starting to see is this come full circle, is that these are individuals that aren't even quiet about what their radical political philosophy is. They are very outspoken about it. And I wanted to even bring this up because this is an interesting fact that I read this morning about the two that were running against each other. DeJet, who, as I said, had been in this House seat in the Denver area for nearly 30 years. She was not only backed by the establishment, but also by people like Prima Jayapal, who is the chair of the Congressional Progressive Caucus. That is, the left wing of the Democrat Party. So it's not as though this was an individual who had, not a lot of support behind her, even within the more liberal members of the entire party. Here's what's interesting to me. It used to be, and we saw this with people like Tulsi Gabbard, when she gave any sort of daylight in her view on abortion or being as pro-abortion as possible in the Democrat Party, in that debate back when she ran for president, they ostracized her so quickly and they called her a Russian asset and got her out of their party because she offered a more moderated view on that topic on a debate stage. Immediately, you saw how quickly they turned on her and turned her into a Russian spy for the media. This individual, DeJet, the incumbent member of the House of Representatives, was supported by Pro-Choice Majority Action. That's a super PAC that supports pro-choice candidates. They gave her $1.5 million in her race, and she lost by 10 points in this primary race in Denver, Colorado. It no longer seems that the litmus test for the Democrats is how much you support abortion. Maybe that's because they've purged their ranks of anyone who may have even the slightest nuance to that issue. But it seems that that no longer is what identifies you as a purist Democrat. It now appears that, at least to the electorate, you have to hate Israel and you have to hate Jews. You have to embrace anti-Semites. And you may say, I'm just criticizing the government if you're a Democrat. So I understand these candidates that are speaking out, asking questions. You know, where have we heard that before? That, I think, is the new litmus test to get elected as a Democrat in 2026. And yes, this may be a midterm. They may not be able to get policy forward. I mean, this is an individual who, let's talk about her campaign promises. She's going to take the fight to Donald Trump and the oligarchy. She's going to abolish U.S. Immigration and Customs Enforcement, going to abolish ICE. She's going to pass Medicare for all. And she's going to end the genocide in Palestine. Those are lofty goals for one member of the House of Representatives. But here's the problem. It may not happen. They may not even get this to a vote, any of these issues, right, in 2027 when they're all seated in the House of Representatives. But they have their eye on the prize of taking back the House, the Senate, and the presidency. And when their litmus test is words like ending the genocide in Palestine, we know that that is ending support for our ally in the Middle East, Israel, as well as propping up people who are unabashed anti-Semites, that hate the Jewish people, that spread conspiracy theories and thousand-year-old disgusting anti-Semitic tropes, blood libel, etc. That this is the new House of Representatives under the Democrats. This is their litmus test, is how much can you hate Israel? And that's what our political spectrum is going to be focused on going forward. I know a lot of people are tired of hearing about it, but I'm not going to stop talking about it because it grows each and every day. This is from Axios. Harris reaches out to Mamdani and pro-Palestinian activists in the run-up to 2028. She's not meeting with what was the super PAC, pro-choice majority action. She's not meeting with those individuals anymore. They don't need to. They have gotten purity within their party on the issue of no restrictions on abortion ever. We've seen that. So now they have to court people like the mayor of New York, who is the new kingmaker of their party, if she wants to run in 2028. It says that she's had lengthy closed-door meetings with prominent progressives, including pro-Palestinian activists. She called the mayor last Thursday to talk about the party's future. She called him 2 days after the mayor's handpicked candidate swept 3 congressional races. She met with AOC in Chicago on the sidelines of a Power Rising conference. And she's been reaching out to pro-Palestinian activists who helped lead the uncommitted movement. That was a movement of Democrats, alleged Democrats, that were so upset in 2024 that they said, we don't even know if we can vote for Democrats because they don't hate Israel enough. They're not chanting from the river to the sea at the DNC. That's what the party is becoming. So we can't stop talking about that. When we look at the socialism, it is entwined with this anti-Israel movement. That is how they are getting these individuals elected. And they're clearly being very effective because in this race, this 30-year incumbent who had a lot of money behind her was upset in a race that no one saw this coming. And it was by 10 points. That is a landslide victory for the socialist anti-Semite who thinks that America is to blame for 9/11. Just imagine all of this being even said, like, oh man, this candidate believes America is to blame for 9/11. Imagine that being said even just a few years ago, that they're going to win by 10 points unseating an incumbent and a very liberal one at that. We'll be right back with more folks because we're going to have Cece Heil coming up to talk about some of the work we're doing in Pakistan. We got a call earlier in the week about that and I promised that I would have her on so we could give an update there, but it's July 1st. Can you believe it? And today is the launch of our Liberty Drive as we celebrate 250 years of this great nation and as our fight continues here to ensure that our freedoms are protected and those that are enshrined in our Constitution continue. Support the work of the ACLJ today. 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
14: We've witnessed monumental legal victories from defending the 14th Amendment and protecting our sacred American right to vote, the overturning of Roe versus Wade, and standing up for the religious liberty of our kids and seniors. But even with the many historic wins we've achieved, the battle is far from over. The attacks on our constitutionally protected rights persist. Countless unborn babies remain in jeopardy, and across the globe, innocent Christians are being targeted and killed across this country and around the world. This fight isn't just the ACLJ's, it's all of ours. It belongs to every American who wants to preserve the values and beliefs on which this nation was founded. None of the victories we've won would have been possible without the unwavering support of ACLJ members and ACLJ champions. It's been an honor to fight for you all these years. Join us in fighting for freedom. Have your donation doubled.
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10: Welcome back to Seculo. I'm going to be getting your phone calls shortly here. We've got three already calling in. You can join them by calling 1-800-684-3110. We talk about this issue of these socialist candidates that are being now effectively elected. They've won their primaries in very blue areas. They should have a very easy path to the House of Representatives at this point. But it is July 1st. I want to say this right up top. We've got CeCe joining us. I'll get to that in just a second. But we have just a few days from a very big celebration. And I want to contrast that with there was a lot of people upset yesterday at some of the Supreme Court rulings on both sides, because there were some that went ways that conservatives liked and some ways that liberals liked, whatever. Don't let the system working, as I've said, bog you down. If they were all packed, if the court was packed, you'd never see nuance out of the Supreme Court. You'd never see decisions that go one way or the other. That's what the left wants. They want to control the court. You may not agree with it. And as we even broke down yesterday, there's many different ways that even legislation can affect these things. This isn't the end of the republic, as I've seen people post. This isn't the end of our country. Just remember that. One, we have a providential God that has really blessed this country with 250 years of making a more perfect union. And as we stand here as the ACLJ, we know that courts aren't always going to go our way. We're going to do our best with the best attorneys in this country, fighting for what we believe is the correct interpretation of the Constitution, fighting for people's rights, protecting their First Amendment rights. And we know that those fights will never go away. It's never going to be a perfect union, but we can always strive for that more perfect union. And that's what we do here. We don't let one Supreme Court opinion make us throw up our hands and say, you know what, let's pack it up. We did the best we could, but maybe it's not worth fighting for anymore. We know it's worth fighting for, and that's what the ACLJ will continue to do. You may see others that are naysayers and conservative nihilists of all. It's all for naught. What's the point? But we're not that here. So when you stand with the ACLJ as we launch this Liberty Drive to protect those liberties, those God-given liberties, you are supporting that fight, that continued fight of people that may see victories and losses, but we are keep fighting towards that more perfect union. And we are blessed by God to have this team that is remarkable. You're about to hear right now, as a matter of fact, from CeCe. These are issues that are global in scale. But when we fight for things like the First Amendment rights, the freedom of religion, freedom of speech here, we practice what we preach, not just in the United States, but around the world. And we had a caller earlier this week call in and ask about an update on Pakistan cases. Mm-hmm. If you're new to the ACLJ, you may not realize we have offices around the world. One of those is in Pakistan, where we fight for people who are in the minority in their country. They are Christians that will be persecuted by their neighbors, by their community, by their government, for what is referred to as a blasphemy law is many times the tool they will use to persecute these people. We have a lot of these cases, but we have an update on two brothers that have been charged with blasphemy. And I want you to go ahead and give us that update right now.
18: Yeah, and I'm just going to piggyback on what you said, because you were preaching, and I totally agree with that. That is exactly right. We are always going to fight the good fight, and we understand that, you know, God has the ultimate say, not the Supreme Court. And so we will continue to fight for what's right and for justice. And like you said, we do that not only in the United States, but we do it around the world. And our office in Pakistan is uniquely positioned because Pakistan does not have good religious liberty. They just do not have those protections, and Christians are in the minority. And so we have four clients right now that have been falsely accused of blasphemy, and they are on death row. So that is their death by hanging. And we have appeals going in all of them. And the one that you're just talking about is one where two brothers were accused of blasphemous material on a website. And literally the only link for one of our clients was, one of the brothers, was that his landline was linked to the internet connection. So and they couldn't prove anything. There was no evidence in court. And yet these brothers have been in jail for 15 years. We've been going through the appeals. Now we're at the Supreme Court. Sadly, at the Supreme Court, we petitioned in 2022 to get to the Supreme Court. They didn't grant that until 2024. So for the last 2 years, we've been going through this Supreme Court appeal, and it has been postponed 10 times. So we had a date that was Monday. It got postponed to yesterday, and now it's been postponed to next Monday. One interesting thing about this case.
10: There is some good news.
18: There is some good news. So our last hearing on this case, that did get again postponed, but the judges asked, there was a panel of judges, and they asked for some briefing on, instead of the death penalty, which is what they are, death by hanging. Mm. Have there been any cases for blasphemy that have life imprisonment? And that was a little bit disconcerting to me, because it looked like what the judges were trying to do is now start this precedent of, okay, we're not going to hang them because people get up in arms about that, but we are going to keep them in jail for life. And so that was very disconcerting. But amazingly, and I think it's because our, you know, supporters pray for us, we got a change in the panel, and the Chief Justice, who was the justice that released Asiya Bibi, so canceled her charges, he is on this panel. So there is some hope that when this hearing does actually happen, which we hope that will be Monday, that our clients will be acquitted, and after 15 years of languishing in prison, they will be free.
10: Imagine that. Children, the majority of their life, on death row, not just in and out of jail or even just held in jail, but that their sentence is, you're going to be killed for what we say is blasphemy against the prophet, of which, first of all, even if they did, even if anyone said some blasphemy, that is not a reason to kill a child, no matter where you are in the world. It's not a reason to kill an adult. But much less, most of these cases, they didn't even do the offense that they are saying they did. So even if you take that, these were children, the majority of their life on death row. We continue to fight. And as Cece just brought up, it's one of those things that a lot of people may not think of, but even the higher courts in Pakistan are actually a very modern system. That's why we can engage there and do, and we have very talented lawyers, both in the United States and in Pakistan, that understand that system and are able to fight and advocate for these people. But it does take a long time. There are political pressures on the ground there that sometimes cause judges to continue to delay these indefinitely because they don't want to have to deal with the fallout. We will continue to fight. And I think those of you that pray for these cases specifically, there is a answer to prayer that the shift has gone from the panel that wanted to create a new precedent of saying, just let these kids spend the rest of their life in a prison, to a panel where we know we've had a victory before. That is huge for justice for these brothers. So keep praying and keep supporting our work. 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
2: What do I do? What do I do? I'm disillusioned. Are you ready for this? It's going to sound like I'm pouring salt on a wound. But remember, the same salt that burns is the same salt that heals. Then Jesus said to his disciples, "If anyone desires to come after me, let him deny himself, take up his cross, and follow me."
1: 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I'm David Jay, thanking you for joining us today as we listen, learn, and are challenged by God's Word, the Bible. 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On today's edition of Real Life Radio, Pastor Jack continues now in his series called Disciplines of Life and a message titled The Discipline of Disillusionment. The Christian walk is full of disciplines, the trials, the setbacks, the hard seasons that God uses to shape our faith from the inside out. And one of the hardest is when life lets us down and we feel like we've lost all hope. You see, disillusionment is that crushing feeling when something we counted on turns out to be false. It's actually stronger than disappointment, and it can shake us to our core. But God never leaves us nor forsakes us. So today, Pastor Jack teaches that disillusionment can turn into regret, and regret left unchecked becomes bitterness that poisons everything in our life. But forgiveness, well, that sets us free, not for the other person, but for us. Now with his message called The Discipline of Disillusionment, here's pastor and Bible teacher Jack Hibbs.
2: And Peter answered and said to him, "Lord, if it's you," I love this, watch this. "Lord, if it's you, command me to come to you on the water." You can analyze that forever. Why did he say that? Was it a God moment? Did God put it in his head? Probably. So I don't know, that's reading too much into it. Okay, well, what was going on? He's in a boat. He hears Jesus say, "Peace, it's all good, don't worry about it." This is my thought, not Bible, my thought. Peter says, "I'm out of this, call me, if it's you, call me." I think Peter's saying, "Get me away from these guys, get me out of this boat. I don't want to be in this boat with these guys." We just go from thinking we're going to pass from one world into the next in death. You come walking on the water. I want to be with you any old day, even if it's walking on water, than in a boat with a bunch of screaming, maniac, panic people. I can't take it. Now, you would say, "But Peter's just like them. They're all crying." Yes. But when you see the light, you don't want to hang around that anymore. When Jesus says, "Be of good cheer, it is I, don't be afraid." The last thing on earth you want to do is hang around with people who are absolutely terrified at their shadow. "Come on, let's go." "It'll never work." "No, come on, let's go. Let's follow Jesus." "It'll never happen. You're going to get killed. Watch out. You're going to poke your eye out." Peter says, "That's it. I'm coming." It's safer with Jesus on the water than in a boat with all these crybabies. It's amazing. Doubt is dangerous. So, how to overcome it? I'm going to give you just two little statements, and I think it's beneficial. Receiving the word of God into our hearts. The Bible says faith comes by hearing, hearing by the word of God, Romans 10:17. So receiving the word of God, determining I am going to receive the word of God. You say, what does that look like? Now, listen, tonight, tomorrow morning, get up and you say, "I'm going to receive the word of God right now." And you're going to read it. Number two is putting ourselves into a place where faith has to be exercised. the number one I can handle. I'm going to pick up the word of God. Now watch. I'm going to pick up the word of God. Okay, and the next thing you're supposed to do is put yourself in a place to exercise faith. You guys, the Bible, you guys, are you with me right now? Can you hear me? The Bible, we read it. What are we reading it for? If we're not determining to put it into practice, then read the newspaper. When we read the Bible, we're supposed to put it down after we're done and put on our gloves and strap on our helmet and go out into this world. That's why we're in the Bible. It makes all the difference in the world. Number three, disillusionment deceives us by causing regret. Disillusionment. This is painful. Regret is a painful, brutal taskmaster. Disillusionment causes regret. When we're disillusioned, we become regretful, and regret causes bitterness. Disillusionment. You and I, we struggle with bitterness because we regret something, because we were disillusioned by what? A promise. A broken promise. A vow. And regret sets in. Now listen carefully to this. Regret is a trap. It's like quicksand. It'll destroy your life. Regret, all of us right now, if we don't understand and get this discipline of disillusionment down, regret will destroy your life as a Christian. Now, let me tell you, you're not going to go to hell if you're a regretful person. If you're a Christian, you're going to go to heaven. It's just horribly miserable until you get there. Do you know how many Christians are living a horribly miserable life? And when you strip away all of the veneer and you talk to them, there's deep-seated regret. Why? They're bitter. Why? My wife ripped me off. My ex-wife ripped me off. My kids, my mom and dad. This is where we hear from people all the time. This is the stuff. Look at the stuff. Don't look at this. I don't mean it. These TV programs, which I don't watch, but I've heard about them, where people come on the show and, now, what happened to you when I was 9 years old? And that's very real stuff. But there's deep-seated hatred. Why? Because there's regret. People are angry and hurt. You want to know what the most dangerous thing regarding regret can be in our lives? Church, it is justifiable hurt. A justifiable hurt. That this thing really did happen to you. And you can even point to the people or person who did it to you. And in a court of law, you win. There's no doubt about it. But you could win at the Supreme Court and you wouldn't feel any better. You wouldn't do any better. Because why? Regret, if left unchecked, causes bitterness. And bitterness, you can see it on someone's face. You'll hear it out of their mouth. And they're Christians. But they live all of their Christian life, never making an influence for good.

0: you're going to change things. You said that you were going to love me. And things change. You see, Jack, man, that's why I'm not going to love anybody. We're coming to that at the end here pretty soon. Hebrews 12:12 says, therefore, strengthen the hands which hang down. Pictures of man exhausted and defeated. And the feeble knees. And make straight paths for your feet. So that what is lame may not be dislocated, but rather healed. Pursue peace with all people and holiness, without which no one will see the Lord. Looking carefully, lest anyone fall short of the grace. Listen, everyone. Fall short of the grace of God, lest any root of bitterness spring up, causing trouble, and by this many become defiled. Bitterness spreads. In families, there'll be that bitter person. You know, maybe it's a grandma or grandpa, it's an aunt or an uncle, it's a cousin. Someone is bitter. And they're, oh, here they come. They come, they're at the holiday dinner, and oh man, there it is. Most often, it's the person that's doing most of the drinking. Because they're miserable. They're bitter. And bitterness is a lie. If you're the more miserable, bitterness tells you the more miserable you are. And you walk around, you're grumbling, and you're griping, and everything's wrong. That stupid government, and I can't stand it. And you know what? All those Christians. And you know what? And everything's wrong. I read a story a long time ago. There was a man, it was the turn of the century, in a farmhouse, big family. And a little kid was goofing around before dinner. And the little kid stuck his hand and mushed up all the Limburger cheese. Have you ever smelled Limburger cheese? I've been to Limburger, Germany. Limburg, where the cheese came from. And that stuff stinks, man. Limburger cheese. And the little kid walked over, and he didn't know anything. He's walking around, and there's Grandpa laying on the couch sleeping. Big mustache. And the little guy, he's petting his grandpa's mustache. He's petting it. And the little guy wanders off. And the grandpa wakes up. And listen, the guy goes, this house stinks. He gets up, walks into the room. All of his family's in there cooking. You guys all stink. Walks outside, opens the door. The whole world stinks. He had Limburger cheese all over his mustache. Bitterness is like that. It's on your mustache. You stink. All of you stink. The whole world stinks. No, you're the one who stinks. You're like Pigpen and Charlie Brown. Everywhere you go, there's the fumes rising up from wherever you're at. And bitterness, nobody wants to be around a bitter person. And you say, well, Jack, you know what? You're making fun of my bitterness and I don't appreciate it. You know what? You want to live? You got to kill the bitterness. Only you can do it. Nobody can do it. You can go to your therapist. You're just going to spend money. Nobody can do it but you. Let's just face that fact right now. You can't get somebody. You can't pay someone to take away your bitterness. It ain't going to happen. It's only between you and God that bitterness is fixed. Period. You can travel the world. I'll save you the flight. Go straight to God. You can run around the world, you'll still be bitter because it's down in the heart and you got to let it go.
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0: Ephesians 4:29, let no corrupt word proceed out of your mouth. For what is necessary for edification, that it may impart grace to the hearers. Do not grieve the Holy Spirit of God, by whom you were sealed for the day of redemption. Let all, what? Bitterness. Notice it's first in the list. Watch what comes after that. Wrath, anger, clamor, evil speaking, put away from you with all malice. And be kind to one another. You choose to do that. Tender hearted. Forgiving one another, even as God in Christ forgave you. That's the key to bitterness. You want to unleash bitterness from your life and get it away from you so you can be free? The answer is forgiveness. Listen, forgiveness in your life exercise, I told you before,

0: is not for the other guy. That's a lie from Satan. People, I'm not going to forgive that. Why should I forgive that guy? And it blows my mind. Why we ever? Where did that thought come from? But from Satan himself. I'm not going to forgive that guy. Excuse me, sir. You don't even know what you're talking about. That's like being starving. You're starving to death, and there's a turkey dinner on the table. I'm not going to eat that. You don't even know what you're talking about, dude. You need that. God gave us the ability to forgive others so we could go free. It's for you to be relieved. Well, I'm not going to give them the satisfaction of forgiving them. They don't care. You think they care? You think they're missing sleep over it? It's for you to be set free. So how do we stop bitterness? Matthew 6:14. For if you forgive men their trespasses, your heavenly Father will also forgive you. But if you do not forgive men their trespasses, neither will your Father forgive your trespasses. Why? You're refusing to be set free. Number four, and we'll be done at this point. Disillusionment deceives us by building walls. Notice the progression? Anybody taking notes? What was the first one? Confusion. What was second? What's the third? What? Okay, and look at this fourth one. Walls. Some of you didn't know the answer, and it's on the screens. But you see how it start. Look, it seems so benign. Confusion. What's the big deal? Leads to doubt. Oh, it's okay. Regret. Ooh, that's a bitter thing. Takes years, by the way. Could take years. Walls. Ooh, walls. Walls are a big deal. Walls most always take years. It deceives us. Why? Listen to this quote. Just keep on handing me another brick, and I will build a wall so high and so think that you'll never be able to hurt me again. Just hand me another brick. People like this. Living life, been hurt in the past, not gonna feel again, not gonna love again, not gonna serve God again. I'm just gonna hanker down, wait to the end. And your justification is, I'm not gonna get hurt again. Well, I don't think that's very Christian. Yeah, I think if you're really living Christianity, you're going to get run over about as many times as a person get run over. I mean, let me be honest with you. If you brought your friend here tonight who's not a Christian, then let me just be honest. It's an awesome life being a Christian, and it's a wonderful peace no matter what happens in life to know that you're living in the truth. But we're not of this world, as we talked about on Sunday. And this world will not only run us over as Christians, it'll back up and run us over again. And God is greater than all the pain that we can experience. Disillusionment. I read today this quote. I want to give it to you. It says, maybe you have felt the heavy hand on you from God, and you're more like a bird in a cage than a free and liberated soul that you are. Remember this. The Lord's hard word is not his last word. Maybe God is saying to you, you know what? You're all these things that Jack pointed out tonight. And that's a hard word to hear tonight from the Lord, but it's not his last word. Yes, his last word is, come to me, you who are burdened and heavy laden, and I will give you rest. Jesus said that. Psalm 30 verse 5 says, for his anger is but for a moment, but his favor is for life. Weeping may endure for the night, but joy comes in the morning. You build a wall to protect yourself. I'll paraphrase it for time's sake. Psalm 42 is awesome. The psalmist is crying out, my heart is like a deer. It pants for you, God. My soul longs for you. And as he's crying in his distress, he says to himself, why so downcast, oh my soul? Why are you so depressed, my soul? And there's Selah. He waits. I'm so, so disillusioned. And then his help comes from the Lord. My soul will take strength in the Lord. Disillusionment is destroyed by three golden spikes. One, Tonight, church, choose to become fearless again. Listen, disillusionment says, I can never take another risk. I'm telling you right now, trust God and become fearless again. Number two, become obedient to God again. I wish I could talk to somebody. They're not here right now. There's tens of thousands of Christians that are no longer going to church because something happened to them. They got angry, bitter, disillusioned, whatever, and they decided to no longer go and fellowship with God's people any longer. And if somehow you know somebody or if somebody's listening tonight, I'm going to say, forget them. Forget the people that have hurt you. Follow God. Become obedient to Him again. Put your eyes on Jesus and stop looking at people and get over it. Number three, it's this. Choosing to become trusting again. This is the biggie, huh? Choosing to become trusting again. That you will trust. And you'll trust the Lord. Confusion, doubt, bitterness, loneliness, because that's what this causes in our lives if we build up walls. Loneliness. You can be in a room full of people and you're lonely. And Jesus said, listen, this is the final word. This is it. You see, Jack, none of the stuff that you said puts any help into my court. Well, I thought you'd say that, so I built this verse in right here, right now. There's stuff that has gone on maybe all of our lives that the answer we've not found even in a Bible study. What do I do? I'm disillusioned. Are you ready for this? It's going to sound like I'm pouring salt on a wound. But remember, the same salt that burns is the same salt that heals. Then Jesus said to his disciples, if anyone desires to come after me, let him deny himself, take up his cross, and follow me. There comes a time in all of our lives. This is a bitter pill, people. You can close your Bible. We're done. This is the biggie. There comes a time when we are so disillusioned and we don't see the answer coming. And you know what the absolute ultimate answer is? Deny yourself. Deny yourself. Stop putting your feelings and your position and your justifiable hurts and all of your argument front and center. Take it off the mantle and throw it away. This is tough medicine and it's the best. Deny yourself. Stop thinking about you. Stop looking at your hurts, pains, and the wrongs that have been perpetrated against you. Get over it by taking it to Him. And you tell Him tonight, if you've got to go climb a mountaintop tonight, if you've got to drive around all night or take a walk, do it. But you say, Lord, I have to have victory in my life, in this situation. It's disillusionment's killing me. And I'm coming to you tonight, God, and I'm just going to take the shortest route possible. And that is this. I am choosing now to deny myself. I am going to quit thinking about this. I'm going to give it up and I'm going to follow you, Jesus. I'm not bringing it up again. And if I bring it up again, God, don't listen to me because I'm done with it. I am not that important to have me ruin my life because the more it is of me, myself, and I, the more miserable you are. Father, this is your word. It is holy. It is pure. It is power. And Father, tonight, all we need to do is simply choose to obey you in these things. And the discipline of disillusionment is this. We give it to you, God. We cry out to you. We take your word and we trust it completely. We will not listen to men to the left or to the right. We will not give audience to those who undermine your word, to take away the authority of your Son, to deny the Holy Spirit. We will not listen, but to the Word of God. We will not succumb to our own devices. We choose tonight to say to you, Lord, we deny ourselves, and we are going to become soldiers of yours. We are going to become followers of yours. We're going to become fishers of men. We're going to become lovers of God. And we're going to stop talking about us and start praising you. In Jesus' name, and all God's people said, amen.
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4: A little bit of an onshore flow today that'll keep the clouds over our area, about 70 on the afternoon high. We're in the mid-50s and cloudy for the overnight hours. A little bit more sunshine coming up on Thursday with mid-70s. It'll be a sunny day on Friday, warming up to about 80. I'm meteorologist Steve Hamilton on KPDQ.
5: When we talk about Israel, we're not just talking about a place. We're talking about a people connected to a promise. A promise made by God, one He has never broken. A promise that didn't end in the pages of Scripture, but continues even now. Because God's character doesn't change. What He begins, He sustains. What He promises, He fulfills. What He declares, He remains faithful to across every generation. And that matters today. Because if God's promises could fade over time, what would that mean for any of us? But Scripture tells us they don't. The gifts and the calling of God are irrevocable. So the people of Israel, they matter. And right now, families are running to shelters as sirens sound. 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

0: Good morning, Portland. I'm Justin Mansfield, and appreciate you joining me this morning as we hear from Pastor Bill Henry. 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
1: How trustworthy is the hope we find in Jesus Christ? Here's Pastor Bill Henry.
2: We find that in Jesus Christ, there is certain hope. It's not, oh, I just kind of hope this happens. It is a certain hope. It is a certain knowledge. As we're studying these words, especially in the days that we're living in, remember there's a reason that we're given this book of Revelation. And it's not just to get so hyped up on prophecy that we forget about the world we're living. No, it's so that we see what's coming and we get so excited about Jesus that we can't help but share the Lord with those around us.

0: Thanks for joining us today for Simple Faith with Pastor Bill Henry. Today we continue our study of Revelation as we move along to the final chapter in the book and in the Bible, Revelation chapter 22. Is there really any point to this life if this is all there is? Well, the bottom line is the Lord has prepared a place for us, a wonderful place called heaven. But we must take the step of faith in Christ that assures that we'll go there. And if you have any unsaved friends or loved ones who need to hear the facts about life and death, then today's message from Pastor Bill Henry is ideal. Here's Pastor Bill again in Revelation 22.
1: Revelation 22, starting in verse 1. It said, "And he showed me a pure river of water of life, clear as crystal, proceeding from the throne of God and of the Lamb. In the middle of its street and on either side of the river was the tree of life, with its 12 kinds of fruits, yielding its fruits each month. The leaves of the tree were for the healing of the nations. And there shall be no more curse, but the throne of God and the Lamb shall be in it. And his servants shall serve him. They shall see his face, and his name shall be on his foreheads. There shall be no night there. They need no lamp nor light of the sun, for the Lord God gives them light. And they shall reign forever and ever." All right, just a few things before we get going in our study this morning. First of all, I want to apologize and clarify something I said a couple weeks ago when we were talking about heaven back in chapter 21. And when I do make a mistake, I do my best to correct it just as quickly and publicly as I can. And when I said it. Now, while I was talking about something that the author Randy Alcorn had written in his book called Heaven, I basically said something I did not mean to say, that he was talking about when we're in heaven, that we may be able to see and hear our loved ones on earth still. In his book, he said that maybe that's why that God still has to wipe away the tears after we're in heaven. Now, there's nothing in the scriptures that support this view. And what I believe is that the main reason God will be wiping away our tears is because if you think about it, the great white throne judgment has just happened. There'll probably be many people we still love and care about being thrown into the lake of fire. But again, we don't know all of what this means. But I wanted to clarify this because biblically speaking, there is no talking with our loved ones once they're dead. Hopefully they're listening or they're watching. They're not watching over us once we die. And I just wanted to make this very clear. Jesus is there always watching over us. Jesus is always there for us to talk to. We don't need any other mediator between us and God except the man Jesus Christ. So I just wanted to clarify that. Lastly, it's interesting, when I was studying the other day, I went looking for Phil Wickham's new song, the one that we were singing today. And it was interesting because I was looking for that. I found other new albums that had just been released on iTunes. And it was interesting. I'm flashing back to the 80s here, but Tears for Fears just released a new album. And it was interesting because it was called Songs for a Nervous Planet. And then The Cure, if you remember The Cure from the 1980s, it was described, the album's described as, quote, "songs of regret, apocalypse, and the terror of dying alone." The album itself is called Songs of a Lost World. And it isn't a Christian, so just so you know. And what was so sad to me is that without Jesus, there is no hope to be found in the world. There is no hope in death. There is no hope in the world. The future they sing about is bleak, dark, and without hope. But again, once again today, as we take a look into studying God's word, we find that in Jesus Christ, there is certain hope. That our hope in the Lord is certain. It's not, oh, I just kind of hope this happens. It is a certain hope. It is a certain knowledge. And so I just want to encourage you today that as we're studying these words, especially in the days that we're living in, remember there's a reason that we're given this book of Revelation. And it's not just to get so hyped up on prophecy that we you know, forget about the world we're living. No, it's so that we see what's coming. And we get so excited about Jesus that we can't help it but share the Lord with those around us. Now, as we're coming into chapter 22, where are we? Well, the seven-year tribulation is done. The thousand-year reign of Christ upon the earth is completed. Satan and his fallen angels have been thrown into the lake of fire, where there will be forever weeping and gnashing of teeth. Those who stood before God's great white throne judgment seat, their names were not written in the Lamb's Book of Life, will be thrown into the lake of fire. This has already happened. The old earth and the old skies, the old heavens, have passed away. Now, back in chapter 21, verse 5, we read, "Then he who sat on the throne said, 'Behold, I make all things new.'" So we've saw in chapter 21, the new heavens and the new earth, the new Jerusalem. And it's been so beautiful as the Apostle Paul here, John, has been given what I call a micro view of the new heaven and the new earth, the new Jerusalem that has come down out of heaven from God. And there's no temple in it, we're told, for the Lord God Almighty and the Lamb are its temple. Now, as we're coming into this again, I just want to kind of give you an illustration, if I may. When I was a kid, and I'm going to date myself, I'm back in the late 60s into the early to mid 70s, we used to have what was called Saturday morning cartoons. And, you know, you couldn't see cartoons. Today you can get videos, and there was no DVDs. There were no VHSs. There was ABC, NBC, CBS. Those were the main ones. Then you had a few off channels. But the time they'd always put their good cartoons were Saturday morning. But what's neat is during the summer, they would have a preview of these cartoons to come. And I remember with my brother and my sister, we'd all sit down. It was usually during the week on a weeknight. And we'd watch the previews of the great cartoons and stuff to come on Saturday. Your Scooby-Doo. Johnny Quest, Zygmunt the Sea Monster, other such shows that were just, you know, before they were all sexualized and, you know, everything else. But it made you just so look forward to Saturday, that new Saturday when the cartoons would be fresh. Even though school was coming at the same time, you'd still get excited and look forward to that. When here within our text, we're getting these glimpses, if you will, postcard glimpses into the new heaven and the new earth. God himself giving us, his children, previews of what is to come. And don't be ashamed to look at this and, you know, be excited about what is to come for us. That's not fatalism. That's not escapism, as some people say. Some people, it's so weird when Christians will look at me and say, "Oh, you're just, you know, you believe in the whole Revelation literally and Ezekiel literally and Daniel literally." It's like, yeah, just like I believe the rest of the Bible literally. They'll say, "Well, you just want to escape." Well, duh. I'm not ashamed of that. You know, it doesn't take a mental giant to know that one. You know, that doesn't mean I don't want to be used here while I'm here for his glory. But remember, guys and gals, as we're looking at this, there's a reason that God gave us these chapters. And I think one of the main reasons is to give us that postcard. Take it and post it on your mirror, wherever you have to go, so that it gets you through the dark days and the persecution that some of you are already facing and that is sure to come. And this is where we're going. This is what is to come. Get excited. Look forward to it. It's okay. Now, look at verse 1 here as we continue in chapter 22. "And he showed me a pure river of water of life, clear as crystal, proceeding from the throne of God and of the Lamb." Now, notice in these five verses that we have these here, these first five verses, these brief yet radically beautiful single sentence micro glimpses of this new Jerusalem, the new heavens, the new earth, and what it will be like. So first, as he's closing in, as we're seeing a little more clearly, John is shown a pure river of water of life, clear as crystal. You ever been really, really, really thirsty? You're parched. You've been hiking or riding a bike or doing yard work or whatever it is, and you just go in and get a nice, cool glass of water. Just nothing like it. And it's like, that's what the picture here is. It's a pure river of living water of life. Now, pure here, in the Greek is from the Greek word katharos, and it literally means clean or pure. Now, one Greek scholar said this of the Greek word katharos, basically that it means physically pure, purified by fire. Number two, in a Levitical sense, this word means clean and imparts no unrighteousness. Now, ethically, this word in the Greek means free from corrupt desire, from sin and guilt, free from every admixture of what is false. It is sincere and genuine, blameless, innocent. So that's this pure water. And again, this makes sense. And notice again, it says here that it's clear as crystal. The ESV says bright as a crystal. The Amplified says sparkling like a crystal. Now, clear here in the Greek is lampros. Sound familiar to anybody? Anybody turn on your lamps this morning? Perhaps if you got up before the sun? That's where we get our English word lamp from. It means shining, brilliant, clear, transparent, magnificent. And so again, here's John trying to describe these heavenly things. Remember in his day, they didn't have bottled water. They didn't have, you know, centralized systems to clean the water to go out to your houses and things like that. And so this would have been even more impressive to him to see this picture. And remember, he's trying to describe the indescribable, but so beautiful is this picture. Again, nothing like good, clean, refreshing, clear water when you are thirsty. Now, we also must note that I believe there's spiritual representations here as well. The water that flows from the throne here of the living God, notice, and of the Lamb. Do you notice that everything that we get from God the Father comes through Jesus Christ the Lamb? Here again, on the throne, is God the Father and the Lamb, Jesus Christ the Son, the Lamb of God. So once again, coming to us through Jesus Christ. But again, what could come from his throne? Nothing but pure, clean, unadulterated, uncontaminated water, pure of everything. Now, notice it says here in verse 1 that it is proceeding from the throne of God and of the Lamb. Now, every river, every great river has what's called a fountainhead, a place where that river starts. You have the Colorado River, the Columbia River, you have the Mississippi, the Nile, etc. They all have what's called the headwaters, where they start, how they get going. Now, here, we see in the scriptures here before us the most beautiful and clear river that will ever have existed. And notice where its headwaters are, at the very throne of God, flowing out from the throne of God. And this is the only one place that this pure and clean water, again, could come from, is from the holy throne of God and the Lamb, because they alone are righteous. They alone are holy. Is this making anybody thirsty this morning? I see some of you sipping your coffee out there. Now, what's beautiful about this picture is we don't have to wait, until we die and go to heaven. We don't have to wait until after the seven-year tribulation. We don't even have to wait till after the thousand-year reign of Christ or the new heavens or new earth. We can partake of the living water of God today. What a beautiful thing. Turn with me, please, to John chapter 4. The Gospel of John chapter 4, starting in verse 13. John chapter 4, verses 13 and 14. Jesus answered and said to her, "Whoever drinks of this water will thirst again, but whoever drinks of the water that I shall give him will never thirst. But the water that I shall give him will become in him a fountain of water springing up into everlasting life." You see, beloved in Christ, as we are in Jesus Christ, we have access to this water even today. Turn with me over to John chapter 7, please. John chapter 7, we hear more about this water. What does this literally mean? Is the Culligan man going to come to my house? Is this what is this? John chapter 7, starting in verse 37. John 7:37, we read this. On the last day and greatest day of the festival, Jesus stood and said in a loud voice, "Let anyone who is thirsty come to me and drink. Whoever believes in me, as Scripture has said, rivers of living water will flow within them." By this he meant, so I love this, how John describes, tells us what he actually meant. By this he meant the Spirit, whom those who believed in him were later to receive. Up to that time, the Spirit had not been given, since Jesus had not yet been glorified. Anybody here have the Holy Spirit of God dwelling within you? Hey, if you've been saved, if you've been born again of the Spirit of God, you are now sealed with the Holy Spirit. He is now, what the Bible says, tabernacling, living within you. And guess what? Here's one of the beautiful things. You now have the living water of God living within you. And as we are continually being filled with the Holy Spirit of God, as we read in Ephesians, we need to, that's something that we do as we die unto ourselves, deny ourselves, picking up our cross and following after Jesus. As we crucify ourselves, as we put off the old man, the old woman, and put on Jesus Christ. As we are seeking to be filled with Jesus instead of ourselves. And notice back, remember back in John chapter 4. "But I shall give him a fountain of water springing up into everlasting life." Can I ask you, how's that fountain in your life today? How's the fountain of the water of Jesus Christ and his Holy Spirit? How's it doing in you today? Is it barely twinkling out? Is the faucet even on? Is the Lord using you in mighty ways? In rivers of, you know, mighty water? Are those around you who are parched by the world that they're living in, through the false doctrines, the lies and the deceit, are they being brought the light and the refreshing word of God, the Spirit of God that's coming through you? You know, there's a movie, a Christian movie that came out by the Kendrick brothers. We just watched it on video last week, called The Forge. I do recommend it. Good movie. And part of The Forge, there was a fellow that was discipling another guy. And it was really neat because he asked the guy, "So as you have this water in you, the Holy Spirit, are you a drain or are you a water spout?" What a great question for each one of us to ask today. You know, are you a drain? Are you, when everything that comes in, is everything the Lord give you through his word, as you're in prayer, as you're fasting, as you're serving, as you're giving, as you're in fellowship, do you take everything the Lord gives you and just, it's mine, mine, mine, mine, mine. Me, me, me, me, me. It's all for me. Or do you get the and so again, you become the drain, or are you a broken vessel? Are you wide open? Are you a spigot for people to come and to partake of the Lord from? You see, that's one of the worst things about the teachings of places like Bethel today. The NAR movement today, Benny Hinn, Kenneth Copeland. I mean, there's so many false teachers out there because it's all about you. It's all about what the Holy Spirit can do for you. The worship is about you. How do I feel? And you're just not, you're worse than even a drain. You're just a vacuum sucking it all up like it's about you. It's not about you, beloved in Christ. Even the Holy Spirit of God, when he does pour out and he does do miracles and he does do these things, the gifts of the Spirit today, it's not for you. It's for the edification. Most of the Spirit, the gifts of the Holy Spirit, by the way, are for the edification of the body of Christ. So then we get up and we go out and we're on fire for Jesus. We have the water flowing out of us. Can I ask you this? Is the water flowing in your life of the Holy Spirit? Are your kids partaking of it, mom and dad? Or is it dammed up? Is it just does it drain out? How about wives for your husbands? Husbands for your wives? Can your wife come, husband, and just drink freely of the water of the Spirit of God in your life because you're so filled with the Spirit of God? Mom, same thing. Friends, When we go out and we're working or we're in the world, are people seeing? Are they able to partake, or is it just a dream? I love this because this isn't just future tense. This is signifying what we already have available to us. It flows from the throne of God, even in us today. You know, water literally gives life. Water cleans. It refreshes the parched lips. It brings healing to the sick. Water preserves and it nourishes. It washes. It revives. It restores. It strengthens and it causes growth. Now, what's beautiful for the Christian is the Holy Spirit is water to us. But you know what else is water to us? The Word of God. The Word of God is water to us. In Psalm 1, verses 1 through 3, we read this. And I'm going to read this out of the Amplified just to change it up a little bit. Psalm 1, verses 1 through 3. Blessed, happy, fortunate, prosperous, and enviable is the man who walks and lives not in the counsel of the ungodly, following their advice, their plans and purposes, nor stands submissive and inactive in the path where sinners walk, nor sits down to relax and rest where the scornful and the mockers gather. But his delight and desire are in the law of the Lord. And on his law, the precepts, the instructions, the teachings of God, he habitually meditates, ponders and studies day and night. And he shall be like a tree firmly planted and tended by the streams of water, ready to bring forth its fruit in its season. Its leaf also shall not fade or wither, and everything he does shall prosper and come to maturity. Isn't that beautiful? So not only is the Holy Spirit our water, but so too is the Word of God. And the Word of God refreshes the weary heart. Are anybody weary today?
0: This has been Simple Faith with Pastor Bill Henry from Simple Faith Calvary Chapel in Vancouver, Washington. 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And if you'd prefer the U.S. mail, our mailing address is Post Office Box 55, Battleground, Washington, 98604. 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
2: 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Up next, we join Dr. John MacArthur in Grace to You. And then at 11 o'clock, it's Focus on the Family with Jim Daly. 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
1: They didn't treat Jesus with high value. 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And that's why he judged them so severely, because he was their king. You see that? He was their God. He was Yahweh in human flesh. They were contemptible. They spit on him.
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3: Have you ever read about one of God's judgments and thought that it seemed too harsh, more than what was called for? Maybe the Bible's descriptions of God's anger confuse you because you've always heard that God is loving, kind, patient, and full of grace. Well, today on Grace to You, you're going to see why God must judge sinners and why his punishment is never too harsh. And by the end of the lesson, I think you'll understand why even God's most severe judgments are right and justified, and they are also expressions of his goodness. Now, if you have your Bible with you, turn to Zechariah chapter 11, and here's John.
1: We've been studying the book of Zechariah, and we come now to the 11th chapter. And I've entitled this, The Rejection of the Good Shepherd. The Rejection of the Good Shepherd. It's a very sad chapter. It's a very grieving chapter. It's a very ugly chapter in many ways. And it, in comparison to chapters 9 and 10, stands out in a rather stark contrast. God has promised Israel a kingdom. God has promised Israel salvation. God has promised them a marvelous return, regathering, and restoration in the land. But suddenly, in chapter 11, the prophet of hope turns into a prophet of doom. Chapter 11 tells us why. The promises of chapters 9 and 10 never came to pass when Jesus came the first time. Chapter 11 tells us why. The promises of 9 and 10 never came to pass when Jesus came the first time. Because chapter 11 tells us that when he came the first time, they rejected him. And so that accounts for the postponing of the promises of 9 and 10. Now, verse 5. Follow me. Whose possessors slay them and hold themselves not guilty. And they that sell them say, Blessed be the Lord, for I am rich. And their own shepherds pity them not. Now, 5 and 6 is a little parenthesis. But this really gets tough, so hang in there now. What are these possessors? Now watch. The possessors who slay them are the foreigners, the foreign oppressors, the nations. And though it is true that God sovereignly handed Israel over to the nations for judgment, it is still true that the nations are responsible for their cruelty. That's clear in the scripture in many places. God may have designed Israel for judgment, but that doesn't mean when the nations superseded reasonable judgment and acted cruelly that they are without guilt. In fact, in Jeremiah 50, verse 17, it says, Israel is a scattered sheep. The lions have driven him away. First, the king of Assyria devoured him. And last, this Nebuchadnezzar, king of Babylon, has broken his bones. Therefore, says the Lord of hosts, the God of Israel, I'll punish the king of Babylon and his land as I have punished the king of Assyria. In other words, God had ordained the king of Assyria and the king of Babylon to judge Israel, but that made them no less guilty for the sins of cruelty that they perpetrated. Now, that's something you just have to leave with God. So he says, look, they're going to be slaughtered, and I want to feed them once more before the slaughter comes. And it's going to come from the nations that are going to slay them. And these nations are going to hold themselves not guilty. They're going to sense no guilt at all. They'll just slay them, and they won't feel a thing. And in fact, that's exactly the way the Assyrians and the Babylonians felt centuries before 70 AD when they slaughtered Israel. They didn't feel anything. Isn't it amazing that the nations could take just enough Bible to justify what they want to do? Somewhere along the line, the Romans must have determined that what they were doing was a wonderful act of judgment. And they go further even. It says, they say, Blessed be the Lord, for I am rich. In other words, they've made money on the spoils of the people they've slaughtered. And they actually say, bless the Lord, mockingly. It wasn't bad enough that the Gentile nations came in and slaughtered. And notice also in verse 5 that the Gentile nations sold them and made money. And that's true. They sold literally tens of thousands of Jews after 70 AD. They sold them into slavery. Read Josephus. He outlines that. So they came, they slaughtered, they sold them. And if that isn't bad enough, their own shepherds didn't show them any pity. In other words, the very leaders of Israel themselves didn't do anything to defend their people. The leaders of Israel themselves never did anything to prevent judgment. They never did anything to stop them from being butchered. They never taught them any spiritual truth. They never gave them the message of God. The priests and the elders and the scribes were so corrupted that they were guilty of lording it over the people. They were guilty of ripping off the people. They were guilty of becoming fat and rich at the expense of the populace. And then verse 6 says, and this is the ultimate, "For I will no more pity the inhabitants of the land, saith the Lord. But lo, I will deliver the men, every one into his neighbor's hand, and into the hand of his king, and they shall smite the land, and out of their hand I will not deliver them." You know something? It's sad when foreigners make merchandise of Israel. It's even sadder when their own leaders show them not enough pity and mercy to teach them the truth of God and to care for them. But you want to know something? The saddest thing of all is when God himself says, "I don't pity them anymore either." That's when Ichabod has been written. God turns his back. And you know why God did that? Because they rejected the Messiah. God says, "I will no more pity them. I will deliver the men," watch this, "every one into his neighbor's hand." And he says, notice this, "and then I will deliver them," watch this, this is fantastic, "I will deliver them into the hand of his king, and they shall smite the land, and out of their hand I will not deliver them." Who is their king? Well, at 70 AD, who was the king of Israel? They didn't have any. They didn't have any. You say, well, what, this prophecy couldn't come to pass. Listen to this. Judah chose a king. They chose a king right at the time Jesus was there. They had the king, Jesus, the King of Kings. They mocked him. They spit on him. They said, "We will not have this man to what? To reign over us." They didn't want that king. Then they turned around and said, "We have no king but Caesar." Isn't that interesting? So by the choice of the Jews, who was their king at that time of history? Caesar. On the fateful eve of Passover, Pilate brought Jesus out before the Jews and mocking said, "Behold your king." And they screamed, "Away with him, crucify him." And Pilate said, "Shall I crucify your king?" And the chief priests, who were the leaders, answered, "We have no king but Caesar." And they made their awful choice. And just what Zechariah said came true. They put themselves in Caesar's hand, and Caesar devoured them. You see, they decided to kill the true king to avoid a Roman takeover. Remember in John 11, they were saying, "Boy, if we don't get rid of Jesus, the Romans are going to come in here and take us over. We got to get rid of this troublemaker." So they killed the real king to avoid a Roman takeover, and the very thing they feared and killed their Messiah to avoid was the sentence of God that took place on their nation. Destruction by Rome. Now verse 7 resumes the thought of verse 4. Zechariah apparently carried out his role. "So I fed the flock of slaughter." Watch. "And who listened? Even you, O what? Poor of the flock." Stop there. Who listened? Zechariah says, "Well, I did it. I started to teach, and only the poor of the flock heard." When Jesus came and fulfilled this little play that Zechariah carried out, he came to feed the flock. And you know who listened? Only the poor. Isn't it...

I called beauty or graciousness or grace or favor or blessing, and the other I called bands or unity or binders. Now, here's the symbolism. Here's the prophet. He grabs two sticks. And I fed the flock holding these two sticks. You say, what in the world is this? Well, first stick was graciousness. And it speaks of God's loving, gracious, tender care. And you know, you have to admit that when Jesus came, he was gentle and he was loving and he was kind and he was merciful and he was gracious and he was forgiving. The second stick that he had in his hand was called unity or union or binder, something that ties everything together. And this speaks of the fact that he had a unifying ministry. What Jesus came to do was to gather one flock, to get all the lost sheep and all the wayward sheep and get them all in the fold. So he came graciously and he came with a ministry of unity. And it was in that spirit that he fed the flock of slaughter. Look at verse 8. These three shepherds also I cut off in 1 month. And my soul loathed them, and their soul also abhorred me. Now here we come to a verse that's very difficult to interpret. Some people say they speak of the priests and the elders and the scribes, and that when the Lord came, he was gracious and he was so unifying to the populace. But boy, when it came down to the priests and the elders and the scribes, he really cut them off. And 1 month means in a short time. He just leveled them. And if you read in Matthew, you read that he really did let them have it, didn't he? He blistered them with scathing denunciation and judgmental talk. And so it may well be that this is just a denunciation of the priests and the elders and the scribes who so abhorred him as he loathed them. But I would just add this thought where it says, my soul loathed them. Literally, it means my soul was short with them. And if you follow it through, it has to do with a shortness of patience, where God really says, and I just lost my patience with them. I had given them enough time, and it came to an end. It isn't hatred. It is the running out of God's patience. So he says, my patience was exhausted, and so I cut them off. My patience was exhausted with them, and they hated me. When Jesus came, he had those two sticks, grace and unity. And he tried to gather his people, but the false leaders, the elders, the scribes, the priests, just cut him off. He was exhausted with them. Repeated rejection, repeated apostasy. And then you know what happened? He turned to the remnant in verse 9 that didn't believe and said, and again, it's Zechariah acting it out. I will not feed you. That which dies, let it die. It sounds like Romans 1, doesn't it? He gave them up. He gave them over to a reprobate mind. And that which is to be cut off, let it be cut off. And let the rest eat, everyone, the flesh of another. Ooh, cannibalism. He says, all right. He says, the poor have come and they've been gathered in by the two sticks of grace and unity. And we are one in this unique way. But the false leaders I cut off, and the rest that will not hear, then go ahead and die and go ahead and be cut off. And he really turns them over to the terrible judgment of 70 AD, where the Romans came, as I said, and judged them. And he says, the rest of them, let them eat each other. And as I told you, Josephus records the terrible cannibalism that occurred. And so Israel is abandoned to destruction. In verse 10, he says, so I took my staff called graciousness and I cut it in half, and I broke my covenant, which I had made with all the nations. Boy, this is so severe. It's just shocking. Well, what is this you made with the nations? Well, God says, I had a covenant of protecting Israel. My covenant, my promise was that no nation would be able to destroy Israel. I just broke that, and I will allow this nation to come in and do their devastation. That's what he's saying. I break that staff called graciousness. I'm not going to be gentle anymore.
That agreement

0: is over. I'm going to let that nation come in judgment. And they did. Verse 11 says, and it was broken in that day. 70 AD, boy, the judgment came. Staff of graciousness was shattered. And then it says, I love this. And so the poor of the flock that waited on me knew it was the word of the Lord. You know who the poor of the flock were in 70 AD? The church, the believing community. And you know what? They knew. They knew it was the Lord. They knew God was judging. They knew God was coming down in wrath on an apostate nation. They knew. At this point, you're saying to yourself, boy, God was severe, wasn't he? Oh, yeah, very severe. And just so you don't think that he was too severe, he adds this little vignette in verse 12 and 13. Watch this. And I said to them, if you think good, give me my price. And if not, don't. So they weighed for my price 30 pieces of silver. And the Lord said to me, that is to Zechariah, who's acting this out, cast the silver to the potter, a lordly price that I was prized at of them. And I took the 30 pieces of silver and cast them to the potter in the house of the Lord. Now, what is that reminiscent of? What is that prophesying? Judas. Now, listen to this. By the time you get to the end of verse 11, you might be a little queasy in your stomach about God, and you might be saying, God, how could you be so severe? How could you be so strong? How could you be so judgmental? I mean, so violent. And he says, well, let me just remind you about how they treated me. He says, when it was all done, I said, what am I worth to you? I've come and I've healed and I've raised the dead and I've told you the truth and I've offered you myself and I've offered you eternal life. What am I worth? Look at verse 12. If you think good, give me my price. And if I'm no good, don't give me anything. But to the world, they didn't have any value on him. So they weren't going to give him a high price. And they didn't want to just ignore him and give him no price. So they said, you're worth 30 pieces of silver. That was worse than no price at all. Because 30 pieces of silver was compensation paid for a slave that had been gored by an ox. Exodus 21:32. They said, I'll tell you what you're worth. You're worth a slave's price. That's all. You see the mockery that was? They didn't treat Jesus with high value. They didn't treat him with indifference. They treated him like a slave. And that's why he judged them so severely, because he was their king. You see that? He was their God. He was Yahweh in human flesh. And these verses are to bring out the force of the rejection. They weren't indifferent, and they weren't valuing him. They treated him like a slave gored by an ox. That's all he was worth. They were contemptible. They spit on him. And the Lord said to me, verse 13, cast it to the potter. And so he went into the house of the Lord and threw it to the potter. Do you know that's exactly what happened with the 30 pieces? Judas went back into the temple and he threw the 30 pieces on the ground. Read it in the New Testament. It's all there in Matthew 27. He threw it on the ground and they scooped it up and they went out and they gave it to a potter to buy his field. Beloved, when the Bible talks, this is God speaking, because only God could predict those events, right? And then in verse 14, he says, so when it was so severe of rejection, I cut the other staff, unity, that I might break the brotherhood between Judah and Israel. You know what he means by that? I destroyed the nation. I broke the other band that held the nation together, and the state went into dispersion. It went into dissolution. It was scattered. They killed each other. They slaughtered each other. They were scattered all over the world. This all happened, people. Every single thing Zechariah said. The message here is clear then. The message of what we've studied already in this chapter is that before the destruction of Jerusalem, Jehovah will appear in the person of Jesus Christ and he'll attempt to feed his flock of slaughter. Only the poor of the flock would follow his word and the rest, especially the leaders, will reject. The good shepherd, the king, will have no more value to them than a common slave to be mocked and scoffed at. And the people, as a consequence, will be given over to judgment. severe, serious judgment. The judgment will compass death, famine, war, and civil strife, and the result will be the destruction of the nation. And it happened. The nation went out of existence. The Jews scattered all over the world because they rejected the true shepherd. And that's why the other shepherds wailed. Now, the incredible thing is, and that's the end of the chapter, and that's for next time we study this, they rejected the true shepherd, and the day is coming when they will receive the false shepherd, the Antichrist. That's for next time.
1: You're listening to Grace to You, the Bible teaching ministry of John MacArthur. John's current study is titled, The Return and Reign of Jesus Christ. Well, friend, perhaps today's lesson has sparked this important and practical question. How can you make sure that you are ready for Christ's return? What steps can you take? Here's how John answered that question some years ago in our studio.
2: Well, first of all, we don't know when he's coming. He even said, no man knows the day nor the hour, not even the Son of Man. So in his incarnation, he set aside even that knowledge. The idea is what we call imminence, that his return is imminent. It could come at any moment. And that's the way God designed it. So we would all live in anticipation that it could happen at any point in our lifetime. And that calls us to purity. That calls us to service, because when he comes, it's going to be the end of our opportunity to serve him, and our eternal reward is going to be based on that. And you say, well, you know, are we working for an eternal reward? Yes, we are, because the Lord promised to give us that reward. And you say, well, isn't that a selfish thing? Not at all, because the way we read the scripture, when we receive that eternal reward, we turn right around and lay it at his feet. It becomes the content of our heavenly worship to him. So I'm not looking for crowns stacked up on my head. I'm not looking to have badges on my arm in heaven, but I want to render to the Lord everything I have here, because he's worthy of that. So I think service and the opportunity to be as fruitful as we can be, and to walk in as much purity as we can be, secures for us a greater degree of capacity in eternity to give honor to Jesus Christ. And I can't think of anything more important than that.
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4: Some cloud cover hanging around for the rest of today will be in the upper 60s, and then clouds break up a little bit during the overnight hours, 50 on the low, a little bit more sunshine and a little bit warmer on Thursday with mid-70s. Then we start warming up again Friday and Independence Day back up to about 80. I'm meteorologist Steve Hamilton on KPDQ.
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6: 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Again, the Italy Unfiltered Dream Sweepstakes has been canceled and no prize will be awarded. 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
8: March 4th, 1865, the Civil War was nearing its end. The nation was exhausted, divided, and grieving. On that day, President Abraham Lincoln delivered his second inaugural address, just 700 words spoken in about 7 minutes. 41 days later, Lincoln would be assassinated. Yet the words he spoke that day still echo through history. In that brief address, Lincoln referenced God 14 times, spoke of prayer, and quoted scripture repeatedly. He reminded Americans that both sides of the conflict shared a common faith, saying both read the same Bible and pray to the same God, and each invokes his aid against the other. Lincoln understood that political division alone could not explain the nation's crisis. More than 160 years later, America still wrestles with division, truth, and our dependence on God. The question is whether we'll remember the wisdom Lincoln left behind.
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4: God transformed my heart. Yeah. And he can do that to anybody. There are probably some people listening right now that think, you know, I'll never be that. I can't do that for my husband or my wife or whatever. Do it. Mm-hmm. And when, you know, the essential element of love is sacrifice. And when you sacrifice, God, your father, who is also your father-in-law, will bring the transformation that's needed in your heart mm-hmm. and your mind and your life, and he'll transform your relationship.
5: Well, Jason and Tori Benham are back with us today on Focus on the Family with Jim Daly, and I'm John Fuller. We're so glad you've joined us.
1: John, so often the fun, kind of what seems to be lighthearted conversations end up being the most powerful, and I felt like that last time. Mm-hmm. It was fun. If you haven't heard it, go back and listen to it through the app or the website. You can get that program. But it just had so many nuggets in it. They were crisp and right to the point and wrapped in humor, mm-hmm. which I think helps it to stick in our heads. At least for me, that helps.
5: Well, and I've been married 40-plus years.
1: You're
5: approaching 40 years, and we can still drink in this wisdom because it's applicable to anybody in marriage, right?
1: Oh, yeah. If anything, I felt like I'm halfway there. Oh. So anyway, but that's the point. We want to help you have the best marriage you can have in Christ. I mean, that's the goal. And so often, you know, some people will write to us and say, you know, you make an idol out of family. Well, we are a family ministry. We know that there are other ways to express your love to the Lord and live this life, but we're speaking to one marry couples and married couples and all the seasons of that expression, mm-hmm. whether it's death of a spouse or divorce or whatever may happen, and then all the parenting along the way. This is our mission. So we're going to talk about this in that context. And our guest did such a great job kind of bringing the right things to think about in marriage.
5: Right, right. And while this is, as you described it, Jim, a lighter show, there are people with serious issues. Mm-hmm. And just this quick reminder that we've got so many resources for you if you're struggling. Just give us a call, 800, the letter A, and the word family. And Jason and Tori do a lot. They're podcasters and authors and speakers. And they've written a terrific book called Marriage A to Z, 30 Days to Relational Transformation.
1: Jason and Tori, welcome back.
6: Yeah, it's great to be with you guys
1: again.
6: It
1: was fun last time. I don't know if you enjoyed it.
5: I did.
1: You were sharing all your raw stories of how you failed.
6: I felt like that what we were sharing is really going to help you with Gene.
1: I think that's came through loud and clear. Yeah. I made lots of notes, which I hope you are as well. But let's go to the other easy letter of the alphabet, Q. So we've covered X and Z and Q.
6: I don't even remember what Q is.
7: Like, what is Q?
6: What is
1: quilting?
7: Oh, don't quit. Right?
6: Quilting.
1: I thought it was quilting. No, I'm kidding. I was going, Jason, quitting. What a good quit husband quitting. You are. You're into quilting with Tori. But it's quitting.
7: Quitting.
6: Yeah.
7: Quit quitting.
6: Quit
7: so,
6: quitting.
1: Is it obvious or what's the
6: substance
1: around it?
6: It is very obvious, but I think that it says a lot about your commitment. Mm-hmm. You know, I mean, there does come a point where your emotions aren't lining up with what you want them to. Maybe you said the wrong thing and your spouse, and it is just, there's nothing that you can do in that moment to make things better except refuse to quit.
1: Mm-hmm. Yeah.
6: It's, I'm not going to use the D word, you know, we're just not going to quit. That's it. I'm just going to continue moving forward. And yeah, we might need some space. We might need some of that. But I'm not quitting on you, mm-hmm. and I know you're not quitting on me. And once you get to that point, I'm telling you, just that brings security in a relationship.
1: It's let me back the truck up a little bit, though, because I think it's important for people listening and viewing where they may be, the well is dry. Mm-hmm. Mm-hmm. That's where they're at. Yeah. They can't imagine that this well will ever fill with fresh water again, meaning
6: right.
1: the love in their relationship. Mm-hmm. Speak to that person in that moment where, okay, they're just realizing I don't know that we have enough together mm-hmm. to continue. Now, as Christians, I know you guys are jumping out going, what are you talking about? I'm just trying to position this to say that couples, both mm-hmm. in the church and outside the church, will feel like the well is dry. Well, and I've come to the end of my rope, and there's nothing there incentivizing me to stick with it. How do we need to look at that differently in that moment?
6: I love that question because I see it all through Scripture, where one of the first things that they would do when they went into a new place was to dig a well. Mm. It's like you have to have a well. And then when we see Jesus, when he announced essentially that he is the Messiah, the Son of God, the first person, it's to a woman that he meets at a well. And it's like the well is so incredibly important. That's why I hearken back to an analogy we used earlier about be a fountain and not a drain. You have to tap into that well. You have to tap into the source. You have to give God the credit that he is powerful enough to transform anything. He brings dead things to life. Mm-hmm. He brings dead things to life. You need to claim that over yourself, and you need to claim that over your spouse and over your relationship. And you bring God, the author of life, in. I mean, you go even look in the book of Ezekiel, where God told him to prophesy to the bones. These were dead bones.
1: Dry bones.
6: Yeah. They were completely dried, which means they've been dead for a long time. And he prophesied to them, and they woke up and they started rattling. And then he's like, now prophesy to the breath. He breathes life into those bones. And then they arose a great army. You know, a great army, they're on mission. An army has a mission. And I think oftentimes when you're at the bottom of your rope and you feel like the well is dry, oftentimes it's because you guys have lost your sense of mission as a couple. And it's like, why did God put us together in the first place? Because it's certainly not to sit here and argue back and forth. Mm-hmm. And you know what? The more you focus on trying to get along, the more you're probably going to start arguing. What you need to do is stop focusing on you, stop focusing on your relationship, and get out there and start focusing on helping other people. And you embrace each other's strengths and even your weaknesses to be able to do that. Watch how the Lord comes in and rewards you. And now all of a sudden that well is not dry. It's overflowing.
1: Mm-hmm. Tori, in that regard, you mentioned in this section of not quitting the marital vows and the importance of that.
8: Mm.
1: What do you want to remind us about that?
8: I think that hopelessness is such a killer in marriage. I think that that's something that I recognize probably midway into our marriage. I remember there being a season where I was feeling just kind of low. Like, I think it was during the winter season, and I just was feeling just not myself and some anxiety. And I was just going to the Lord, and I was like, and I was feeling it in my relationship, but I was also feeling it in every area of my life, just kind of a down season. And, I remember asking the Lord, I need you to speak to me. Like, what's going on inside of me that I am struggling so much? And the Lord gave me a dream. And in the dream, it was the most, like, hopeless situation. It wouldn't even make sense to you if I told you the dream, but it was very hopeless. And I woke up and I looked at the clock, and I still thought that this thing had happened. And then I realized it was a dream and that it wasn't real. And in that moment, this like overwhelming sense of hopelessness dropped, because it was just a dream. It was just a nightmare. And I felt hope come over my body. And I just felt like this breath of fresh air. And I felt like the Lord said, this is what's happening in your life. You are living in hopelessness. You are seeing everything through this lens of hopelessness, even in the most silly ways. Like that day, I remember three different people asked me to do something and I had to say no. And I'm a people pleaser. And I had plans that day, and I couldn't help these three people that I love so much, but I had other plans and other commitments. So I had to say no to them. Something that's the worst thing for a people pleaser to have to say is no. And I felt that weight of hopelessness. And the Lord said, do you see, like, this is how you're operating. You're operating in this weight of hopelessness, and it's infiltrating into every area of your life, including your marriage.
1: Yeah.
8: And so I began to just really focus in on that. Like, how am I living a life of hopelessness? And some of those ways were the ways I was thinking about Jason. Some of the ways were the ways I was even thinking about my own kids. Some of the conversations we'd have about our kids, they were hopeless. It was like, they don't do this. And did you know he did this again? And she talked, you know, it's like this.
1: Oh yeah, I know.
8: It's like this attitude. It's this attitude, like that doomsday attitude. And I remember the Lord just really speaking to my heart in that season that I am operating out of a spirit of hopelessness. And I began to really turn that around. And I began to breathe life into my relationship. I began to look for good in everybody. I began to look for the good in Jason. I began to talk about the good I was seeing in my kids to Jason and the people around me. And I began to just kind of have that victory mindset. We talk about a victory mindset in our book, Beauty and Battle, of, you know, if we are one with Christ, we're on the winning team. Mm-hmm. In the end, we win. So let's live like we win. Let's not live like we're victims of hopelessness.
6: Can I put a bow on that real quick? Because trust is a choice. Hope is a feeling. Trust is the choice we make when we're going to trust God no matter what. Hope is the feeling that follows. I think a lot of people don't have hope because they've never truly made the choice to trust. Mm-hmm. So make the choice where you are in your relationship, wherever it is. Make that choice that you're going to stick with it, that you're going to trust God as your father and God as your father-in-law. And in time, that feeling's going to follow, the feeling of hope.
1: You know, in mentioning that quit in this part of the book, you also talk about perhaps it's not going to be divorce, it's going to be apathy. Mm. So I, you know, committed Christian couples, they may land there, but the marriage is nearly dead. Mm. That's right. That's what you mean by the apathy. Yeah. How do we avoid that, not to just be business partners and apathetic?
6: I think the first, we have to recognize that the opposite of love is not hate. The opposite of love is indifference. And if you're feeling indifferent toward your spouse, you need to go to your father-in-law. I'm going to keep bringing it back. Yeah, you need to go to God and ask him to reignite that passion in your heart. He did it for me. I think I actually told the story on one of our broadcasts that we did on our first book, Beauty and Battle, but I'll just give you the cliff notes. But that happened to me 5 years into marriage, where that love that was once, you know, on fire and just filled with fervency just began to dissipate. And I was focusing on building a business and doing all sorts of stuff, praying to the Lord about my business, and God was really blessing it. And one morning I was up praying, and I felt like the Lord said to me, why don't you pray as hard about your marriage as you do your business? Mm-hmm. And I was convicted about that. So I started praying, you know, like, okay, Lord, help me and Tori, you know, let's go. And I just felt a sense of deep conviction that I was not as fully in love with her as I once was. And I felt like the Lord was kind of showing me, if I have the ability to get you to a 10 in marriage on a scale of 1 to 10, why would you settle for a 5 or a 6? You know, why even settle for an 8 if you can get to a 10? And I felt like that was something that I needed to pray into. And so every morning I got down on my knees about 5:30 in the morning beside our bed, and I would lay my hands on Tori. Now, I said this in our last program, but I got to reiterate. I made sure to leave it above the shoulders. I didn't want her to think I was making an early morning move or anything like that. So I would place my hands on her and pray that God would reignite my passion for her. Mm. And he did it. He did it. I had a crazy dream, and I had a dream that she was cheating on me and that I almost literally killed a guy. And I woke up just before I punched the guy right in the face, you know, and I looked over at her, and she's snoozing over there. She has no idea that she's in love with another man, you know? But in that moment, I was like, oh, my gosh.
1: You were feeling it.
6: I woke her up, and it was like, is somebody talking to you? Like, I started, like, the feeling of jealousy was very real. Mm-hmm. I mean, you know, that's the beauty of a dream, is that your body doesn't know if it really happened or not, because your brain hasn't fully processed it.
1: Yeah.
6: So I was feeling all those jealousy emotions. God really woke up my jealousy. And after about 20 minutes, I finally calmed down, and I got down on my knees next to our bed, just like was my, because it was about 4 o'clock in the morning at this point, just like was my habit for the last 2 weeks, placed my hands on her. And no sooner did I do that, that the Lord reminded me of Revelation 2. Revelation 2. Remember you've lost your first love, where he was talking to the church in Ephesus. And I felt like the Lord was like, you stopped pursuing her. You're now pursuing a career. I'm like, well, what do I do? You know, it's funny how before you get married, you know how to pursue your spouse. But then after you get married, you kind of forget how.
1: Yeah.
6: But the Revelation 2 had the answer. Remember, he tells them, remember how far you've fallen. Repent and redo the things you did at first. Remember, repent, redo. And in that moment, I started to remember how much I loved Tori and all the times. And then even that day and for the remaining few weeks, I started listening to our old songs that we used to listen to together. And it started kind of drumming up emotions in me. I repented for having a marriage that was hovering around a 5 or a 6 rather than a 10. And I started to redo the things we did at first that caused us to fall in love. Writing notes, dancing together to slow country music in the kitchen, a little Garth Brooks, maybe a little George Strait.
1: You got the soundtracks ready.
8: Yeah.
6: And my heart started to go in that direction. So I would say when it feels dead, You need to remember. You need to repent. You need to redo the things that you did at first, and then you watch how God will transform you.
1: No, that is really good, and it's a good awakening when a husband can do that. And I'll put it in that context. But, Tori, let me speak to you again. The woman that's going, I've kind of done everything I can do. And he's like, you know, is it time for the spiritual defibrillator? Because he's not responsive, you know, and he's the kind of guy that might say, well, I love you. I told you I love you when we got married. Do I need to tell you again? You know, that attitude.
8: Yes.
1: And speak to that woman and with that woman in our little dialogue here. If she's in that spot, what can she do? She feels like it's not working.
8: Yeah.
1: Help me.
8: Well, I was that woman. I remember very much being that woman. And Jason, like Jason was telling with the story, is that he had pursued me so much in our dating years, but then we got married and he started this business. And he really, all of his attention went to the business. All of his focus went to that business. And I remember being in the bathroom on the floor crying many, many nights. Just, God, please, like, turn his heart back to me. Help him to cherish me again. And I remember the Lord getting me to a place where he wanted me to have my full dependency on him. And I remember just asking the Lord, like, to do, like, asking him, begging him, just turn Jason's heart towards me. And then he began to show me how to turn my face towards him, towards God, because I, my expectations and my desires were all wrapped up in the way that Jason was treating me and the way that Jason was responding to me. And so the Lord had to do something inside of me to where my full reliance was on him and that my needs were met through him. And he began to do that as I began to surrender that to him. And I never stopped asking. I continued to ask God to change Jason's heart towards me. But I surrendered a part of my heart that just longed so much for Jason to meet my needs. And I gave it to the Lord and let him to start meeting those needs. And then in time, the Lord started using Jason to meet those needs. But I knew who it was. I knew who the source was. And it wasn't Jason. It was, I knew my source was God himself and that he was now using Jason to meet those needs. But it was, I think that most women that I talk to go through this. Like, this is something very common where there is a period in your relationship where it feels dead. It feels like it's gone somewhere. And you remember, and all you have is this distant memory of what it once was. And it's so hard in those moments. But I think that the Lord can use all of it. I don't think any of it is ever wasted.
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1: You know, the two common themes I've heard from you during the time we've been talking these last couple of days is really giving it to the Lord, turning toward the Lord, but then adjusting your mindset. You've said that probably 10 times.
8: Yeah.
1: It's so powerful. It seems like it would be so easy and so rational and smart.
8: Yes.
1: To do something like that. Why is it so hard?
8: I know.
1: It is like a gutter we're in, and we just can't emotionally get out of that. We feel like we're saying the right things, but we're not truly believing them deep down.
8: Yes.
1: So, you know, you got to make that effort. You got to make that connection. Turn to the Lord.
8: Yes.
1: And then ask him to engage in the situation.
8: Yes.
1: And begin to do the things that only you can control.
8: Yeah, exactly.
1: And one of them is not your husband.
8: Yeah,
1: exactly. I mean, you can't control him, and us husbands can't control our wives.
8: Yeah. Our thoughts are so they're tricky. Like, we talk about in Beauty and Battle, the neuroscience behind our thoughts. Like, the way that we think, with the thoughts that we think over and over again, they create neural pathways in our minds, and it gets us on a path that we continue on. And so if you have a thought and then you think it again the next day, that groove, neuroscience actually shows this. There's a groove in your head that gets deeper and deeper. It gets more easily accessible the next time.
1: So when you say there's a hole in your head, it's true?
8: It's actually true. Yes. But the really good news is that we can rewire our thoughts. We can rewire our brain. And it takes effort. It takes recognizing at the, what foot of the path that we're at, right? It, it takes a lot of work, but it is 100% doable. And, you know, we talk about it in the book. For me, like, I had this, these thoughts of Jason that were not moving me towards him. They were actually moving me away from him. They were making me mad at him. I was, you know, the thoughts that I was thinking of him were not leading me to a path that I wanted to be on. It, like, it ultimately was not leading to connection. It was ultimately leading to division in our marriage. And so when I began to recognize, wait a minute, these thoughts that I'm thinking, they're not leading me where I want to go. So I better start rethinking again, some of these things.
1: Sounds simple, but hard to do.
8: So hard to do.
1: Yeah.
8: And so when I would get to the foot of that path and I would recognize, I know what's going on here. I am at the foot of this path and it's so easy to go down this path, but I know where it's going. And that's not where I want to go. Yeah. So I'm not going to think that thought. I'm going to think about things that are good and whole. You know, what's that verse? Think about things that are good and true and lovely and of good report, you know. And so you have to transform your thinking. You have to change your mind. You have to change your mindset. If you, but you really have to start by knowing where you want to go.
1: Right.
8: Right. Like for me, it was like, it's so easy to get on this path. But now I know where it's going, so I'm not going to do. I'm not going to go there.
1: So true. Let's end with P, which you say is practice presence. Mm. You have a powerful story about your mom who died of lung cancer in 2017, I believe. Yeah. How did that intersect with presence?
6: My mom was the most fully present woman that you would ever meet, and you know what we tell couples is the greatest present that you can give to your spouse is your presence. And it works with family too. Mm-hmm. And my mom, she came down with pulmonary fibrosis, which is a scarring of the lungs.
1: Very different.
6: And in her final days, you know, they send in the palliative nurses and all of that. And basically it's, they're just trying to give her comfort measures so that she can pass peacefully because there was nothing that we could do. And she was only 68 years old. Mm. And, they came in and offered her morphine. And at this point, she was really having a hard time breathing. Her blood, her oxygen levels were so low. It was like she was walking on a treadmill trying to breathe through a straw. And we were watching her in pain. She was a nurse though. And so she knew that once you start administering the morphine, then you can fall asleep and just, you know, pass away that way. And we're all like, please do that. Like, that's what we want you to do. And she's like, no, I want to be present. I want to be there with all of us. And you know, we had her for another 4 days.
1: Wow.
6: And we would, all of us would gather around and sing worship, and then she would open her eyes every now and then. You'd see a little tear come out of her. Like she was experienced. She was there with us. And then on the last night, it was my little daughter, Allie, who was our oldest daughter, and she stayed with my mom that night. And I was up there with her all night and I slept on the floor. And Allie was sleeping right next to her. And my mom was having a hard time breathing and one of the little bells went off. So Allie got up and my mom had a mask on and Allie moved her mask just a little bit. And my mom said, Coke. She just wanted a Coke. A
1: sip of Coke.
6: And you know, she's in her dying days. She wants Coke. Let's get her Coke. So Allie got her some Coke. This is like 2 o'clock in the morning and I'm laying on the ground and I'm watching this and Allie gets her a Coke and she's drinking it out of a straw. And then Allie pulls it back and then my mom reaches up and pulls her mask back and says in broken English, you know, I love you, Allie. Then she put her mask right back on and those were her last words. And then she died that morning, but not until my little daughter got a chance to be in the presence of her grandmother. And that was the greatest gift. And so when we were writing this book, I was like, man, my mom, she just was somebody who was fully present. And you know, now, I mean, when you got your phones and all this kind of stuff, I mean, it's really hard to be fully present. But I never forget, you know, 8 years ago when my mom was fully present. And now my daughter Allie has a story to tell. And I'm telling people this story. And I wish I could tell it without crying. It's just not going to happen.
1: But I know that you do.
6: I know it makes you feel like you want to hug me right now, Jim, so we can hold each other after this broadcast.
1: But it does illustrate the connection. I mean, what a beautiful gift for your daughter to hear that from her grandmother.
6: That does
1: make me cry.
8: Yeah. And what she taught us was just that you have to fight for presence. Like what Nana taught us was the fight for it. You know, for 4 days, she didn't need to fight. She could have taken the morphine and gone to sleep and been peaceful and not suffered at all. But she actually wrote on a dry erase board, pray that the Lord will give me increased strength to fight. Because that was when she lost her voice and she couldn't even say. But she just, she fought for the presence of her family. And those moments were precious to her. They meant something to her. And she suffered through some of the pain so that we could have her presence and that she could have ours.
6: And you know, that's exactly what Jesus did on the cross when he was offered that little mix on the sponge and he refused to drink it. It was just a little something that could have numbed the pain. And Jesus was like, I'm going to stay fully present. Mm. And I got a chance to see that in real life. And it really makes me thankful that our Savior did that. And he stayed fully present even in the midst of his pain. And you know what? In marriage, yes, sometimes it is painful to give your spouse full presence. You know, but when you do that, it's the greatest gift you can ever give to your spouse. And when they open it, they're going to get a real treasure.
1: Mm-hmm. Yeah. I mean, you said it so beautifully. And what a story to land on that grabs everybody's emotions. Yeah. And, you know, whether it's your marriage, your parenting, connections with people. I mean, this is really good, this resource. And you can apply it in all kinds of ways. But ideally, certainly in your marriage A to Z, 30 days to relational transformation, probably one of the easiest ways to start thinking differently and getting the benefit of thinking differently by loving each other and connecting with each other. Thank you both for being with us.
6: Yeah. Thanks for having us.
1: And for the listeners, we certainly recommend you get a copy of the Benham's book. 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What we really need right now are more friends of the family who are willing to become monthly partners with us in ministry. You can do ministry through your giving to Focus on the Family today.
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1: Welcome to Turning Point. Have you noticed how much energy it takes to live with stress? It's exhausting, and it's usually when we are at our weakest that the enemy attacks. Today, Dr. David Jeremiah begins the series Making Sense of It All with some practical, biblical advice he's titled Courage When Fatigue Drains You. 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
2: And thank you for joining us today. You know, there's an old saying that says, fatigue makes cowards of us all. When you get tired, things get different. And today we're going to talk about what to do when fatigue drains you from an incredible passage in Isaiah chapter 40. Get your Bibles. If you have a study guide ahead of time, get your study guide. We'll begin in just a moment as we start this new month with this series called Making Sense of It All, Seeing the World with a Biblical Perspective. During this month, when you help us with the ministry that we're doing here on the radio, we want to send you a very special resource. I just got my copy yesterday, and it's by my friend Rob Morgan, and it's called 100 Bible Verses That Made America Great. And these verses have a history behind them, and there's really 100 of them. You go through this book, you're amazed at the research Rob has done to help us understand how the Bible has been interwoven into the fabric of our nation. We'd like to send you this book. It's our way of saying thank you for your July gift in keeping with the 250th anniversary of our nation. This book is 359 pages long. It's a good read, and it's a good book to have. When you send a gift of any size, ask for your copy of the book, 100 Bible Verses That Made America, and it will be on its way to you before you know it. Well, let's get started with the lesson today. This is Courage When Fatigue Drains You.
3: America is becoming a nation of angry, short-tempered people. From road rage to airplane rage, grocery store rage, and violence at sports events, the media has been reporting these emotional outbursts with unprecedented frequency. How in the world do we overcome the temptation to join in the rat race and become part of a problem instead of part of the solution? Well, if you will listen carefully and prayerfully, I believe that God's word can help today. I know that the passage we are sharing has been a wonderful blessing in my own life, and I trust that it will be so for you as well. Isaiah is going to help us understand an important spiritual discipline, a discipline that can transform the way that we do life. As we unpack this passage, we will find a symbol of courageous strength to help us in times of stress. So let's begin by looking at this passage backwards, if you will, from the bottom up. And our first principle is this. The symbol of courageous strength is soaring. Notice what it says in Isaiah chapter 40, verse 31. They shall mount up with wings like eagles. They shall run and not be weary. They shall walk and not faint. Isaiah is using this symbolic picture from ornithology, from the study of birds, to help us understand how a person who is walking with the Lord is supposed to cope during times of pressure. I read an article that described three different ways that birds fly. Listen carefully. First of all, some birds fly by simply flapping. Ornithologists say that the first method of flying is flapping, keeping their wings in constant motion to counteract gravity. For instance, hummingbirds can flap up to 70 times per second. But flapping is an awkward, clumsy business. I don't know about the rest of you taking my life in this metaphor. I've spent a lot of time flapping. Do you do that? You know, I'm supposed to be like an eagle, and I'm flapping around like a hummingbird. And the problem with flapping is that it makes a lot of commotion, but it doesn't get you anywhere. The second way of flying, according to the scholars, is by gliding. The second kind of flying works like this. The bird builds up enough speed and he goes up high and he settles into a downward flight, gliding, and it is much more graceful than flapping. But unfortunately, he doesn't get the bird very far because a reality in the form of gravity sets in pretty quickly. And a gliding bird, if he is not arrested in his glide, will glide ultimately right into the ground. The third way is what we would call soaring. Only a few birds, like the eagle, are capable of doing this. Eagles' wings are so strong that they are capable of catching rising currents of warm air, thermal winds that go straight up from the earth, and without moving a feather, they can soar up to great heights. In fact, some eagles have been clocked at up to 80 miles per hour without flapping at all. They just soar on the invisible columns of air. Now listen to Isaiah again. They that wait on the Lord shall renew their strength. They shall mount up with wings like eagles. They shall soar. Now, if you want to go through your whole life just flapping, just doing your own thing and just flapping around, you can do that. You won't get anywhere. You'll make a lot of commotion and you'll wear yourself out pretty quickly. Or you can have one little moment of glory and grace and glide right into the earth. Or you can let God teach you to soar like an eagle. Then you get the updrafts of His Spirit and you get the energy that comes from Him and you soar in His strength. When we face a crisis, then we soar. When we are going through the ups and downs of life, we learn to run without weariness. And when sometimes we are called just to plod along day after day, we walk without fainting. So here's a promise that works for every age and for every stage of life. We are called upon in this passage of Scripture, in the imagery Isaiah presents, to be God's eagles, flying and soaring above the issues of life. But how do we do that? How do we stop flapping and start soaring? Well, the symbol of courageous strength is soaring, but if you read the Bible carefully, you'll notice that the secret of courageous strength is waiting. Isaiah 40, 30, and 31, "And the young men shall utterly fall, but those who wait on the Lord shall renew their strength." The secret of courageous strength is waiting. Now, what does that mean? The Bible has a lot to say about waiting. To wait means to pause, to soberly consider our own inadequacies and the Lord's all-sufficiency, and to seek counsel and help from the Lord and to find hope in Him. Waiting involves submission to the Word of God and the will of God and the ways of God. Waiting is saying, I'm not going to do this on my own. I'm going to do this in the strength that God provides. Lord, I'm going to let You be the updraft under my wings that causes me to be who You want me to be. Now, I want to show you five benefits that will happen to you as a believer if you learn how to wait. Then I'm going to talk a little bit more about what it means to wait. I need to tell you before I go any further that this is a very hard discipline for me. I was built more for speed than for comfort, and waiting is not an easy thing for a type A person to accomplish. And yet, in the measure that I have been able to get around this discipline in my own heart and make it my practice, I have found the strength that God promises in Isaiah. When I first moved to California from the Midwest, I did not know anything about waiting. I lived in a town where when you went to the bank, you were always first or second in line. You never waited. You went to the grocery store, there was always a checkout open for you. I came to Southern California, and what an introduction to a new way of life. Everywhere you went, you waited. You waited at the ATM. You waited at the stores. You waited to get your driver's license. You waited for everything. And most of all, you waited in restaurants. I remember during that time, someone gave me a little piece of advice that went like this. When you go to a restaurant, you wait to get in. After you get in, you wait to be seated. After you're seated, you wait for the menu. After you get the menu, you wait for the person to come and take your order. After they take your order, you wait for your food. Then you wait for the dessert menu, and then you wait for your dessert. Then you wait for your check. Then you wait.

Lead me in your truth and teach me, for you are the God of my salvation. On you I will wait all the day. Go back up to the top of that and notice what it says. Show me your ways, teach me your paths, lead me in your truth, and teach me. If you want God to show you his ways and lead you in truth and teach you, you have to learn to wait. Because waiting is the key to perception. Secondly, waiting results in protection. Our soul waits for the Lord. He is our help and our shield. For our heart shall rejoice in him because we have trusted in his holy name. Waiting results in protection. It calls upon us to wait in order that we might have the protection of the Lord. It refers to the Lord in this passage of Scripture as our shield. How many of you know that when you wait before the Lord, he helps to protect you from all the things that could come into your life and destroy your peace and keep you from being who he wants you to be? Thirdly, waiting results in perspective. Psalm 37:7. This is an interesting verse. Waiting results in perspective. Rest in the Lord and wait patiently for him. Do not fret because of him who prospers in his way, because of the man who brings wicked schemes to pass. Do you know how to get over being all bent out of shape because of the people who are doing things wrong and seem to be profiting? Just wait on the Lord. Just get before the Lord and put it all in his hands, and he will help you to get perspective on life. And you will see that not everything that seems to be important at the present is ultimately important. Waiting will give you perspective. Notice fourthly, waiting results in provision. What a great verse in Lamentations. The Lord is good to those who wait for him. Do you want to go any further? I want to tell you something. When you learn how to wait on the Lord, his goodness becomes so evident in your lives. And finally, we're back to where we were at the beginning. Isaiah 40:31, waiting results in power. But those who wait on the Lord shall renew their strength, and they shall mount up with wings like eagles. Five reasons for us to learn the discipline of waiting. It gives us perception and protection and perspective and provision and power. Are you with me? So how do we go about doing this? How do we learn how to wait on the Lord? Daniel Goleman wrote a very popular book, a highly influential book, in which he suggests that effectiveness in life is based less on cognitive intelligence than emotional intelligence. In fact, the book is called Emotional Intelligence. He explains how people with amazingly high IQs can live basically unproductive and unsatisfied lives, while some people with emotional intelligence, relational intelligence, usually thrive. He continues by saying that at the heart of emotional intelligence is the ability, watch this, to delay gratification and not live at the mercy of impulse. The most celebrated example of what's become known as the marshmallow test is included in his book, and this is the marshmallow test. A 4-year-old is in a room with some marshmallows, and he is told that the experimenter has to run an errand. But if the 4-year-old can wait until the person returns, he can have 2 marshmallows. If he wants to eat right now, he can, but he only gets 1. Now, that dilemma will try the soul of any 4-year-old kid, and it will probably try the soul of many adults you and I know. In this experiment, kids developed all kinds of strategies to enable them to wait. They would sing songs, they would tell themselves stories, they would play with their fingers, and one of the kids actually bent down and started licking the table. A Stanford University research team tracked these children for many years. Now, I want you to listen to this. And those 4-year-olds who were better able to wait grew up to be more socially competent, better able to cope with stress, and less likely to give up under pressure than those who could not wait. On the other hand, the marshmallow grabbers grew up to be more stubborn and indecisive, more easily upset and frustrated, and more resentful about not getting enough in life. No wonder Goleman summarized his study by calling the ability to wait the master aptitude in life. The ability to wait.
Now, this is a message.

0: message that sounds really strange to us today. We are a generation of fast food, instant gratification, buy now, pay later people. Waiting for anything doesn't sell well in today's society. We want it all, and we want it now. But it might serve us well to stop for just a moment and examine what is happening to us. The Bible, both by precept and personal illustration, points us in a different direction. It's a direction that slows us down so that we can arrive at our destination and actually enjoy the journey. When we are in a big hurry, we need to find a way to slow down. When we feel the sense of panic growing within us, we need to transform our panic by a pause for strength. When we wonder how we will ever do it all, we need to wait just long enough for God's peace to reclaim our hearts. Sue Monk Kidd tells the story of taking a personal spiritual retreat at a monastery, going out by the water and trying to be still, trying to just be there and wait and listen and be present. She said it only lasted for a few seconds before everything in her rose up in rebellion. The need to get moving, get something done, read a book, act, solve something. And it overpowered her, and she got up and walked away. She said on her way back to her room, she noticed a monk, ski cap pulled over his ears, sitting perfectly still beneath a tree. He sat there for long minutes, as much as an hour, perfectly still and tranquil. Later, she sought him out, and she said, "How in the world can you be so still, just waiting there? I can't get used to the idea of doing nothing." He just laughed, and he said, "That's because you've bought into the cultural myth that when you're waiting, you're doing nothing." Then he looked her in the eye and he said, "When you're waiting, you're actually doing the most important something there is. You're allowing your soul to grow up. If you can't be still and wait, you can't become what God created you to be. They that wait upon the Lord shall renew their strength." And waiting, unfortunately, has to be done in silence, which is another problem for most of us. We are uncomfortable with anything that causes everything to be totally still. And I've had to examine my own heart in this. I like to hear music. I play it in my car and I play it in my office. I'm beginning to realize that that can become a distraction sometimes from just being alone. You know, Isaiah 30:15 puts it this way, class. "For thus says the Lord God, the Holy One of Israel, in returning and rest you shall be saved. In quietness and confidence shall be your strength." In quietness and in confidence shall be your strength. This is God's formula. It is definitely not the world's formula. And the psalmist in Psalm 46:10 puts it this way, "Be still and know that I am God." Wayne Oates has written these words, "Silence is not native to my world. Silence, more than likely, is a stranger to you and to your world, too. If you and I ever have silence in our noisy hearts, we're going to have to grow it. You can nurture silence in your noisy heart if you value it, if you cherish it, and if you are eager to nourish it." Silence is hard to come by these days, is it not? But without silence, we can't have the discipline of waiting. And we wait before God, and we are certain that God is in what we do, and we follow Him, and we find peace. Well, we've looked at the symbol of courageous strength, which is soaring like an eagle. And we've looked at the secret to it, which is waiting. Now, I want you to notice the source of it, and the source of strength is God. Going all the way back up to the beginning of our text, notice, "Have you not known? Have you not heard? The everlasting God, the Lord, the creator of the ends of the earth, neither faints nor is weary. His understanding is unsearchable. He gives power to the weak, and to those who have might, he increases strength." My friend, if you're going to wait on somebody, here's somebody pretty good to wait on. Amen? Notice, in this little verse, you have a compendium of theological truth. The attributes of God scream out at us from every line in the text. He is eternal, the everlasting God. He is sovereign, the Lord. He is omnipotent, the creator of the ends of the earth. He is immutable. He never faints or is weary. He is omniscient. His understanding is unsearchable. He is merciful. He gives power to the weak, and he is gracious. He increases strength to those who already have might. So, my friend, what Isaiah is saying is this: if you will just cool your jets a little bit, kick back, get alone, be silent, and wait on the eternal, sovereign, omnipotent, immutable, omniscient, merciful, gracious God, he will get you where you need to go without all your flapping. Amen? That's what Isaiah wants us to understand. We are flappers by nature. God wants us to soar like eagles. And the way we learn to soar is by waiting before Almighty God, listening to his voice through his word, and having silence in our heart so that we can separate all of the noise and the static and hear God, and we get centered on him. Pick out sometime, someplace, somewhere, every day, and get silent before God. And just read something from his word and let it soak into your heart. Push everything else out of the way and just sit quietly before the Lord. The first day you do it, the first 2 minutes will seem like you've been there for 30 minutes. But as you get more accustomed to it and you begin to sense the peace that floods over your heart, you will discover that it will start to transform into tranquility what has before been stress that is so debilitating to all of us. So, are you soaring? Do you want to? That is the lesson God has been teaching me and teaching some of you. They that wait upon the Lord shall renew their strength. Are you willing to find some silence and some quietness to wait upon God? To put your hope in him and your trust in him? To reject the frenzied alternative of the culture in which we live? I can find peace in my heart when everything is crazy all around me, because I know the God who is everlasting, the God who is the creator of the heavens and the earth, whose wisdom is unsearchable. And through my waiting upon him and my relationship with him, he has put a quiet center in my life that gives me peace in the midst of the frenzy. Wow. It works. But you got to try it. And that's my challenge to you today.
1: I hope you're encouraged today, and that if you're suffering from overwhelmingly difficult stress and fatigue, your eyes are looking up and you're realizing there is an answer to this problem. The Bible has some great principles to help you. You can get this series that we're preaching during this month, and it's all on CD. There's a beautiful study guide that coordinates all the information. This is the summer series. I think you'd be blessed by having it. It would encourage you, and many of you, as your teacher, face these issues that go on in our life. Here's a biblical perspective on all of them. Making Sense of It All is the title of the series. And I hope you'll be able to stay with us through these difficult days of scheduling in the summer as we study these principles together. Tomorrow, we're going to talk about going up by going down from Philippians chapter 2. I hope you'll join us then. Until then, this is David Jeremiah. Thank you for being with us today on Turning Point.
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4: Some cloud cover hanging around for the rest of today. Will be in the upper 60s, and then clouds break up a little bit during the overnight hours, 50 on the low, a little bit more sunshine and a little bit warmer on Thursday with mid 70s. Then we start warming up again Friday and Independence Day back up to about 80. I'm meteorologist Steve Hamilton on KPDQ.
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6: March 4th, 1865. The Civil War was nearing its end. The nation was exhausted, divided, and grieving. On that day, President Abraham Lincoln delivered his second inaugural address, just 700 words spoken in about 7 minutes. 41 days later, Lincoln would be assassinated. Yet the words he spoke that day still echo through history. In that brief address, Lincoln referenced God 14 times, spoke of prayer, and quoted scripture repeatedly. He reminded Americans that both sides of the conflict shared a common faith, saying both read the same Bible and pray to the same God, and each invokes his aid against the other. Lincoln understood that political division alone could not explain the nation's crisis. More than 160 years later, America still wrestles with division, truth, and our dependence on God. The question is whether we'll remember the wisdom Lincoln left behind.
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0: 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I'm Chris Kelly. 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
1: Hi, I'm Robert Jeffress. When you get in touch, be sure to tell us that you're listening to 93.9 KPDQ on today's edition of Pathway to Victory. We need to rise up and push back against the darkness of this world. And in the limited time we have here on planet Earth, we're to be that lighthouse pointing people to the only hope of the world, Jesus Christ. Therefore, be steadfast. Be immovable, be courageous, be productive, always abounding in the work of the Lord, knowing that your labor is not in vain.
2: 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Today on Pathway to Victory, Dr. Robert Jeffress brings a special presentation from First Baptist Dallas featuring patriotic music by the choir and orchestra. But first, let's take a moment to hear some important ministry updates.
1: Thanks, David. Today is a very special day on Pathway to Victory. Here's why. Just a few weeks ago, First Baptist Dallas came together for one of the most joyful, powerful, and patriotic celebrations I've ever been a part of. Our congregation filled our worship center to honor God and to celebrate 250 years of His faithfulness to this great nation. The pageantry was breathtaking, the music was glorious, and the preaching was straight from God's Word. Today, we've fast-tracked that entire experience so that you can be part of it, as though you were sitting right there on the front row. What you're about to enjoy is the high point of our In God We Trust matching challenge, and I believe God has you tuned in today for a reason. You see, America's future will not be decided in the halls of Washington. It will be decided in the hearts of God's people, and one of the most powerful ways you can act on that conviction is by making a gift to this ministry before our matching challenge concludes at midnight on July 5th. 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

0: Thank you so much, marvelous First Dallas Choir and Orchestra, for your music today. And we welcome the literally millions of you who are watching or listening to this service on Pathway to Victory. Thank you for joining Freedom Sunday at the First Baptist Church in Dallas. Today, as we celebrate 250 years of God's blessings on this country, I think it's important to keep in mind the reality that America will not last forever. That's certainly the teaching of history. The teaching of history is nations rise and fall. Kings and leaders come and go. But only the kingdom of Jesus Christ will last forever. America will not last forever, and neither will you or me. Have you come to that realization? Whether the return of Christ is 10 years away or 1,000 years away, the fact is, whether we're talking about the end of America, the end of the world, or the end of our lives, it is coming very, very quickly. So what's to be our attitude? Are we to be fearful, panicky, depressed? No. 1 Corinthians 15:58 tells us how we're to live in the last days. Paul said, "Therefore, my beloved brethren, be steadfast, immovable, and always abounding in the work of the Lord, knowing that our toil is not in vain in the Lord." So in these very few moments that we have today, I want us to consider Paul's three commands about how we are to live in these last days. First of all, he says, be hopeful. Be hopeful. Write that down. Be hopeful. That's what he means by the word steadfast. It's a Greek word, hederos, that means to be seated, to be firmly situated, to be secure. The Hebrew counterpart to that is a word that means to be at leisure. Eugene Peterson says it's the kind of relaxation of one who knows that everything's all right. Because God is over us, he is with us, he is for us in Christ Jesus. We're to be relaxed as we look around and see the way things are in the world. Now, he doesn't say we're to be lackadaisical. Don't misunderstand. By relaxed, the Word of God is saying we can be at ease. We don't have to be panicked because we know God is in control. And that's why Paul said, in these last days, be hopeful. He has a second command. He says, be courageous. Be courageous. That's what the word immovable refers to. Be steadfast and immovable. Be courageous. You know, one of the great illustrations of that in the Bible is the story of Daniel. Remember Daniel's story? In Daniel chapter 6, Daniel was living in exile in a foreign country, Babylon, just as we're living in a foreign country right now, planet Earth. They were exiles in Babylon, and he served under several kings while he was in Babylon. And remember, when he was under King Darius, Darius was egocentric, and some of those who served Darius were jealous at the favor that he had shown toward Daniel, so they laid a trap to try to trap Daniel. They went to the king and said, "King, you know, we're interested in national unity, and we can't have unity if we have people praying to different gods. Why don't you sign this edict that says anybody who prays to anybody else, any other god except you, is going to be thrown into a lion's den?" Well, that sounded good to Darius, and so he signed the edict, not even thinking what it would mean to his friend Daniel. So, what did Daniel do when he received the news that anybody worshiping another god would become the dinner for the lions? Look at what he did in Daniel 6:10. "Now when Daniel knew that this document was signed, he entered his house and he continued kneeling on his knees 3 times a day, praying and giving thanks before his God as he had been doing previously." He didn't change one thing about what he did, knowing that he could face death. Why? You know what Daniel knew? He said he knew that kings come and go. He had served Nebuchadnezzar, and now Nebuchadnezzar was no more. Darius would one day be gone, but the kingdom of God would endure forever. Why change his convictions over a kingdom that was transitional? And that ought to be our attitude as well. God calls us, in light of what the culture says, to be courageous, to be immovable. How are we to live in these last days? Be hopeful. Be courageous. Be that light God called us to be. And thirdly, be productive. Look again at verse 58 of 1 Corinthians 15. Always abounding in the work of the Lord, knowing that your labor is not in vain. That word abounding refers to a river that overflows its banks. We're to be that way, doing those things that are valuable for eternity. We ought to be motivated in these last days to do as much as we can for the kingdom of God, abounding in the work of the Lord. Randy Alcorn has a great illustration of that. I heard him one time ask an audience he was speaking to take out a blank sheet of paper, 8.5 by 11, and then to take your pen and make a dot in the center of that piece of paper, and then draw a line from the dot to the end of the border all the way to the right. He said that dot represents the 70 or 80 years you have here on earth. But the line represents that eternity that awaits you after those 70 or 80 years. The line goes on and on and on and on. And Randy said, while we're here on earth, we have to live in the dot. We don't have any choice about that. We're in those 70 or 80 years. But the question is not, where are you living, but what are you living for? Are you investing those 70 or 80 years in the things that are happening in the dot? Or are you considering eternity? He said, people who live for the dot invest in treasures that end up at junkyards one day. But people who invest for the line, for eternity, are investing for treasures that will never end. You know, the Apostle Paul was a great model of that. A lot of people misunderstand Paul. They wonder why he went through all the suffering he did. He wasn't some sadomasochist. He didn't enjoy being beat within an inch of his life three different times. He didn't enjoy being imprisoned or shipwrecked. He didn't enjoy ultimately being beheaded. He did all these things because he knew there was a greater reward coming for those who worked for Jesus Christ. In 2 Timothy 4, verses 6 to 8, some of the final words he wrote, he said, "For I'm already being poured out as a drink offering, and the time of my departure has come. I've fought the good fight. I finished the course. I've kept the faith. And there is in the future laid up for me a crown of righteousness, which the Lord himself shall award to me on that day, and not to me alone, but to all who have loved his appearing." Paul doesn't say, I'm investing my life in the kingdom of God and never think I'm going to receive anything in return. No, he's doing it exactly because what he believes he's going to receive in return. And that's why he said in 1 Corinthians 15, 58, abound in the work, knowing that your labor is not in vain. There is a reward for those who come and live their lives for the kingdom of God. You know, I read an illustration that I had a hard time believing at the time was true, but found out, in fact, it was true. Somebody said, imagine that you were living at the time of Jesus Christ. And let's just say it's 0 AD when Jesus was born. And you got the news that Jesus, the Messiah, had been born in 0 AD, 2,000 plus years ago. And you said, you know, I think this baby Jesus is going places someday. And I want to be a part of what he's doing. So you take $1 and you invest in an organization known as Jesus Incorporated. And the purpose of that organization is to make the message of Jesus Christ known throughout the world. Some people would call it the church. Jesus Incorporated. And you invest $1 in Jesus Incorporated in 0 AD, and it earns a return of 6% a year. So you invest your dollar. You never invest another dollar, just this $1 in Jesus Incorporated. The next year, you have a dollar and 6 cents, right? It earns 6% interest. Second year, a dollar and 6 cents and a fraction because of inflation. and compound interest. So it's a dollar and 12 cents, then a dollar and maybe 19 or 20 cents. Every year that dollar compounds in 6% interest. By the time you reach today, 2026, you know how much that dollar would be worth through compound interest? $720 quadrillion. $1 invested at 6% for 2,000 years. I had to do the math to see if that's right. It's right. Somebody else estimated it even higher. It would be a 10 with 50 zeros behind it. You say, how could that be? That's the magic of compound interest. It's the horizon you have for your investments. You said, well, that doesn't make any sense because, and it doesn't apply to me because I didn't live 1,000 years ago. I didn't live 2,000 years ago. That's right. We didn't live 2,000 years ago, but guess what? We're going to be alive 2,000 years from now and 10,000 years and 10 million years and 10 billion years. And even if we weren't alive 2,000 years ago to make that investment, we can make that investment now, knowing that there's a reward coming down the line. You see, the problem with most people and their investments is their horizon for investment is too short. They think the investment horizon is 10 years. Your financial advisor tells you, think about the next 20 years or the next 30 years. But as believers in Jesus Christ, we have to have a longer horizon than that. We need to think about eternity. The fact is, when people have only a 20-year, 30-year investment horizon, they invest in things that will either be lost, stolen, ruined, forgotten, or left behind. But when you invest, and I'm not just talking about money, when you invest your time, your treasure, your efforts into the kingdom of God that will never end, you are ensuring one day that you're going to receive an inheritance, a dividend that 1 Peter 2:4 says is unblemished, undefiled, and will not fade in heaven, and it's reserved in heaven for you. It has your name on it. That's why the Bible says right now in this short time we have on planet Earth, we need to be abounding in the work of the Lord, knowing that our work, our investment for Him is not in vain. Let me ask you today, how are you spending these last days? Maybe the twilight years of America or the last days of your life on earth? Are you allowing the daily headlines to just grip your emotions, seize you, and fill you with fear? Are you placing your hope in some politician or political party, thinking that they're going to deliver you from the mess we're in only to be disappointed? Are you spending your time just trying to eke out a living, help your family survive and make it till the end? No, the Word of God says we need to take a much more offensive, not defensive stance. We need to rise up and push back against the darkness of this world. And in the limited time we have here on planet Earth, we're to be that lighthouse pointing people to the only hope of the world, Jesus Christ. Therefore, be steadfast, be hopeful, be immovable, be courageous, be productive, always abounding in the work of the Lord, knowing that your labor is not in vain. As America celebrates 250 years as a nation, my prayer is that she would turn her heart back to God and rediscover the hope that's found in Jesus Christ alone. Now, I want to issue a personal challenge. As you've likely heard, a group of faithful friends has established a $1.5 million In God We Trust matching challenge. And every dollar you give to Pathway to Victory will be doubled in impact, dollar for dollar, to get God's Word to more people across America and around the world. The deadline is Sunday, July 5th. I urge you, don't wait. We don't need Washington to save America. We need the gospel, and your gift, whatever the amount, will be doubled to help make that happen. And as our way of saying thank you, we've prepared something truly special, exclusively from Pathway to Victory. It's the 250th commemorative edition of America is a Christian Nation.
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2: 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I'm David J. Mullins. 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
2: March 4th, 1865, the Civil War was nearing its end. The nation was exhausted, divided, and grieving. On that day, President Abraham Lincoln delivered his second inaugural address, just 700 words spoken in about 7 minutes. 41 days later, Lincoln would be assassinated. Yet the words he spoke that day still echo through history. In that brief address, Lincoln referenced God 14 times, spoke of prayer, and quoted scripture repeatedly. He reminded Americans that both sides of the conflict shared a common faith, saying both read the same Bible and pray to the same God, and each invokes his aid against the other. Lincoln understood that political division alone could not explain the nation's crisis. More than 160 years later, America still wrestles with division, truth, and our dependence on God. The question is whether we'll remember the wisdom Lincoln left behind.
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1: Welcome to Straight Talk with Gary Randall, sponsored by Gary Randall Ministries. The opinions expressed in the following program are not necessarily those of the staff, management, or advertisers of this station. And now, here's Gary.
2: And good morning. I'm Gary Randall. Thank you so much for joining me today. It's an honor. Today is Wednesday, July the 1st, 2026, in the year of our Lord. On July 1, 1867, Canada became a self-governing dominion of Great Britain as the British North American Act took effect. They called it Dominion Day until 1982. Then the national holiday became known as Canada Day. Today in 1863, the pivotal three-day Civil War Battle of Gettysburg resulted in a Union victory. It began in Pennsylvania. Today in 1944, delegates from 44 countries began meeting in Bretton Woods,

in New Hampshire, they agreed there to establish the International Monetary Fund and the World Bank. They had globalism in mind. Today in 1963, the U.S. Post Office inaugurated its five-digit zip codes. Today in 1973, U.S. Drug Enforcement Administration was established, DEA. Today in 1984, the first movie rated PG-13. It was Red Dawn. It was starring Patrick Swayze. It was released. And today in 1991, President George H.W. Bush nominated Federal Appeals Court Judge Clarence Thomas to the Supreme Court, beginning an ultimately successful confirmation process, but it was marked by allegations of sexual harassment by this Anita Hill. But none of it could ever be proven against Clarence Thomas, thankfully. Clarence Thomas is one of the greatest minds that has ever served on our Supreme Court, in my opinion. The committee chair, for all that went on, the attacks and the accusations against Clarence Thomas by Anita Hill and others, that was led by Senator Joe Biden. He had previously destroyed Robert Bork and his career. Robert Bork was a mind not unlike that of Clarence Thomas, clearly constitutional. He was interested in the original intent by the founders. But no, Joe Biden, Senator Joe Biden, was having none of that. And he had his right mind in those days. I remember watching that in disbelief. I'd never seen anything quite like that at that time. Those kinds of battles now have become a little more commonplace. But at that time, they had not. That's a few things that happened today in history. Let's take a look at what's happening right now in our nation, in our world. But first, I want to mention to you, we continue to get comments on the program that we did about regarding Alaska Airlines stewardesses or flight attendants. I got this again yesterday from someone else, and there's been a lot of talk about it. People have sent the transcript of our program to Alaska Airlines and to their corporate office, and I've asked them to let me know if they get a response, what it is. It'll probably be something written by a lawyer, and it'll be much to do about nothing, and it'll say very little. But we'll see what happens. But anyway, this from one of our listeners yesterday. He said, "Thank you for the information regarding the Alaska Airlines stewardesses. I may send the radio broadcast transcript to a relative, my wife's half-brother, who is an Alaskan Airlines pilot, and his wife is a stewardess for Alaska. By the way, I was born in Yakima, December of 1951. I'm 74. My older brother's 78. He said, "I know you're over 45. Well, we have roots in Yakima. I was born and raised there. As you know, my wife is from the area as well. And so it's always good to connect with people who are there and understand and know about dragging the gut on Friday night or Saturday night and all that kind of thing. Yeah, Yakima is quite a place. It's quite a bit different than it was when I was a kid growing up there from what I see. I was there just last weekend, actually, or a weekend before last. And we were visiting family, friends, and so on. But yeah, it's quite the place, and we hear from a lot of you from there, and thank you for your support, and thank you for your input. We'll see where this goes with this Alaska Airlines issue. I think the two stewardesses or flight attendants who were fired, I think they're going to win, and I think that's going to be reversed. I really do. I can't see how knowing what I know about it, and I looked into it pretty deeply, I don't see how any judge could judge against them because they were asked for their input along with other employees, and so they gave their input. And it wasn't the input that the corporate Alaska Airlines wanted to hear, so they fired them. I mean, you can't do that. It doesn't work that way, does it? I hope not. We'll see what happens. I found a kind of an interesting, talking about what's happening right now, Fox News had an interesting comment t-
today. I watch certain people on Fox. There's some of them I don't watch, but I do watch some of them, and I draw from them their ideas, their concepts of what's happening, and some of the things that are happening that other media isn't covering. But they were quoted as saying, Amy Coney Barrett draws backlash from conservative critics who want her to be a Trump partisan. Now, that was out there on AOL this morning, and Huffington Post or all these people. I couldn't find where Fox said that, but they implied it in what they were talking about today. But that's simply not true. I don't think the conservative, I don't speak for the conservative movement. I'd like to, but I don't. But I speak for myself, and a lot of other people agree. But I don't think the backlash from conservative critics is that they just want her to be a Trump partisan. I mean, maybe some, but most of us don't. We just want her to stay with the Constitution. We want her to be a partisan of the Constitution of the United States of America. And this one about, particularly about babies being born in America, becoming a citizen because they're born here, is birthright citizenship. That is nonsense. I mean, it just can't be. Eventually, we will have a country filled with people who couldn't give a rip about America. That's the problem with that. And I think the Constitution would lead a person to that conclusion. But no, the left, somewhere along the line of communication this morning, is saying that all of us conservatives out here want Amy Coney Barrett to be a Trump partisan. No, we don't. We just want her, at least in my case, just want her to keep her eyes on the Constitution. And I get pulled off by John Roberts, of all people, the Chief Justice of the Supreme Court. Should have never been appointed to that. Anyway, that's a few things that's happening. Wesley Hunt is a congressman from Texas. He's a black man. And I tell you that only because you should know that when you hear what he says. He said the 14th Amendment wasn't written to be a floor mat to mass illegal immigration. The Supreme Court got this one wrong. And Congress shouldn't hide behind the courts. It should clarify the law and restore the original purpose of the 14th Amendment. Exactly. He continues, he said, I should know. My family lived the history that produced this amendment. And as I said, he's a black man. His family did. He gets it. Why can't the Supreme Court get it? Because John Roberts doesn't want the Supreme Court to get it. And Amy Coney Barrett went along with him on this. Of course, the three Obama-Biden appointees on the Supreme Court, of course, they're going to vote. They're activists. They're not searching for truth based on the Constitution. They are going with the Democrat line, whatever that happens to be. They're going to vote that way. It doesn't matter. It's some of the most stupid things they've written in their dissent on issue. I mean, even Democrats have said, man, I wish they wouldn't do that. I wish they'd be quiet. Just vote the way they vote, but don't talk about it, because it gets worse when they talk about it. They're that prejudiced. They're that partisan in their rulings, and that's to be expected. There's three of them. They'll always vote for the craziest far-left thing that comes before the Supreme Court. But you don't expect that from Amy Coney Barrett. I didn't. I was fooled by the press that was put out on her, some from Heritage Foundation, an organization that I have a lot of respect for. And I know have known some in the past. Some of them have retired and left, but I've known people there well. And I know what their motives were. And they were, I mean, it's a good organization. But they gave some, I think, some wrong information on the appointment of Amy Coney Barrett. Maybe others, but certainly her. And I think George W. Bush made a horrible mistake when he put John Roberts in as Chief Justice, Supreme Court. Well, that's what some of the things that has happened in history today, or is what is happening in history today.

this invasion. That's exactly right. People get it. I don't think there's ever been a time when the American people have been more informed. Now, they may be misinformed. There's a lot of that going on. And with the kind of media that we have, and now AI being introduced into our culture and our conversation as a nation, we've become more vulnerable. But people are fairly well, informed. I mean, they kind of know what's going on. They get misled. And that's what we try to straighten it out a little bit on this program each morning. And we try to talk about the things that are relevant, happening now, and talk about them from a perspective of the past, history, and in this case, our Constitution, which is part of our history, for sure, as well as our present day-to-day operation as the greatest nation of all time, United States of America. So we try to talk about things from a biblical perspective on this program, and many of you recognize that, and you support it financially. If you didn't, we wouldn't be here. Like I've said so many times, and I've been quoted back to myself by some of you who listen, if it weren't for you, I wouldn't be here. Thank you for allowing me to turn on the mic and do what we do. We need your support, and we're asking for it right now. I know a lot of people are asking for support. I hear it all the time from some who don't talk about their budgets and money very much, but we are in need of you, some of you stepping up. We're looking at all of our stations that we're on, and we're praying about it and looking at it and asking the Lord to direct us, but there may be some that'll have to be dropped. I don't know. We'll see. But we're taking a look at it. So thank you for standing with us and supporting the station that you're listening to in your area, wherever that may be. We need your support. Our address is Box 399, Bellevue, Washington, 98009. Box 399, Bellevue, Washington, 98009. Would you have signed it? You say, well, it depends on what it is. Yeah. Would you have signed the Declaration of Independence? Yes, Gary, I would have, because that is what America is founded upon. The Declaration of Independence. Let's pause for a moment and take a look at that. One writer says, I've walked through the White House, where every room reminds you that decisions made there eventually find their way into the kitchens and the living rooms across America. I've stood inside the United States Capitol, where history has been debated, delayed, defended, every now and then even ignored. But no place has ever gotten under my skin quite like Independence Hall. I've been there more than once, and every single time I leave, I find myself asking the same question. Would I have signed that? No, not after Washington won, not after Yorktown, not after school children memorized the opening lines of the Declaration of Independence. I'm talking about the day, that room, that moment, when nobody knew how the story was going to end. They didn't know the rest of the story. We know it now. Ken McAuliffe is a radio host. He talks about breaking news in New York City every day, every weekday. He's on Salem Media there on 570 and 970 radio. He's nationally syndicated. He operates a boutique media. He produces broadcast and podcast and so on. He's a good guy, smart guy. He's committed to God, his family. He's committed to his fellow man. He's burdened by injustice. He pursues clarity above all else and wishes more people would do it as well. This is his story. And I want to share it with you because I couldn't tell it better than he can because, as I said, it's his story. Let's take a look at his story as we approach the 4th of July this coming weekend. You know, Barack Obama is traveling around the country now. This week he's smearing our founding fathers and our country, at least in my opinion. We're a few days away from America's 250th birthday, and the left are not happy that Democrats are not in charge of the festivities. If they were, it would be a national grievance tour, blaming America for all the world's ills and focusing on things like slavery and racism, and because the great things that America has done for the world is not recognized by the left. They can't bring themselves to do it.
So they don't. And Barack Obama's the leader of

0: the left. Despite not being at the helm, the Democrats are still trying to undermine the celebration by constantly bringing up slavery without telling the rest of the story in America's past. Former President Barack Obama did that recently. He was attacking the founding fathers for owning slaves. He needs to get over it. We fought a war. We killed each other. The most deadly war that the United States has ever been involved in. 600,000 or 700,000 people were killed in our country because one man cannot own another man. And Biden and, well, Biden isn't. I mean, he's, I don't know what he's doing, but he's sitting on the beach in a chair, I suppose. But Barack Obama is traveling the country and a couple of others like him with less influence. And that's all they can talk about is the past ills, the mistakes that we've made. America is not perfect. Neither are you. Nor me. That's why God sent his only begotten son to die for us, shed his blood and be resurrected from the dead so that we might have eternal life and our sins might be forgiven. If we look at that nationally, it's just all the people makes up a nation. I mean, for goodness sakes, there's something good can be found, and this is a time to think about the good things about America. But Barack Obama can't bring himself to do that. Despite not being at the helm, they're still trying to undermine the celebration. He took aim at the founding fathers. He said, I'm quoting Barack Obama this week. He said they held a deep flaw for their ties to slavery. We don't need him to go around telling us that. We know that. We fought a war. Many of us had relatives that fought in that war. There's more, but you get the drift. That's where Barack Obama is coming from. And that represents most of the left. There's another story, though, that the left has no apparent grasp of. They don't get it. It's a story that Kevin McAuliffe gets, and he tells it very well. He said, the first time I walked into Independence Hall, I honestly was surprised. He said, not by what there was, but by what wasn't. He said, it wasn't enormous. It wasn't intimidating. It isn't the towering cathedral of democracy our imaginations tend to create. He said, it's just a room. And that's exactly the point. The power isn't in the walls. It's in what happened inside them. If you ever visit Philadelphia, he says, don't rush through it because your tour guide is already moving toward the Liberty Bell. Yeah. Hang back for a minute. Look at the chairs. Look at the windows. Picture July without air conditioning. Imagine sweat running down collars. Smell of parchment. The scratching of quills across paper. Then let yourself ask the question history almost never asks us. Would I have signed my own death warrant? Like they did? Because that's exactly what many of those men believed they were doing. On July 4, 1776, the Continental Congress adopted the Declaration of Independence. Over the following weeks, the delegates signed the engrossed copy that would become one of the most consequential documents in human history. But to them, it wasn't history. It was evidence. Evidence of treason against the British crown. And the punishment for treason wasn't a stern lecture or a fine or even a prison sentence. Oh, no. It was death. I've often wondered what the ride home must have been like, McAuliffe says. He said, did they rehearse the conversation? Did they pull into their driveway and sit there a little longer than usual? Did they look at the lights inside the house and realize everything may have changed before they can even open the front door? Honey, I signed it, he says. Can you imagine saying those words? I may have just placed everything we own and everyone we love in jeopardy. I signed it. Their homes, their businesses, their reputations, their families, their futures, everything. Yet they signed it anyway. That's so lost in the classroom. That's lost, unfortunately, from the pulpit. It's lost in the conversation, the national conversation. We think of these guys as saying, wow, we sure know what we're doing. We're creating the greatest country in the history of the world. Where can I sign, baby? No, it wasn't like that. They didn't even know if this was going to work. But they believed in the principle that was behind, and end of quote of McCullough. They signed what they believed to be true. And they put their lives, their families, their fortune, and many of them were wealthy, not all of them. They put it all on the line. Do we ever do that for anything anymore? We often misunderstand the founders because we meet them in the bronze and the marble statues that we see. They never knew themselves that way. They were husbands and fathers and lawyers and merchants and farmers and neighbors, and they were just like us. And they didn't know what we know today. All they knew was that people have a right to be free. And freedom doesn't come from the king in England, or it doesn't come from the government in the United States. It comes from God. And that freedom is what we celebrate on the 4th of July, our independence from somebody ruling our lives. We have chosen that God would rule our lives, and we have acted on that. And these guys didn't know if that was going to work or not, but they believed in it so deeply that they picked up the quill and signed their name. John Hancock signed it really big, they say, so the king could see it. But they argued over strategy and philosophy and timing and politics. They represented different colonies, different economies, and different religious traditions. What united them wasn't that they agreed on everything. It was that they agreed on one breathtaking truth. Our rights do not come from government. They come from God. The single idea changed the course of history. Nothing like that had ever happened before. Kings believed rights flowed from the throne. Governments believed that liberty existed only because governments allowed it. The Declaration of Independence turned that thinking upside down. Government exists to protect the rights it did not create. God Almighty created the rights. And our rights and our freedoms come from the Lord. And our founders recognized that. And here we are now, 250 years later. That idea remains every bit as revolutionary today as it was 250 years ago. Now, honestly, it requires us to acknowledge something else. The nation that launched did not immediately live up to its own creed. Slavery stood in direct contradiction to the words, all men are created equal. And Barack Obama runs around the country beating up on people's minds, saying, yep, those founders, yep, they had slaves. He needs to get over it and move on, because that's all they have. They don't even have an idea for America. But all men are created equal by the Creator. And history shouldn't pretend otherwise. But history should also recognize that the founders wrote down a principle greater than themselves. Because they did, future generations possessed a standard by which America could be challenged, corrected, and improved. We're not under a king. These people out on the street, these old people, some of them are getting paid. They stand out there and they hold the no king sign. That is so pathetically uninformed. America has never had a king, and nobody wants to be a king. Donald Trump, I can tell you, I don't know Donald Trump personally, but I can assure you from what he said over the last number of years, he does not want to be the king of America, except when he's jesting and sort of poking at the Democrats. Every time I leave Independence Hall, McCullough says, I look back one last time. Not because it's an old building, but because I know what happened inside of it. 56 ordinary men walked into that room carrying doubts, disagreements, fears, and families. They walked out having pledged their lives, their fortunes, their sacred honor to an idea that no one could guarantee would survive. History remembers them as founders, founding fathers of America. This week our nation celebrates 250 years. That'll be with fireworks, hopefully, flags, parades, backyard barbecues, and children chasing sparklers, and the parents hoping they don't get their fingers burned. I hope we enjoy every minute of it, but sometime, somewhere between the parade and the fireworks, I hope we remember that quiet room in Philadelphia. No orchestra, no applause, no certainty, just ordinary men deciding that liberty was worth more than comfort. Every time I leave the hall, I look back. McCullough says, would I have signed? Would I have picked up the quill? I hope I would. And I hope you would have too. Thanks for being with me today. Have a great day. We'll see you right here tomorrow.
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3: weather. Some cloud cover hanging around for the rest of today will be in the upper 60s, and then clouds break up a little bit during the overnight hours, 50 on the low. A little bit more sunshine and a little bit warmer on Thursday with mid-70s. Then we start warming up again Friday and Independence Day back up to about 80. I'm meteorologist Steve Hamilton on KPDQ.
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8: The psalmist David wrote, "How precious are your thoughts about me, O God. They cannot be numbered." Pastor Greg Laurie says we should return the favor.
9: It's so important to remember the Lord. You know, one way is just to say grace over a meal. I like that, don't you? When you get up in the morning and you start the day with scripture and prayer, that's a way to remember the Lord. When you set Sunday aside and say, this is the Lord's day. There might be things we can do, but we're going to go worship the Lord in church. That's a way to remember the Lord.

So many of us spend so little time thinking about the Lord during the day, and yet we want to live with Him forever. God's Word has a bottomless supply of insights for life, but social media captures so much more of most people's attention. Well, today on A New Beginning, as Pastor Greg Laurie continues our Genesis series, we'll see how Noah remembered the Lord. It was his priority after reaching dry land following the flood. We'll learn a number of principles from following the life of this great patriarch.

0: keeps his promises. Let's pray. Father, we're so glad you keep your promises to us. We don't always keep our promises to you, but even though sometimes we are faithless, you are always faithful. Now we ask you to speak to us from your word. I pray for anybody here who doesn't know you that this would be eye-opening for them and they would want to get right with you. Or maybe someone who has stumbled and fallen in some way, shape, or form, that they could be restored after hearing this message from your word. We commit this Bible study to you now. In Jesus' name we pray. Amen. So we've all had promises made to us. Maybe some were broken. Maybe we made a promise to someone else that we broke. But the good news is when God makes a promise to us, he's good for it. You can take it to the bank. He always keeps his promises. And in fact, every time you see a rainbow, it's a reminder that God keeps his promises, because the rainbow is a symbol of this covenant that he made with humanity after Noah and his family got out of the ark and landed safely. Now the Lord was promising something very special to them. And God keeps his promises to us. Someone said that there are at least 3,000 promises from God to us in the Bible. Well, what are they? Here's just a few. You might want to write down these references. God promises to forgive you of all of your sins. 1 John 1:9 says, if we will confess our sin, he's faithful and just to forgive us our sin and cleanse us from all unrighteousness. God promises to give us a new life in Christ. Because over in 2 Corinthians 5:17 it says, if any man be in Christ, he is an altogether different kind of person. The old things have passed away, and behold, everything becomes fresh and new. I love that. One of the reasons I like it when it rains is everything gets cleaned. All the dirty cars are cleaned, right? And you might even see a rainbow afterwards. God makes all things new when we believe in him. He promises to be with us in our hard times. Maybe I'm talking to somebody right now going through a very difficult time. You feel as though you've been abandoned and you're alone. Well, here's what God says. When you go through deep waters, I'll be with you. When you go through rivers of difficulty, you will not drown. When you walk through the fire of oppression, you'll not be burned up and the flames will not consume you. God also promises to complete the work he has begun in your life. Philippians 1:6 says, I'm sure of this. He who began a good work in you will bring it to completion at the day of Jesus Christ. God also promises to give us peace in our hearts when we're tempted to worry, because we're told in Philippians 4:6, don't worry about anything, pray about everything, and the peace of God that passes all understanding will guard your heart and mind in Christ Jesus. God also promises to provide for your needs. Jesus says, don't be like the non-believers. All they think about is what they're going to eat, what they're going to wear, what they're going to drink. But rather seek first the kingdom of God and his righteousness, and all these things shall be added to you. One other promise I would like to focus on. Jesus promises that he will come again to our world. That's right. Jesus said in John 14:3, I will come again. And he means what he says, and he says what he means. It's interesting. I read a Gallup poll that revealed that 66% of the American people believe Jesus Christ is coming back to the earth in the future. 66%. That's more than the amount of Americans that claim to be born again. So even non-believers are believing Jesus is coming. I think even people who aren't Christians are alarmed at the state of our world right now. The turmoil, the upheaval, the unraveling before our eyes, it appears, of our own culture. And they're saying, is this like what the Bible was talking about? They're wondering, is Armageddon coming? Jesus is coming again. And there's a series of events that are going to happen in the end times. And they're a lot like dominoes closely stacked together. And when the first one falls, the others will fall in rapid succession. And those events in chronological order are the rapture, the revealing of the Antichrist, the tribulation period, the battle of Armageddon, the second coming, and then the millennium. So it starts with the rapture. That's the next event on the prophetic calendar. 1 Thessalonians 4:17 says, the dead in Christ shall rise first, and we which are alive and remaining shall be caught up together with them in the clouds, and so shall we ever be with the Lord. The word caught up is from the Greek word harpazo. It means to be taken by force. It's been translated into the word rapture. That is commonly used to describe this event. We're caught up to meet the Lord. And I bring this up because Jesus actually said it would be like it was in the days of Noah before the Lord's return. Matthew 24:37, Jesus said, the arrival of the Son of Man will take place in times like Noah's. Before the great flood, everyone was carrying on as usual, having a good time, right until the day that Noah entered the ark. They knew nothing until the flood came and swept everything away. The Son of Man's arrival will be like that. Two men will be working in the field. One will be taken, the other left behind. Two women will be grinding at the mill. One will be taken and another left behind. So stay awake, be alert. You have no idea when your master will show up. So we're talking a little bit about Noah last time and how evil things were and how Noah managed to walk with God when no one else did. But what does it mean to walk with God? It's really quite simple. If you take a walk with someone, the idea is to get in cadence with each other so you can have a conversation. And there's actually a verse in the book of Amos that gives an insight. It says, shall two walk together unless they have agreed? Unless they have agreed. So to walk with God is to be in agreement with him. In fact, this can be translated, can two walk together unless they've made an appointment? So you have an appointment with God, and I suggest you keep it. You remember that Adam had an appointment with God, or he would meet with the Lord in the cool of the day, and one day the Lord showed up in the Garden of Eden, and Adam was hiding. Why? Because he had sinned against the Lord. And God wants you to keep your appointment. You know, some people are always late for everything. Are you one of those people? Who are the late people? Raise your hand. See, well, you're raising your hand. You're owning that. You're the late people. Always late. Always 15 minutes late, right? Why is that? You don't want to be late for your appointment with God. How many of you are punctual and always on time? Raise your hand. Oh, a few more of those people. Okay, now let me ask you another question. How many of you who are punctual are married to a late person? Raise your hand. Interesting. Welcome to my world. I won't say who's who, but you might be able to figure it out. But anyway, and speaking of marriage, the word, unless they have agreed, also speaks of a betrothal. Can two walk together unless they've been joined as if in marriage? And the picture of us being married to Christ is used many times in scripture. He's the groom, we're the bride, right? And my wife and I, you know, being married so many years, know each other very well. We'll go into a restaurant and we'll sit down, a restaurant we've been to before. And before Kathy even picks out the menu, I'll say, you're going to order this. And she'll ignore me and she'll go through this whole process of asking many questions about, can I substitute that for this and this for that? And what about this other thing? And she goes around and around and she always orders what I say she'll order because I know what she's going to do. And she often knows the same about me. I'll forget something. She'll remember it. Between us, we have one complete brain, right? But here's the idea. I'm getting in sync with God. I know what God thinks about this. How do I know what God thinks about it? Because I read the Bible. And the Bible reveals God to me. And I know his thoughts. When we get into the Sermon on the Mount, effectively, you're reading the manifesto, the worldview of Jesus himself. That's why if you have a red letter Bible, the Sermon on the Mount is all red. All red, because it's just the words of our Lord. You want to know what Jesus thinks about these things? Well, of course, read the whole Bible. But in particular, in the Sermon on the Mount, you will see. So can two walk together unless they have agreed? So to walk with God means to get in sync with God, to be in rhythm with God.
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0: You know, I've heard people describe a trip to Israel as seeing the Bible actually come to life. Hey, everybody, Greg Laurie. And I've been to Israel many times, and I've led a lot of tours, and I have to say that's absolutely true. Listen, when you're walking on the same stones that Jesus himself walked on, well, that's something that's enriching to your faith. It's not just a travel experience. It actually energizes and enhances your study of the Bible. Think of it this way. It's a vacation with a purpose. And we're going to be taking a tour of Israel April 6 to 15, 2027. 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
1: Step right into biblical history. 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Well, we're learning some lessons from the life of Noah today, as Pastor Greg brings a message from the book of Genesis. Let's continue.
0: Number two, Noah was a witness for God. He was a witness for God. In 2 Peter, he's described as a preacher of righteousness. You know, though, he didn't have a lot of converts. In fact, he didn't have any. He lived 950 years and effectively outside of his family, did not have a single convert. But he stands as an example to all of those faithful seed sowers out there. You know, it's not my job to convert anybody. It is my job to faithfully communicate the gospel. So maybe you've shared the gospel with many people and no one has ever responded. Maybe you might want to think of breath mints. I'm not sure. Stop eating raw garlic before you engage people. There might be some extenuating circumstances here we could look at. But apart from that, your job is to deliver the message and leave the results in the hands of God. Well, Noah did that, but he did reach his family, because Hebrews 11:7 says, by faith, Noah, being divinely warned of things not yet seen, moved with godly fear, prepared an ark for the saving of his household. Number three, Noah worked for God. He worked for God. He said, I want you to effectively build a giant boat. Now, there was no body of water nearby. It had never rained before. And Noah's building a giant boat, effectively like a big box that was unsinkable. And one of the greatest practical acts of faith in all of history, Noah cut down that first gopher wood tree to build this ark. You know, the Bible doesn't tell us he was a carpenter. He certainly wasn't a shipbuilder. But God called an unqualified man to do something. God does not call the qualified. He qualifies the called. Consider this fact. The ark was built by amateurs, but the Titanic was built by professionals. Okay, so sometimes it works out just fine. Now, when we think of the ark, we think this is impossible. You could get all of those animals inside of that ark. Well, it's not impossible at all. And they didn't have to get every animal in there. They were only to carry air-breathing, land-dwelling animals and creeping things and winged animals like birds, aquatic life like fish and whales and other amphibious creatures obviously could be in the ocean around. They didn't have to have every breed of dog, for instance, out today. They just had to have the original two dogs before we started coming up with all of these weird oodles. Someone decided a poodle should be bred with every other breed of dog. We have labradoodles and all kinds of other variations, jackapoodles, spoodles. I looked this up. There's even a German woodle, which is a German wire hair standard poodle. Look, how many of you own a labradoodle? Raise your hand up. Okay, let me just insult your dog for a moment, if you don't mind. This is my opinion. I thought of getting one. They're very cute. And they're hyperallergenic, right? Okay, we know that. So they don't shed. Okay, it's nice. But everyone I know that has one of these dogs all seem to be collectively stupid. And I've tried to figure it out. They run around like they're insane. Like, what is wrong with this dog? Other dogs will sit quietly. You can pet them. The labradoodle's like, you know, just, I don't know what it is. And so I Googled it. Why are labradoodles so stupid? And said something interesting happens because labs are not stupid and poodles are not stupid, but when you get the oodles gone, something happens. But I also read that it's because they're very hyperactive and they need to be attention given to them. Okay, whatever, but I shouldn't have said any of these things. I know I've offended someone. I'm sorry. I feel I've gone after the cat people long enough. Now it's time to just offend everybody out there I could possibly offend. Let's think for a few moments about the spiritual life of Noah. I mean, this man, you know, really, without any support to speak of, followed the will of God. And he sat in this boat for all of this time, and he waited on the Lord. And then when they finally reached dry land, bringing me to point number four, he remembered God. And I'm really impressed by Genesis 8:20 that says, Noah built an altar to the Lord. I mean, hey, if you'd been cooped up in a boat for that long, wouldn't you want to just run around for a while? Noah said, no, I'm going to bring a sacrifice to God. I'm going to remember that God did all of this for us. And I think it's so important to remember the Lord. There's so many ways that we can do it. You know, one way is just to say grace over a meal. I like that, don't you? I love when I see a family just bow for a moment of prayer and ask God to bless their food. By the way, if you're asked to say grace, don't go too long. You know, it's just, thank you, Lord, you provided this food. Don't wait for the food to get cold. Just don't be that person. You probably have a labradoodle too. I don't know. I said, probably in the restaurant with you, right? Because it's your emotional support dog, right? But giving thanks, that's a simple way. When you take a portion of your income, the tithe, an offering, and say, we're going to give faithfully to the Lord, that's a way to remember the Lord. When you get up in the morning and you start the day with scripture and prayer, that's a way to remember the Lord. When you set Sunday aside and say, this is the Lord's day, there might be things we can do, but we're going to go worship the Lord in church. That's a way to remember the Lord.

0: Good encouragement today on A New Beginning from Pastor Greg Laurie by way of his message called God Keeps His Promises. You know, one of the first promises Pastor Greg mentioned earlier in the message is that the Lord promises to forgive our sin. If we will confess our sin, He is faithful and just to forgive us of our sin and cleanse us from all unrighteousness. That's a promise there for the taking. Have you received that promise? That promise is for everyone, isn't it, Pastor Greg?
1: That's right. The Bible says whoever will call upon the name of the Lord will be saved. So think of it this way. Maybe you're out in a riptide in the ocean and you can't get your footing and you're in trouble and you see a lifeguard. Call out for help and the lifeguard will rescue you. The same is true spiritually. You're drowning in your sin. You need help. Jesus will save you. He will rescue you, but you must call out to Him. And you know how you do that? You do it in prayer. So let me just lead you in a simple prayer, and you can pray this prayer after me. You can pray it out loud if you like. And this is where you are calling out to Jesus to save you. Just pray this. Lord Jesus, I know I'm a sinner, and I know You are the Savior who died on the cross for my sin and rose again from the dead. Now, Lord, I turn from my sin and I put my faith in You. Be my Savior, my Lord, be my God and my friend. I choose to follow You from this moment forward. In Jesus' name I pray. Amen. Hey, if you just prayed that prayer, I want you to know that Christ Himself has come to live inside of you. And I have a resource I want to send you. It's called the New Believer's Bible. So the New Believer's Bible is the New Testament in the New Living Translation with hundreds of notes that I wrote that will encourage you in this commitment you are making to follow Christ. 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Here's Dave to tell you more.
0: 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Well, this month, America celebrates a milestone birthday, and we want to make available a relevant movie called A Great Awakening. It's the story of George Whitefield, Benjamin Franklin, and the Great Awakening that set the stage for the founding of our country. Here's the movie's director, Joshua Enck.
2: In the 250th anniversary of our nation, the word liberty is going to be used in many, many circles.
1: Yep.
2: And people, it's something that everybody wants. Everybody wants liberty, but they have different definitions
1: yes.
2: of it. Some people think that ultimate liberty is no rules at all. But yeah. we know that that all leads to bondage.
1: Yeah.
2: And then others know that there's a construct and there's, you know, a moral code.
1: Yes.
2: And that it follows what true liberty really is.
1: Right.
2: And true liberty for us is the belief in Jesus Christ to be set free from our sins. And that is what's on that liberty bell that rings out in our
1: yes.
2: city of brotherly love. Proclaim liberty throughout all the land unto all the inhabitants thereof. This film, A Great Awakening, is going to proclaim the true definition of liberty through two unlikely people mm-hmm. who providentially came together, you know, and not just was a part of the Great Awakening,
1: right.
2: but sparked the Great Awakening.
1: Right.
2: And it became an inferno and literally changed the culture of this nation and gave it its identity.
1: We want to send you this new movie, A Great Awakening, that features the amazing talents of Jonathan Blair, who plays a title role, as well as this story that you've got to hear. I bet it's a story many of you don't know, but it's a very important story that tells more about the formation of our nation. And we want to send you a copy of this film for your gift of any size. You're going to love this movie. It's one of the best Christian films I've ever seen.
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9: March 4th, 1865. The Civil War was nearing its end. The nation was exhausted, divided, and grieving. On that day, President Abraham Lincoln delivered his second inaugural address, just 700 words spoken in about 7 minutes. 41 days later, Lincoln would be assassinated. Yet the words he spoke that day still echo through history. In that brief address, Lincoln referenced God 14 times, spoke of prayer, and quoted scripture repeatedly. He reminded Americans that both sides of the conflict shared a common faith, saying both read the same Bible and pray to the same God, and each invokes his aid against the other. Lincoln understood that political division alone could not explain the nation's crisis. More than 160 years later, America still wrestles with division, truth, and our dependence on God. The question is whether we'll remember the wisdom Lincoln left behind.
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1: My mom and dad were different. They do different things. They talk a different way. They live a different way. They have a different set of convictions. They're just different.
2: 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Hi, this is David Harms. Thanks for joining us here on the broadcast today. And welcome to July. Our message today is based in Matthew chapter 7, a message titled Living Like a Christian. 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So let's head to Matthew chapter 7 and join Pastor Ron Mell for the message today titled Living Like a Christian.
1: Enter ye in at the straight gate, for wide is the gate, and broad is the way that leadeth to destruction, and many there be which go in thereat. Because straight is the gate, and narrow is the way which leads unto life, and few there be that find it. Jesus says this is where you enter, verse 13. The way you come to life in Christ is that you enter in at the narrow gate. He says it'll cost you something. It's a narrow gate. It's very hard to get in. It's not easy to get in. In fact, in order to get in, the area of entrance is so small. The provision for getting in is so small and so narrow, you can't get in with anything but you. You can't carry anything with you. You can't bring any baggage with you. You can't bring anything along with you. You have to leave everything at the door and enter in through this narrow gate. It's the only way you can get in. The suggestion is that when you come to the Lord, it'll cost you something. What it cost you is, it cost you this. It means that when you come to the Lord, you actually realize, I can afford, not only can I afford to, but I want to lead everything that I've ever held dear, the things that I've ever done, the way that I've lived, the habits that I've had, I want to leave it all here at the door, because there's really nothing that I have that is really going to be of much value. That, Lord, I want to come to you just myself, just as I am, all alone, just by me. And he says there is this gate that leads to life in Christ. There's also another gate that leads to destruction. People say, well, why in the world, when you come to the Lord, do you have to leave everything at the door? What are you going to do? Once you get inside, what are you going to do? And it's a great question. And the reason it's a great question is because the reason you get to leave everything at the door is because when you enter into life in Christ, he provides everything you'll ever need. There isn't anything you'll ever need that he isn't going to provide for you. He's going to give you everything that you want. Anything that you've ever needed, the Lord is going to provide it for you. That's just the way he does it. God provides everything that we need, and there's some people that resist this. Well, if I'm going to get saved, then I'll get saved. That's fine, but I'm not going to turn loose of this, and I won't let go of that, and I'm not going to do this. To enter into this narrow gate and to come to the Lord, the reason you would do it is because he loves you, because the Lord really, truly loves you. People often ask me, well, how do you know the Lord really loves you? And let me help you. I'm not going to say anything profound this morning except what I'm about to say. This is really profound. Two things. How can you tell that the Lord really, really loves you? You know how? Two reasons. Two ways. Number one, he says he does. I know he loves me because he says he does. And secondly, because he's proven to me that he does. He not only says that he loves me, but he proves to me that he loves me. It is no small thing to say to another human being, I love you. You ever seen two young kids, 16 years old, when they go out on a date? I mean, the first date, the first time they meet, he doesn't look at her and say, I love you with a big time passion, sweetheart. I'm marrying you tomorrow morning. You talk about love. I've been feeling this for a long, long time. I love you. I want to marry you. It isn't going to happen. When they first meet, they don't say, I love you big time. They say things like this. I like you a lot. She says, I like you a lot too. He says, you sure are nice. She says, you sure are awfully nice too. He says, I like being with you. She says, I like being with you too. Before they get to the big stuff, they do that, hopefully for a pretty good while. I mean, hopefully for several years before they get to, they don't just walk in and say, I love you, because you just can't believe that. But the Lord said that he loved me, and not only did he say that he loves me, but he's proven to me that he loves me. Lamentations chapter 3, verse 22 and 23 says, the Lord's loving kindness indeed never ceases, for his compassion never fails. They are new every morning, great is thy faithfulness. I woke up this Tuesday morning. I woke up and I looked and the sun was coming up. And as I looked out the window, and looking out the window, I'm sorry, and I had read this verse the night before. The sun was coming up, and I felt like the Lord spoke to me. He said, son, look at the sun. I did. I'm not a sun worshiper, Lord. No, that's fine. Just look at the sun. That sun is a symbol to you of how much I love you, because every morning that you live and every morning that you get up and you look at the sun, you should be reminded. That is just a symbol of the love of God for you. If you have another day to live on this planet, then God dearly loves you. I know that. He says that. His love never ceases. His compassion never fails. Great is thy faithfulness. His love for me is unreal. He says that he loves me. Why would I want to enter into the straight gate? Why would I want to come to life in Christ? Because he loves me, and secondly, because he proves it. If you say you love someone, then you better be prepared to really, really prove it. The Lord died for me, and I can tell you this, I've never been the same since. When it comes to knowing the Lord and entering into life in Jesus Christ, I can tell you something really about life in the Lord, and that is that everything changes. It has affected me. It's affected all of my life. Listen, it has affected what I do, and it's affected what I don't do anymore. It's affected where I go and the things I say. It's affected our home. I want everybody in our home. I don't care. I want our children to know that when they leave home, the one thing they'll know for sure is that my mom and dad were different, that the Lord had really changed their life. They're different than other people. They do different things. They talk a different way. They live a different way. They have a different set of convictions. They're just different. I don't mean weird. People say, well, you know, to be a Christian, you really got to be about 14 weird blocks off to the left out of anywhere of normal serious sentence. It's ridiculous. People say, well, are you happy? I'm the happiest person in the world. That's why I think I would suggest three questions for you as you look at these things. Three questions you can ask yourself about knowing the Lord, whether or not you've truly entered in at the narrow gate. The first question is this. Did my decision to follow Christ cost me anything? Did my decision to follow the Lord cost me anything? When I came to the door, did I leave anything? Did I really say, Lord, I'm through with me? It doesn't mean you quit your job. I'm not saying you left your family. When you came to that door, you said, Lord, when I come in, I know all that for me, the only reason I do is that, Lord, this day I want to lay aside all of my life and all of my past and all of my sins and all of my habits and everything that I was and turn to you. Number one, did my decision to follow Christ cost me anything? And secondly, did my decision to follow Christ change me? Not only did it cost me, but did it change me? Am I different? Is my life any different? Do I do anything different? Do I act any different? Do I talk any different? Is my life any different? Because that's what he says here. It'll cost you to enter in the straight gate. And secondly, when he talks about the two trees, he said it'll change you. It'll change you because you'll live a different way. You'll speak a different way. And thirdly, the question is, did my decision to follow Christ last? And that's why he speaks about the house, about whether or not it really lasts, whether or not the joy of Christ continues. And so first, he talks about walking with him and entering in at the gate. And secondly, verse 15, he talks about the Christian life. First is the spiritual life, that you enter into life with Jesus Christ by coming in at the gate. And secondly is the Christian life, verse 15. Beware of false prophets which come to you in sheep's clothing, but inwardly they are ravening wolves. You shall know them by their fruits. Do men gather grapes of thorns or figs or thistles? Even so, every good tree bringeth forth good fruit, but a corrupt tree bringeth forth evil fruit. And he talks about two trees, that not only does it cost something to come to the Lord because you lay everything aside to follow him, but secondly, it'll change your life too. And he talks here about fruitfulness of good and bad. And he illustrates it to be spiritual growth and disciplines in the Lord Jesus Christ. When the Lord came to speak to you and me about his love for us, it was then that our lives began to change. You can tell a person who is really walking with Christ by the fruit of their life, by the things they say and do. I heard someone the other night tell about a story about a little boy who was going to fly on an airplane, and any little guy under 2 years of age could go free or half price. So this little guy walked up and he told them he was 2 years old, as mom and dad said to tell them he was two. He stood up to the counter and he said, "I'm 2 years old." The man said, "How old are you?" He said, "I'm 2 years old." In order for him to fly half free, he had to be two or under. Said, "Sure, son, really, are you two?" He said, "I sure am." And the man behind the counter said, he said, "Well, son, do you know what happens to little boys who lie?" He said, "Yes, they fly half price." And, you know, I thought, you know, you probably continue to pull a whole lot of things up. But I'll tell you this, if you know Jesus Christ, then that'll stop. You know why? Because the most miserable person in the world is not a sinner who sins. The most miserable person in the world is a believer who sinned. Because the Holy Spirit continues to press them about those things in their life that are unacceptable. This is a tree that bears good fruit.

affect everything about us. That's why beginning at verse 15, he says that this tree that is righteous will bring forth good fruit. It'll affect everything about our lives. Listen, I know some families in this room right now who know very, very well. Listen. I know some families in this room right now who are privileged to make an incredible decision. Do you know what it is? The decision to stop the flow of sin in their family, and it gets to stop with you as a mom and dad today. You're the ones that get to see it change. Do you know why? Because when you change, your family must be affected by the changes in your life. The good things that happen in your life, everybody sees it, everybody feels it, everybody observes it. And the Lord says that when it begins to happen in you and me, this living Word of God and these daily disciplines of prayer and faith in Christ make a difference in us. Some say, well, I just can't change. I just can't control things in my life. I heard a guy tell about how from time to time, and we've all done it, I suppose you've seen it happen before. Have you ever been in your house, mad, angry as a hornet, screaming and hollering, ranting and raving, giving your wife a piece of your mind, telling everybody what you think, you're ticked off, you're mad at everybody. I'm telling you, I'm so sick, tired, and fed up with this household. I'm fed up with you and ticked off at you and the world, and I can't believe they do that. And you go on for 10, 15 minutes, and the phone rings. And when the phone rings, you run over and you pick up the phone and say, hello, this is... I mean, you don't say, what in the world do you want? We're having a fight at our house. This is an inappropriate time for you to call. What in the world's with you? You pick up the phone and you say, hi. Hi, nothing. You just about killed everybody in the house. And then people will say, well, there's nothing I can do. What do you mean there's nothing we can do? Well, I just need God to really help me. Hey, listen. We're in more control than we want to believe. And that decision to control things is to make a decision to live in the daily disciplines of the Word of God, to love His Word and to pray day by day and to be a blessing to people that we love, being committed to those things and everything. Spiritual failure doesn't come from overwork, from trying so hard. It comes from fuzzy objectives. I have never yet met, and I've pastored for a long time, I've never yet met a newlywed couple who said, we're going to destroy this marriage in 2 years. We're now setting a goal for 2 years. We got married last night. We're working on in two years, it'll be over. I've never yet met a couple that has said, the goal of our life is to destroy our marriage in 2 years. I've never yet met an athlete, a young athlete, an impressive, gifted young athlete who has said, in 4 years, I'm going to destroy my athletic career by taking drugs. I've never met one. I've never met a guy who has said, I'll destroy my future by taking drugs. I have never in my life met parents who have said, we look forward with a passion to destroying these children in our house. We never have liked them. We're frankly fed up that God even gave them to us. I can tell you this. We just dedicated a baby. Hey, listen. We just dedicated a baby. Now listen, why do we do... Do you know we do this every service? Every service. Every Sunday of the world. We're so backed up, it's ridiculous. Say, well, how do you feel about it, Pastor? I'll tell you how I feel about it. Anybody that comes up here to dedicate a baby that is not committed to living for God and loving one another and loving his wife and loving the husband and being committed to this child and raising the love of God, please spare us. Spare us. Because every time a baby comes to this platform, we are committed to one thing. We make them come and talk to pastors. So you know what you're doing up here. This is not some religious ritual. We believe that the reason you dedicate children is because we know one of the reasons God gives us this little package is we know God has purpose for this child's life. And because the Lord has purpose for this child's life, then we want to do anything and everything. We will live for this child and die for this child. The purpose of our life is for this child. The objectives of our life for this child. Say, well, Pastor, we're good people. You know, don't be so hard on us. I mean,

0: Wonderful, wonderful people. Well, hey, listen, fuzzy objectives are amazing. I know a lot of good people. It's one of the reasons why the commitment to prayer and living for the Lord is so absolutely important. The Lord said, when you come to life in Christ, there's only one way to get in. It's a narrow way. You can't bring anything with you. You come just as a sinner, and He saves you by grace. And once you're in the door, then He said there's going to come the fruitfulness of this tree, and God's going to change your life, and everybody's going to see it. And listen, you'll enjoy life just the same. You can go shopping the same and play golf the same, but anybody that's around you is going to know and experience the testimony of Jesus Christ because of the difference in your life. And last of all, beginning in verse 24, He says, I want to talk to you about eternal life. And He tells about two houses. Therefore, whosoever heareth these sayings of mine and doeth them, I will liken him to a wise man which built his house upon a rock. Two houses. When you live in the love of God, you feel very secure. You not only feel very, very secure, but your self-esteem grows. Do you know why? Because you really matter to God. I really, really matter to God. I'm really important to the Lord. You feel watched over. You feel secure. You feel safe. You feel protected. Because He's communicated to you and to everybody else His great love. Say, well, I don't know, the Lord's done a very good job of communicating His love to everybody. I know people that don't feel very loved. I know people that don't really feel like the Lord really cares for them. In the Word of God alone, the Lord's gone to great extremes to convince people how much He really loves them. Let me give you a couple of examples. I was amazed in reading, you know, just for the astronomer, just for the scientist, that space buff that loves all those things about outer space. The Lord threw in a couple of verses for him. Psalm 103, verse 11. It's just an interesting one. Let me read it. For as high as the heavens are above the earth. I don't know anything about astronomy. I'm sorry. As high as the heavens are above the earth. How high is that? I don't know. They don't know. They're trying to figure all this out. They don't know. As high as the heavens are above the earth. How's that? It's a pretty high. The Lord says, as high as the heavens are above the earth, so great is His mercy and His love toward you. It's vast. It's unfathomable. You can't imagine it. And for all of you that love science and astronomy, the Lord throws in a verse and He says, here's a verse for you. If you can't figure anything else out, I bet you can figure this out. And by the way, the Lord's into animal lovers too. He didn't leave anybody out. And by the way, I'm not going to bore you with all these. Let me just give you two or three. He loves animals. He loves animal lovers. Matthew 23:37 is what He says. Oh, Jerusalem, Jerusalem, how often I wanted to gather you as a hen would gather her chicks in the midst of a storm. Said, I love you so much that just as a hen would gather her little chickens when a storm would come to protect and guard them, the Lord says, how much more do I really love you? Hosea chapter 13, verse 8. You know what He says? To every animal lover in the world, I will encounter them like a bear deprived of her cubs. Now, you want to mess with a mama who's had her bear cubs taken away? You got problems on your hands. And the Lord throws in this verse. He says, you animal lovers who know a lot about bears, if you think that a mama bear could be ticked off because someone took her cubs, you don't know anything about how much God loves you or how mad He's going to be when somebody messes with you. My love for you is greater than that. And to mothers, to a mother that wonder what has happened and struggles because of the difficulties in her home, the Lord says, even to a mother, can a woman forget her nursing child? Even these may forget, but I will never forget. In other words, is it possible for a mother to have a child and then for her to nurse this child and care for this child and then to give it away and not care? Sure, happens all the time. It's hard to believe, but it happens all the time. The Lord said, but all of you mothers, I just wanted you to know, when there's nothing else you can do and no place else for you to turn, I just wanted you to know that I'll be there to care for them even when no one else can. And I'll watch over them and I'll bless them. See, one of the things about the Lord's that's so precious is that eternal life begins now. We're going to heaven, but it begins now. It's the Christian life, and it begins by entering in at a narrow place and then growing in the things of God and then knowing that it's going to really last for a long time. The Christian life isn't having everything your way. The Christian life is making a decision to give your life to the Lord and then to live for Jesus Christ no matter what the cost. Did it cost me anything? Did it change my life? And does it last? Absolutely. Coming to the Lord cost me what? All the junk of my life. I got to leave it at the door. Did it change me? More every day. Got a lot to do, but He's changing you and me. But as well, it's lasting. And when you build your house upon the rock, Christ Jesus, then you'll live for Him and you'll stand for Him and you'll walk with Him and be faithful to Him.
1: 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We'll get back to you as quickly as we can. And then finally, you can write to us. Our mailing address is Compassion Ministries, 515 Northwest Saltzman Road, number 804, Portland, Oregon, 97229. 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Well, thanks for joining us here on the broadcast today. Tomorrow we'll be in 1 Corinthians chapter 8 with a message titled, What Should a Christian Do?
0: Could I actually stand up and say, this is what I'm doing, this is what I'm drinking, and this is where I'm going. This is the things that I'm seeing, and I'm proud of it. Or would there be a hindrance in that somehow the things that I'm doing so burden me that I'm carrying it in such a way now that I'm not sure that I feel good about everybody knowing? And the Lord says, so lay aside any weight, anything that burdens you, restricts you, holds you back from doing the things that the Lord has called you to do.
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1: Quiet weather pattern in place for the Portland area. Still some lingering clouds for the rest of today. We'll break those up more tonight. And it'll be a mix of clouds and sunshine tomorrow and plenty of sun for Friday. Upper 60s for the high today. The overnight low right at 50. Highs for Thursday and Friday for the mid to upper 70s. We're in the low 80s for the big holiday weekend. I'm meteorologist Jennifer Naramore on KPDQ.
2: This is Ed Morrissey of HotAir.com for Town Hall. This week, the USA turns 250. It comes at a time when our nation has become more sharply divided than any other time in living memory. One man's wisdom calls to us from an even more bitterly divided moment in American history. 6 weeks before his assassination, Abraham Lincoln spoke to the bitter divisions of his day and how the American soul could look to the Lord for grace to heal them. With malice toward none, with charity for all, with firmness in the right as God gives us to see the right, let us strive on to finish the work we are in to bind up the nation's wounds, Lincoln wrote in his 1865 second inaugural address. He sought to work for a just and lasting peace through faith, first in the Lord and then in the potential of the American spirit to prevail. Events vindicated Lincoln in his prayer for America. We must cling to our faith with no less strength in these times. I'm Ed Morrissey.
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2: 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No one employed or acting on behalf of Zynaptic DCOA or Dr. Dreiling DC provided content for the testimonial, and neither Zynaptic DCOA or Dr. Dreiling DC are responsible or liable for any statement made in these testimonials.
3: 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Dr. Troy, after more than 30 years, you've got significant experience evaluating thousands of spine pain patients. What are the most common ways that patients present?
4: That's a really good question, Mike. Good to be on the show today. Back pain is pretty interesting thing for people. It's funny because people who suffer back pain and then they tell somebody who has never had back pain or experienced it, the people who have never experienced it think they're making it up. And it's actually a real deal, and it can be debilitating and really alter people's lives. So I've seen people present in three different ways, and it's interesting because some people will present just with back pain, and they think, well, we'll talk about this in a minute, but they'll come in just with back pain. The other way they can come in is they'll have back pain with a radicular component, meaning like sciatica type pain, leg pain, foot pain, numbness and tingling. And then there's the other patient who just has leg pain or numbness and tingling in their feet. And so all three present, and the root cause in many cases is the same thing. So it's quite interesting that you can have somebody come in with just pain in their back, just pain in their leg, or they'll have both. And so it's kind of tricky sometimes to decipher what's going on, but that's the beautiful thing about working with Disc Centers of America docs is we're trained and we study what the most common causes of back pain are, so we can help people get their lives back without using medication, without it doing invasive procedures that have side effects.
5: That's important, Dr. Troy. So many of us suffer from back pain to varying degrees, but what have you seen that motivates people to call you for help?
4: Usually what we're going to see is people will call us when they can't walk, or they can't put their shoes on, or now they roll over in bed and it wakes them up, so now they're losing sleep. They can't work, they can't pick up their grandkids, they can't golf, they can't walk their dog. Simple tasks like I can't even stand and cook in the kitchen. So it's usually something that's affecting their quality of life, and that's usually what gets them to pick up the phone and call our office. And a lot of times they've been dealing with it for months and years, and they've tried the same thing over and over and over again and not gotten any results. people are a creature of habit. So that's why I like to get on the radio and tell people, hey, there's an alternative to what we do. And a lot of our patients, once they come to us, they'll tell us, I wish I would have found you a year ago or 5 years ago or 10 years ago.
5: Dr. Troy, how does the mighty Google interfere with your approach?
4: The mighty Google. You know, it's funny because people will come in the office all the time and they'll go, oh, it's just a pulled muscle. You know, meanwhile, they've got weakness in their leg. They can't feel their foot. They've got foot drop. Their leg's numb and tingly. When they cough and sneeze, they get back pain or shooting pain down their leg. And it always makes me laugh because a lot of people will come in self-diagnosing themselves and they'll say, oh, maybe it's just a pinched nerve. But nerves don't really get, you don't have a little crab that goes in and pinches the nerve. The nerve actually gets compressed. And so Google's, I mean, it's good for a general thing, but really you want to go to somebody who's trained and qualified to know exactly what's causing the problem so that we can get the proper diagnosis and then the proper treatment to go along with it.
5: Well, that's for sure, Troy. So how do you go about treating patients and what exactly is your approach?
4: Well, the biggest thing we do, we start with people is we take a history. So we want to find out how long they've had their issue, whether it's neck pain, back pain, numbness, tingling in their hands or legs. And we want to see, you know, what caused that. Maybe it was a big trauma or even little traumas, like people who have repetitive jobs, like a UPS driver getting in and out of the truck all day and twisting and lifting boxes. Nothing huge, but repetitive trauma to a joint over time, just like if your car tire is out of alignment. You're going to get repetitive wear imbalanced over time on the tire, and the tire eventually is going to blow. So the discs in the spine are very similar to tires. If things are not functioning, if they're out of alignment, then things are going to blow. So our approach is to look and see what's going on. So we do an examination. We do orthopedic tests, neurological tests to see how compromised the spinal cord and nerve system is. And then I always like to see imaging because a lot of people who've been suffering and have severe back pain, they've already had an MRI or two or three, and they've had an epidural or a radio frequency ablations where they burn the nerves, or they've been taking gabapentin or oxy drugs, or they've even maybe had spine procedures, surgical interventions, discectomies, laminectomies, even fusions. And so we want to see what's going on so we best know what approach to treat them with. And we use a medical device that's cleared through the FDA that was developed by a neurosurgeon, Dr. Sheely. His average patient had already had four back surgeries. So he's like, what am I going to do with these people? So he developed non-surgical spinal decompression where you can actually decompress the discs, decompress the nerves to get movement back into the joints to reduce muscle spasm, to reduce nerve pain, reduce the swelling. And so we have a multifaceted approach. Sometimes we'll use laser therapy. We use bracing. We use supplementations, just depending on what the patient's suffering from, so we can best help them get the quality of life back that they're looking for.
5: 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Troy, do you use supplementation? And if so, what kinds?
4: Yeah, we do. We've been getting great results with a couple formulas that were developed by a doctor who's been studying disc health and disc and spine joint problems for 5 decades. And pretty amazing guy. One of them is called Disc At, and I always say Disc AT stands for active treatment, but what Disc At is, it's a compound of supplements that, number one, helps the discs and the ligaments absorb 9 times more water. You know, as we get older, we start to become like a dried out twig, if you will. And so the tissues and ligaments aren't as fluid, aren't as flexible. And what Discat does, it helps the tissues absorb more water. And it's also twice as effective at reducing inflammation as like Tylenol, Advil, Nuprin, aspirin, and it's not toxic to your liver. So that's one of the supplements we've been seeing really good success with. Another one that I just came across here, and this one's been around for a while, this formula, but it's called Disc and Joint Pain Relief. And when I did the research on it, I found it was quite fascinating because inside the disc and joint pain relief complex, there's herbs that are anti-inflammatory, anti-analgesic, and also the herbs help with better than using osteoarthritis drugs. That's what the research is starting to show now. And the beautiful thing about these two products, Discat and the Disc and Joint Pain Relief Complex, is they're not prescription, they're not synthetic, they're not going to be toxic to your liver. There's no side effects from these things. If somebody was using opioids, is there an alternative to using these things? So it's pretty amazing some of the stuff that we can take to help rebuild and support health for our joints, our discs, our muscles, and our bones.
5: That's great, Dr. Troy. So what are the recent cases you've seen at Vancouver Disc Center? Could you share some success stories with us?
4: Yeah, I'll tell you, this one lady came to see us. She's almost 80 and super skeptical woman. She had she presented with back pain 7 out of 10, 100% of the day. She was feeling it daily at an average a 10 out of 10. But when she takes meds, she goes down to a 3. And her neck, she had neck pain that was an 8 out of 10, 100% of the day. And she was very skeptical, pain down her left leg, numbness and tingling. And, you know, we basically showed her what was going on, did her evaluation, took some imaging, and she started care. And her first treatment, I got to tell you, Mike, I said, how did you sleep? She said, I slept better than I have in years. And I've been seeing her for about 2 weeks. She's got about a 50% reduction in her pain symptoms. She's ecstatic. She's just telling everybody about how wonderful decompression is and what we're doing in our office. There is another gal that just presented 2 days ago. She actually, you know, one of the techniques we use is called Cox Flexion Distraction, and we're certified in that technique, which is it's a hands-on technique, but it's really gentle. It's not like the traditional chiropractic where they, you know, kind of move you around real rapidly. It's a really slow technique. And this gal went to a doctor in California who was certified in the Cox technique 15 years ago. This technique's been around for a long time. She told me she had a 7 millimeter disc herniation in her low back. And she said she was scheduled for surgery. And within 6 weeks, that's when they were scheduling her surgery. So she had 6 weeks to sit around and suffer. So she actually found a doctor who does the technique that we do. And she said within the first 2 weeks, she was able to feel her feet again. She had foot drop. The foot drop went away. She said it took quite a while, but she pretty much got 100% recovery. And so that was 15 years ago. But she came in just the other day, and now she has a neck issue going on. She's actually got a disc issue in her neck. And so she was looking for us for some help because she'd had such good, long-lasting relief in the past. And then she also sent her mom in, who's got issues in her arm, numbness, tingling, weakness. So that, we're really looking forward to helping her. But the last case I want to share is a patient of mine. He's been off and on for the last 10 years. He's kind of a cowboy, if you will. And he'd always had back pain. He's pretty active. So he started complaining recently that his feet were going numb. So he was getting pain into his legs. Feet were numb. You know, he was doing traditional chiropractic for a long time. And I said, you know, we really should evaluate you to see if you have a disc issue. And so we did. We examined him, took some films, and he's definitely got some disc issues in his lower back. And he was tough to get converted to decompression. But once he got on the table, it was amazing. The light switched. His attitude changed. He came back the next day, Mike, and he told me that numbness and tingling in his foot had now subsided up to his knee. So he lost half of the numbness and tingling in his lower leg after one session on the table, and he's super ecstatic to continue with what we're doing in our office. So it's amazing the results that we see with the technologies that we have, and that's why I like to, you know, share with our listeners that, you know, there's alternatives out there. So many people have been told they need surgery and, you know, they need shots. But I always say, let's look at the alternative first. You know, Dr. Kremchek says people who have back pain should do decompression first. He's an orthopedic surgeon. He says before they have shots, before they have surgery, they should do spinal decompression first.
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1: We're excited to hear about the five causes of low back pain, so maybe you can tell our listeners how prevalent this condition is, and then we can go into detail on the causes and treatment options.
2: Yeah, the back pain is a huge problem in America and around the world, and we're seeing more and more cases. And, you know, it's interesting. I've been to a lot of conferences, multidisciplinary conferences on back pain, and, you know, the treatment methods that we are using, we're starting to see just tremendous results with people to help reduce back pain, manage their back pain, and, you know, get their quality of life back. They estimate that 80% of Americans will be suffering back pain at any given time. And it's anywhere from $550 to $600 billion spent annually to manage and treat and do therapies for back pain. So it's a big drain on our system. And, you know, as the population gets older, the mechanics of the body start to break down, just like the mechanics of your car. So it's a real big problem. And, you know, I'm excited to get on the radio and tell people some of the solutions naturally and conservatively that can help them feel better, function better, get their quality of life back.
1: Troy, I know today it's just so easy to go on Google and enter symptoms and then go to your office and say, oh, I must have this. What do they call that? Confirmation bias?
2: Yeah.
1: But can you discuss causes and effects of herniated discs from an expert's perspective?
2: Yeah. So, you know, there's five main causes of back pain, and one of them is herniated discs. And it's quite fascinating, you know, because I actually experienced this in my life. I had three herniated discs. One of the other causes is annular tears. But typically, if somebody presents with a herniated disc, they're going to have some sort of history of a specific trauma or event. You know, I always love the patients that come in and go, I don't know what I did. Well, if you dig deeper, you'll find out that they've been doing some repetitive stresses, and it could be a big trauma. That's what everybody thinks. Oh, I didn't have a big trauma, but it's these micro traumas. People that have repetitive jobs, you know, they're a cashier, they're a hairdresser. I just had one yesterday. She's a hairdresser for 20 years. And just the mechanics of that, the body's going to break down unless you're taking care of yourself. So people with disc issues, herniated discs, they'll tend to present, you know, it's interesting because they all present a little different. Some of them have similarities, but classic herniated disc patient, they don't want to sit. If they sit, it increases their back pain. Usually we're going to see leg pain greater in a herniated disc patient than their back pain, but not always. It also can hurt them to flex and bend forward. And a couple of the orthopedic tests that we do, one of them is you're going to see if we do a straight leg raise, they're going to have pain on the same side of the leg where the herniation is. So there's some tests that we can do. There's imaging that we can do to help rule this in and out. And also if they cough, they sneeze, they strain, straining at the stool, these can also produce back pain and leg pain if it's a classic herniated disc.
1: So Troy, how can the annual fibers in the spine tear, and how does this present clinically?
2: So the annular fibers, if you look mechanically at a disc, you've got the outer fibers of the disc called the annular fibers. That's what holds the nucleus in. And I kind of look at it as like a jelly donut or an egg white with an egg yolk. So the yolk is the center of the disc, and then the white of an egg is, those are the annular fibers, and they're kind of built like the steel radial tires that you see on cars. And so if those fibers tear or they weaken, then they can present with a whole nother set of symptoms. And clinically, sometimes you'll have herniated discs and an annular tear. And so they'll present with similar symptoms. I actually had two annular tears, and usually they're going to present with some sort of significant trauma. Usually, not always, but usually. And for me, I was lifting my daughter, putting her on the toilet, and that's what tore the annular fibers in my two lower discs. I had an MRI. Sure enough, we saw it there. Usually what we're going to see is that back pain, and this is for me, back pain was greater than leg pain. I really didn't have any leg pain with my annular tears or my disc tears. It was just constant, chronic low back pain. And this, again, the pain can increase when they sit, when they lean forward, when they cough, when they sneeze. Coughing, sneezing, straining, that all increases disc pressure. And so doing a straight leg raise test, there's other neurological tests that we can do, but these are classic annular tears. And really, Mike, the biggest thing that is the pain generator is the chemical irritation that's caused by the disc material leaking out, hitting the spinal cord or the nerve roots. And so one of the things we would like to focus on is reducing the inflammatory process. And you know, you might attest to this, where if you hurt your shoulder, now your knee hurts, because when you have inflammation, the chemicals that create irritation and pain, they're systemic. They don't just stay in one spot. They spread throughout the body. So you might see other areas light up that you may have injured in the past when you have an annular tear. So it's quite interesting to see. But one of our biggest things is we got to reduce the inflammation and get mobility back into these joints gently, very conservatively, so that people can heal and get their quality of life back.
1: Dr. Troy, what is myogenic pain, and what are the classic signs you see when people visit you at Vancouver Disc Center?
2: Yeah, so myogenic pain, and this is, I see people come in all the time that present with either herniated disc type symptoms or disc tear type of symptoms, and they'll come in and they go, oh, it's just a muscle. It's just the muscle. And you know what? They may be right, but myogenic pain or muscle related issues, again, it's usually related to some sort of history of some sort of injury to the muscle. They have reoccurrent pain symptoms related to use. So things like if they're going to bend and lift and twist. It's interesting to see, because usually it's not midline in their spine. It's usually off to the side. And they'll present with things that increase their pain, like if they have prolonged muscle use, the longer they bend and lift and do things throughout the day, the more those muscles get fatigued, and that can cause pain. And so there's definitely a component when we see disc issues and annular tears that there could be a muscular component. And usually it's not just muscle, because muscle is controlled by nerve. And so if there's something irritating the nerve that controls the muscles, they may present just thinking it's muscle pain. So we got to dive deeper on exam imaging to see if it in true is just a muscle or myogenic issue.
1: Troy, I know it's a big word being used a lot in the spine world. Stenosis. Can you explain what stenosis is and what signs tell you when people are suffering from it?
2: Yeah, I'll tell you this, that the average 60-year-old, 59% of them have spinal stenosis. You've heard of a stent, right, Mike? You've heard of a stent?
1: Sure, like when you get a stent in your heart?
2: Yeah, exactly, or an artery. So a stent, stenosis, actually, if you look at that word, because a lot of people bring me their report, and they're like, what are all these words? I have fibrosis and myositis and stenosis. Well, stenosis means narrowing of the canal that the nerve sits in. And classic stenosis, the classic definition, is a herniated or bulged disc. So stenosis could be, obviously, as a disc bulge or herniation. Stenosis can also come from degeneration. So now you've got joints where they start to degenerate. Also, some people call it degenerative osteoarthritis. That's a cause of stenosis. You also can have ligament thickening. So ligaments thicken due to the stress. When the segments of the spine start to fail, now you're hanging on the ligaments instead of the joint. And so those ligaments start to thicken, which actually creates stenosis, narrowing of the canal. And the beautiful thing about spinal decompression and flexion distraction therapy, you can gently open those canals that the nerves sit in. The research shows that you can open up the foramen that the nerve sits in that goes into like the legs or the organs. You can open that canal up to 28% by doing flexion, distraction, decompression therapy. And that's usually enough to give people relief and get the blood flowing in there and get those chemicals out of there that cause pain. So stenosis is on the rise. And as we get older, our spine mechanically breaks down. One of the leading causes of stenosis. Classic sign for stenosis patients is they have increased pain when they stand and they have increased pain when they walk. So I always ask patients, I go, when you go to the shopping center, do you have to lean over the cart to make you feel better so you can walk around? And if they've got stenosis, they'll always say yes. The other thing that makes them feel better is that, well, they'll flex forward. And usually when you do a straight leg raise where you're stretching the sciatic nerve and the nerve roots, they usually don't present with any pain. And so there's some classic ways that we can test people to see if they've got stenosis. And a lot of people will come in with all four of the things we talked about, disc issues, annular tears, muscle issues, and spinal stenosis.
1: The last cause of low back pain you mentioned is facet arthropathy. Can you explain this one to our listeners, Dr. Troy?
2: Yeah. So facet arthropathy, that's basically degeneration. So if you look at a spinal segment, you've got a disc in the front, which we've been talking about, annular tears and bulges, and then you have two joints in the back of the vertebra. Those are called facet joints. I was talking to my kids' eighth grade class, and the teacher called them washer joints. So they're like gliding joints that slide over each other, and these help give us some lateral bending and rotation components to movement. But facet arthropathy is where the joint actually starts to degenerate. We start seeing sclerotic changes, and this is where you can get into the ligament thickening that causes stenosis. Facet arthropathy, usually we're going to see localized tenderness right over that joint, and they'll have increased pain when they extend and when they lean into the side of the pain, because what you're doing is you're compressing those joints. And I got to tell you, usually every time I see somebody that comes in with a disc issue or an annular tear or a muscle issue or stenosis, they tend to have some sort of facet type of syndrome or condition going on. So we really look at it's really a tripod of joints in the spine, the disc in the front and the two facet or washer joints in the back. So we're looking at the mechanics of how these joints work really are the pain generators for low back pain, people with chronic low back pain.
1: So what are the best methods you found to help treat these cases at Vancouver Disc Center?
2: I've been in practice 28 years, and you know, since we added spinal decompression with flexion distraction techniques, our results have been amazing. I went to the National Spinal Stenosis Conference a few years ago, and we had a bunch of different healthcare practitioners. We had urologists, we had neurologists, we had orthopedists, we had neurospine surgeons, we had a bunch of flexion distraction doctors, physical therapists, and I walked away and I went, wow, if we can mobilize the segments of the spine with flexion distraction decompression, and we can get the patients to do some exercises to help strengthen and support the supporting structures of their spine, these people have the best shot at having a positive outcome. So they can avoid the medications long term. They can avoid, you know, invasive procedures that have risks associated with them. So if we can combine spinal decompression with flexion distraction, and we also do some other, we do some supplementation, we also do some laser therapy, and these things have really been a game changer for our patients in our clinic.
1: Wrapping up, Troy, do you have any specific cases that you've seen that you were able to help out?
2: Yeah, you know, Mike, I had a patient just the other day. He came in 89 years old, and he's actually a track coach, and he's trained some world-class athletes, and he said at 87, he was running faster than a lot of the guys on the track. So you imagine that, an 87-year-old guy running, doing track, but when the pandemic hit, he stopped training kids because track was closed. And so just recently, he went back to running track, and he flared himself up. So he had an MRI, and sure enough, we found all five of the discs in his low back were herniated. They were bulged. He had spinal stenosis. He's got facet issues. He's got muscle issues. The neurosurgeon recommended surgery. And I said, you know, at your age, you're almost 90. I don't know if it's worth the risk. You know, if we can help you conservatively get better, I think that's the way to go. And so we put him on the table first time. We did laser therapy with him. We did spinal decompression. He got off the table, Mike, and, you know, he was amazed. He's like, man, I feel better. And so that's really what it's all about. Basically, he had all five of these top things causing his back pain, and we were able to get him some relief after his first visit. And that makes me excited. That's why I get on the radio and share this, because I'm so excited to help people get their quality of life back.
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9: March 4th, 1865, the Civil War was nearing its end. The nation was exhausted, divided, and grieving. On that day, President Abraham Lincoln delivered his second inaugural address, just 700 words spoken in about 7 minutes. 41 days later, Lincoln would be assassinated. Yet the words he spoke that day still echo through history. In that brief address, Lincoln referenced God 14 times, spoke of prayer, and quoted scripture repeatedly. He reminded Americans that both sides of the conflict shared a common faith, saying both read the same Bible and pray to the same God, and each invokes his aid against the other. Lincoln understood that political division alone could not explain the nation's crisis. More than 160 years later, America still wrestles with division, truth, and our dependence on God. The question is whether we'll remember the wisdom Lincoln left behind.
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1: 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How's it going today?
2: Super great, Mike. 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
1: Always good to learn more from your expertise.
0: I had been experiencing back pain for about 3 years, and I'd been treated by the pain clinic with cortisone injections. And last year in June, I believe it was, the physician told me that he needed to do an MRI again to check my back. And when they did the MRI, they said, you know, we can't control this with pain medication anymore. You need surgery. Well, I'm a nurse, and I looked at the MRI, and I'm like, oh, I don't believe I want surgery, but what am I going to do? Because the pain was so bad that I could not even walk without assistance. My husband encouraged me to come in here and see about getting some treatment here. I came in, and doctor said he needed to get my MRI and look at it, and he would let me know, and he immediately, the next day, said he thought he could help me. So I came in still doubting it, but got my first treatment, and after the first treatment,

0: It's almost relaxing to get on the table and be put in a position where you can relax for, I don't know, I think you're on there 20 or 30 minutes. I don't know. It's just a very relaxed, and there's no pain. The spinal decompression, it really, after a series of treatment, really eliminates the pain, or it does for me. I realize that everybody may not be as fortunate as I am to have it completely removed, but it did completely remove it for me, and I really haven't experienced any pain, so to me, it's a miracle. I can't believe now that I turn over in bed. I mean, my life is normal. I mean, I just can't explain it. It's just unbelievable, the relief and how comfortable I am now, and just sorry that I didn't come a long, long time ago.
1: Tell us, the lady who shared her story today, is this a typical result from decompression therapy that you see in your clinic?
2: Mike, the lady who shared her testimonial today, this is very commonplace in our office. You know, I always tell patients, because, you know, a lot of people are skeptical. They've tried many things. I always tell them that chances are, if we get you on the table, and I know sometimes that's a leap of faith for people who've experienced chronic back pain or severe back pain, debilitating back pain, I always tell them, chances are in 2 weeks, you'll feel significantly better if we can treat you. You know, I just had a patient just the other day. She actually had two artificial discs put in her lower neck from a car accident from a few years ago. And she said she did pretty good from it, but she went and moved some cinder blocks with her husband, and it flared all her symptoms back up, chronic neck pain, radiating pain down into her elbow. And, you know, she was scared. She's like, I've already done one surgery. I don't want to do it again. And it was amazing because I told her, I said, we're going to work on mobilizing your spine. And she was really scared. She got off the table and she started crying because she got relief for the first time in weeks. And she didn't know what to do, where to turn. And so, this is very common that we see people. I had one yesterday that said, first treatment, I said, do you feel free or do you feel lighter? She said, yes, because back pain just sucks people down. It's like carrying the luggage around the airport for a long time.
1: That's great you were able to help her out, Dr. Troy. Why do you think people wait so long before they ask for help?
2: People wait a long time before they come into our office. One, they're scared. They'll go to like I had a lady the other day that called us to schedule an appointment, and then she unscheduled and she said, I'm going to go to the general practice doctor. And I'm not quite sure what type of doctor that is, but if somebody's a general practice doctor, they're probably not specializing in the spine. You know, I like to say we're primary spine care. We have hundreds and thousands of hours of training. I've been in practice 28 years. I've seen thousands of cases with spine problems. And so I always tell people, you know, they're scared. And if they see a doctor, you know, a lot of people like to put their faith in a doctor. And I always say, that's great. You want to find a doctor that you can trust and work with. But if you're doing the same thing year after year after year, you're not getting any results. You're not getting any relief. Maybe you're getting worse. You know, it's time to shift gears. And a lot of people don't know, or they're not offered another option for care. You know, traditional medical approach is medicate it, and then if the medication's not working anymore, then possibly looking at some sort of invasive procedure. So, you know, a lot of people, they're scared, don't know what to do. You know, friends and family have scared them. And so I tell people there are alternatives to the traditional mainstream approach to relieving neck and back pain.
1: That's good, Dr. Troy. So tell us, is this common to see people have cortisone injections?
2: You know, Mike, 9 million people a year in America have cortisone injections. We're spending billions of dollars on cortisone injections. Just like the lady in the testimonial, she'd had it. It didn't really help her. And so she didn't want to do it again. It wasn't working. And so then she was looking at surgery. And, you know, it's interesting. I tell patients in one of my packets that I give patients, this is from the FDA's website. It talks about the dangers of epidurals. And even Dr. Oz, the medical doctor, he did an undercover investigation on epidurals. And I always tell patients, I said, if you're considering that, just look at the facts, you know, make an informed decision. Don't just take one doctor's word for it. And I was looking up some of the side effects from epidurals, and it

0: doesn't happen every single time, but these are known reported side effects of epidurals: nausea, vomiting, fever, bone loss, inability to urinate, decreased breathing, severe headaches, infections, even seizures, and long-term nerve damage. And so I always tell patients, you know, before we do any sort of injection or anything invasive, we should first look at seeing if you're a candidate for non-surgical spinal decompression.
1: That's good to know, Dr. Troy. Do many of your patients have prior MRIs?
0: You know, Mike, most of the patients who call us or hear us on the radio, they'll tell us they've had previous MRIs. You know, they're looking for answers. And so the, I always tell patients the best thing to do is get the MRI so I can see it. I always like to see it. And I found that a lot of radiologists won't comment on pertinent information, or I've had radiologists say, oh, everything's fine. And then I go and look at it and there's 3 bulge discs, 2 tears. I actually had a lady who had an airbag in her back of her headrest malfunction, and it popped and it created a whiplash situation, chronic neck pain. And the radiologist she went to said, oh, everything's fine. I looked at it and I sent it to my radiologist, and we both conferred that she had disc tearing and she had bulges in her neck. And so we're actually able to help her after we looked at her MRI and actually properly diagnosed the condition.
1: So, Dr. Troy, if someone does pain management and it doesn't work, what should the patient do next?
0: Well, I always tell people, you know, I always say we should try conservative care first before we do pain management, because pain management is typically, in my experience, patient comes in and the doctor will say, you just have to live with it. We have to retrain you. And then, you know, typically they're going to have some sort of pharmaceutical intervention, potentially a surgical intervention. They might have tried physical therapy. And I got to tell you, Mike, if people have bulged and herniated discs, the enemy to the disc is bending, lifting, and twisting. And so if somebody goes and has physical therapy done and it makes them worse, that's a sign that you possibly have a bulge. I've even had some patients who've had bulges and herniations who get massage therapy. And you wouldn't think that would happen, but I've seen people get flared up by certain moves and procedures, because with this, you have to be very conservative and you have to be very gentle. And so I always tell patients, before we go down the pain management pathway, let's try some conservative non-surgical spinal decompression and see if we can get you some relief.
1: Dr. Troy, what types of people's daily activities have you seen improve with your therapy?
0: Mike, that's a great question. You know, a lot of people will come into me, and I'm going to say this is probably the biggest motivator for people, is they're not sleeping. They can't sleep more than an hour, 2 or 3 a night. So that's huge. Their energy's down. When we start working on them, that's one of the biggest things we'll see improve, is energy and sleep. And you look at some of these other little things and you go, wow, that really doesn't seem to be a big deal. But people being able to put their shoes on, or their socks, being able to shave in the morning, doing dishes, even something simple as walking your dog or rolling over in bed, even just walking to the mailbox or driving their car, getting in and out of their car, or being able to go back to work. These are some of the activities we've seen improve time and time again if they're a candidate for non-surgical spinal decompression.
1: Tell us, Dr. Troy, what do people who suffer from back pain say delays them from getting proper care?
0: People who have back pain, that one of the big excuses I hear people tell me is they didn't know. Nobody told them. They were not offered another option. Why didn't they explain this to me? And I always tell patients, I said, because the doctor you went to didn't know. You know, if you go to a general practice doctor, they just practice general medicine or general techniques. And so, you know, we specialize in helping people that have disc-related disorders. And, you know, a lot of people have doubt, or they've tried many things, and so they're skeptical. And I always love the skeptics, because what we do and what we say, it makes sense to them. And so if they can get over the skepticism, they can get over the doubt and let us work with them, you know, the results have been amazing for people.
1: That's wonderful, Dr. Troy. So if one of our listeners wants to consult with you and the good people at Vancouver Disc Center, what should they do next?
0: Well, the first thing is call our office. I know you'll give them the phone number and schedule a time with one of our patient coordinators and come see me. We'll sit down. We'll do a consultation with you. We'll review your history. If you have imaging, we'll review that. And I've reviewed thousands of cases, Mike. And if I think I can help somebody, I'll let them know. You know, I'll treat them just like my mom or my grandma or my brother. And I'll let them know, hey, I can help you. Or, you know, this looks like a tough case. I don't think I can help you. So I'll shoot it straight with them and we'll make some recommendations and we work it out so that care can be affordable for people. And I know people always ask, how much is it for this and that? And I'm like, we really don't know until we take a look at you and see what type of care you need. And once we do a consultation, then we can explore the options with you. So whether people have insurance or not, to me, it doesn't matter. I take care of patients, not insurance policies, but if they have them, we'll work with them.
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5: Weather pattern in place for the Portland area. Still some lingering clouds for the rest of today. We'll break those up more tonight. And it'll be a mix of clouds and sunshine tomorrow and plenty of sun for Friday. Upper 60s for the high today. The overnight low right at 50. Highs for Thursday and Friday for the mid to upper 70s. We're in the low 80s for the big holiday weekend. I'm meteorologist Jennifer Naramore on KPDQ.
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0: Moving into the 3 o'clock hour during the midday show. 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
1: Welcome, everyone, to Family Talk. It's a ministry of the James Dobson Family Institute, supported by listeners just like you. I'm Dr. James Dobson, and I'm thrilled that you've joined us.
2: Well, hello, everyone, and welcome to a very special edition of Family Talk, the broadcast ministry of the Dr. James Dobson Family Institute. I'm Roger Marsh, and I'm joined in studio by Gary Bauer, our Senior Vice President of Public Policy here at the James Dobson Policy Center. Gary, it's always great to have you, and especially great to have you with us today.
3: Well, same here, Roger. I really enjoyed the opportunities we have to do some of these shows and to both express how much we care about this great country and, of course, Dr. Dobson's ministry. And this is, I think, a particularly important show for people to hear.
2: Absolutely. On today's program, we are going to turn the spotlight on the celebration of the birth of our great nation. We're going to hear a special presentation from Dr. Dobson titled, I Believe in American Patriotism. And Gary, I know this is a topic that's very near and dear to your heart.
3: You know, it is, Roger. I grew up in a family that economically was challenged. I mean, I remember the paycheck tended to last until Friday, but the bills went on into the next week. And my parents,
2: yeah, I think the expression is there was more month than money.
3: That is exactly the expression.
2: Mm-hmm. Yeah. I remember that.
3: No, so, but I'll tell you one thing we were rich in, and that was love of country. Mm. My father was in the 1st Marine Corps Division in World War II, and he saw things and had to do things that when I finally broke him down to share them with me, and that took many years, I couldn't believe what he told me. They were things that it was almost impossible to imagine. And I remember distinctly in those years growing up how he taught me to respect the flag, that you didn't mess around when the national anthem was being played. His nickname was Spike. So this was not a guy you crossed, but,
2: I love that.
3: His entire life, you know, when the national anthem played, he got a tear in his eye. I mean, it was so instinctive for that generation. So I'm blessed that he passed that love of country on to me.
2: Yeah. And it shows in everything that you do, Gary, in your work in the Dr. Dobson Policy Center and also with your Defending Faith, Family, and Freedom podcast, which you can find at drjamesdobson.org. On today's special edition of Family Talk, we're going to hear Dr. James Dobson read a moving and patriotic letter that he received from his friend Don Fader. It's titled Patriot's Prayer. Now, for more than two decades, Don, a very well-respected columnist, he was a journalist with the Boston Herald, served as communications director for the World Congress of Families. And the letter that he sent to Dr. Dobson was actually written back in 2010. But as you hear Dr. read this, you're going to hear how relevant it is even today. Walks through the bedrock values that make America great and highlights the key ways that the country, unfortunately, has abandoned those ideals in many ways. So I hope you'll listen intently to today's broadcast. We've titled it, I Believe in American Patriotism, on today's edition of Dr. James Dobson's Family Talk.
1: I am an American. After God, my highest loyalty is to this country. I believe America cannot remain one nation unless it is under God. America is no accident. From the beginning, it was intended by the author of liberty to fulfill a special role. We couldn't have gone from 13 disparate colonies clinging to the Atlantic coast to the world's last remaining superpower in little more than 220 years without the guiding hand of providence. Along with the founding fathers, I believe religion is the foundation of liberty, morality, and representative government. The First Amendment was meant to protect religion from government and not the reverse. The so-called separation of church and state, words found nowhere in the Constitution and which would have confounded its drafters, is used not to separate church and state, but effect the divorce between government and Judeo-Christian values. I believe in the United States Constitution and the system of government it established, one of limited powers, inalienable rights, a balance of power and ordered liberty. I believe that the Constitution can only be amended as specified therein, and never by judicial whim. I believe you don't have to be dean of a law school or a Supreme Court justice to understand the Constitution. Just someone who has a sense of history, is logical, and understands that words have objective meaning. I believe in a judiciary that interprets law, not one that makes law. Judges who distort the Constitution's plain meaning to achieve their own ends have substituted their will for that of the voters and the founders. They are enemies of the Constitution and the people, and should be impeached and removed from office. I believe in the right to keep and bear arms as guaranteed in the Second Amendment, and which is based on the right to life and the right to defend one's life, family, and property. Private ownership of guns is the protector of hearth and home and the guarantor of liberty. I believe in the right to life from conception to natural death. It is the duty of the state to protect innocent human life. Legalized abortion, state-sanctioned killing, is the beginning of the unraveling of the social order, which soon leads to euthanasia, infanticide, and the rationing of medical services. It is an affront to the law of God and jeopardizes the rights of all. I believe in the free market system as both the most efficient way to provide for human needs and the only economic system compatible with human rights and dignity. The free market is as American as the Constitution. It has brought unparalleled prosperity to this nation and opportunity to its citizens. Today, government is trying to kill that system to achieve utopian ends, like spreading the wealth. Advocates of the omni-state detest capitalism for its impartiality. In place of a system which rewards hard work, ingenuity, and risk-taking, it wants rewards based on political power, payoffs, and favoritism. I believe in limited taxation to pay for the constitutional functions of government. As government takes more and more of an individual's income through taxation and regulation and inflation, it robs him of his time, his labor, and ultimately his life, turning citizens into subjects. What we have today isn't taxation as envisioned by the founders, but plunder or serfdom. I believe the rich have as much right to their property as the rest of us. A system that penalizes the most productive among us and is a denial of equal treatment on which this nation was founded. If left unchecked, I believe the national debt and mega deficits will demolish the economy and lead to a catastrophe on the order of the Great Depression. The national debt is like a runaway train barreling down a track, picking up speed as it goes, hurtling toward a precipice at the end of the line. For the 60 years before 2008, federal revenue averaged 17.9% of the gross domestic product, and spending averaged 19.6%. We're now spending 25% of the gross national product and collecting about 15%. It used to be said that we owed it to ourselves. Now we owe a large part of it to the Chinese and the Saudis, who will one day make demands that endanger our national security. Eventually, even Washington's ability to borrow will reach its limits. Then it will inflate the currency to the point where our economy, built on debt, comes crashing down. Say hello to Germany, 1921 to 1923. I celebrate America's heroes, history, and heritage. I believe America has been the greatest force for good in the world for more than two centuries. Ask the penniless immigrants whose descendants achieved success in every field. Ask the Belgians, the people of Normandy, the Filipinos, the South Koreans, and even the Japanese and Germans, whose cities and industry we rebuilt after World War II. Ask those liberated from Dachau and Buchenwald, who shed tears on the uniforms of American soldiers who saved them. A denial of American exceptionalism is based on ignorance, indoctrination, or malice. I believe we need to begin teaching patriotism again. For decades, Hollywood, the news media, public education, and academia have been enemy territory. Elitists have indoctrinated generations to blame America first. This needs to be countered by a concerted effort to teach the young what America really means and why love of this country is thoroughly justified. I believe political correctness is killing our country. National security, law enforcement, and social stability are now subordinate to group sensitivity and spurious claims to equality. I believe in the America of individual liberty, patriotism, and honor. I believe in the America of George Washington and John Adams, of Andrew Jackson and Abraham Lincoln, of Teddy Roosevelt, Calvin Coolidge, and Ronald Reagan. I honor the brave men who fought to defend America as well as those who fight today. From Concord to Yorktown, from Gettysburg to San Juan Hill, from the Argonne to the Bulge, from the Chosin Reservoir to the Tet Offensive, from Kuwait to Kabul. Politicians talk about freedom. Columnists write about it. Members of our armed forces bleed and die to defend it. I stand with the Pilgrims, the Puritans, and the pioneers, the earliest settlers on these shores, and the intrepid Americans who pushed west, settling this vast continent, with the farmers and ranchers and merchants and mechanics, the workers, entrepreneurs, and inventors. America is a monument to their perseverance and vision. I believe a nation that cannot defend its borders has surrendered its sovereignty. Immigration issues should be decided by the American people based on the national interest, not by political elites and activist judges, based on expediency, a misguided altruism, multicultural fantasies, or a sense of guilt. The Statue of Liberty says, "Give me your huddled masses yearning to breathe free, not to give me your criminal class, your moochers, and those who refuse to assimilate, all of them here illegally." I am outraged by driver's licenses and in-state tuition for illegal aliens. This isn't compassion, but a slap in the face to hard-working, law-abiding Americans, including the immigrants who came here legally. I believe America's language is English, along with our common ideals. It's the glue that holds together a diverse people. From the Mayflower Compact to the Declaration of Independence, from Washington's Farewell Address to Lincoln's Gettysburg Address, from the Constitution to the latest congressional enactment, America's story has been written and spoken in English. I reject anything that detracts from the primacy of our mother tongue. I believe American identity is based on belief, not blood, heart and head, not race, religion, or ethnicity. An American is identified by what he believes, not the happenstance of birth. Everyone who believes what Americans have always believed, everyone who fights for America, is an American, regardless of how he worships, where he was born, or the color of his skin. In the words of Shakespeare's Henry V, quote, "For he today that sheds his blood with me shall be my brother." I believe we need to stop dividing Americans along the line of race and ethnicity and start uniting them. The more the nation is polarized as us versus them, the less likely we are to hang together in times of trouble. Multiculturalism and racial identity politics teach minorities that they are members of a race, ethnicity, or community first and Americans second, if at all. We need an electorate which will vote not as Latinos, blacks, workers, retirees, businessmen, etc., but as Americans for America. I believe that ultimately American security rests on the family. Families keep America strong. The family is the incubator of civic virtue. Those who undermine the family, including marriage, subverts America. I believe Israel and America share a unique bond. In the course of human history, they are the only two nations where the vision preceded possession of the land. American values stretch to Sinai and come to the west through Jerusalem, Rome, and Geneva. Absent ancient Israel's encounter with God, there would have been no America. To turn our back on Israel would be to betray ourselves. I believe Islam is the deadliest foe confronting America. Terrorism is almost the exclusive province of Islamists. Islam is the religion of peace, the way German is the language of diplomacy. Orthodox Islam is an ideology at war with American values. Religious tolerance, equality before the law, and non-aggression. September 11, 2001 was not Islam's declaration of war on America, but a milestone in a clash of civilizations that's been going on for more than 1,300 years. What fascism was during the 1930s and 40s, what communism was from 1917 through the Cold War, Islam is today. I believe America needs patriots as never before. Defeatism and disengagement are unacceptable. Each of us owes this country far more than we can ever repay. To withdraw from the fray is a betrayal of the patriots who came before us, the Continental soldiers who left bloody footprints in the snow on Washington's retreat from New York, the patriots who starved and froze at Valley Forge, the patriots who stormed Cemetery Ridge and those who held the ridge, the lost battalion of the Argonne, the Marines on Guadalcanal, the heroes who landed on Omaha Beach under withering fire, the battling bastards of Bastogne, those who fought with the sword and those who fought with the pen, those who first beheld this blessed land with tear-filled eyes, and those who refused to give up when all seemed lost. God bless America. If not for ourselves, then for our fathers. If this generation is less worthy of his blessing, may he remember the generations that came before us, going back to Plymouth and Jamestown. God, make us worthy of your blessings. When we live up to our national motto, "In God we trust," then will we truly deserve to be blessed.
2: Well, that concludes Dr. James Dobson's powerful Independence Day presentation on today's edition of Family Talk. I'm Roger Marsh, joined in studio by Gary Bauer, our Senior Vice President of Public Policy here at the Dobson Policy Center. Gary is also the host of the outstanding Defending Faith, Family, and Freedom podcast. And Gary, what an encouraging reflection from Dr. Dobson as he shared with us that powerful letter sent to him by his friend and fellow conservative warrior, Boston Herald columnist Don Fader.
3: Yeah, that, I mean, really very emotional. And, it's the kind of thing that I hope millions of people will end up hearing one way or another. You know, Roger, the 4th of July, Ronald Reagan wrote about this years ago in his goodbye speech to the country. Mm-hmm. He talked about how when he was growing up, patriotism was evident everywhere. You would hear it from the guy down the street that maybe only had one leg because he gave the other one in World War II. You would hear it in the classroom. the popular culture reinforced it. But Reagan, all the way back in 1988, said he was worried that those things were gone today and that it was up to families at the dinner table to pass on this love of country and the facts about America to their children and grandchildren. One of the things that I think it's easy for a family to do is just pick a couple of things. I mean, one of them is Lincoln's second inaugural. It's just one page long. And in that one page, Lincoln refers directly or indirectly to God in the Bible 13 times in one page. Mm. It really is almost an indictment of all those out there that tell us that religion had nothing to do with America and that it's only recently that people keep molding our Christian faith with America. But no, that's not true. Here's something that I think is really easy for parents. The central idea of America is in the second paragraph of the Declaration of Independence. There's about 24 words right in the middle of that paragraph. And if you're an American child and you don't know those 24 words, I would question whether in any real sense you're an American child. I mean, even if you were born here, if you don't know these 24 words and what they mean, then you don't know the central idea of America. So let me remind the parents listening what those words are. We hold these truths, it says. Now, see, that's a problem right there because we live in a culture where many of our elites don't believe there is such a thing as truth. Mm. It's one of the reasons they don't teach the sentence in American schools the way they used to. We hold these truths to be self-evident, that all men, it means all mankind, that all men are created equal and endowed by their government. No. If you're a parent or a grandparent and you're listening, I hope you know, right, you knew right away that that's not what it says. It doesn't say endowed by your government or their government. It says endowed by their creator. That's the God of the Bible. Endowed by their creator with certain unalienable truths. That means truths that cannot be taken away. In fact, it even means more than that. It means these are truths you can't even surrender. Unalienable rights, among them the right to life. Now, isn't that interesting? Even before sonogram machines, the founders knew that without the right to life, none of the other rights would matter. And it's another reason why a lot of our unionized teachers are not interested in teaching this important sentence.
2: Sadly, yes.
3: Among these, the right to life, liberty, and the pursuit of happiness. By the way, Roger, not a lot of people know this. You know, sometimes they'll take this right to happiness and they'll just focus on that and they'll say, well, that means I get to do whatever I want. No, when those words were written, happiness was defined as the pursuit of virtue, because only by pursuing virtue could any man be truly happy and free. Mm-hmm. So those are some of the most powerful words ever written anywhere, and they are the founding words of the American Republic. You know, you don't have to have a doctorate in American history, mother or father or grandparent or grandfather. If you just look at some of the basics of the American founding, you can give your children and grandchildren an estate, a legacy that will bring value to them the rest of their lives and will have the side impact of preserving this great republic for future generations.
2: Well, thank you, Gary. And what great wisdom and insight from our own Gary Bauer, our Senior Vice President of Public Policy here at the Dobson Policy and Culture Center, talking about American patriotism on today's edition of Dr. James Dobson's Family Talk. You know, here at the Dr. James Dobson Family Institute, we are committed to preserving the biblical principles that built this great nation. 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Box 39000, Colorado Springs, Colorado, the zip code 80949. 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
6: March 4th, 1865, the Civil War was nearing its end. The nation was exhausted, divided, and grieving. On that day, President Abraham Lincoln delivered his second inaugural address, just 700 words spoken in about 7 minutes. 41 days later, Lincoln would be assassinated. Yet the words he spoke that day still echo through history. In that brief address, Lincoln referenced God 14 times, spoke of prayer, and quoted scripture repeatedly. He reminded Americans that both sides of the conflict shared a common faith, saying both read the same Bible and pray to the same God, and each invokes his aid against the other. Lincoln understood that political division alone could not explain the nation's crisis. More than 160 years later, America still wrestles with division, truth, and our dependence on God. The question is whether we'll remember the wisdom Lincoln left behind.
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12: And the way to keep your mind pure is get into the Word of God. 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Study God's Word. Don't watch things that are going to damage your mind. And that's what makes you become lustful and makes you sin against God. And it makes you fall into sin. We're supposed to have a new mind in Christ Jesus. Not the same mind.

0: 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Today's lesson continues our series celebrating the wonderful freedom found in Christ, and we're glad to have you with us. As Raul explores what it takes to fully enjoy spiritual liberty, you'll see that the first step is dying to yourself. Stay with us for encouragement to choose a humble life of service, walking closely with God in obedience to His Word as you bless others with demonstrations of His love. Today's lesson is Living the Christian Life. Join us in Romans chapter 12.
1: Let me give you a little information. For example, in chapter 1 through 8 of Romans, we have the plan of what? Salvation, which is doctrine, the plan of salvation. And then the hope of Israel, dispensationalism, is what? Chapter 9 through 11. And then you have the beginning with the foundation of the Christian living, which we're now having in chapter 12 through 16. And then how about the appeals as brothers and sisters in the Lord to fully, completely be dedicated to the Lord? Fully, completely being dedicated to Jesus Christ as my Lord and Savior. Now, after God has done everything in my life, because He loves me and I love Him, I had to realize, number one, He forgave us for our sins. Secondly, He gave us His mercies every day. Thirdly, He redeemed us from sin. Sin that was destroying my life. Sin that was sending me to hell. And then, fourthly, victory over my enemy, Satan. So now let's go back in chapter 12, verses 1 to 2. We'll try to move a little bit quick through here. But now we have Paul the Apostle, a relationship to God in verses 1 to 2. I beseech you, or I beg you, notice, I beg you earnestly in the Greek here, that you therefore, and therefore takes you back, all the way back to chapter 1, the previous chapters. I beseech you therefore, brethren, talking to Christians, by the mercies of God, that you present your bodies, not body, bodies, a living sacrifice, holy, acceptable to God, which is your reasonable service to God. Now we see here, the word mercies here is speaking of what? That everlasting love, that everlasting forgiveness God has brought in my life. Constantly as I come before Him. The everlasting love that He has for me. And then you see here the word present here. It means literally to refer to what? To dedication of my body given to God. I gave my body to God. Well, if you gave your body to God, then why as a boyfriend-girlfriend relationship, you're having a physical relationship when you're supposed to be a Christian? Or a husband or wife going with somebody else and committing adultery with your body? Where here He's saying, brethren, by the mercies of God, that you present voluntarily. I present my body to who? To Jesus Christ as my Lord and Savior. But you see, the word sacrifice here takes me back into the Old Testament, speaking of the killing of the animal and presented as a burnt offering to God. And a burnt offering in the Old Testament was a sacrifice of consecration of my life to God. Consecration of my life to God. And you can read that in Leviticus chapter 1, 3 to 7. And then you have where He says, the body's here, my body belongs to God. Now my body has become the temple of God. Remember 1 Corinthians 16, 17, He says, I therefore beseech you, brethren, by the mercy of God. But then He goes on, He says, don't you know that you are the temple of the living God? The temple of the living God. We, our bodies, is where Christ dwells in my life. And the Holy Spirit is in my life. So when I sin, what happens? The Holy Spirit becomes grieved. Why? Because the Holy Spirit is a person. And the word grieve in the Greek means because He's a person, you're bringing pain to the Holy Spirit with your sin. Pain to the Holy Spirit. When He speaks here about a living sacrifice also, this is when you not only give yourself to God in a spiritual worship unto Him, but He says holy. Separated, notice that holy, acceptable. Are you acceptable before God because of your sacrifice of your life? It says holy, acceptable to God. And here it is, which is your reasonable service to God. Isn't that cool? My dedication of my life, the transformed life that I have in Jesus Christ, the Spirit of God transforms my life by renewing my mind. I think differently. I used to think really weird and bad and ugly and perverted. But when I came to Christ, He gave us a new mind. And the way to keep your mind pure is get into the Word of God. Read the Word of God. Study God's Word. Don't watch things that are going to damage your mind in your computer or movies, whatever it is. And you start watching those dirty things on the screen, what happens, your mind is so powerful that when you leave that place or you go to bed that night, guess what? Those things are coming into your mind. And that's what makes you become lustful and makes you sin against God, and it makes you fall into sin. We're supposed to have a new mind in Christ Jesus, not the same mind. And then he says in verse 2, and do not be conformed to this world, but be you transformed by the renewing of your mind, that you may prove what is that good, acceptable, and perfect will of God. Notice what he says here. This is the place people that are living today, this is the place we should be living today, transformed. We should not be conformed to this world. We should not be conformed to our own personal lives. We should be emptying ourselves from the world, but filling ourselves with God's Holy Spirit. All the things that are new in Christ Jesus. And he says also what? To be transformed. And I hear the word again that is used here from conform means to conform. It looks outward, mold, transform, and transfigure, or inward man. Our inward man has to be new. And that can only come through Jesus Christ, our Lord and Savior. He says, transformed by the renewing of our minds, that you may prove what is that good and acceptable and perfect will of God in your life. I love that. Because the word here, the will of God, it means that we may have a life that is dedicated, a life that is surrendered to God, which is no longer who I live, but is He that lives in my life and is working through my life every single day of my life. And then, second part, verses 3 to 16, the relationship to other people. Now, this is a good one. It's going to speak about your relationship with me with you, and you with others, including family. He says, for I say, through the grace given unto me, Paul, to everyone that is among you, not to think himself more highly than he ought to think, but to think soberly here. The word is used 6 times here in the New Testament. The verb in the Greek is found 30 times. Sound mind, in a real mind, in the Greek that he says here. It comes with prayer and watching. It's an attitude, check this out, of humility. Soberly, to be humbled. As God dealt to each one of us the measure of faith. That word to deal there, the word is to divide or to distribute to each one of us the measure of faith. How much faith has God given to you? I mean, are you bold on your faith? Or are you kind of shy on your faith? Now, we have to remember that God used us to accomplish what? His work. He's using you, he's using me to accomplish his work. Secondly, God uses us to blow the world away of what he's done in each one of our lives. Only God can do that. Verse 4, for as we have many members in one body, but all the members do not have the same function, so he wants us to understand that every one of us are different. So God has given me the gift, okay, word of knowledge, word of wisdom, prophecy. He might give you other gifts that maybe I don't have. There's a gift of giving where people love giving. They don't murmur and complain no matter what their checkbook may be. They're always giving hilariously to the Lord. And then there's others with great compassion for people. But he wants to make sure that we understand, for as we have many members in one body, but all members do not have the same function. Verse 5. So we being many, okay, so we're many, are one body in Christ, and individually members of one another. Yes, we're brothers and sisters of one another. Verse 6. Having then gifts, differing according to the grace that is given to us. So if they are gifts and they're different, let's look at them. See what he says. Let us use them. If prophecy, let us prophesy in portion according to faith. Now, prophecy here is speaking forth God's word. 1 Corinthians 14, verse 3 and 4. But a prophet was God's mouthpiece. Remember that in the Old Testament? The prophet was God's mouthpiece who received direct revelation from God and then spoke to the people what God had said. And then he says, notice, he says, our ministry. This refers to working in practical ways as to assist other believers in serving them. And then he says, let us use it in our ministry, in serving, you see, our ministry. He who teaches in teaching, and that is to instruct the truth of the scriptures, like Titus chapter 2, 12 through 15. Systematic inspiration here. He's talking scriptural inspiration of the scriptures, knowledge, biblical truth.
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1: Verse 8, he who exhorts, that is he who encourages, exhortation, encouraging, to entreat, 2 Corinthians

have, whatever I have, I give to God in obedience to the word of God. I give sacrificially because God loves what? A cheerful, hilarious giver. Sacrificially means I give that which I do not have, but by faith in obedience to God's word, I give to God. You know what God does? He honors it. He honors it. That you're doing that, giving to God because you love him. And then he says, with diligence, he who shows mercy with cheerfulness, so showing mercy again. Notice that. Being merciful if you want God to be merciful to you. Verse 9, let love be without hypocrisy. I mean, how many people say they love you but are a bunch of hypocrites? I mean, real love doesn't have hypocrisy. Real love is always giving, never taking anything in return. So here Paul is bringing out these things that every one of us individually should have as Christians, practical Christian living. Let love be without hypocrisy. Abhor, hate that which is evil. Then why is it that we love so much evil? Evil should be hated by every child of God. And then he says, cling to that which is good. The word here is to hold fast. Hold fast to that which is good. So we notice here little exhortations in our attitude as Christians that me and you should what? Should exercise in our lives. That we should not only have in our own personal lives, but that we should exhort others concerning attitude in the kingdom of God. Verse 10, be kindly and affectionate to one another. I mean, that's a minus for me. I need a plus on that one. And here the idea is expressing an attitude again of affection. And this in the Greek, between a mother and a child. Be kindly affectionate to one another. With brotherly love, in honor, giving preference to one another. Don't be a respecter of persons. You love one son more than you love the other one or daughter or whoever. Don't be a respecter of persons with everyone the same. Then he says, verse 11. He says, and not lagging. The word lagging here, not to be lazy. Not to be lazy. Slothful. Careless and zeal. He says, in diligence. Fervent. That is to be excited. Excited about the things that you do for the Lord. Serving the Lord. Not complaining about serving, but loving it. Lord, I love what I do for you. Verse 12. Rejoicing because what? We have joy in my life. Hope because I hope in the coming of Jesus Christ. I'm hoping that God's going to bless me and I know that he's the one that blesses people. My hope not only is in Jesus, my hope is also in watching my children develop and grow, my grandchildren becoming what God wants them to be. And then how about this one? So tough for me too. Patient. Enduring trials in life. Whew, I think we can all relate to that. Enduring trials in life. And then how about continuing steadfastly to stand one's ground, to hold out, to endure, not to be moved. I mean, what does Satan want to do? He wants to move you from the place Christ has put you in. We need to be careful of that. Standing one's ground, not retreating. And that's so cool how here he talks about holding, standing your ground and not retreating. And then he says what? In prayer. Isn't that cool? We should be on our knees. That should be our first priority, prayer. Communion with God in our lives. And then in verse 13 he says, distributing to the needs of the saints. Now look what he says here. Notice helping people or anyone that is in need, even missionaries. If they're real missionaries, you want to support them. I told you before, I've gone to the mission field too many times, and I've been in countries where the missionaries live in a beautiful place up on the hill, and every morning they come down to work with the people and say they're missionaries. A real missionary would be like my mother-in-law. Imagine how much more each one of us individually coming to that place in our lives. That we not only know Jesus Christ as our Lord and Savior, but we're praying and putting our priorities in order. And then he says, 13 again, distributing to the needs of the saints. Who's that? The church.

0: That's you and me. With hospitality. Notice, and given to hospitality. When was the last time you invited somebody over your house? Hospitality. Being hospitable to people. To those that are strangers in your life. And then finally, look what he says. This is so cool. He says, bless. Mark that. Bless those who persecute you. I don't know about that. Notice what he says here. Bless those that persecute you. That is, those that are trying to come against you. They're trying to demean you. He says, bless and do not curse. Rejoice with those who rejoice. I mean, how many times somebody rejoices and you go, how come you're so happy? Because you're not happy. I mean, if they're rejoicing, rejoice with them. Notice, it says they rejoice and then weep with those that weep. Man, I've been in so many situations like this. I mean, it's incredible when I can rejoice, but when you have to weep, it is so hard. So hard to see people broken. Just like their husband, their wife, their little baby. Weep with those that weep. Rejoice with those that rejoice. And then he says, be of the same mind towards one another. Hey, you guys, let's be of the same mind. But as a body of Christ, let us be of the same mind one toward another so that we can be on the same page. He says, do not set your mind on high things. Pride. Notice that. Don't think that you're better than everybody else. Well, I don't have lunch or breakfast with that person. In South America, you see this all the time. When you go to Chile, you go to Argentina, wherever, you see people of different classes. You have the poor class, you have the middle class, and the upper class. The upper class never goes out with the poor class. And they have a problem also with the middle class. But it's so sad that we respect the person, for to me, it doesn't matter who you are. Who cares? I don't care if you're a movie star, a professional baseball or whatever. You're the same to me. Because a lot of times we idolize people, and we got to be careful with that. Idolizing people, but treating everyone the same. The same as God speaks here. But taking and becoming humble before God. And saying, Lord, forgive me for thinking that I was better than that person. Forgive me, Lord, for coming to that place of pride. Because the sin of Satan was pride. Remember, he used to be our father. No longer. But because he sinned against God. And he said five I wills. I will, I will, I will, I will. God said you won't. And he got kicked out. And what did he do? He came and he's trying to pass on that pride to every one of us in this world. To every one of us. And here he says, do not set your mind on high things, but associate with who? With humble people. People that don't say, I'm humble. Don't do that. That's pride. You know people are humble, not talking about themselves, not promoting themselves. They'll do anything for anybody. You can blast on them, you can curse them, you can do whatever because they're humble. They really don't care, they forgive you. I mean, think about it, humble people. And then lastly, he says, do not be wise in your own opinions. Self-righteousness.
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0: And in this last part of Romans, in chapter 12 here, verse 70 to 21, he now speaks about relationship to enemies. Do you have enemies? Listen carefully. Verse 17. Repay no one evil for evil, nor have regard for good things in the sight of all men. So here again, to get even with people, you know, to hurt them, we don't want to do that. Verse 18, if it is possible, as much as depends on you, live peaceably with who? With all men. But it takes what? Dying of myself. Dying of myself to be able to do that. And then look what he says, verse 21. Do not be overcome by evil. Underline that. Do not be overcome by evil. Here's the answer. But overcome evil with good. We must stay in God's word and prayer, you guys, all the time, in order to not only believe the scriptures, but that the scriptures can be fulfilled in my own life.
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2: 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We have Kevin McCullough and That Kevin Show coming up next.
3: Quiet weather pattern in place for the Portland area. Still some lingering clouds for the rest of today. We'll break those up more tonight. And it'll be a mix of clouds and sunshine tomorrow and plenty of sun for Friday. Upper 60s for the high today. The overnight low right at 50. Highs for Thursday and Friday for the mid to upper 70s. We're in the low 80s for the big holiday weekend. I'm meteorologist Jennifer Naramore on KPDQ.
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0: With SR News, I'm Keith Peters in Washington. The World Food Program has delivered aid to quake-affected areas in Venezuela, and on Tuesday, a Jordanian team rescued a toddler in Caracas.
1: The UN Food Agency says they're distributing aid to thousands of Venezuelans affected by the June 24 earthquake, including in La Guaira, one of the most affected areas, where workers distributed food aid to residents on Wednesday. The WPF said also that they've completed a first distribution for 1,200 people. The agency adds they aim to reach 500,000 in the next 3 months, while on Tuesday afternoon, a toddler who'd been trapped for 6 days under a collapsed building was rescued. Footage shows jubilant Jordanian rescuers crying, Mashallah, an Arabic phrase that means God has willed it. I'm Charles de Ledesma.
0: Federal Reserve Board Chairman Kevin Warsh says the Fed is intent on getting inflation to its 2% target.
2: We're going to deliver price stability in the U.S. That's what this committee has signed up to do. And our objective is to do that. The tactics, the strategy, and the rest, that's still to come.
0: And Warsh says the Fed will stay free of political influence.
2: We've been an independent central bank for a very long time. We're going to be an independent central bank at this moment, and you're going to see no changes on that.
0: The previous Fed chair, Jerome Powell, had run up against President Trump's desire for an interest rate cut. Multi-day warnings of extreme heat landed in New York, Boston, and Philadelphia on Wednesday as sultry weather pushed east just ahead of 4th of July celebrations in a region that revels in its role as a historic hub of U.S. independence. On Wall Street, the Dow down by 13 points, the Nasdaq dropped 173, the S&P lower by 16. This is SR.
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0: straight ahead. Everything you need to know about the top headlines of the day and a perspective that will give you some eternity to it. 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It's Kevin McCullough, Monday through Friday, on That Kevin Show. And now, from the Connors and Sullivan Broadcast Studios, the man who is not what he wants to be, but is way grateful that he's not who he used to be, here,
1: welcome in, Kevin McCullough. Couldn't be happier than to have you with us. It is an amazing day in America, and even from the pinnacle of the Empire State Building, we're getting preached at from people that I don't think know what they're talking about. The Empire State Building had two masked people that climbed all the way to the top and then climbed all the way up the spire and put up a sign, a banner, that read, you ready for this? Drum roll, super powerful, profound. This is going to be the thing that changes the world because they put it on top of the Empire State Building. Drum roll, please. When the power of love... Why do I hear Huey Lewis in my head all of a sudden? It's the power of love. The power of love beats the love of power. The world knows peace. And the two people that climbed up there to get it done, they looked like a couple of Antifa thugs. Like they had like the black leather, and then they had like the black, I don't know, that some sort of helmet, I guess they put on. And then they had like black masks. Man, it had to be hot up there. It is not a pleasant day in New York. It's not a pleasant week in New York. And someone called me, who was it? One of the salespeople, I guess, called me earlier today and said, hey, what's it like in New York? You don't want to be here right now. It's very hot and muggy. But they chose today to climb up there and to say, when the power of love, it's the power of love, dun, dun, dun, dun, dun, dun, beats the love of power, the world knows peace. There you go, friends. You needed that. You know what's wrong with that, don't you, fundamentally? Do you know why that's a fundamentally false problem? You don't understand why that's okay. I'll come back to it. Following a response by the New York City Police Department, the pair appeared to take down the banner and climb down to a lower platform. One of the people then appeared to pull an engagement ring out of a backpack, get down on one knee, and ask some question. We have no idea what the question was because nobody's allowed to be a woman or a man, and we're not allowed to know what they're doing. It's just, no, come on. We know what that is. He proposed to her. I guess it was a her. Maybe it was a him. Maybe it was two hims. Maybe it was two hers. In New York, it could be anything. I don't know. Roughly 40 police officers remained in front of the building, others directing traffic around the building. The entrance on Fifth Avenue between West 33rd and 34th was blocked off. Pedestrians were seen gathering on every corner surrounding the building, watching the situation unfold. The looky-loos were out. The looky-loos were like, hey, what's going on up there? Counting the spire and the antenna, the skyscraper stands at 1454, which is fiddlesticks, piddle nothing when it compares to the Freedom Tower, which is 1776. Thank you very much. The Empire State Building is currently the fourth tallest building in New York City, the sixth tallest in the U.S., and the 43rd tallest in the world. But at one point in time, it was number one in all those categories. You didn't know that? Too bad. It was. At one point in time, it was the tallest everywhere. But now it's in 43rd place, which is kind of low. Like, that's kind of slipping off the mark there. Not that you want to slip off the mark when you're on top of the Empire State Building. That would be bad. That would be very, very bad. But there they are, two people climbing to the, when the power of love, Beats the love of power, the world is at peace. Friends, let me explain something to you from a biblical perspective. The world's never going to be at peace. Do you know that? Do you understand that as long as sinful humanity live on planet Earth, that there will be no lasting peace? There may be seasons, there may be ends of wars, but there's almost always the start of a conflict somewhere. You can temporarily halt the fighting, but that doesn't bring peace between a husband and wife or mother and child or father and child that aren't living at peace with one another. Peace is not about the love of power politically or the power of love emotionally. A world of peace would look like this. It would look like someone giving up their life so that everyone around them would have their life made better. And that has happened. And he is the Prince of Peace. His name is Jesus. And he overcame all the stuff that makes the war. But the secret to peace is not found in the power of love. The secret to peace is giving your heart to Jesus and saying, Lord, I can't, but you can. And I'm all yours. Most peaceful time of my life was when I said those words as a young child. Second most peaceful time in my life was when I watched my three children say that as they gave their testimony before they were baptized, all within the last 3 years. Peace is elusive. It is hard to hold on to. It is harder to find. It's almost impossible to ensure. And yet God promises that through Jesus, at some point in time, in a day that is yet to occur, the Prince of Peace will bring peace. And he puts it this way, the lion will lay down with the lamb. You know what lions normally do to lambs? They make lunch out of them. In Jesus' ability, in his mindset, in his time, in his strength, when the time is right, the lions will lay down next to the lambs and not want to eat them. That's what will bring peace. Not climbing a tower, not proposing on the leveraged shelf of that tower, not doing any of that. Peace is found in the one who came and gave his life and said, I love these people more than I love my own life. And I will give up my own life so that these people can know me and have life eternal. That's what peace is. It's an internal thing. And you don't have to go to the top of the Empire State Building to find it. Jesus gives you the opportunity to even this minute say to him, Lord, I'm not capable, but you are. I'm sinful. You're righteous. I want to follow you. I want to give you my whole heart. Forgive my sins and help me do just that. And if you do that right now, friend, if you do that right now, your entire eternity will change. Because you will be a child of God. You will be a citizen of heaven. And now death just becomes something on the calendar. It's really not that big of a deal. You've got eternity of peace with Jesus. Kevin McCullough coming right back. 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
5: March 4th, 1865. The Civil War was nearing its end. The nation was exhausted, divided, and grieving. On that day, President Abraham Lincoln delivered his second inaugural address, just 700 words spoken in about 7 minutes. 41 days later, Lincoln would be assassinated. Yet the words he spoke that day still echo through history. In that brief address, Lincoln referenced God 14 times, spoke of prayer, and quoted scripture repeatedly. He reminded Americans that both sides of the conflict shared a common faith, saying both read the same Bible and pray to the same God, and each invokes his aid against the other. Lincoln understood that political division alone could not explain the nation's crisis. More than 160 years later, America still wrestles with division, truth, and our dependence on God. The question is whether we'll remember the wisdom Lincoln left behind.
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0: Welcome back to That Kevin Show, thatkevinshow.com. Happy new month, happy July, and we're still celebrating happy 250th of our nation's birth, and we're looking forward to a big day on Saturday. But as we have been working our way through this week here in this part of the show where we do ask the big question every day, how do we live? And if you listen to this show for any length of time at all, you hear me say that we don't ask the big questions nearly enough. Who am I? Why am I here? What is my purpose? Is there a God? If there is, what does he seem to say and indicate is important for me to know? These are questions that every society throughout all of history used to ask. In the modern era, we don't really ask any of them, but the most significant one, I think, for Christ followers is, how do we live in light of where the world and the culture is at? How do we live on a daily basis? So I'm so grateful to have great shepherds joining us each week that pastor churches from one end of the country to the other. Sam Gallucci is the senior pastor, lead pastor at a place called Embrace Church in Oxnard, California. And Sam, we've been talking about something this week that gets a lot of people twisted up in knots sometimes because they don't think that the church and public policy and the administration of justice through the rule of law have anything to do with Christians. And you've been kind of dismantling that argument little bit by little bit. But today we're going to focus on the pastor's role in all of this. What does the Bible say about them?
1: Yes, absolutely. You know, you can find clear biblical evidence in Deuteronomy 18 and also in 2 Timothy 4. You know, what I would say, Kevin, is that God expects his church leaders to provide biblical spiritual oversight on all matters of faith and life, including in the affairs of government. It's biblical and it is essential for us to be the salt and light of the world.
0: And that is demonstrated best how?
1: Yeah, so when God established a form of government, he divided kind of a separation of powers. Now again, yesterday we talked about how legislation matters to God. Exodus is literally a legislative body of work. A legislation matters to God. And when he establishes this form of government in Deuteronomy 18:5, he says, "For the Lord your God has chosen him out of the tribes to stand to minister in the name of the Lord, him and his sons forever." He establishes a priesthood, right? A Levitical priesthood. And he says, "And you will choose them." And then in verse 9, he says, "When you come into the land which the Lord your God has given you, you shall not learn to follow the abominations of those nations." Now, how do people going into a land, God's people, follow the abominations of nations? Through the legislation that is established that either says it is legal to sin against God, or that legislation that protects the citizenry in the ways of God. It guides them in the ways of God. And as that's established, and God establishes judges and offices in the separation of power, when Israel enters their land as God's people, he establishes the priest, Deuteronomy 18, 1 to 8. He establishes the prophets, Deuteronomy 18, 15 to 22. And the combination of them is the responsibility for spiritual oversight and divine checks and balance systems in society and in governmental society. And when Christ comes, he gives these two roles to God's church leaders. In 2 Timothy 4, he says, "Preach the word," right? In season, out of season, "rebuke, convince, exhort with all long suffering." And he says, "A time will come when they will not endure sound doctrine, and they will turn their ears away from the truth." And this principle of these verses give us a framework from which we find the role of the pastors in the affairs of government. It is essential, Kevin. And there are three major things that God establishes for pastors to do. Number one, teach God's word as a check and balance on the alignment of legislation directly to the word of God. Why? Because God, legislation matters to God. And number two, encourage encourage the church to vote on matters. It is an essential part of our responsibility to be the salt and light of the world, particularly Matthew 5:19. We are to ensure that nations do not set aside God's command or teach others to do the same. And number three, the role of the pastor is to identify leaders directly that form that legislation that either honors God or mocks him, that either makes it legal to sin against God or not. These are the roles that God, I believe, has established, the roles of pastors as the spiritual oversight on matters of all faith and life, including the affairs of government. You know, it's a powerful thing when you look when the church formed. Here God gives the initial role to Peter. And you have all these, you know, you have doctors, you have professionals, and here's this fisherman. And I think the catalyst that really birthed the church outside the walls of the church into society is Acts chapter 4, when here Peter and John are, you know, they go to the temple for prayer, and the government officials of that time, the local government and the Pharisees, the Sadducees, pull them aside, and they basically chastise them for teaching the laws and the ways of Christ, right? And there's this boldness that comes upon them. And that boldness was what was needed to go outside the walls and start to make disciples of nations. And then later in Acts chapter 4, you see the whole church prays for that boldness. Right. Praise for that same boldness to be a witness. And it's interesting how we have separated being witnesses from what happens in our governmental affairs. And, you know, Christ is supreme over every area of life and faith. And we must continue to understand that the Bible applies for all things regarding faith and life, how we live, how we manage, how we judge, etc.
0: Well, and in that, there has to be consistency, and there has to be a diligence in terms of defining and speaking and elevating truth.
1: That's right. And I truly believe that, you know, and I say this with all respect and reverence for my brother pastors, we will be held accountable. Absolutely. And that's why Paul says, I charge you, therefore, before God and the Lord Jesus, who will judge the living and the dead, preach the word. In every season, you know, not just inside the walls of the church, but it has to be, we have this role that is directly tied to how God had established what he desires for his priests and his prophets in governmental structures. And this is why the whole Bible tells us and teaches this.
0: Yeah.
1: You know, that he has a role and he expects his leaders to step into that role and make sure we are that. And that is why we see so many laws that make it legal to mock God and sin against him, to kill babies in the womb. I mean, that's just child sacrifice, to allow men to marry men and women to marry women, right? The sanctity of marriage to mock, you know, the very image and likeness of God, with this whole transgender, which mocks God and destroys our children. And the pulpits are silent on these issues that are biblical issues, and so many other things that we just allow in our silence. And exactly. And I think we will be held accountable.
0: Yeah.
1: Did we do the things God called us to do? To be watchful in all things, to endure affliction, to do the work of an evangelist, to fulfill our ministry with long suffering in season and out of season, convince, rebuke, exhort on all matters of faith and life. That's the charge that God has for his leaders.
0: Such a powerful, powerful reminder. And Sam, it's been a great first 3 days. We get one more day tomorrow before the holiday on Friday. Real quickly, just 10 seconds, if people stop by Embrace Church this weekend in Oxnard, what are you teaching on this week?
1: Well, I'm going to actually teach on this on our 250-year anniversary. I'm going to actually teach what we're talking about in an outline. I'm going to give my 40 minutes at the pulpit. I'm going to actually remind us of our biblical standing and the genesis of our nation as a Christian nation. It's so essential. And my message is going to be that we are the salt and the light of the world. And 250 years, just to be reminded of that, I think is essential to fulfill the Great Commission.
0: Sure, I think so. Well, that's at Embrace Church in Oxnard, California, this weekend, friends, if you want to be there on Sunday morning. Sam, we will talk to you tomorrow. Thank you for everything.
1: Thank you. God bless.
0: You got it. Kevin McCullough coming right back from New York. Stay here.
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0: Welcome back from Times Square. It's That Kevin Show. I am That Kevin. We couldn't spell McCullough reasonably for anybody on a website, so thatkevinshow.com it is. And that little chuckle right there is from my good friend Harris Faulkner, who, I don't know, I guess I've known her for maybe close to 20 years now. But
1: Yeah, because, we were both just such young children.
0: Well, I remember, I think the very first day that we met, you were hosting a little thing called the Strategy Room that was on the fourth floor or something like that. And someone named KT McFarland, who's on my show every week now talking about national affairs, was there. And it was around the holidays. We were talking about turkey prep, and I said something about knowing not to drop a frozen turkey into oil and make it explode and ruin everybody. And when we went to break, KT turns around and goes, "Kevin, how do you know so much?" And that was the beginning of a friendship that has lasted in multiple ways, not just with KT, but also with you. And congratulations on all your success in the midday. You just rock the whole midday of the Fox News Channel and record ratings and record performance. And it's all well earned because you're a great journalist and you're a great conversation starter. But you're here to celebrate the release of your book, Faith Still Moves Mountains. It came out in hardback a while back. It's now in paperback, just released this last week. And Harris, what incredible timing, given the fact that we are at the 250th of the greatest experiment that God ever allowed to take place on planet Earth for the welfare of humanity. And I'm just curious, buy her book. It's great. It wouldn't be in paperback if it wasn't great. You got to go get a copy.
1: Thank you.
0: But I want to know Harris Faulkner's thoughts going into 250 and your big military family. I know a lot of this stuff just courses through your veins.
1: I just feel incredibly blessed to be born here. And to be born into a country that, yes, when I was born, it was still struggling, and it always will, because nobody invented perfection for our republic. They invented freedom and the pursuit of whatever sets our hearts and souls on fire. And at the heart of that has always been faith. We are given inalienable rights. We are loved by a God. And so I have always believed that we hold a special place and that we have a responsibility to shepherd all that God has blessed us with in this nation, to shepherd it in ways that continue to shine a light around the world for people to see us and say, that's who we want to be. Not looking for perfection, but the pursuit of production. And I think that we are meeting that. So in this moment, I'm especially grateful. I'm proud and I'm excited. No one can ever convince me that we don't have more to come than where we've been. We're only 250 and we look good.
0: No, we do. And I want to know, and the name of the book is Faith Still Moves Mountains, now in paperback, bestseller as a hard copy. Now you got to get the paperback, and you can still buy the e-version too. That's always an option.
1: It's on Audible. It's everywhere. So,
0: and I'm guessing that the sultry tones of Harris Faulkner also read her own script. So
1: I did.
0: That's it.
1: With my youngest in the room with me the entire time looking for snacks.
0: What did she do to deserve that punishment? That is torture.
1: No, she loved it. She loved it. So we were in this tiny studio on the west side of New York.
0: My kids would disown me if I did that to them.
1: Well, this studio wasn't like ours. It had like food and snacks and games and stuff in it because they do a lot of podcasts and other things there. So I'm sitting there and Danica, who, you know, gymnast for competitive for 10 years. Now she does it for fun. All those blessings along the way and victories. And she's like, I still want to tumble. And she's masterful at it. And one of the things she can do, she's very stretchy, as we say. And she was like Spidey Girl. She could reach outside the room without me seeing it and come back with like snack. I'm like, Danica, where have you been? You never left the chair. Well, there's this thing around the corner outside the door. She had the best time. And she was a good little editor because she, you know, we take a break every now and then and we're in this little booth and she'd say, Mommy, I think you should do that other part over again. It didn't sound sparky like you usually do. And I'm like, you think I sound sparky? Cause you usually don't listen to me.
0: So, where's the sparky when I'm asking you to clean your room, young lady?
1: Yeah, or anything else, right? No, it was so good. It was so much fun to do it. And that's been one of my favorite journeys along the way because I feel like I'm having that conversation with people. But I'll tell tell you, I would never have been, and Fox does a lot of Facebooks. You and I were talking before we went to air. There was something about the message of Faith Still Moves Mountains based on Matthew 17:20, that mustard seed faith, that if you just lean into God, he leans into you. If you just hold your faith, even when it's hard, even when the devil has you by your earlobe and is working you, even through it all, if you can just say, Lord, I love you and I believe in you, and it might not be the time for me to see come to fruition what I pray for, but I know you have something great and I can wait on your timing. I'm going to have to lean on you to do it, because this particular Christian, Harris Faulkner, is not a very patient person. And the Lord knows that about me, which is why I think he makes me wait extra long. So I grow. But I do believe in it. And so what do I do as a journalist? Yeah, we could talk about ourselves. We could do that. I didn't want to do that. I wanted to go out and get stories of other people and their moments of epiphany, of revelation, of disaster, of, you know, failing health, of all of the things, of children stuck out in the middle of open water, and there's nothing left to do with pray, but pray. And even those teenagers knew it. Even they could figure it out. I'm talking about other people's stories about miracles. And so I, you know, wrote about that. And the fire back that I got from people, the conversation has been the greatest gift that you can imagine. I mean, a book is usually one direction. You're reading it. You may have some thoughts that you share with friends, blah, blah, blah. People have flooded me with their faith walks.
0: You know, when you've been struggling with a decision, but you just finally have that eye popping moment that says you're going to decide now, that hit me when I saw the number 266 on my bathroom scale. Kevin McCullough here. I didn't want to be at that number at 56 years old. I want to be lean. I want to be active. I want to be healthy for my kids. And so I committed to doing something about it. And that's why 2 weeks ago, I started my PhD weight loss. 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

0: If you just lean into God, he leans into you. If you just hold your faith, even when it's hard, even when the devil has you by your earlobe and is working you, even through it all, if you can just say, Lord, I love you and I believe in you, and it might not be the time for me to see come to fruition what I pray for, but I know you have something great and I can wait on your timing. I'm going to have to lean on you to do it, because this particular Christian, Harris Faulkner, is not a very patient person. And the Lord knows that about me, which is why I think he makes me wait extra long. So I grow, but I do believe in it. And so what do I do as a journalist? Yeah, we could talk about ourselves. We could do that. I don't want to do that. I wanted to go out and get stories of other people and their moments of epiphany, of revelation, of disaster, of, you know, failing health, of all of the things, of children stuck out in the middle of open water, and there's nothing left to do with pray, but pray. And even those teenagers knew it. Even they could figure it out. I'm talking about other people's stories about miracles. And so I, you know, wrote about that. And the fire back that I got from people, the conversation has been the greatest gift that you can imagine. I mean, a book is usually one direction. You're reading it. You may have some thoughts that you share with friends, blah, blah, blah. People have flooded me with their faith walks.
1: Nice.
0: And I consider that testimony to be the real shining star for all of us. We all will be tested, Kevin. I don't care how much money you have.
1: Oh, yeah.
0: How many great moments you have, how many actual mountains you climb to the top to, whatever it is, you're going to see some valleys.
1: Well,
0: heck, you may even get so low you can see the place we don't want to go.
1: I think part of the issue here, my sister, is that Jesus calls us to not just breathe in and out and occupy space in this carbon existence for 70 years. If we are his follower, we should be telling the stories that you're telling.
0: That's right. Amen.
1: We should be enthusiastically talking about what he's done inside of us. And as we do that, the miracle of miracles is that those stories do touch other people where they are. You've challenged many people to take that walk more seriously. I'm just grateful that you're on the planet.
0: And I feel that way about you. And our friendship is heart to heart. It's also spirit to spirit, and it's through the Lord. And I'm so grateful for it. Thank you for those words. And the one thing is, you were talking about, don't just occupy space. When we just occupy space, that's all about the flesh. And I feel like we're in a moment right now where some eyes are starting to open, and people will hear on the Faulkner Focus today, in our hour, we're doing a story because this has never happened before, at least not in the lifetimes of a lot of new worshipers. So since 2002, and you think, oh, wow, that was just a minute ago. No, actually, neither of my children were born.
1: Right.
0: And they're women now. 37% of U.S. adults, this is as of today, say religion is gaining influence. That's the highest share since 2002. Right. We are on, as the cool kids say, we're on our spiritual come up. And if that's the case, then we need to start to tell our story.
1: Yeah.
0: So what I'm hoping is that people will feel a spark in this moment, whether it's you and me talking, whether it's them reading Faith Still Moves Mountains, whatever it takes to get there. Yeah. But then keep the conversation going. And I love hearing from viewers. You love hearing from your listeners. I think that we can be one of those incubators, if you will, with our shows to keep the conversation going. Now, people will say, well, how does faith fit in with news? I just told you. Gallup and Pew and those things, they spend a whole lot of resources trying to figure out what we want to eat and how we will vote. And now they are supremely focused on faith because it is so powerful in people's lives right now, and they are dedicating free time. We're seeing that the consumption of alcohol go down.
1: Yeah.
0: Now, there is a question, well, is that because more people are doing marijuana? In communities where they're seeing the dip, the answer is no. I consider that to be a miracle, because look at what we have faced in the past few years with fentanyl and everything else. So, I mean, if we can gain traction on one thing, the good Lord says, watch me, follow me. We can continue to have success. And this point of a lack of empathy that we're in with, I don't want to single out a whole generation, but let's just say under 25, that lack of empathy is what allows people, when someone wins a basketball game, to tear up their city and to shoot and to do all of those things. They don't see human

0: beings is precious. And the Lord puts that in us. And so we have to awaken that in people again, yeah. because it's dangerous to live in a society where people don't value even their own lives. So I think this is a great moment to have the conversation. It is breaking news that that many people think, yeah, faith is my focus. Faith is on the rise. And it's positive. Think about all the things that catch fire. Social media, those things. They were okay in the beginning. Now it's addiction. People addicted to their phone, so on and so forth. So if faith can catch fire,
1: yeah,
0: that is God's answer back.
1: Absolutely right. Faith still moves mountains. Harris Faulkner, the wonderkin that owns the middays of Fox News Channel.
0: Oh my goodness!
1: Don't tell management that. They'll owe you more money, Harris. But at the end of the day,
0: well, they see the ratings before I do. Every now and then, I'll get an email, and I'm like, "See, this is why my team doesn't want me to look because they're like, yeah." Well, don't jinx it, Harris. Well, look,
1: you've never done anything.
0: I do want to say something about you, Kevin.
1: Okay, go ahead.
0: You've been so generous about me. You shared your burst of success right before we started talking on the radio here. Mm-hmm. And to pick up hundreds of stations, to pick up literally millions of people who can now hear your show is God's divine appointment for you.
1: Wow.
0: And I'm excited to know you. And to call you friend.
1: I'm
0: God bless
1: receive
0: you
1: that.
0: And your family. Because take your flowers, as my mom used to say, but I'm going to say also your family, because they're on this journey too.
1: Yeah.
0: I mean, you're inspiring the next generation. So God bless you.
1: When you talk about your daughters that weren't alive in 2002, my 16-year-old son is now an inch taller than me, and you know that I'm 6'2". This is one of those things where we're in this moment.
0: Wait,
1: we're like, who are these grown people in our houses? Yes.
0: Oh my! I have a 17-year-old.
1: Right? No,
0: we've talked about that before.
1: How did
0: our kids get older?
1: I don't know. Where did they come from? Like, they were just like this little potato in my arm when I brought them home from the hospital yesterday. It's crazy.
0: I know, but we pray a lot, so we get a lot of help raising them.
1: That's correct. Harris Faulkner, appreciate you.
0: Thank you for the opportunity. Partnering with Walmart and Sam's Club, because I want the book to be portable and affordable. God bless you.
1: You got it. Kevin McCullough coming back from Times Square, folks. Stay here.
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6: Quiet weather pattern in place for the Portland area. Still some lingering clouds for the rest of today. We'll break those up more tonight. And it'll be a mix of clouds and sunshine tomorrow and plenty of sun for Friday. Upper 60s for the high today. The overnight low right at 50. Highs for Thursday and Friday for the mid to upper 70s. We're in the low 80s for the big holiday weekend. I'm meteorologist Jennifer Naramore on KPDQ.
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1: All right, Kevin McCullough, final few minutes. Still very, very glad and so ecstatic to be welcoming my 7 new sponsors to the broadcast. It's just cool to have Dr. Laura Purdy, Swell Medical. She's been a medical resource for me for years, and now to get to tell you about the good stuff that she does. And to help you live a better life, that is so cool. Swellcare, all one word, .health is how you find her online. And again, they do everything from weight loss, and you're going to find a lot of really cool stuff. Now, speaking of weight loss, PhD Weight Loss is the program I'm on. They are now with us as well, and Dr. Ashley Lucas is the one that is guiding me on that. I'm 2 weeks in, a little more than 2 weeks in, and 11 pounds down, which I feel good about. My goal is 60 pounds. I'm very blessed to have these incredible doctors want to be part of our wellness work here at That Kevin Show and to be part of helping you get your life healthier as well. And they're going to be contributing in the weeks to come, and I look forward to that. But I've also got some other amazing sponsors. No pun intended there, because Jamie Allen's show called Amaze is joining us for a run, and they are the winner of the Drama Desk Award for Outstanding Unique Theatrical Experience, and they have now been extended for their 4th run. And if you're looking for a family safe option in New York when you come, Amaze is gonna, it's jaw-dropping, inspiring, unforgettable. These are the words that people describe it with, and it's really all of that and more. And it's a very heartwarming story, because it kind of tells the story of Jamie Allen, the man who created the entire show. It kind of tells his life story, and he started out as a magician in his mom and dad's pub in jolly old London, and as he grew up and got better, he got better at it. And now people that go to see this, they just say, Kev, it's just the most amazing thing. Thank you for telling us about it. Well, now we're telling you about it on a daily basis here, and I'm grateful for that. And then if you have not yet done it, I want to remind you once again that my good friend Lou Bassanese, who is one of our financial contributors on Monday, has a special gift for anybody interested in making money with their investments. It's a report on the 10 AI stocks not named Nvidia that you can still make a killing on. And there's at least 10 of them that he's identified. He's got a free report for anybody that wants a copy of it. All you got to do is go to thebigskinny.com, thebigskinny.com, and you'll be able to get your own version of it there. 2 other sponsors I want to say thank you for joining us on this first day of July as well. DFW Direct Insurance. 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They saved me, and we had a pretty economical health sharing cost program that we were involved in. But we were, for a family of 5, we were getting to the point, because it had continued to go up and the cost was continuing to get higher. He saved me $400 a month. $400 a month is how much Vic at DFW Direct Insurance saved me on healthcare. 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
9: How trustworthy is the hope we find in Jesus Christ? 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
10: We find that in Jesus Christ, there is certain hope. It's not, oh, I just kind of hope this happens. It is a certain hope. It is a certain knowledge. As we're studying these words, especially in the days that we're living in, remember there's a reason that we're given this book of Revelation. And it's not just to get so hyped up on prophecy that we forget about the world we're living. No, it's so that we see what's coming and we get so excited about Jesus that we can't help but share the Lord with those around us.

0: Thanks for joining us today for Simple Faith with Pastor Bill Henry. Today we continue our study of Revelation as we move along to the final chapter in the book and in the Bible, Revelation chapter 22. Is there really any point to this life if this is all there is? Well, the bottom line is the Lord has prepared a place for us, a wonderful place called heaven. But we must take the step of faith in Christ that assures that we'll go there. And if you have any unsaved friends or loved ones who need to hear the facts about life and death, then today's message from Pastor Bill Henry is ideal. Here's Pastor Bill again in Revelation 22.
1: Revelation 22, starting in verse 1. It said, "And he showed me a pure river of water of life, clear as crystal, proceeding from the throne of God and of the Lamb. In the middle of its street and on either side of the river was the tree of life, with its 12 kinds of fruits, yielding its fruits each month. The leaves of the tree were for the healing of the nations. And there shall be no more curse, but the throne of God and the Lamb shall be in it, and his servants shall serve him. They shall see his face, and his name shall be on his foreheads. There shall be no night there. They need no lamp nor light of the sun, for the Lord God gives them light. And they shall reign forever and ever." All right, just a few things before we get going in our study this morning. First of all, I want to apologize and clarify something I said a couple weeks ago when we were talking about heaven back in chapter 21. And when I do make a mistake, I do my best to correct it just as quickly and publicly as I can and when I said it. Now, while I was talking about something that the author Randy Alcorn had written in his book called Heaven, I basically said something I did not mean to say, that he was talking about when we're in heaven, that we may be able to see and hear our loved ones on earth still. In his book, he said that maybe that's why that God still has to wipe away the tears after we're in heaven. Now, there's nothing in the scriptures that support this view. And what I believe is that the main reason God will be wiping away our tears is because if you think about it, the great white throne judgment has just happened. There'll probably be many people we still love and care about being thrown into the lake of fire. But again, we don't know all of what this means. But I wanted to clarify this because biblically speaking, there is no talking with our loved ones once they're dead. Hopefully they're listening or they're watching. They're not watching over us once we die. And I just wanted to make this very clear. Jesus is there always watching over us. Jesus is always there for us to talk to. We don't need any other mediator between us and God except the man Jesus Christ. So I just wanted to clarify that. Lastly, it's interesting, when I was studying the other day, I went looking for Phil Wickham's new song, the one that we were singing today. And it was interesting because I was looking for that. I found other new albums that had just been released on iTunes.